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1: Words are powerful. 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It can be so easy to let thoughtless words fly out of our mouths. But our commission as parents is to model how God loves. It is a huge responsibility, but we can do it and have the courage to apologize when we don't.
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2: Can a moral relativist object to God's goodness based on the problem of evil? The answer is no, at least when it comes to moral evil, and here's the reason. You see, moral relativism states no moral truths exist independently of the individual. That's to say, what is right and wrong is relative to what the individual determines. Now, how can a relativist deviation from his own moral standard be considered morally evil when there's nothing to oblige him to follow his moral standard? The answer is, it can't. But if no moral evil can exist within the mental framework of moral relativism, well then obviously a relativist complaint about the problem of moral evil is useless. So the relativist either has to give up the complaint about the problem of moral evil to keep relativism, or give up relativism to keep the complaint about the problem of moral evil. The relativist can't have both. I'm Carlo Broussard with the Ready Reason for Catholic Answers, Catholic.com.
3: Holy Spirit, amen. I believe in God, the Father, mighty creator of heaven and earth, and Jesus Christ, his only Son, our Lord, who was conceived by the Holy Spirit, born of the Virgin Mary, suffered under Pontius Pilate, was crucified, died, and was buried. He descended into hell. Third day rose again from the dead. He ascended into heaven, seated at the right hand of God, the Father, mighty. From thence he shall come to judge the living and the dead.
4: I believe in the Holy Spirit, the Holy Catholic Church, the communion of saints, the forgiveness of sins, the resurrection of the body, and life everlasting. Amen.
3: This, our Father, is for our Holy Father, Pope Leo XIV. There he is on the screen. Our Father, who art in heaven, hallowed be thy name. Thy kingdom come, thy will be done, on earth as it is in heaven.
4: Give us this day our daily bread, and forgive us our trespasses, as we forgive those who trespass against us. And lead us not into temptation, but deliver us from evil. Amen.
3: Three Hail Marys for an increase in the virtues of faith, hope, and charity. Hail Mary, full of grace. The Lord is with thee, blessed art thou amongst women, and blessed is the fruit of thy womb, Jesus.
4: Holy Mary, Mother of God, pray for us sinners, now and at the hour of our death. Amen.
3: Hail Mary, full of grace, the Lord is with thee. Blessed art thou amongst women, and blessed is the fruit of thy womb, Jesus.
4: Holy Mary, Mother of God, pray for us sinners, now and at the hour of our death. Amen.
3: Hail Mary, full of grace, the Lord is with thee. Blessed art thou amongst women, and blessed is the fruit of thy womb, Jesus.
4: Holy Mary, Mother of God, pray for us sinners, now and at the hour of our death. Amen.
3: Glory be to the Father, and to the Son, and to the Holy Spirit.
4: As it was in the beginning, is now, and ever shall be, world without end. Amen.
3: On Fridays, we pray the sorrowful mysteries. The first sorrowful mystery is the agony in the garden. Elizabeth, let's take some of the prayer intentions that were sent in, please.
4: Today, we offer thanksgiving for 25 years of bringing Christ to the world through the media, and we pray for many more years for relevant radio and all Catholic media in our country. Zachary in Birmingham, Alabama, is praying for discernment whether to continue with a relationship. His girlfriend wants him to make the final decision, and he wants to make sure that she will be happy in the long run and that they are doing what God is telling them is best. Candida in Burlington, Massachusetts, asks for prayers for her 9-year-old godchild, Moises, who broke his hand in 3 places. Mm. And Joanne in Bayonne, New Jersey, needs prayers for her son, Mark, to return to the church, find a job, and get his life in order, also for the success of her new business.
3: Good. We'll pray for that, and we'll pray for everybody starting out in businesses, because that can be, you know, real gutsy move. Our Father, who art in heaven, hallowed be thy name. Thy kingdom come, thy will be done, on earth as it is in heaven.
4: Give us this day our daily bread, and forgive us our trespasses, as we forgive those who trespass against us. And lead us not into temptation, but deliver us from evil. Amen.
3: Hail Mary, full of grace, the Lord is with thee. Blessed art thou amongst women, and blessed is the fruit of thy womb, Jesus.
4: Holy Mary, Mother of God, pray for us sinners, now and at the hour of our death. Amen.
3: Hail Mary, full of grace, the Lord is with thee. Blessed art thou amongst women, and blessed is the fruit of thy womb, womb, Jesus.
4: Holy Mary, Mother of God, pray for us sinners, now and at the hour of our death. Amen.
3: Hail Mary, full of grace, the Lord is with thee. Blessed art thou amongst women, and blessed is the fruit of thy womb, Jesus.
4: Holy Mary, Mother of God, pray for us sinners, now and at the hour of our death. Amen.
3: Hail Mary, full of grace, the Lord is with thee. Blessed art thou amongst women, and blessed is the fruit of thy womb, Jesus.
4: Holy Mary, Mother of God, pray for us sinners, now and at the hour of our death. Amen.
3: Hail Mary, full of grace, the Lord is with thee. Blessed art thou amongst women, and blessed is the fruit of thy womb, Jesus.
4: Holy Mary, Mother of God, pray for us sinners, now and at the hour of our death. Amen.
3: Hail Mary, full of grace, the Lord is with thee. Blessed art thou amongst women, blessed is the fruit of thy womb, Jesus.
4: Holy Mary, Mother of God, pray for us sinners, now and at the hour of our death. Amen.
3: Hail Mary, full of grace, the Lord is with thee. Blessed art thou amongst women, and blessed is the fruit of thy womb, Jesus.
4: Holy Mary, Mother of God, pray for us sinners, now and at the hour of our death. Amen.
3: Hail Mary, full of grace, the Lord is with thee. Blessed art thou amongst women, and blessed is the fruit of thy womb, Jesus.
4: Holy Mary, Mother of God, pray for us sinners, now and at the hour of our death. Amen.
3: Hail Mary, full of grace, the Lord is with thee. Blessed art thou amongst women, and blessed is the fruit of thy womb, Jesus.
4: Holy Mary, Mother of God, pray for us sinners, now and at the hour of our death. Amen.
3: Hail Mary, full of grace, the Lord is with thee. Blessed art thou amongst women, and blessed is the fruit of thy womb, Jesus.
4: Holy Mary, Mother of God, pray for us sinners, now and at the hour of our death. Amen.
3: Glory be to the Father, and to the Son, and to the Holy Spirit.
4: As it was in the beginning, is now, and ever shall be, world without end. Amen.
3: O my Jesus,
4: forgive us our sins, save us from the fires of hell, lead all souls to heaven, especially those most in need of thy mercy.
3: It is Friday evening, the 26th day of June, the Feast of Saint Jose Maria. And let's pray for the National Eucharistic Pilgrimage, which is in Boston today, on its way to Philadelphia, and we'll be there on July 4th, so that the Blessed Sacrament be revered and honored, and everyone who sees the Holy Eucharist might be drawn closer to the heart of Jesus. The second sorrowful mystery is the scourging at the pillar. Elizabeth?
4: Lisa in Pennsylvania would like prayers that her son Caden's foot heals quickly and completely so he can get back to training for cross country.
3: Mm.
4: Connie in Derby, Kansas, prays for her frail 89-year-old husband as he has problems walking, eating, and sleeping.
3: Poor guy.
4: Also prayers for her granddaughter to be strong when making decisions regarding romantic relationships.
3: Mm.
4: Jim in Darien, Illinois, just got diagnosed with prostate cancer.
3: Oh, no.
4: He's 80 years old and lives with his daughter and grandkids and also lost his wife 3 years ago.
3: Mm.
4: He's praying for remission or that he could endure God's will.
3: Mm-hmm.
4: And finally, Gina would like us to pray that a current family trust issue ends now without court intervention and for those who are disgruntled to come back to God in the faith.
3: You don't hear that word too often, disgruntled.
4: Disgruntled.
3: But here at Relorated, we got a thing. We want people whelmed, gruntled, and hosted. Not exhausted, hosted. Not disgruntled, gruntled, and not overwhelmed or underwhelmed, just whelmed. Whelmed, gruntled, and hosted. Our Father, who art in heaven, hallowed be thy name. Thy kingdom come, thy will be done on earth as it is in heaven.
4: Give us this day our daily bread, and forgive us our trespasses, as we forgive those who trespass against us. And lead us not into temptation, but deliver us from evil. Amen.
3: Hail Mary, full of grace, the Lord is with thee. Blessed art thou amongst women, and blessed is the fruit of thy womb, Jesus.
4: Holy Mary, Mother of God, pray for us sinners, now and at the hour of our death. Amen.
3: Hail Mary, full of grace, the Lord is with thee. Blessed art thou amongst women, and blessed is the fruit of thy womb, Jesus.
4: Holy Mary, Mother of God, pray for us sinners, now and at the hour of our death. Amen.
3: Hail Mary, full of grace, the Lord is with thee. Blessed art thou amongst women, and blessed is the fruit of thy womb, Jesus.
4: Holy Mary, Mother of God, pray for us sinners, now and at the hour of our death. Amen.
3: Oh, look at that. Eucharistic procession, Akron, Ohio. Rubber City. Hail Mary, full of grace, the Lord is with thee. Blessed art thou amongst women, and blessed is the fruit of thy womb, Jesus.
4: Holy Mary, Mother of God, pray for us sinners, now and at the hour of our death. Amen.
3: Hail Mary, full of grace, the Lord is with thee. Blessed art thou amongst women, and blessed is the fruit of thy womb, Jesus.
4: Holy Mary, Mother of God, pray for us sinners, now and at the hour of our death. Amen.
3: Hail Mary, full of grace, the Lord is with thee. Blessed art thou amongst women, and blessed is the fruit of thy womb, Jesus.
4: Holy Mary, Mother of God, pray for us sinners, now and at the hour of our death. Amen.
3: Hail Mary, full of grace, the Lord is with thee. Blessed art thou amongst women, and blessed is the fruit of thy womb, Jesus.
4: Holy Mary, Mother of God, pray for us sinners, now and at the hour of our death. Amen.
3: Hail Mary, full of grace, the Lord is with thee. Blessed art thou amongst women, and blessed is the fruit of thy womb, Jesus.
4: Holy Mary, Mother of God, pray for us sinners, now and at the hour of our death. Amen.
3: Noah, Nico, and Leo, all Americans, Hail Mary, full of grace, the Lord is with thee. Blessed art thou amongst women, blessed is the fruit of thy womb, Jesus.
4: Holy Mary, Mother of God, pray for us sinners, now and at the hour of our death. Amen.
3: Hail Mary, full of grace, the Lord is with thee. Blessed art thou amongst women, blessed is the fruit of thy womb, Jesus.
4: Holy Mary, Mother of God, pray for us sinners, now and at the hour of our death. Amen.
3: Glory be to the Father, and to the Son, and to the Holy Spirit.
4: As it was in the beginning, is now, and ever shall be, world without end. Amen.
3: O my Jesus,
4: forgive us our sins, save us from the fires of hell, lead all souls to heaven, especially those most in need of thy mercy.
3: The third sorrowful mystery is the crowning with thorns. Elizabeth?
4: Ellen in Illinois would like us to pray that her marriage is restored and that her husband comes back home. She keeps praying for God's help, that he will profess his love and for them to convalidate their marriage.
3: Mm-hmm.
4: John in Sacramento, California asks prayers for his daughter's return to the faith and also conversion of other family members. He'd also like to pray for healing as his cancer has come back.
3: Oh, gee.
4: Melissa in Allentown, Pennsylvania needs prayers for her 15-year-old son, Liam, who's had epilepsy the last 8 years. They're going to try to wean him off the toxic meds and see if the seizures stop. Anne would like to pray for reconciliation between her oldest and youngest daughter.
3: Good. We will pray for that. And we thank God that Ave Maria University is the sponsor of the Family Rosary Across America. Tonight and every night of the year, they do a great job in Catholic college education with more than 30 undergraduate majors. Check them out at avemaria.edu. The third mystery is the crowning of thorns. Our Father who art in heaven, hallowed be thy name. Thy kingdom come, thy will be done on earth as it is in heaven.
4: Give us this day our daily bread, and forgive us our trespasses, as we forgive those who trespass against us. And lead us not into temptation, but deliver us from evil. Amen.
3: Hail Mary, full of grace, the Lord is with thee. Blessed art thou amongst women, and blessed is the fruit of thy womb, Jesus.
4: Holy Mary, Mother of God, pray for us sinners, now and at the hour of our death. Amen.
3: Hail Mary, full of grace, the Lord is with thee. Blessed art thou amongst women, and blessed is the fruit of thy womb, Jesus.
4: Holy Mary, Mother of God, pray for us sinners, now and at the hour of our death. Amen.
3: Hail Mary, full of grace, the Lord is with thee. Blessed art thou amongst women, and blessed is the fruit of thy womb, Jesus.
4: Holy Mary, Mother of God, pray for us sinners, now and at the hour of our death. Amen.
3: Hail Mary, full of grace, the Lord is with thee. Blessed art thou amongst women, and blessed is the fruit of thy womb, Jesus.
4: Holy Mary, Mother of God, pray for us sinners, now and at the hour of our death. Amen.
3: Hail Mary, full of grace, the Lord is with thee. Blessed art thou amongst women, and blessed is the fruit of thy womb, Jesus.
4: Holy Mary, Mother of God, pray for us sinners, now and at the hour of our death. Amen.
3: Hail Mary, full of grace, the Lord is with thee. Blessed art thou amongst women, and blessed is the fruit of thy womb, Jesus.
4: Holy Mary, Mother of God, pray for us sinners, now and at the hour of our death. Amen.
3: Hail Mary, full of grace, the Lord is with thee. Blessed art thou amongst women, and blessed is the fruit of thy womb, Jesus.
4: Holy Mary, Mother of God, pray for us sinners, now and at the hour of our death. Amen.
3: Hail Mary, full of grace, the Lord is with thee. Blessed art thou amongst women, and blessed is the fruit of thy womb, Jesus.
4: Holy Mary, Mother of God, pray for us sinners, now and at the hour of our death. Amen.
3: Hail Mary, full of grace, the Lord is with thee. Blessed art thou amongst women, and blessed is the fruit of thy womb, Jesus.
4: Holy Mary, Mother of God, pray for us sinners, now and at the hour of our death. Amen.
3: Hail Mary, full of grace, the Lord is with thee. Blessed art thou amongst women, and blessed is the fruit of thy womb, Jesus.
4: Holy Mary, Mother of God, pray for us sinners, now and at the hour of our death. Amen.
3: Glory be to the Father, and to the Son, and to the Holy Spirit.
4: As it was in the beginning, is now, and ever shall be, world without end. Amen.
3: O my Jesus,
4: forgive us our sins, save us from the fires of hell, lead all souls to heaven, especially those most in need of thy mercy.
3: And now let's pray a memorare for the safety of all unborn children all over the world, for the support of their mothers and fathers, and for an end to abortion. Remember, O most gracious Virgin Mary, that never was it known that anyone who fled to thy protection, implored thy help, or sought thy intercession, was left unaided. Inspired by this confidence, I fly unto thee, O Virgin of Virgins, my Mother. To thee do I come, before thee I stand, sinful and sorrowful. O Mother, the Word Incarnate, despise not my petitions, but in thy mercy, hear and answer me. Amen. You know, Elizabeth, many people tell us they feel like they're part of our family and we're part of your family. They show up every night for the Family Rosary Across America. So I want to invite all of you to remember us in your will as if we're a member of your family. If you need help doing that, check out our platform called Catholic Legacy. They've done a great job. You can do your will for free. 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We've got lots of great content there. You'll like that very much. And finally, we're taking a pilgrimage to Ireland. I've never been there, but that's where my ancestors came from. The Murphys, the Mangans, and the Whites. And then we'll go to Scotland, then we'll go to England. All the great saints there, St. Thomas More, St. John Fisher, St. John Newman. So you can check that out at relevantradio.com/Ireland. The fourth mystery is the carrying the cross. Elizabeth.
4: Virginia and California would like prayers for herself that there will be an opening soon for an endocrinologist. The soonest she could see one is in August. Andrea in Albuquerque, New Mexico prays for Aisha and Richard, who just broke up even though they have a 10-year-old together. They broke up because Richard refuses to marry her. Please pray for all three of them during this difficult time. Mm-hmm. Daniel is praying for his friend TJ that he finds the job he needs by July 10th.
3: It's coming up.
4: Yeah, I put a date on it. Kathy in Mauston, Wisconsin, would like to pray for her cousin who has just learned he has pancreatic cancer.
3: Oh, that's serious.
4: Yeah, it's rough.
3: July 10th. What was that guy's name?
4: July 10th, Daniel.
3: Daniel, July 10th, 2026.
4: Yep, get that job.
3: This year. Well, our Father who art in heaven, hallowed be thy name. Thy kingdom come, thy will be done on earth as it is in heaven.
4: Give us this day our daily bread, and forgive us our trespasses as we forgive those who trespass against us. And lead us not into temptation, but deliver us from evil. Amen.
3: Hail Mary, full of grace, the Lord is with thee. Blessed art thou amongst women, and blessed is the fruit of thy womb, Jesus.
4: Holy Mary, Mother of God, pray for us sinners, now and at the hour of our death. Amen.
3: Hail Mary, full of grace, the Lord is with thee. Blessed art thou amongst women, and blessed is the fruit of thy womb, Jesus.
4: Holy Mary, Mother of God, pray for us sinners, now and at the hour of our death. Amen.
3: Hail Mary, full of grace, the Lord is with thee. Blessed art thou amongst women, and blessed is the fruit of thy womb, Jesus.
4: Holy Mary, Mother of God, pray for us sinners, now and at the hour of our death. Amen.
3: Hail Mary, full of grace, the Lord is with thee. Blessed art thou amongst women, blessed is the fruit of thy womb, Jesus.
4: Holy Mary, Mother of God, pray for us sinners, now and at the hour of our death. Amen.
3: Hail Mary, full of grace, the Lord is with thee. Blessed art thou amongst women, blessed is the fruit of thy womb, Jesus.
4: Holy Mary, Mother of God, pray for us sinners, now and at the hour of our death. Amen.
3: Hail Mary, full of grace, the Lord is with thee. Blessed art thou amongst women, blessed is the fruit of thy womb, Jesus.
4: Holy Mary, Mother of God, pray for us sinners, now and at the hour of our death. Amen.
3: Hail Mary, full of grace, the Lord is with thee. Blessed art thou amongst women, blessed is the fruit of thy womb, Jesus.
4: Holy Mary, Mother of God, pray for us sinners, now and at the hour of our death. Amen.
3: Hail Mary, full of grace, the Lord is with thee. Blessed art thou amongst women, blessed is the fruit of thy womb, Jesus.
4: Holy Mary, Mother of God, pray for us sinners, now and at the hour of our death. Amen.
3: Hail Mary, full of grace, the Lord is with thee. Blessed art thou amongst women, blessed is the fruit of thy womb, Jesus.
4: Holy Mary, Mother of God, pray for us sinners, now and at the hour of our death. Amen.
3: Curls night with Grandma Flesher. They're all members of the Family Rosary Across America family. Hail Mary, full of grace, the Lord, because they're showing us their rosaries. Hail Mary, full of grace, the Lord is with thee. Blessed art thou amongst women, blessed is the fruit of thy womb, Jesus.
4: Holy Mary, Mother of God, pray for us sinners, now and at the hour of our death. Amen.
3: Hail Mary, full of grace, the Lord is with thee. Blessed art thou amongst women, blessed is the fruit of thy womb, Jesus.
4: Holy Mary, Mother of God, pray for us sinners, now and at the hour of our death. Amen.
3: Hail Mary, full of grace, the Lord is with thee. Blessed art thou amongst women, blessed is the fruit of thy womb, Jesus.
4: Holy Mary, Mother of God, pray for us sinners, now and at the hour of our death. Amen.
3: Glory be to the Father, and to the Son, and to the Holy Spirit.
4: As it was in the beginning, is now, and ever shall be, world without end. Amen.
3: Oh, my Jesus.
4: Forgive us our sins. Save us from the fires of hell. Lead all souls to heaven, especially those most in need of thy mercy.
3: The fifth sorrowful mystery is the crucifixion, death of our Lord on the cross.
4: Hakim is asking for the intercession of Saint Michael to protect him from deception, fear, confusion, and anything that separates him from God's peace. Shomara in Antioch, California, requests prayers that their parents' house sells right away. Her older sisters have been taking care of the house for many years, and it's taking a toll on them. Antoinette in New Mexico needs prayers for her son to be healed from alcoholism, as his drinking has separated his boys from him. And Lynn in Red Oak, Texas, offers Thanksgiving for two prayers answers that she sent. One for her sister, who had a knee replacement and is doing well. The other was from herself, as she had a blood clot in her leg, but with medication, it has dissolved. Thank you all for the prayers that you sent up for her for our wonderful ministry of Relevant Radio. God bless you all.
3: God bless them. I want to offer up this deck of the rosary for everybody out there, all the good

0: Amen.
1: Hail Mary, full of grace, the Lord is with thee. Blessed art thou amongst women, and blessed is the fruit of thy womb, Jesus.
0: Holy Mary, Mother of God, pray for us sinners, now and at the hour of our death. Amen.
1: Hail Mary, full of grace, the Lord is with thee. Blessed art thou amongst women, and blessed is the fruit of thy womb, Jesus.
0: Holy Mary, Mother of God, pray for us sinners, now and at the hour of our death. Amen.
1: Hail Mary, full of grace, the Lord is with thee. Blessed art thou amongst women, and blessed is the fruit of thy womb, Jesus.
0: Holy Mary, Mother of God, pray for us sinners, now and at the hour of our death. Amen.
1: Hail Mary, full of grace, the Lord is with thee. Blessed art thou amongst women, and blessed is the fruit of thy womb, Jesus.
0: Holy Mary, Mother of God, pray for us sinners, now and at the hour of our death. Amen.
1: Hail Mary, full of grace, the Lord is with thee. Blessed art thou amongst women, blessed is the fruit of thy womb, Jesus.
0: Holy Mary, Mother of God, pray for us sinners, now and at the hour of our death. Amen.
1: Well, that's Sarah's family. Hail Mary, full of grace, the Lord is with thee. Blessed art thou amongst women, and blessed is the fruit of thy womb, Jesus.
0: Holy Mary, Mother of God, pray for us sinners, now and at the hour of our death. Amen.
1: Hail Mary, full of grace, the Lord is with thee. Blessed art thou amongst women, and blessed is the fruit of thy womb, Jesus.
0: Holy Mary, Mother of God, pray for us sinners, now and at the hour of our death. Amen.
1: Hail Mary, full of grace, the Lord is with thee. Blessed art thou amongst women, and blessed is the fruit of thy womb, Jesus.
0: Holy Mary, Mother of God, pray for us sinners, now and at the hour of our death. Amen.
1: Glory be to the Father, and to the Son, and to the Holy Spirit.
0: As it was in the beginning, is now, and ever shall be, world without end. Amen.
1: O my Jesus,
0: forgive us our sins, save us from the fires of hell, lead all souls to heaven, especially those most in need of thy mercy.
1: And let's finish the rosary tonight with the Litany of Our Lady, known as the Litany of Loretto, which you can find for free on the Relevant Radio app. We fly to your patronage, O Holy Mother of God, despise not our petitions and our necessities, but deliver from all dangers, ever glorious and blessed Virgin. Lord, have mercy.
0: Lord, have mercy.
1: Christ, have mercy.
0: Christ, have mercy.
1: Lord, have mercy.
0: Lord, have mercy.
1: Christ, hear us.
0: Christ, hear us.
1: Christ, graciously hear us.
0: Christ, graciously hear us.
1: God, the Father of Heaven,
0: have mercy on us.
1: God, the Son, Redeemer of the world,
0: have mercy on us.
1: God, the Holy Spirit,
0: have mercy on us.
1: Holy Trinity, one God,
0: have mercy on us.
1: Holy Mary,
0: pray for us.
1: Holy Mother of God,
0: pray for us.
1: Holy Virgin of Virgins,
0: pray for us.
1: Mother of Christ,
0: pray for us.
1: Mother of the Church,
0: pray for us.
1: Mother of Mercy,
0: pray for us.
1: Mother of Divine Grace,
0: pray for us.
1: Mother of Hope,
0: pray for us.
1: Mother most pure,
0: pray for us.
1: Mother most chaste,
0: pray for us.
1: Mother inviolate,
0: pray for us.
1: Mother undefiled,
0: pray for us.
1: Mother most amiable,
0: pray for us.
1: Mother most admirable,
0: pray for us.
1: Mother good counsel,
0: pray for us.
1: Mother of our Creator,
0: pray for us.
1: Mother of our Savior,
0: pray for us.
1: Virgin most prudent,
0: pray for us.
1: Virgin most venerable,
0: pray for us.
1: Virgin most renowned,
0: pray for us.
1: Virgin most powerful,
0: pray for us.
1: Virgin most merciful,
0: pray for us.
1: Virgin most faithful,
0: pray for us.
1: Mirror of justice,
0: pray for us.
1: Seat of wisdom,
0: pray for us.
1: Cause of our joy,
0: pray for us.
1: Spiritual vessel,
0: pray for us.
1: Vessel of honor,
0: pray for us.
1: Singular vessel of devotion,
0: pray for us.
1: Mystical rose,
0: pray for us.
1: Tower of David,
0: pray for us.
1: Tower of ivory,
0: pray for us.
1: House of gold,
0: pray for us.
1: Ark of the covenant,
0: pray for us.
1: Gate of heaven,
0: pray for us.
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0: pray for us.
1: Health of the sick,
0: pray for us.
1: Refuge of sinners,
0: pray for us.
1: Solace of migrants,
0: pray for us.
1: Comforter of the afflicted,
0: pray for us.
1: Help of Christians,
0: pray for us.
1: Queen of angels,
0: pray for us.
1: Queen of patriarchs,
0: pray for us.
1: Queen of prophets,
0: pray for us.
1: Queen of apostles,
0: pray for us.
1: Queen of martyrs,
0: pray for us.
1: Queen of confessors,
0: pray for us.
1: Queen of virgins,
0: pray for us.
1: Queen of all saints,
0: pray for us.
1: Queen conceived without original sin,
0: pray for us.
1: Queen assumed into heaven,
0: pray for us.
1: Queen of the most holy rosary,
0: pray for us.
1: Queen of the family,
0: pray for us.
1: Queen of relevant radio,
0: pray for us.
1: Queen of peace,
0: pray for us.
1: Lamb of God, who takes away the sins of the world,
0: spare us, O Lord.
1: Lamb of God, takes away the sins of the world,
0: graciously hear us, O Lord.
1: Lamb of God, takes away the sins of the world,
0: have mercy on us.
1: Pray for us, O Holy Mother of God,
0: that we may be made worthy of the promises of Christ.
1: Let us pray, O God, whose only begotten Son, by his life, death, and resurrection, has purchased for us the rewards of eternal life. Grant, we beseech you, that while meditating on these mysteries of the most holy rosary of the Blessed Virgin Mary, that we may imitate what they contain and obtain what they promise through the same Christ our Lord.
0: Amen.
1: For the needs of the church and the nation. Our Father, who art in heaven, hallowed be thy name. Thy kingdom come, thy will be done on earth as it is in heaven.
0: Give us this day our daily bread, and forgive us our trespasses, as we forgive those who trespass against us. And lead us not into temptation, but deliver us from evil. Amen.
1: Hail Mary, full of grace, the Lord is with thee. Blessed art thou amongst women, and blessed is the fruit of thy womb, Jesus.
0: Holy Mary, Mother of God, pray for us sinners, now and at the hour of our death. Amen.
1: Glory be to the Father, to the Son, to the Holy Spirit.
0: As it was in the beginning, is now, and ever shall be, world without end. Amen.
1: For the bishop or archbishop

0: of this diocese and his intentions. Our Father who art in heaven, hallowed be thy name. Thy kingdom come, thy will be done on earth as it is in heaven.
1: Give us this day our daily bread, and forgive us our trespasses as we forgive those who trespass against us. And lead us not into temptation, but deliver us from evil. Amen.
0: Hail Mary, full of grace, the Lord is with thee. Blessed art thou amongst women, and blessed is the fruit of thy womb, Jesus.
1: Holy Mary, Mother of God, pray for us sinners, now and at the hour of our death. Amen.
0: Glory be to the Father, to the Son, to the Holy Spirit.
1: As it was in the beginning, is now, and ever shall be, world without end. Amen.
0: In the name of the Father, and of the Son, and of the Holy Spirit.
1: Amen.
0: Thank you, Jesus, Mary, Joseph, angels, and saints, for joining us on this Friday evening in the summertime on the Feast of St. Jose Maria for the family, Rosary Across America, as we pray for the National Eucharistic Pilgrimage, one nation under God, indivisible, with liberty and justice for all. Thank you, Elizabeth.
1: Thank you, Father.
0: Tim. Thank you, Team Relorita. Thank you, everybody out there, for joining us. Moms and dads, boys and girls, ladies and gentlemen, brothers and sisters, grandmas and grandpas, and all your animals and critters who give glory to God without even trying. Cats and dogs, chickens and chihuahuas, horses and parakeets too. Remember, the family prays together.
1: Stays together.
0: So carry that rosary in your pocket just like this, and you will keep Christ
1: in your heart.
0: And may God bless all of you. In the name of the Father, and of the Son, and of the Holy Spirit.
1: Amen.
0: Good night, everyone.
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3: 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I need stuff to make sense. 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You know, I need things to make sense. 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

0: Good afternoon. It's always good to be here at Relevant Radio to celebrate this holy sacrifice of this Mass today. My name is Father Michael Grazik. I'm the priest at St. James in Arlington Heights, so associate pastor there. And it's always a blessing to be here in this beautiful chapel. Today we're celebrating the great feast of St. Jose Maria Escriva, and we ask for his intercession as we begin this Mass. And we offer this Mass for all of our supporters around the country, around the world, for Relevant Radio and all the ministries that we do. And so let us begin this Mass. In the name of the Father, the Son, and the Holy Spirit.
1: Amen.
0: The Lord be with you.
1: Amen.
0: Brothers and sisters, let us acknowledge our sins and so prepare ourselves to celebrate these sacred mysteries. I confess to Almighty God and to you, my brothers and sisters, that I have greatly sinned in my thoughts and in my words, what I have done, what I have failed to do, through my faults, through my most grievous faults. Therefore I ask Blessed Mary, our Virgin, all the angels and saints, and you, my brothers and sisters, to pray for me to the Lord our God.
2: May Almighty God have mercy on us, forgive us our sins, and bring us to life everlasting. Amen.
3: Amen.

0: Let us pray. God, who raised up your priest, Saint Jose Maria, in the church to proclaim the universal call to holiness and the apostolate, grant that by his intercession and example, we may, through our daily work, be formed in the likeness of Jesus, your Son, and serve the work of redemption with burning love. Through Lord Jesus Christ, your Son, who lives and reigns with you in the unity of the Holy Spirit, one God, forever and ever.
1: Amen. Amen. A reading from the book of Genesis. At the time when the Lord God made the earth and the heavens, while as yet there was no field shrub on earth, and no grass of the field had sprouted, for the Lord God had sent no rain upon the earth, and there was no man to till the soil. But a stream was welling up out of the earth, and was watering all the surface of the ground. The Lord God formed man out of the clay of the ground, and blew into his nostrils the breath of life. And so man became a living being. Then the Lord God planted a garden in Eden, in the east, and he placed there the man whom he had formed. Out of the ground the Lord God made various trees grow that were delightful to look at and good for food, with the tree of life in the middle of the garden, and the tree of the knowledge of good and evil. The Lord God then took the man and settled him in the Garden of Eden to cultivate and care for it. The word of the Lord.
2: Thanks be to God.
1: Praise the Lord, all you peoples.
2: Praise the Lord, all you peoples.
1: I will proclaim the decree of the Lord, who said to me, "You are my son. Today I am your father." Praise the Lord, all you peoples. Only ask it of me, and I will make your inheritance the nations, your possession the ends of the earth. With an iron rod you shall shepherd them, like a clay pot you will shatter them.
2: Praise the Lord, all you peoples.
1: And now, kings, give heed. Take warning, rulers on earth. Serve the Lord with fear, with trembling, bow down in homage.
2: Praise the Lord, all you peoples.
1: Lest God be angry, and you perish from the way, in a sudden blaze of anger. Happy are all who take refuge in God.
2: Praise the Lord, all you peoples.

0: with you.
1: And with your spirit.
0: Reading from the Holy Gospel according to Luke.
1: Glory to you, Lord.
0: While the crowd was pressing in on Jesus and listening to the word of God, he was standing by the lake of Gennesaret. He saw two boats there alongside the lake. The fishermen had disembarked and were washing their nets. Getting into one of the boats, the one belonging to Simon, he asked him to put out a short distance from the shore. And then he sat down and taught the crowds from the boat. After he had finished speaking, he said to Simon, "Put out into the deep water and lower your nets for a catch." And Simon said in reply, "Master, we have worked hard all night and have caught nothing, but at your command, I will lower the nets." When they had done this, they caught a great number of fish, and their nets were tearing. They signaled to their partners in the other boat to come and to help them. They came and filled both boats so that the boats were in danger of sinking. When Simon Peter saw this, he fell at the knees of Jesus and said, "Depart from me, Lord, for I am a sinful man." For astonishment at the catch of fish they had made seized him and all those with him, and likewise James and John and the sons of Zebedee, who were partners of Simon. And Jesus said to Simon, "Do not be afraid. From now on you will be catching men." And when they brought their boats to the shore, they left everything and followed him. The Gospel of the Lord.
1: Praise to you, Lord Jesus Christ.
0: There's so much to preach on and so little time, but today is the feast day of St. Jose Maria Escriva, the founder of Opus Dei. Obviously, you know that Father Rocky is part of the Opus Dei priest, but I want to tell you, many years ago, I didn't even know who Opus Dei was, and I had, these are my long hair days, my earring days, and I was looking for a church as I was going through my conversion, and I found this church that was always locked, beautiful on the outside, but it was always locked. Well, it was St. Mary the Angels in Chicago, in Bucktown. Opus Dei asked Cardinal Bernardine at the time, "Don't knock it down. We have people who want to renovate the church." And Cardinal Bernardine gave them the church. And miraculously, so many people funded the renovation of this beautiful, beautiful church. If you've ever been there, it's so amazing. It's like this chapel. It's just so beautiful. It raises your heart up towards heaven. It helps you to think of heavenly things, and especially our Blessed Mother. So this beautiful church was right in my backyard, and that was my bringing me back into the church and going to church there. And the one thing that always struck me were that the priests, the Opus Dei priests, they dedicated themselves to God's people with multiple masses, always offering confessions, and even offering confessions during the Holy Mass. That was a great gift to me as I was going through my conversion. And I really had so much admiration for the Opus Dei priest that when I was discerning my vocation, I met with Father Hilary, who used to be the pastor there at St. Mary the Angels, and I told him my conversion story through Medjugorje, and he listened to me and very, you know, patiently, and at the end he looked at me and he said, "You're too old for Opus Dei, go join the diocese." So I joined the Archdiocese of Chicago. But I have a great love for the Opus Dei priest and for Father Rocky as well. And so we asked for St. Jose Maria Escriva to continue to encourage all Opus Dei members, the lay members, but also all the priests, that they can continue to do good work in God's heavenly kingdom, but also his harvest to bring in souls, to lead them towards heaven. There's so much to preach on here and just not enough time, but we ask for Blessed Jose Maria to help us to grow in holiness. Let's now please stand for the prayers of the faithful. Heavenly Father, we give you thanks and praise for this opportunity to celebrate this holy sacrifice of this Mass and the feast day of St. Jose Maria Escriva. And we ask that through his intercession, you would listen to all of our prayer petitions now. For our Holy Father and all priests, that through the intercession of St. Jose Maria Escriva, they may be faithful and strong in their service to the Church during these challenging times, we pray to the Lord.
1: Lord, hear our prayer.
0: For the blessings on the church, and especially for all those priests and lay people with our Opus Dei prelature, we pray to the Lord.
1: Lord, hear our prayer.
0: For peace in the world, especially in this war with Iran and the war in Ukraine, and that a greater love and respect for human life will always prevail we pray to the Lord.
1: Lord, hear our prayer.
0: For all of our government leaders, that they may have the wisdom and the courage to uphold our freedoms and to protect all people from being forced to violate their moral and religious convictions, we pray to the Lord.
1: Lord, hear our prayer.
0: For all those who have died, especially for the repose of the souls of Denise Rawson, for whom this Mass is being offered today, we pray to the Lord.
1: Lord, hear our prayer.
0: And for our St. Joseph, St. Gabriel, St. Nicholas, and all the Guardian Angel Society members, and for all the intentions received from our listeners and supporters that Our Lady of Guadalupe will intercede for them, we pray to the Lord.
1: Lord, hear our prayer.
0: Let us pause for a moment now to consecrate ourselves to Mary's most immaculate heart, asking Mary to wrap her mantle on each of us, our families, and all of our listeners to lead us always closer to her Son, Jesus, as we now pray. Hail Mary, full of grace, the Lord is with thee. Blessed art thou amongst women, and blessed is the fruit of thy womb, Jesus. Holy Mary, Mother of God, pray for us sinners, now and at the hour of our death.
2: Amen.
0: Heavenly Father, we give you thanks and praise for listening to all our prayer petitions, but most especially those intentions we hold deep within our hearts. And we lift up all these intentions to you, through your Son, our Lord, Jesus Christ. Amen. Please be seated. Blessed are you, Lord God of all creation, for through your goodness we have received the bread we offer you, fruit of the earth and work of human hands, it will become for us the bread of life.
1: Blessed be God forever.
0: Blessed are you, Lord God of all creation, for through your goodness we have received the wine we offer you, fruit of the vine and work of human hands, it will become our spiritual drink.
1: Blessed be God forever.
0: Pray, brothers and sisters, that my sacrifice and yours may be acceptable to God, the Almighty Father.
1: May the Lord accept the sacrifice at your hands for the praise and glory of his name, for our good and the cause of his holy church.
0: Holy Father, accept these gifts that we offer in memory of Saint Jose Maria, so that through the sacrifice offered by Christ on the altar of the cross and made present here in this sacrament, you may graciously sanctify all that we do through Christ our Lord.
1: Amen.

It is to the right and just, our duty and our salvation, always and everywhere to give you thanks, Lord, Holy Father, Almighty, Eternal God, through Christ the Lord. For as on the feast of Saint Jose Maria Escriva, you bid your church to rejoice, so too you strengthen her by the example of his holy life. Teach her by his words of preaching and keep her safe in answering to his prayers. And so now, with all the company of angels and saints, we sing the hymn of your praise as without end we now acclaim.

You are indeed, Holy Lord, the fount of all holiness. Make holy, therefore, these gifts, we pray, by sending down your Spirit upon them like the dewfall, so that they may become for us the body and blood of our Lord Jesus Christ. At the time he was betrayed and entered willingly into his passion, he took bread, and giving thanks, broke it and gave it to his disciples, saying, "Take this, all of you, and eat of it, for this is my body, which will be given up for you."

In a similar way, when supper was ended, he took the chalice, and once more giving thanks, he gave it to his disciples, saying, "Take this, all of you, and drink from it, for this is the chalice of my blood, the blood of the new and eternal covenant, which will be poured out for you and for many for the forgiveness of sins. Do this in memory of me."

Therefore, as we celebrate the memorial of his death and resurrection, we offer you, Lord, the bread of life and the chalice of salvation, giving thanks that you've held us worthy to be in your presence and minister to you. Humbly we pray that partaking of the body and blood of Christ, we may be gathered into one by the Holy Spirit. Remember, Lord, your church spread throughout the world and bring her to the fullness of charity, together with Leo, our Pope, Blaise, our Bishop, and all the clergy. Remember your servant, Denny's, whom you've called home from this world to yourself. Grant that they who are united with your Son in a death like his may also be one with him in his resurrection. Remember also our brothers and sisters who have fallen asleep in the hope of the resurrection and all who have died in your mercy. Welcome them into the light of your face. Have mercy on us all, we pray, that with the Blessed Virgin Mary, Mother of God, Blessed Joseph, her spouse, with the blessed apostles and all the saints who have pleased you throughout the ages, we may merit to be co-heirs to eternal life and may praise and glorify you through your Son, Jesus Christ.

0: At the Savior's command and from our divine teaching, we now dare to say, Our Father, who art in heaven, hallowed be thy name. Thy kingdom come, thy will be done, on earth as it is in heaven. Give us this day our daily bread, and forgive us our trespasses, as we forgive those who trespass against us. And lead us not into temptation, but deliver us from evil. Deliver us, Lord, we pray, from every evil. Graciously grant peace in our days, and by the help of your mercy, we may be always free from sin and safe from all distress, as we await the blessed hope and the coming of our Savior, Jesus Christ.
1: For the kingdom, the power, and the glory are yours, now and forever.
0: Lord Jesus Christ, who said to your apostles, Peace I leave you, my peace I give you. Look not on our sins, but on the faith of your church, and graciously grant her peace and unity in accordance with your will. Live and reign forever and ever.
1: Amen.
0: The peace of the Lord be with you always.
1: And with your spirit.
0: Suffer each other the sign of peace.

0: Behold the Lamb of God. 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Lord, I am not worthy that you should enter under my roof, but only say the word, and my soul shall be healed.
1: Communion. I wish, my Lord, to receive you with the purity, humility, and devotion with which your most holy mother received you, with the spirit and fervor of the saints.

0: Lord our God, may the mysteries we have received in the celebration of Saint Jose Maria strengthen in us the spirit of adoption as your children, so that in faithful adherence to your holy will, we may advance joyfully along the path of holiness through Christ our Lord.
1: Amen.
0: The Lord be with you.
1: And with your spirit.
0: Amen. God bless all of you, the Father, the Son, and the Holy Spirit.
1: Amen. Amen.
0: The Mass is ended. Let us go in peace.
1: Thanks be to God.
0: And let us continue with our prayers. Saint Michael, the Archangel, defend us in the day of battle. Be our protection against the wickedness and snares of the devil. May God rebuke him, we humbly pray. And do thou, O Prince of the heavenly hosts, by the divine power of God, cast into hell Satan and all the evil spirits who prowl throughout the world seeking the ruin of souls.
1: Amen.
0: My God, I believe, I adore, I hope, and I love you. I beg pardon for those who do not believe, nor adore, nor hope, nor love you. Most Holy Trinity, Father, Son, and Holy Spirit, I adore you profoundly. I offer you the most precious body, blood, soul, and divinity of Jesus Christ, present in all the tabernacles of the world, in reparation for the outrageous, sacrilegious, and indifference by which he is offended, and through the infinite merits of the Sacred Heart of Jesus and the Immaculate Heart of Mary, I beg of you the conversion of sinners.
1: Amen.

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3: Hi. I called to say, when you're talking about the media, during COVID, I started listening to Relevant Radio, and I love it. I donate money to it. I'm not a Catholic. And I know you were telling people the truth about things while I'm hearing lies on the other mainstream media, the radio.
1: It's great to have you, Letitia Cullen. I'm glad this radio program is not just for Catholics. It's for all people. So I love it because you know what? We all believe in truth. We all want objectivity. We don't want to be gaslit. We don't want to be driven by a political agenda. And the thing about my faith as a Catholic, it tends to cross the line of both the Republican and the Democratic Party. I just want what is moral and what is right.
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5: 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President Trump's Religious Liberty Commission wants to roll back what it sees as an overly strict separation of church and state, a stance highlighted today by Commission Chair, Texas Lieutenant Governor Dan Patrick.
6: The left has used that one phrase that was one line out of one of hundreds of letters by Thomas Jefferson to batter people of faith for the last 70 to 80 years. We want to be sure Americans understand that they cannot be attacked by that phrase any longer.
5: The commission's report suggests that instead of separation, there should be a bridge built between church and state. The group wants a clear path for public money to go to faith-based agencies and protections for those who object to pronoun usage in public schools. The Vatican opened a two-day extraordinary consistory this week as cardinals reflected on proclaiming the gospel amid growing global division and suffering. A Vatican summary said the cardinals raised concerns about polarization, violence, and a deepening crisis of family life and loneliness. Leo XIV urged the college to help him discern the church's mission in this challenging moment. And TSA is bracing to screen nearly 19 million air travelers across the 4th of July holiday period. Wendy Swanson has details.
7: A TSA senior official says security checkpoints are fully staffed and prepared to welcome travelers and handle the large passenger volumes during the June 30th through July 6th period. The highest traffic is expected on July 2nd, with an expected 3 million people traveling through airports that day. The agency recommends travelers arrive early and check with their airline before their departure.
5: Keeping you connected with the church and the world 24 hours a day and on the web at relevantradio.com. I'm Brooke Taylor, and this is listener-supported Relevant Radio.
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12: I don't know what's going to happen in 10 years, but the rate at which AI is progressing, I think we might have AI that is smarter than any human by the end of this year. And I would say no later than next year. And then probably by 2030 or 2031, call it 5 years from now, AI will be smarter than all of humanity collectively.
0: I don't like the sound of that, but I don't think he's wrong. I don't think he's wrong. That's Elon Musk, by the way. I don't think he's wrong. I wish he were wrong, but I don't see how you avoid it the way AI is growing and expanding right now. We didn't even think about AI 2-3 years ago.
13: Not 2 years ago.
0: Did you even think about or even know about AI as a thing like you could do on your phone 2 years ago, Cyrus?
13: Oh, I've been thinking about AI since the first time I saw Terminator.
0: Okay, well, let me rephrase my question. Did you 2 years ago, let's make it 3 just to be safe, but I think 2 years is pretty reasonable. Did you ever imagine that you could tap a button on your phone and do with AI like Grok, for example, what you can do?
13: Absolutely not. I went to school for, I mean, part of the time I was doing film studies and working on editing movies and doing special effects, and it would take days, hours, hundreds of hours to do what I can tell AI to do in a prompt in 20 seconds.
0: Yeah.
13: It's unreal.
0: If you want to know some
13: And it's getting better and better every day.
0: Oh, you're right. I mean, it truly is. If you wanted to know some information, whatever, and obviously, I mean, in the last, say, 30 years, give or take a couple years, you could go jump on Google, for example. Remember Alta Vista? Used to be a search engine. Nobody remembers that. You could jump on Google and you could look, but then you'd have to scroll down and kind of look to see which link, and then you have to go into the link and you have to read that and you have to figure it out. That was, by comparison, very cumbersome. Now all you have to do is just ask and it gives you all the information. Now, obviously, I do recommend checking to make sure, because AI can hallucinate and AI does mistakes, makes mistakes, etc. But I have a feeling that's not going to be too much longer before those defects go away. But you can instantaneously find information on just about anything. And then, of course, the creative thing that you're talking about. Make a movie, make a song. We have all these songs about this show. And I wasn't playing the trumpet or the bass guitar on those songs. You weren't playing the drums or singing on those songs. You press a button. Boom. Suddenly you have a song. I didn't see it coming this quickly. I guess I saw it because we've talked about AI over the years. I saw in the New York Times or the Wall Street Journal this morning that Amazon's going to be laying off like 25,000 people, human people, because there's no more need for them, because the robots and the algorithms and the AIs are doing now things that are, it's no longer cost effective to have a human being doing. What does that do to somebody where your livelihood, your rent payment or your mortgage payment, your sense of well-being and contributing to society and being busy and doing something as a human being? What happens when it gets to the point where, because of the rise of AI, suddenly now you're not necessary anymore? What do people do? This is where, you know, we've heard before a lot of talk about universal basic income. I remember a few years ago when I started to hear about that, like, what? Why would that even be a thing? But the more it goes, hearing stuff from people like Elon Musk, the more I realize that this is going to become urgently necessary for many people who just won't have a job because what they're skilled enough to do, AI is going to be doing that. It's already happening now.
14: We have another cut from Elon. This is, I guess we're going to cut 49. Is that right?
13: Yeah, let's do that.
14: Okay.
13: Perfect. All right, so let's see. Here's Elon talking about the not-too-distant future.
12: I mean, a way to think of it is that if you have a large number of humanoid robots, the economic output is the average productivity per robot times the number of robots.
15: Right.
12: And actually, my prediction is in the benign scenario of the future that we will... The robots will actually make so many robots in AI that they will actually saturate all human needs. Meaning you won't be able to even think of something to ask the robot for at a certain point. Like there will be such an abundance of goods and services. Because my prediction is there'll be more robots than people. So,
15: but how do you then have human purpose in that scenario?
12: Yeah, I mean... You know, nothing's perfect, you know. But it is a necessary, you can't have both. You can't have work that has to be done and amazing abundance for all. Because if it's work that has to be done, then only some people can do it. Then you can't have abundance.
15: Then it's narrow.
12: Yes, narrow. Yeah. Exactly. So, but if you have billions of humanoid robots, and I think there will be. I think everyone on Earth is going to have one and going to want one, because who wouldn't want a robot to, you know, assuming it's very safe, watch over your kids, take care of your pet. If you have elderly parents, a lot of friends of mine said they have elderly parents. It's very difficult to take care of them.
15: Expensive.
12: Yeah, it's expensive, and there just aren't enough people to take care of there aren't enough young people to take care of the old people.
15: Right.
12: So if you had a robot that could take care of and protect an elderly parent, I think that would be great. That would be an amazing thing to have. I think we will have those things. So, I mean, overall, I'm very optimistic about the future. I think we're headed for a future of amazing abundance, which is very cool. And definitely, we are in the most interesting time in history. I think there's a more interesting time in history.
14: I can't help, when I hear Elon Musk talking about these things, thinking about the book of Revelation and the rise of the what's called the image of the beast. You got the beast, and then you got this mysterious thing called the image of the beast. What is that thing? And more I become familiar with AI, and I'm probably only barely scratching the surface compared to what other people know about it, I can't help but wondering about that. I do believe he's right. We are living in the most interesting of times. But like that old Chinese proverb, may you live in interesting times. It's not necessarily a good thing to be living in interesting times in that sense, but here we are. Would you like to have a robot go out front and shovel snow in your driveway, Cyrus, so that you don't have to? I would.
13: Yeah, if I had a robot to do that, I would never do it again.
14: Clean your pool.
13: That sounds great.
14: Yeah.
13: Yeah. Do my dishes, make my food.
14: Would you want a
13: clean
14: robot?
13: The cat box.
14: Would you honor a humanoid robot in the house, or would that be weird? I think it would be weird for most people, but I bet you we'd get used to it pretty quickly.
13: It'd be weird for about 5 minutes, and then it'd be pretty cool.
14: So if the robot is doing all of those things, all the grunt work, shoveling snow, you know, weeding the garden, cleaning the pool, whatever, what would you do? Just kick back endlessly?
13: Yeah, you think, oh, what an opportunity to study all the great minds throughout history. But no, that's not what we'd do. We'd watch cat videos and, you know, people falling down on the ice.
14: Yeah, fail videos.
13: Right.
14: I think you're onto something there. I mean, water seeks the lowest level. Water runs downhill. And I mean, there's definitely the problem of inertia, where if everything is done for you and you're not creating anything or doing anything, there's no incentive to get out there and rake the leaves or whatever, because you've got this robot that will do it for you and do it better and faster than you could ever do it. Plus, you don't have back pain, so you don't have to buy Aleve. What's the incentive to go and do that? Exercise, I guess, would be one. So we're in the thick of this right now, and we have one more little Elon clip before we return to phone calls. And this is, you might say, an offshoot of what he's saying. I don't even know if this is a prediction anymore. I think this is more of a reality that he seems to be sort of cluing people in on gradually, that these humanoid robots powered by AI and all the other forms of AI, they're already here. It's already unfolding. And most people don't realize, I don't think I even really realize, how close we are to turning this corner. But here he's going to get into something that's truly existential when it comes to our human experience in modern times about going to school, going to grammar school, going to high school, learning the three R's, reading books, amassing knowledge, developing a knowledge base and expertise that's based upon knowledge, and even just growing your own intellect, studying foreign languages and things like that. Elon's here to say, guess what? That's going away too. This is clip 50.
16: That's why I say, like, at this point, education is a social experience. Right now, I'd say people should just, you know, go to school for the social experience, use more AI. The conventional schooling experience, I think, could be a lot better. What we're going to do in El Salvador and hopefully other places is just have individualized teachers. That's going to be much better. And you could go to a school with a bunch of other kids, I guess, if you want to hang out with other kids, but you don't need to.
17: Right.
16: You could do it on your phone at home. So that's why I say, like, at this point, education is a social experience. They do recognize that they can learn just as much independently. In fact, that they would learn more in a work situation.
17: Yeah.
16: They're there for the social experience and to be around a bunch of people of their own age. Sort of a coming of age social experience.
17: Sure, sure. Being on your own, learning how to lead or defend yourself, as the case may be.
16: Well, yeah. I mean, if you join the workforce, you're, you know, from the perspective of like a, you know, 19-year-old, you're with a bunch of old people. And if you're doing engineering with a bunch of middle-aged dudes, it's like, do you really want to do that? Or do you want to hang out with, you know, where there's at least some girls your age type of thing?
14: Yeah. Times, they are changing. So these are some recent clips from Elon Musk. Just want to pop them in there.
18: Robotic beings rule the world.
19: The humans are dead.
14: Not yet.
19: The humans are dead.
14: We're still here. We're not going anywhere. Jesus said we'll be here till the end of the world. So that is a clever song, though. And those are robots singing about getting rid of all the humans. Not going to happen. Wouldn't be prudent at this juncture.
13: Let's hope not.
14: No. Now, I believe in Jesus. We're going to be here till the end, but we're going to be living, and we are already living, and soon enough, I think there's going to be some real paradigm shifts in day-to-day life when it comes to the effects that AI is having, good, bad, and indifferent. 888-914-9149. Let's start with Reba in Roseville, California. Hi, Reba.
20: Good morning, Patrick. Thank you so much for taking my call.
14: You're welcome.
20: Always, always enjoy your show. You and Cyrus are amazing.
14: Thank you.
20: But I, too, am like Cyrus. I've been thinking about AI for ages now, since there was a movie long ago. I'm sure the two of you can help me remember the name of it. But about like a spaceship out in space where the AI was this creepy female voice, like Al or...
21: This Al? Conversation Al, can serve it? No purpose
14: this voice?
21: Anymore.
20: Yeah.
14: Al. So that Al. Was 2001, A Space Odyssey. By Stanley Kubrick.
20: Exactly.
14: Yeah, that one.
20: Yes. And it just that movie alone gave me the chills, and I've thought about it ever since. And then just in the last year, I watched a show. I kind of regret it, so I don't recommend it to anyone really, but it was called The 100 on Netflix. And the general premise was that, AI was developed by a scientist, was supposed to be the next best thing, but the AI went rogue and like Elon was alluding to, became so intelligent that it was essentially autonomous and did not need the controls of human sponsorship or, you know, checks and balances any longer, and decided on its own, in its own infinite wisdom, that humanity was bad and evil and needed to be exterminated. So it went ahead and initiated a worldwide nuclear war that essentially destroyed the entire planet, made it no longer inhabitable.
14: Sounds like the Terminator.
20: I know this is very, it's very far-fetched. It's very, you know, like outlandish, you would think. But when Elon starts talking this way, that's exactly what it reminds me of. So I personally, not to be like, you know, doom and gloom and, you know, all the fear stuff, but I personally keep AI at a very, very long arm's length away, at a very safe distance.
14: Tell me about that. So what would be a practical example where you could use it more, but you don't? Give me an example of that.
20: Oh, like I have my own business from home and I could easily use ChatGPT to, you know, help script some posts and on social media and whatnot, or I volunteer a lot at my kids' school and I could use that to, you know, make more informative reach outs to parents and whatnot. And I choose not to, because I use my own intellect and I like to, you know, use my own brain. Mm-hmm. And I stay away from like the ChatGPT and all that. So
14: yeah,
20: I don't know.
14: Would you ever have a robot in your house if they became so, you know, ubiquitous and it could shovel snow? I realize you live in the Sacramento area, so you don't have to worry about snow.
20: Yeah.
14: But,
20: yeah.
14: You know, let's say day-to-day tasks that could be done better, faster, error-free by a robot. Could you imagine getting used to that or no? I think a lot of people would say no.
20: No. I prefer having, you know, like purpose to my life, and I prefer making my own meals and I think it's like a slippery slope where you start letting them in here and letting them in there. And then, you know, before you know it, they're everywhere and there's no stopping it. There's no going back. And the other thing that struck me too is, again, along this line of AI becoming so intelligent, like beyond all humanity put together, I think as Elon phrased it, at what point would it decide that they need to instruct us instead of us instructing them? Would they need to control us instead of us controlling them? And maybe they would start to change bits about our history, our written, living history as we know it, so that our narrative, the narrative that we hear our generation, our young people coming up, that they start to hear and learn for themselves about what happened in our past. Like AI goes in and artificially changes our history so that future generations are learning something false. They're learning something that's not actually true and fact. They're learning something that AI decided they needed to hear. And
14: entirely
20: that to me is not okay. And so I start to think, well, how do we

0: future, and say 300-400 years from now, the future is like the Middle Ages. Everything is horse and not even buggy, you know, every horseback travel. You're lighting your home with torches or candles, that kind of thing. It's very primitive. And what happened in the book, which you don't start there, but there was a nuclear war and everything gets wiped out. And so there's this religious order of monks who preserve human knowledge, books and other things like books. They preserve it because they know that a future generation will need this information, and the people who are survivors of this nuclear conflict, they hate, not because they equate books with the people who are responsible for the nuclear war. So they're trying to destroy books, trying to destroy everything. But it's a fascinating novel. It's called A Canticle for Leibowitz. You might want to try it.
1: Yeah, I'll check that out.
0: Yeah.
1: Well, thank you again for always keeping us on the forefront and just making our brains work. We need to keep using our brains and making us think about these things.
0: Thank you, Reba. I'm glad to know you're listening. And what a conversation we're having. I never would have imagined this conversation 10 years ago, that's for sure. Thanks, Reba. I'll be right back.

0: be back.
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1: How much time we got left?
2: Tons.

0: Okay, back to the phones. We'll go to Stacy first in Indiana. Hello, Stacy. Welcome.
1: Hello. I got so nervous when I heard Elon Musk talking about humanoid robots with our elderly. I worry that they already don't get enough interaction. We're too busy to visit or too busy to take care of them ourselves. And then if they've got a robot, then we're going to think we're in the clear even more that they're taken care of and they're not going to get the interaction that they need. We're supposed to live in communion with each other.
0: Yes. You know, what you're saying reminds me of parents who parked their, back in the day before screens, parking their kids in front of the TV, and the TV was the babysitter for hours, and the kids were just glued to that. Now they're glued to their phones.
1: Totally.
0: Yeah,
1: they're glued to their phones. They don't know how to communicate with each other when they do get together, if they do get together. So it's already a problem, and it's just going to get worse and worse, I think, if we incorporate all of this. And even with the whole shoveling aspect, like, I would love to not shovel this snow. I'm in Indiana. It's really bad right now. Yeah. But I also think of the movie WALL-E, and if we're not out there shoveling snow, where are we getting our exercise? I don't exercise. And so my work and my things like that, tending the garden and those things keep me active and keep me healthy. So if we don't have those, are we all going to be on the couch?
0: I mean, because what else will you do if you don't have to do those things and you don't need to go, you know, work because you have universal basic income and probably then some, and there's no point in like creating anything because AI can do it better. I'm just trying to think of like the mindset that many people could get into where what else do you do? Play video games, I guess. I mean, that's a scary scenario.
1: In a perfect world, I would like to think that we would be praying more and go to adoration more and, you know, as a family do things. But I already know how much time I waste not doing what I ought to do on just social media. So,
0: well, I think it's true.
1: I do worry about the elderly, though.
0: Yeah, and here's another dimension of that, Stacy. Would you feel... Well, there are two things that come to my mind. One is, let's say you have elderly parents, and I could see people lapsing into a sense of complacency where I don't need to go visit my dad or my mom because there's a robot there doing that. And then, you know, maybe visits become less and less frequent. But the other thing, too, is I'm sure people are going to have concerns about the safety because, like, what if a robot goes rogue? What if a robot is... too harsh? I mean, there are a lot of ways that could go wrong too, right?
1: We could run out of batteries, I don't know, run out of energy or whatever, and and we not know it, and our loved one was, you know, without actual care for a couple of days. You just never know.
0: Yeah, so true. Well, if you do go out and shovel the snow today, Stacy, be careful, you know, don't overdo it.
1: But we'll do. Thank you.
0: Let's go to John in Philadelphia. Hi, John. Thanks for waiting.
2: Hi, Patrick. No problem. My wife has a severe gluten allergy. Now, she's tried consuming a small piece of the host, but that doesn't work. She's also tried consuming a low gluten host, but that also doesn't work. She is, however, okay with the precious blood. Unfortunately, our pastor discontinued the distribution of the precious blood during COVID and never brought it back. I spoke with him about this, and he said it would not be resumed since our extraordinary ministers of the Eucharist are older and they could get sick finishing off the cup. So this is very disappointing, as the church tells us that the Eucharist is the source and summit of our faith.
0: So this is a pastoral problem. Oh, I'm sorry. I didn't mean to interrupt you. Go ahead, John. Did you have more that you wanted to add to that?
2: Yeah, so I was going to approach him again about this the second time. And a few thoughts spring to mind was, the last person in line can finish off the cup. And then two, if the extraordinary ministers don't want to do it, well, they could be replaced because they are extraordinary. So I was just calling for your thoughts.
0: Yeah, sure. Well, I understand what you're describing because at our parish, we have a number of people, maybe half a dozen at the most, who are in a similar situation that because of celiac disease or some other gluten intolerance, they can't receive Holy Communion with the host or they'll get sick. So the way our pastor handles it, it's super easy. Those people wait until everybody else has gone to communion, and then they they go up in our church. We have a communion rail because it's an historic church. So they're kneeling there. The priest comes back to them with the chalice and they get their sip of the precious blood. And then they go back to their pew. They've received Holy Communion. So I understand exactly what you're describing. And it's easily handled. It's just a simple pastoral decision for the priest to say, okay, for those folk who need this, not everybody else, but for those folk who need this, we will accommodate them. It's very easy to do. And, you know, the priest himself will be consuming whatever remains in the chalice. Typically, he would be doing that. So even that shouldn't be an insurmountable problem. But it's really going to depend upon if the pastor is willing to accommodate people. I think he should. And I've seen it done every Sunday, and it works just fine. Very easy, very simple.
2: Thank you. Does the priest make an announcement about this in the homily, or how do people know what to do?
0: At our parish, he did. So when this was instituted, he said, all right, for those people who have celiac or whatever the issue is, on this side, let's say it's the right side, we're going to give the precious blood, but it's only for the people who really have a need for it. If you just want to receive under both kinds, please don't come up because that's not what this is for. And people respect that, and maybe three people might go up there and receive that way. And then he said on the other side, you know, the deacon or another priest will come down and give a low-gluten host for those who prefer to do that. And in both cases, it's only a couple, two, three people, maybe a total of half a dozen at the most. Quickly done, no fuss, no muss, everybody's happy, and it's just super easy. So I would propose something like that.
2: Thank you. I appreciate your informing me.
0: Oh, you're welcome, John. God bless you, and I hope that there's an easy way to get this taken care of at your parish. Thanks. Let's go to John in Philadelphia again, but a different John this time. Good morning, John.
3: Yeah, thanks very much. Great conversation. Regarding AI, you know, my concern is that the same people who have been educated and are very much to the left of center, socialist, communist, if you like, okay, mm-hmm. they've been indoctrinated by our schools of higher education and maybe even high school. But they're the same geniuses that are going to be programming the AI. So all of this intelligence, okay, I fear is going to be left of center. And today I'm told if you call and ask, yeah, you know, what is God? Who is God? Who's Jesus Christ? You know, the AI doesn't know or won't provide an answer or will give an answer which is, you know, left of center, not even close to the truth.
0: Let's test that theory. Let's test it right now. So I'm going to open up Grok. And what question would you like me to ask it as a thought experiment?
3: Define God.
0: Okay. Define God. Okay, I just told it. Here's what Grok says. It's thinking, okay, God is a concept central to many religions, philosophies, and worldviews, often referring to a supreme being or ultimate reality. In monotheistic traditions like Christianity, Islam, and Judaism, God is typically defined as an omnipotent, omniscient, and omnibenevolent creator and ruler of the universe, existing eternally and transcending the physical world. And then it starts quoting the Bible, and it gives, for example, Exodus chapter 3, verse 14. Then it says in polytheistic systems such as ancient Greece or Hindu beliefs, gods, lowercase, are multiple divine entities. From a philosophical standpoint, thinkers like Aristotle refer to God as the unmoved mover. There's a bit about that. Then it says atheistic or agnostic perspectives might define God as a human construct for explaining existence, morality, or the unknown. Definitions vary widely across cultures and individuals, often shaped by personal faith, reason, or experience. Now that's the.
3: Yeah, that's a good general answer.
0: It's descriptive, like, isn't it?
3: Well, I use God as a, you know, who is the greatest omnipotent God? You know, who's the greatest omnipotent God? There should be a number one, and if there's only one, then you know, why aren't we worshiping him? And then the next thing is you know, who is Jesus Christ? What was his role in human history?
0: Okay, is Jesus Christ? I'm going to ask that question now. Okay, so Grok says, he's thinking. Grok says,
4: ChatGPT is faster. Jesus Christ is a first century Jewish teacher from Nazareth, whom Christians believe is the Son of God and Savior of humanity, and whom others regard as a prophet, moral teacher, or influential historical figure. That's ChatGPT.
0: That's way faster, because Grok is still thinking. So you can see, John, that it's not going to give a religious answer. It's not going to give you a...
3: It's not going to give a definitive answer.
0: It's not going to give you a Catholic answer. It's going to say, here's what Catholics or Christians believe, here's what Jews believe, here's what whatever. Kind of like an encyclopedia.
3: Well, you know, could the Catholic Church, along those same lines, could the Catholic Church have its own AI? Okay, so...
0: Yeah.
3: Again, if you have a question, you ask the Vatican, and I think there is a Vatican, website.
0: You know what's going to happen, John?
3: You can ask questions, yes.
0: You know what's going to happen is that everybody and his brother is going to start emailing me, but Patrick, there is a Catholic AI, and then they'll give me the link to this group or that group that has a quote-unquote Catholic AI. We've been down that road before. So what happens in that case, John, and you're asking an intriguing question, I appreciate it. Let's say a Catholic group, let's say Relevant Radio, decides to have a Relevant Radio Catholic AI. Other groups have done it. What that would be is an off-the-rack AI like Grok or ChatGPT or Claude or one of those, in which it would be given a detailed and quite lengthy series of prompts to say, when someone asks you a question, you're going to answer it this way. You're going to give this information. You're going to quote these Bible verses and so on. So all it is doing is training. It's not really a Catholic AI in the strict sense. In these various groups that have this, it's not something that is uniquely Catholic. They've coached it, and understandably so, rightly so, to give answers that come from that standpoint. So it's not pure artificial intelligence. It's been given these prompts. But in the meantime, the way things are progressing so rapidly, you know, who knows what this could look like 6 months or a year from now. Thanks, John. I appreciate the call. Let's go to Jackie now in Chapel Hill, North Carolina. Good morning, Jackie.
5: Thank you, Patrick, and thank you for your ministry.
0: Thank you.
5: I just have thoughts about the AI. I think we're going to be, some of us, not me, fooled into not needing God. I don't do any self-checkout because I know if I keep doing that, I'll get what I ask for. And what about robot children?
0: You talk about at the grocery store?
5: It'd be so much easier.
0: When you say self-checkout, is that what you mean?
5: I don't do any self-checkout. I don't do any kiosks in like a Panera. I always interact with a human. I'll ring the bell if I have to.
0: ATMs?
5: Oh, I do that. Yeah.
0: Okay.
5: Yeah, I'm guilty of that.
0: Well, I don't think there's any guilt involved. I mean, there's nothing wrong with using an ATM. It's like you don't chop wood to make a fire to heat your coffee water. You probably put your coffee cup in a microwave, right?
5: No, I actually don't have a microwave.
0: Oh, well, you're the one person on planet Earth, I guess, who doesn't. But I mean, think about it this way. You don't probably chop wood to make a fire to heat your home, do you? You probably have like central air, right?
5: Correct.
0: Yeah, or heat. I think, this is my theory, I think that the way AI is going is going to be akin to how back in the day you did have to chop, or somebody had to chop wood and haul it into the house and make a fire and keep the fire going so that you could cook food and stay warm. We don't do that now. And I'm not talking about, you know, people who make YouTube videos about living off the grid, but just the average person. We don't do it that way anymore because we don't have to. We now can press a button and everything, all the ingenuity that went into a thermostat and a furnace and electricity and all that. So you just now press a button because you don't have to chop wood and make a fire. I think that some things that we take for granted now, and Elon Musk is talking about this with education, like going to a school, I'm not saying I want this. I'm not even necessarily saying I agree with this, but I wouldn't be surprised if it becomes like that, where people would say, why would I go to school? I don't need to go to school. All the information I could possibly want, all I have to do is press this button right here and I have it. So why would I go to a library and get a book and read a book? Now, you and I have good reasons to say why we should do that. But human nature being what it is, I'm not going to be surprised if we grow into a cultural attitude where it'd be like, I don't need to do that anymore. I've got a robot to do that for me. I've got an AI that will do that for me. I don't see what would prevent human beings from saying, or let's say from resisting that out of, you know, idealism. What do you, I'd like to get your reaction to that theory. Go ahead.
5: I'm just wondering, wouldn't they like promote robot kids? Because that would be convenient. They would never get messy. They would never disobey you. I just think you could take it once you accept it.
0: That's my point.
5: Way farther.
0: That's my point. That is exactly my point. What would prevent in our society today, most people, so you'd be in the minority, I'd be in the minority, but I think we'd be in the minority. I think most people would be like, yeah, that's cool. One less thing I have to do. And really the question I'm asking is, what do you think exists in our society for the majority of people to say no to it? I can't see anything that would make them say no to this.
5: I just think it's so elitist. Like people who can't go to college, I don't do self-checkout because I want them to make money to feed their family. And
0: you're talking about the baggers or the cashiers?
5: Correct.
0: Yeah.
5: Everybody, I thought we learned more from COVID. Like, I just want the human element that's the genius of God. I don't need a robot to do stuff for me.
0: Remember when car washes used to be people with rags? Now you just drive through and there is no person. Maybe somebody who guides you in, but other than that, there's a robot doing all the washing of your car. And the people who used to be car washers, they don't have a job now. I think it's moving in that direction.
5: Well, I think we can stand up and say, I'm not going to do it. I'm going to go for the person.
0: Right. No, I hear you.
5: We are the genius of the society. We don't need it's almost like you swallow it because we told you to. And I thought we were better after COVID.
0: I don't know that we're better after COVID. I think that humanity is the same in every generation. We just have different circumstances that play upon our weaknesses. Would you get one last question? If you're driving on the highway and you have to go through a toll booth, and you can go through the Easy Pass toll booth that just scans your car and off you go, or would you insist on going to a booth that's got a human being that you hand them a dollar bill?
5: Before COVID, I probably would have done the automatic, but now since COVID, at every place I go, I go in and pay my gas.
0: Mm-hmm.
5: I go in because I make a connection and I give them a tip because I'm like, you're here, you're human, you're supporting your family. I don't think it takes that much effort. Now, I'm not going to say that if I had five kids in my car that I would do that all the time. But at a library, I ask for a person. I just think that's the way.
0: Do you tip radio hosts?
5: It worked. I'm sorry.
0: Do you tip radio hosts?
5: I can do that
0: because I am human.
5: I think you are, and that's why we're calling in. We're not calling into a robot.
0: That's true.
5: You can laugh. Like somebody came, telemarketed me, and I thought it was a scam. And I said, what's the date today? They couldn't answer. And I said, okay, we're done here. You can't answer that. What the date is today.
0: I can, but I'm not a robot.
5: Yeah, so you can.
0: I have the human touch. Wild stuff, Jackie. We're living in interesting times, no doubt about it. It would be interesting for us a year from now, 18 months from now, to revisit this. And we probably will laugh at how naive we are today compared to what will be going on in 18 months. Thank you. I'll be right back.
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8: This is Archbishop Alexander Sample of the Archdiocese of Portland in Oregon. Let us pray. Remember, O most gracious Virgin Mary, that never was it known that anyone who fled to thy protection, implored thy help, or sought thy intercession was left unaided. Inspired with this confidence, I fly to thee, O Virgin of Virgins, my Mother. To thee do I come, before thee I stand, sinful and sorrowful. O Mother of the Word Incarnate, despise not my petitions, but in thy mercy hear and answer me. Amen.
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0: I was trying to suppress my memory of this dumb song.
1: I should just so you're saying I should let it play?
0: Not exactly what I was saying. By the way, Liz sent me a note. She says, Patrick, cooking is a full-time job in our house. If I could get a robot for that, I'd take it. That's about it, though. All right. Little by little, poco a poco. James wrote me a note. I'm sorry, Father Jim, excuse me, wrote me a note saying, in 1972, I received my MBA. At that time, I had a class in artificial intelligence. It was concerned with theory because the technology, hardware, machinery was not available to support it. However, as with many neutral things, both good and bad can result. That's true. How do we use it? The people we be making those decisions. Yeah, we have to keep a firm grasp. I don't even know if that's possible anymore. Well, you're right. We do have to keep a firm grasp on this stuff. Let's go to Miles in Wisconsin. Good morning, Miles.
2: Good morning to you. Thank you very much for what you're doing there. I have two questions that may be really closely related on so-called AI. One is, I'd say, who will pay for individuals to have access for all or part of the AI, especially for the poor or those considered unsuitable? Mm-hmm. And the second related to that is, how will a person's person interface with social credit scores? So possibilities, you know, of the bad and thank you very much.
0: Oh, you're welcome. And I suspect you're asking the questions rhetorically, right? Because
2: yes, unless somebody wants to discuss them. Yes.
0: I guess what I would say in response to that insightful question, Miles, is that if we take a cue from China, and I'm quite certain that they're using AI as much as they can, and they have that social credit score regime down to a science, and everybody's affected by it. Chinese citizens are anyway. So if we use them as an example of what could happen, especially in a more totalitarian state, that seems entirely possible and problematic, to be sure. Thanks, Miles. Let's go to Lourdes now in Connecticut. Good morning, Lourdes.
3: Good morning. My comment is going back to when the iPhone first came out. Yeah. And, you know, the kids were using it for everything. And I teach a class. I used to teach a class in financial literacy, and I was a counselor. Well, I had my classroom. There was a young lady. There was two sisters, a young lady who cheated. And she got everything right. I saw it and I let it go until after I graded their tests. And then I thought about it and realized, you know what? At least they read it. Those who are cheating have to read it to get the answer. Mm-hmm. So I'm paralleling this because there's very much good that can come up out of this robot thing and not necessarily bad. I mean, You take and leave what you want.
0: Right.
3: Anyway, these two.
0: I agree with that. Let me jump in. I am not a doom and gloomer when it comes to AI. I know some people personally who hate it. They're allergic to it. They don't want any part of it. They won't use it. I think they're afraid of it. And I don't say that to be condescending, but I'd like to think that I am more of a golden mean approach to this issue where there's immense good that AI can do and is doing. There are downsides, and there's certainly bad things that can happen. Look at the internet. Look at the bad things on the internet. Look at the great things.
3: You're
0: going to
3: be that way anyway.
0: I think we have, as the Bible says, you alluded to it, test all things, hold fast to that which is good. I think it applies to AI as well.
3: Exactly. Because I just think that we would be foolish not to take advantage of something that can help us. I'm not good with them taking over industry and all that and putting people out of work, but there are some very good things that can come out of it.
0: That's true.
3: I am for it.
0: That's true. I am too, in a moderated sort of way, with certain caveats, of course. I'm not Elon Musk in the sense that I'm not saying that this is the end all and be all of everything, but something good can come from this. Thanks, Lourdes. You know, I'm thinking of the assembly line for automobiles, you know, back in the days of Henry Ford and such. an automobile was made by human beings. When it came off the assembly line, the Model T had been put together by human beings. It doesn't happen that way anymore. There are human beings there on the assembly line, but the robot welding and the robot precision putting of pieces together, I would say a vast majority of the fabricating of a car in an automotive assembly line scenario is done by machines and done by computers. And you have human beings who are there for things like quality control and making sure certain things are done the right way. But the human hands-on dimension of manufacturing an automobile is basically gone compared to what it was, say, 100 years ago. I think we're going to see similar changes in society that way. Let's go to Esmeralda now in Los Angeles. Good morning, Esmeralda.
4: Hi, Patrick.
0: Hi.
4: Thank you for taking my call.
0: Yeah, you're welcome. We'll have to be quick.
4: Yeah. The question is that everything that the callers were saying about Terminator and all that, I used to do the same thing. I'm like, guys, this could happen in the future.
0: Yeah.
4: And every, you know, the people that I would say, they'd be like, you're crazy, Esmeralda. I'm like, just think about it. This could be us. Huh. That's one. Another
0: we
4: one
0: don't want that to happen.
4: I don't want it to happen either. But then during COVID, I started watching this because I was just in my house, you know, working from home. And I started watching this mini-series, like a novella, Brazilian.
0: Okay, yep. Mm-hmm.
4: And it's called The Apocalypse. Right there, they do talk about AI. They start with of course, we don't believe in the rapture. It starts with the rapture.
0: Well, we do believe in the rapture as it's taught in 1 Thessalonians 4. It's at the end of the world when Jesus returns, but we don't believe in a pre-tribulation rapture.
4: Yes.
0: That's true. Yeah,
4: yeah, exactly. But now this one's because it's a Christian base, like not the Catholic form, but it mm-hmm. starts with, you know that verse where it says they were merry and dancing and happy and drinking and all this. You know?
0: Just as in the days of Noah, Jesus talks about, so will be the coming of the Son of Man. For in the days of Noah, they were eating and drinking and marrying and giving in marriage until the flood came and swept them all away, Jesus says.
4: Mm-hmm. Yeah, that's impressive because in the series, that's how it starts. Everybody's just like doing their own thing, vacationing, doing, you know, normal things. And it starts with like the rapture. It just takes people, right?
0: Yeah. Yeah, I can imagine the grist for this mill of movies and videos and things like that. Thanks, Esmeralda. I appreciate it. See if we can get to Courtney quickly in Baton Rouge. Good morning, Courtney.
5: Good morning. Yes, I have a different take on the robot. When they perfect it, I want one. And my family thinks I'm crazy. We like to do a lot of outdoor activities. And sometimes I don't want to stay inside on a Saturday and fold clothes. So I want to play outside. So why not have the robot do that?
0: Get in touch with Elon Musk because he's saying that there's going to be hundreds of millions of them in the not too distant future. You might be one of his first customers.
5: Yeah. My kids tell me who aren't quite at the having children themselves. I don't have any grandchildren. They've told me we've had these funny family conversations. They said, Mom, if we come in the house and there is Rosie the robot walking around, we are taking our children and leaving. I said, okay, well, they're going to have it to where I can completely take the power source out. So when my children come, we can take it out. And then my husband joked and said, well, when we rent that condo for vacation for the family, what are you going to do with Rosie? I said, I'm going to strap her in the back seat and I'm going to take her with us.
0: She'll be on the roof of the family station wagon. Going down the highway.
5: That's right.
0: Yep.
5: That's right. And we're going to make her a Catholic robot to remind us not to eat meat on Fridays and all that good stuff. We'll indoctrinate her with our own AI.
0: Rosie the robot. Maybe you could get in on the ground floor.
5: Yep.
0: Thanks, Courtney. Call me in 2 years or a year and a half and let me know if you like your robot because you'll probably have one by then. Thank you. Well, we'll do it again tomorrow, God willing. Same Pat time, same Pat channel. I'll pray for you. Please pray for me.
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8: Family, a prayer that we pray together is a powerful prayer. So please pray together with me our EWTN family prayer. Today we pray for the homeless. Lord Jesus, we praise you who have taught us how to live and how to love. You promised to welcome into your eternal joy those who fed you, clothed you, visited you, and welcomed you in the least of your brothers. Help the homeless to find employment and decent housing, and console them in their need. Inspire government leaders and the faithful with ways to truly help the homeless to make their way and to meet their own basic needs. Stir up a new charity and wisdom in the hearts of all, through Christ our Lord.

0: Behold the Lamb of God, who takes away the sins of the world. Take this, all of you, and eat of it, for this is my body, which will be given up for you. Take this, all of you, and drink from it, for this is the chalice of my blood,
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0: In the name of the Father, and of the Son, and of the Holy Spirit.
1: Amen.
0: The grace of our Lord Jesus Christ, and the love of God, and the communion of the Holy Spirit be with you all.
1: And with your spirit.
0: Brethren, let us acknowledge our sins, and so prepare ourselves to celebrate the sacred mysteries. I confess to Almighty God,
1: and
0: to you, my brothers and sisters, that I have greatly sinned, my thoughts and in my words, what I have done and what I have failed to do, through my most grievous fault. Therefore I ask the Blessed Mary, ever Virgin, all the angels and saints, and you, my brothers and sisters, to pray for me to the Lord our God. May Almighty God have mercy on us, forgive us our sins, and bring us to everlasting life.

0: Let us pray. Grant, O Lord, that we may always revere and love your holy name, for you never deprive of your guidance those you set firm on foundation of your love, through our Lord Jesus Christ, your Son, who lives and reigns with you in the unity of the Holy Spirit, God forever and ever.
1: Amen. A reading from the second book of Kings. In the 10th month of the 9th year of Zedekiah's reign, on the 10th day of the month, Nebuchadnezzar, king of Babylon, and his whole army advanced against Jerusalem, encamped around it, and built siege walls on every side. The siege of the city continued until the 11th year of Zedekiah, on the 9th day of the 4th month, when famine had gripped the city, and the people had no more bread. The city walls were breached. Then the king and all the soldiers left the city by night through the gate between the two walls that was near the king's garden. Since the Chaldeans had the city surrounded, they went in the direction of the Arabah. But the Chaldean army pursued the king and overtook him in the desert near Jericho, abandoned by his whole army. The king was therefore arrested and brought to Ribiah, to the king of Babylon, who pronounced sentence on him. He had Zedekiah's sons slain before his eyes. Then he blinded Zedekiah, bound him with fetters, and had him brought to Babylon. On the 7th day of the 5th month, this was in the 19th year of Nebuchadnezzar, king of Babylon, Nebuzaradan, captain of the bodyguard, came to Jerusalem as the representative of the king of Babylon. He burned the house of the Lord, the palace of the king, and all the houses of Jerusalem. Every large building was destroyed by fire. Then the Chaldean troops, who were with the captain of the guard, tore down the walls that surrounded Jerusalem. Then Nebuzaradan, captain of the guard, led into exile the last of the people remaining in the city, and those who had deserted to the king of Babylon, and the last of the artisans. But some of the country's poor, Nebuzaradan, captain of the guard, left behind as vine dressers and farmers. The word of the Lord. Let my tongue be silenced if I ever forget you. By the streams of Babylon we sat and wept when we remembered Zion. On the aspens of that land we hung up our harps. Though there our captors asked of us the lyrics of our songs, and our despoilers urged us to be joyous, sing for us the songs of Zion. How could we sing a song of the Lord in a foreign land? If I forget you, Jerusalem, may my right hand be forgotten. May my tongue cleave to my palate if I remember you not, if I place not Jerusalem ahead of my joy.

When Jesus came down from the mountain, great crowds followed him. And then a leper approached, did him homage, and said, "Lord, if you wish, you can make me clean." He stretched out his hand, touched him, and said, "I will do it. Be made clean." His leprosy was cleansed immediately. Then Jesus said to him, "See that you tell no one, but go show yourself to the priest and offer the gift that Moses prescribed. That will be proof for them."

In the first reading today, in the book, second book of Kings, we have the beginning of the Babylonian captivity. This takes place in the 6th century BC, well over almost 600 years before Christ. So they're in the southern kingdom in Judah, that's where Jerusalem is, the temple is, and the Babylonians conquer them and haul them off into captivity. And they're kept in Babylon, modern-day Iraq, about almost 70 years, which Jeremiah prophesied. And this deportation, this exile, took place in three major waves. In 605 BC, some nobles and young men were taken to Babylon. Daniel was included in that group, the prophet. 597, many leaders, soldiers, and craftsmen were deported with Jehoiachin. And then 586, Zedekiah, which is what we have today, there was more rebellion against Babylon. They came back, and this is the horrific scene we have today with Zedekiah. His sons were slain before his eyes, and he was blinded. And they brought him to Babylon as well. They put his eyes out. I guess the last thing he would see, you know, the destruction of his sons, the killing of his sons, just very brutal. And in this period, Israel is making treaties and things with surrounding nations, and they were being taxed by them. They're trying to work out their protection because they're in the center of some nations that are just mowing them down, right? They are fragile in their strength, you know, their political strength. And they had a protection in the 700s BC. We had that account the other day where the angel of the Lord slew the Assyrian troops that come down from the north. They were going to conquer them. An angel slayed them overnight. And so Nebuchadnezzar just withdrew from the attacking Jerusalem. So it was protected then. This time it's not protected. And it was the usual failures of living the covenant, falling into false idolatry, adopting the pagan nations' gods, and social justice issues of not caring for the poor, the stranger, and taking advantage of people. So this is not fidelity to the covenant. And this marks the end of the independent kingdom of Judah. The line of kings, you know, through the line of David, would be cut off. Even they would return and rebuild the temple, a shadow of its former glory, the second temple. Solomon built the original temple. They would redo that. And they had men on the throne, but they weren't truly in the line of David. Jesus would come and fulfill that. He is from the line of David. In his kingdom, there will be no end. And that was prophesied to David, fulfilled, you know, through Christ. A remnant was left in the land, but some of the wealthy, priestly, ruling classes were hauled off, and as I said, about 70 years. But then the Persians came, and Cyrus the Great, 539, conquered Babylon, and he allowed the Jews to return in 538. And my understanding is that during this period in Babylon, they had to incredible, one of the ancient wonders of the world, these gardens, right? So they had some great success militarily and some wealth. And while the Jews were there, I guess they had enough time to reflect and process this. And some scholars estimate 30 to 50% of the Old Testament was written down during this period. They had lost the temple, you know, synagogue worship and synagogues, you know, was the foundation began here in this exile, and a shift from this, you know, they come back and the focus is still on the temple, but the synagogues grew up after this period. But 30 to 50% was written during this time of the Old Testament. And in the return, there was different leaders, Nehemiah, Haman, Ezra, priests, to rebuild the temple, to rebuild the wall. They had to expand the walls because the city had grown, you know, in the return and gathering people from the outskirts of Israel to come to Jerusalem.
So this is a major central point. You think of like Exodus, right? About 1300 BC or so. You know, the law is given to the people. How they are to worship God is revealed to them. The Passover lamb, the celebration of that, which is a memorial of that Exodus event, that's just clearly fulfilled in Christ, right? He's pointed out as the Lamb of God by John the Baptist. So these exiles, God is revealing something and giving them an understanding, categories we could say, how to understand what the Messiah does and to grow them in their faith. I mean, yes, they fell, clearly, you know, they're abandoning the covenant, even worshiping false gods, led to the exile. Now there's a judgment and there's a purification to the exile, there's a deepening of the faith and a preparation for Christ. It's not merely a political disaster. Cardinal Ratzinger, writing about this, he would say this was one of the great turning points of Israel's faith, that God was purifying Israel's understanding of himself. Yes, judgment, and a tough one, but not abandonment. There's prophecy about them returning back to Israel. There's hope there. That's in the Psalms and other prophetic books. So in the midst of judgment, God's love for Israel was still at work. God's love for Israel was still at work. We struggle with sin. And it's good for us today to keep that in mind, that as long as God exists, there's hope, as Ratzinger, Pope Benedict would say, and that he loves us still in that, while we were yet sinners. Romans 5 talks about, you know, he sent his son to redeem us. At the time, it was thought that these particular gods, you know, these pagan gods, were attached to the land and to the nation. That if a nation was defeated or lost their land, as Israel did here, then their gods were defeated as well. It's not the message to the Jews, though, that he was, the God of Israel was Lord of all history and nations. He was above the other gods, not like other gods. That he freely governs history and nations. So it's deepening its understanding of monotheism, that the God of Israel is the only God, and that God remained even when Jerusalem was destroyed and the temple was destroyed. And this is opening up the faith of Israel to a universality, to a broadening, not to this people, not to just this land, but for all who have faith in the God of Israel. So God remained with his people, is faithful to them, and the whole world belongs to him. It's not merely just a political possession. So Israel's faith now could speak beyond itself, because there would be a return of forgiveness, a renewed covenant, and ultimately a messianic fulfillment in Christ. We see Israel's history moving toward Christ. There would be minor prophets after the return, the major prophets, they had longer books, you know. All the prophets obviously were important, but Jesus fulfills the kingship, you know, the prophetic line, and he is the new temple. He's the definitive covenant with the people, and that all nations are destined to gather in him. So he comes for the salvation of all. These are powerful ways to understand what Jesus' role is for us. And yet in the gospel today, we see this very personal love that he has for each one of us, that this salvation he offers us is connected with healing, right? If we have sin and death, suffering, evil as a result of original sin, you know, Jesus has come to defeat all of that, to conquer all that. And again, Pope Benedict would write that healing is an essential dimension of the mission of the apostles and of the Christian faith in general. Christianity is a therapeutic religion. It is a religion of healing.
Healing expresses the entire content of redemption. That our bodies will be raised again, we'll have eternal life with the Lord. And it's a sign of his defeat, his conquering of sin and death. And I came across this. I don't recall reading this, but Exodus 15, the Jews are in the desert, and God tells them, he says, if you will diligently listen to the voice of the Lord of your God and do which is right in his eyes and give heed to his commandments and keep all his statutes, I will put none of the diseases upon you which I put upon the Egyptians.

When he heals, cleanses the leper, heals the leper, he's coming down from the mountains. This is right after the Sermon on the Mount. He's coming down from the Sermon on the Mount, right? And the great crowds are following him. And he's challenged us with these teachings of purification of the heart that needs to take place. He upholds the commandments and even goes deeper, right? We can't, not only can you not kill, you can't hate. Not only can you not commit adultery, but you must have purity of heart. You can't look at a woman with lust. That's the inner man. So he's calling us, and he says this too, he calls us to perfection. As our Heavenly Father is perfect, it's a perfection of charity, of holiness, of transformation of the heart. And we need Jesus for that. I mean, this stuff is way too much. I can't do this without his grace. My fallen human nature is not up to that task. I need the divine physician. I'm wounded by my sin and the sin of others. I need a savior. So Jesus heals the wounds of sin and the resulting separation. I mean, leprosy is such a powerful image of this. There's the disfigurement, the skin lesions and everything that can lead to loss of limbs. It's sores and things that would break out upon the person. Just very difficult disease, painful. And they would live in isolation. They couldn't go to the temple area. They were considered unclean. They were to wear torn clothing. They were to live on the outskirts of town, not in the cities. And if other people are around, they'd have to shout out, unclean, unclean, to stay away. So the law there is trying to protect others from the spread that's in place there, the law of how they were to act. But Jesus comes to fulfill. He comes to fulfill, to heal, to bring them back into communion, to bring them back, to make them clean. They can go to the temple and worship, have communion with God. Being made clean, they could be no longer in isolation, but connected with others. And interestingly, the law, I think it's Leviticus, prescribes, Jesus tells them to go show himself, to the priest and to fulfill the law of Moses, they were to take two birds, sacrifice one, and take the other bird, touch it to that blood and release it. It would fly free. It's an image of Christ, right? He takes our sin upon himself. He takes the disfigurement in the cross. He's torn to pieces in the scourging, carrying the cross, being crucified. He takes that painful disfigurement upon himself, that he is the place of the new temple, the place of worship of God, that we can have communion with God and with others due to his sacrifice on the cross. The blood that he shed sets us free and purifies us. And we're told, too, that you're supposed to not go and tell people the leper, but he does. So Jesus now has to be on the outskirts, right? He can't enter the cities. He has to stay in more remote regions. An image of taking upon himself what this poor leper was undergoing. He wants to heal us from sin. He allows sickness in our life. At times, sometimes there's dramatic healings. But he uses all that for our sanctification, for the sanctification of the world, that we share in his cross. And there's no other redemption outside of the cross. We share in that for our personal salvation, and we can even merit grace for others, offered up in faith, with devotion, keeping our eyes on the Lord, that he reaches out and touches this man with such tenderness, yet power and strength, that he can sustain us in the trials and difficulties that sickness brings, maybe heal us if that's his will, but he touches us. He's close to us. He wants to have that kind of relationship with us. And may we have that faith.

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0: God is ever ready to hear the cry of the poor and our need. Let us unite in offering Him our petitions with blameless hands.
2: That the new evangelization will move people everywhere to respond to the universal call to holiness. We pray to the Lord.
0: Lord, hear our prayer.
2: That those in positions of public responsibility will have the courage to stand firm for the culture of life. We pray to the Lord.
0: Lord, hear our prayer.
2: That an increase in love and devotion to the sacrament of the Most Holy Eucharist will be fostered in the hearts of all Catholics. We pray to the Lord.
0: Lord, hear our prayer.
2: For the material needs of this network, that many may be inspired today to join EWTN in its mission for the good of souls by supporting its work. We pray to the Lord.
0: Lord, hear our prayer.
2: That those who have recently died may see the face of God, and that those who mourn will be consoled. We pray to the Lord.
0: Lord, hear our prayer. And we continue our novena for our country in preparation for July 4th and that celebration, using the words of Mother Angelica. Lord God, we ask in all humility that you bless this country as unworthy as we are. Protect it from every evil. Protect it from the enemy. Protect it, Lord, that it may accomplish thy will and keep thy commandments. We ask the Lord with a pleading heart to look down upon us and our unworthiness. Give this country a renewal of devotion to you, to your law and commandments. Let us be once more a country under you, Lord. We make our prayer through Christ our Lord.
3: Amen.

0: Pray, brethren, that my sacrifice and yours may be acceptable to God, the Almighty Father.
1: And may the Lord accept the sacrifice at your hands for the praise and glory of his name, for our good and the good of all his holy church.
0: Receive, O Lord, the sacrifice of conciliation and praise, and grant that cleansed by its action, we may make offering of a heart pleasing to you through Christ our Lord.
1: Amen.

It is truly right and just, our duty and our salvation, always and everywhere to give you thanks, Lord, Holy Father, Almighty and Eternal God, through Christ our Lord. His death we celebrate in love, his resurrection we confess with living faith, and his coming in glory we await with unwavering hope. And so with all the angels and saints, we praise you as without end we acclaim.

You are indeed holy, holy, O Lord, the fount of all holiness. Make holy, therefore, these gifts, we pray, by sending down your Spirit upon them like the dewfall, so that they may become for us the body and blood of our Lord Jesus Christ. At the time he was betrayed and entered willingly into his passion, he took bread and, giving thanks, broke it and gave it to his disciples, saying, "Take this, all of you, and eat of it, for this is my body, which will be given up for you."

In a similar way, when supper was ended, he took the chalice, and once more giving thanks, he gave it to his disciples, saying, "Take this, all of you, and drink from it, for this is the chalice of my blood, the blood of the new and eternal covenant, which will be poured out for you and for many for the forgiveness of sins. Do this in memory of me."

Therefore, as we celebrate the memorial of his death and resurrection, we offer you, Lord, the bread of life and the chalice of salvation, giving thanks that you have held us worthy to be in your presence and minister to you. Humbly we pray that, partaking of the body and blood of Christ, we may be gathered into one by the Holy Spirit. Remember, Lord, your church spread throughout the world and bring her to the fullness of charity, together with Leo, our Pope, and Stephen, our Bishop, and all the clergy. Remember also our brothers and sisters who have fallen asleep in the hope of the resurrection, and all who have died in your mercy. Welcome them into the light of your face. Have mercy on us all, we pray, that with the Blessed Virgin Mary, Mother of God, with Blessed Joseph, her spouse, with the blessed apostles and all the saints who have pleased you throughout the ages, we may merit to be co-heirs to eternal life and may praise and glorify you through your Son, Jesus Christ. Per ipsum et cum ipso et in ipso, est tibi Deo Patri omnipotenti, in unitate Spiritu Sancti,

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1: For those who cannot now receive Jesus in the Blessed Sacrament, we offer the following prayer. I believe that you, O Jesus, are in the most holy sacrament. I love you and desire you. Come into my heart, I embrace you. O never, never leave me. 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Amen.
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0: Let us pray. Renewed and nourished by the sacred body and precious blood of your Son, we ask of your mercy, O Lord, that what we celebrate with constant devotion may be our sure pledge of redemption through Christ our Lord.
1: Amen.

0: The Angelus.
1: In the name of the Father, and the Son, and the Holy Ghost. Amen. The angel of the Lord declared unto Mary, Hail Mary, full of grace, the Lord is with thee. Blessed art thou among women, and blessed is the fruit of thy womb, Jesus. Behold the handmaid of the Lord. Hail Mary, full of grace, the Lord is with thee. Blessed art thou among women, and blessed is the fruit of thy womb, Jesus. And the Word was made flesh. Hail Mary, full of grace, the Lord is with thee. Blessed art thou among women, and blessed is the fruit of thy womb, Jesus.
2: Holy Mary, Mother of God, pray for us sinners now and at the hour of our death. Amen.
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1: In the Gospel for the 13th Sunday of Ordinary Time, we read Jesus say to his apostles, "Whoever loves father or mother more than me is not worthy of me, and whoever loves son or daughter more than me is not worthy of me, and whoever does not take up his cross and follow me is not worthy of me. Whoever finds his life will lose it, and whoever loses his life for my sake will find it." These words are challenging. Why does Jesus say them? Does Jesus have something against the profound love that we can have for our parents, or the intense love that we could have for our children? Does Jesus not want us to have a happy life by not having suffering and sorrow in it? Of course Jesus wants to bless all that is truly loving. Of course Jesus wants us to have happiness in this life. So then how do we interpret his words? This is important because many people don't follow Jesus with all their hearts because they're scared of losing something. We're afraid that God will take something away of the intensity of our relationships or of the things that make us happy in life. In fact, however, nothing could be further from the truth. In fact, loving God doesn't take anything away from your life. Instead, loving God makes everything better. When you put God first, you allow every other love that you have to be attached to the infinite, every imperfect love that you have to be attached to the perfect. You don't limit your love, you expand your love. And therefore, you don't limit your life, you expand your life. God redefines our happiness. He reminds us of those profound words of Mother Teresa. If you want joy, look for love. And so loving God will not take away our joy. Instead, it's the only thing that guarantees it.
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0: This is Deacon Louis Doriacourt from St. Francis of Assisi Parish in Franklin, Texas. 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
1: Heavenly Father, thank you for this day. Thank you for creating me and all of creation. Even more so, you gave us the Holy Spirit as promised by your Son, who paid the supreme price for our sins. O Jesus, through my consecration to you through Mary, I choose to live this day for love of thee, for the conversion of sinners, for the holy souls in purgatory, and for the reparation of sins committed against the Immaculate Heart of Mary. Amen.
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10: I've never found anybody that didn't want to help me if I asked them for help. I always call him up. I called up, this will date me, but I called up Bill Hewlett when I was 12 years old, and he lived in Palo Alto. His number was still in the phone book, and he answered the phone himself. Did I? Yes. He said, hi, I'm Steve Jobs. I'm 12 years old. I'm a student in high school, and I want to build a frequency counter, and I was wondering if you had any spare parts I could have. And he laughed, and he gave me the spare parts to build this frequency counter, and he gave me a job that summer in Hewlett-Packard working on the assembly line, putting nuts and bolts together on frequency counters. He got me a job in the place that built them, and I was in heaven. And I've never found anyone who said no or hung up the phone when I called. I just asked. And when people ask me, I try to be as responsive, you know, to pay that debt of gratitude back. Most people never pick up the phone and call. Most people never ask. And that's what separates sometimes the people that do things from the people that just dream about them. You gotta act. And you've gotta be, willing to, fail. You've gotta be willing to crash and burn.
11: You hear that, Cyrus? Well, I've got the crash and burn part down, Pat.
12: Yeah, a lot of practice for a lot of us on that. That was Steve Jobs, by the way. Nice of him to drop by. May he rest in peace. Yeah, Patrick, when you're here, by the way, good morning. Thank you. Welcome. Everything's fine here. How are you?
11: So you're saying if someone needs help, all they need to do is call the Patrick Madrid Show and ask for it?
12: See, that's what I was thinking. I thought that was a good tie-in. And by the way, thank you for responding to my request for help that I asked you to play that for me. Thank you. there's a lot of merit there. Just ask people to help. There's no shame in it. I think maybe that's perhaps the biggest deterrent for people asking for help, because maybe a little bit of pride in there, you know, I don't want to look as though I can't do it myself, or I don't want to appear weak, or I don't want to appear needy, and I can understand that, but think of all the good things that can happen if we just reached out and asked for assistance. Sometimes people go through lives of quiet desperation because nobody realizes they're experiencing that quiet desperation. A little plea for help can be a very good thing. Even if it's asking for parts to build a machine. Can you imagine getting a call? You're the head of Hewlett-Packard, and you get a call from a 12-year-old Steve Jobs. I have a feeling, Cyrus, I really do, now that I think about it, I have a feeling that 20, 30, 40, 50 years from now, when historians are looking back on this program, and some of these kids who are calling in, like, calm down, Cyrus, please, like that kid, for example.
11: Oh, I wouldn't doubt it.
12: That they will go on to great things in this life. But when they were 6, 7, 8, 10, 13 years old, their mom was standing there with the phone and they're calling into the show. Who knows? Maybe a future Pope. Can you imagine? Can you imagine Pope, Urban the 18th, 30, 40, 50 years from now saying, when I was a child, I called into a radio program.
11: I just called it up. It was right. I looked online and the phone number was right there. It was super easy. I called him up.
12: Yep.
11: And this Patrick Madrid guy gave me some advice.
12: Keep going. Keep going. What else?
11: And that's it.
12: That's it. That's the end of the story? No, I like my story way better. So the kid calls in, but now he's Pope 50 years from now. And he says, when I was a kid, there was this guy, you probably never heard of him, and he had a radio show. Haha, radio. Remember back in the days when there was radio? It'll probably be something like that. And the Pope will say, yeah, I was, you know, a homeschooled kid in Wichita or Houston, California, or someplace like that. And my mom let me call into the program because I had a theological question. And one thing led to another. I got interested in theology. And look at me now. I'm Pope. Can you imagine? I could imagine that.
11: That would be all right.
12: And that would be, I mean, as good as it is to tell a story that when you were the president of Hewlett-Packard, a 12-year-old Steve Jobs called in or wrote to you in this case. Let's keep tabs on these kids. I don't know how we'll do that. God will keep tabs on them. Hey, kids, when you call in, don't forget it, because if ever you, I mean, I'm speaking to the boys now, of course. If ever you become Pope of the Catholic Church, I hope you'll remember, in the middle of all the busy things that you'll have to do as Pope, I hope you'll remember. And, you know, if you become the bishop of a major metropolitan city, that would be fine too. And I just hope you'll remember the phone call and then you could talk about it. Yeah, there was this guy you probably never heard of. And people could call in, including kids. Some of whom would say things like, Cyrus, calm down.
13: That was gold. Cyrus, please.
12: What's that now? Henry, just think, maybe you'll grow up to be a producer of a radio show too someday, and you can be just like Cyrus.
13: Yeah.
12: That's life, Cyrus.
11: It sure is.
12: That's life.
14: Keep going.
12: Hey, I'm going to go and go and go for 3 hours here. I don't even need any encouragement, man. I love what I do.
15: Can that's you tell, life. Cyrus?
12: You can tell.
16: Yes, that's true.
12: That twinkle in my eye every morning. I love it. Cut me another slice of the Patrick Madrid Show, because here we go. Here's a question from Rosendo. And this is about Christian colleges. Rosendo's writing from Stockton. Good morning. My question is, could our kids attend Christian colleges? My daughter wants to get her nursing degree. Well, I mean, could they is one question. Should they is another question. I presume that you're Catholic, Rosendo, and that's great. Of course, we welcome all of our non-Catholic listeners. Nobody is left out. No Child Left Behind on this program, that's for sure. But I will tell you that there are really good nursing programs at Catholic schools, such as, for example, the University of Mary, one of our partners. And I would say if your daughter, is it daughters? Daughter, kids, okay. Your daughter, singular, wants to get a nursing degree, why not do this? Before you do anything else, before you spend good money, a lot of it probably in tuition, to go to when you say a Christian college, I know that they're called that, but in essence, if we want to make a proper distinction, the Catholic Church is the original Christianity. Jesus Christ established the Catholic Church. He didn't start, you know, the Baptist denomination or Lutheran or Methodist or Calvary Chapel or the Mormon Church or Jehovah's Witnesses or any of those groups. He started the Catholic Church. So just as a mild recommendation, if you think of them as Christian colleges, that's fine. But they're more likely than not sectarian. So under a denomination within the world of Protestantism, could be Baptist or one of the other groups like that. But in any case, to highlight the positive here, if you were to go to relevantradio.com and click on the, let's see, which tab is this? This is going to be the sponsorship tab. So along the top, you have the navigation bar. And one of them is sponsorship. You click on that, it brings up a list of our national sponsors. We've got a lot of great schools who partner with Relevant Radio. So we have the University of Mary, the University of Dallas. We've got, what do we got? We got something for everybody here. We've got Christendom College. We've got, for the younger kids, we've got Colby Academy. We've got, I mentioned Christendom College. They're awesome. Ave Maria University, look at that. I'm going carefully because I don't want to miss anybody. University of Dallas, University of Mary, University of Mary Online. There's a lot there. So anyway, I would go there, Rosendo, and I would peruse these. So just to give you one example, if you were to click on the University of Mary link, because we have the phone numbers and we've got the links there for all of our national partners so that you can get in touch with them immediately. And if you look at the University of Mary program, you'll see that they have not only an in-person nursing program, as well as, I mean, you get different nursing degrees. In fact, let me open this up and see what the different ones. So you can get bachelor's degrees, Bachelor of Science in Nursing, RN degrees, MSN degrees, not that MSN, Master of Science in Nursing, I guess it would be. Yeah, that's right. You can get dual degrees. You could get an MBA and an MSN. So you have the nursing component and the business component. What else have they got? They've got a lot here. You can get a degree in being a nurse educator, nurse informatics. What's that, Cyrus? Did you ever study nurse informatics when you were in college?
11: I didn't last one day.
12: I didn't think so. Didn't even know what it meant. You got in there and you thought, I don't even know what this is for. What are informatics?
11: Yeah, I awkwardly had to get up and leave the class about 10 minutes into it. I was like,
12: once you realized you didn't understand.
11: Here.
12: Besides, you were late for work. You had to do the radio
11: show. That's right.
12: So what I'm saying, Rosendo, is there's a ton of stuff there. Nursing is one of them. And I would like to redirect your attention to some of these wonderful Catholic colleges and universities so that your children have an even broader series of options, as well as you would have the satisfaction and the peace of mind of knowing that your kids would be going to good, solid Catholic schools. So that's what I'd say. Thanks for the email. This is one from Lena. She's in Chicago. It's about ChatGPT. She says, is using ChatGPT a sin? Quick answer, no. No, it's not a sin. It'd be like saying, is using a blender in your kitchen a sin? Well, no, it's not. It's a tool. What about using a shovel in your backyard? Is that a sin? Well, no, it's a tool. Could a shovel be used for something that would be sinful? Yes. Could ChatGPT be used for something that could be sinful? Sure, just like any other tool. She continues, I use ChatGPT for a wide variety of things. It's so easy and convenient, but something about it feels wrong to me. The artificial intelligence of our world just feels off. Curious of your Catholic perspective, is this something Catholics should avoid? No, I don't think so at all. I use ChatGPT but I recognize it for what it is. I mean, so many people out there are using it for things like, you know, I want to serve dinner to six guests. We're looking to have this kind of a meal, these ingredients. Give me a shopping list. I mean, something as simple and dumb as that. And ChatGPT will give you a detailed, maybe even an overly detailed list of shopping items to get. It'll tell you what the ingredients and the measurements of the ingredients and how to cook it and how long to cook it. And I mean, it's a tool. If you wanted to estimate the area of your basement, let's say, not that you have basements in stock or no, actually in Chicago. So yeah, you probably have a basement there. If you wanted to estimate the size of the basement and you didn't know how to do it, but you had the rough measurements, you could feed that into ChatGPT. It'll tell you. If you wanted to pay off your mortgage or your student loans or something like that, and you just say, you know, if I wanted to get it paid off by such and such a year, here's the balance, here's the interest rate, here's what I'm currently paying, what would I need to pay extra to get it paid off 5 years faster? Just like that, it tells you. It's a tool. It's a tool. But like any tool, or at least most tools, it can be used for things that are bad. So when you use it, or any AI for that matter, I would say, think of it in those terms. This is a tool. Is this something that I'm putting to good use? Am I able to accelerate the process of doing something or finding out information? I'll give you an example. Nancy and I, we like to take long walks, and there are a lot of great walking paths through forests and woods and things like that where we live. So we like doing that a lot. And inevitably, as we're walking along, we'll see a tree and say, oh, that's a really interesting tree. What is that? All I have to do, take a picture, done this a million times, take a picture, pop it into ChatGPT and say, what kind of tree is this? And just instantaneously, it seems, it's telling me the Latin name of the tree, and this tree is probably X number of years old, judging from its height, etc. And the other trees around it are these kind. It's like access to information that is so immediate that I suppose in another year or two, we'll probably take it for granted and it'll be no great shakes. But in the advent of AI as a popular tool for the average person, I mean, it is in some ways really amazing. So back to my point here is that I would propose that you not be afraid of AI, but be aware of the potential negative downsides to AI, the way in which it could be used for bad purposes, immoral purposes, unethical purposes, and always avoid those things. But like with any other thing in life, if you consider it through the three, what the church calls the three fonts of a moral act, and a moral act or a human act is another way to put it, is something that you do that has some moral content to it, has some moral weight to it. If you sneeze accidentally because you have hay fever, that's not a human act. I mean, it's something humans do, but it's not a human act in this sense. It has no moral content to it. But if you choose to do something or you're contemplating doing something, and I would apply this to ChatGPT or any other thing, ask yourself the following three questions. Is the object of the act itself morally neutral, morally good, or morally bad? In some cases, it can be intrinsically bad, like abortion. It will always and everywhere be bad. It'll always and everywhere be immoral to intentionally take the life of an innocent person. There is, in other words, there is no scenario in which that would actually become good. So the object of the act itself, in some cases, is always going to be immoral, no matter what. So that's called the object of the act. The second thing is, what is your intention? The third thing is, what are the circumstances? So if, as you evaluate using ChatGPT, you can say, is using this tool to find a recipe in a shopping list when I go to Kroger later today to get the stuff for dinner, is there anything intrinsically immoral about that? The answer is no. And if you want to extend that, you could also say, is my use of this artificial intelligence tool, is that act itself, using that, is that in some way inherently immoral or problematic? And the answer is no. No more than using a tape measure or a calculator. then you would say, well, what are the circumstances? Well, the circumstances, you know, I'm busy and I need to get the information because I've got to pick the kids up from school. And then I've got dance lessons for my daughter. And I need to fit getting into the grocery store in there somewhere because we have company coming over tonight. And I'd like some help quickly pulling together the things that I need for the shopping list. Circumstances, anything morally problematic about that? No. Okay. The third font is your intention. What is your intention? Are you intending to do something bad with ChatGPT? No. So you've got three green lights. You have a green light for your intention, you green light for the circumstances, and a green light for the object of the act itself. So when you evaluate any moral action or some action that has some kind of moral content, even at face value, if it happens to be neutral, if you analyze and look at life this way, and I realize most of us are not used to doing it that way, but if you get used to it, you'd be surprised at how many things suddenly become really clear. I should not do that. Or, yeah, I can do this. And when you do that, then you'll have clarity of mind and also clarity of conscience. And you can say, I have a clear conscience because I know that I'm making use of this thing in my life for a good purpose under the right circumstances, and the thing that I'm doing itself is not problematic. That's what I would recommend. Now, I realize that you had a very short question, but sometimes very short questions admit of longer answers, so we can go a bit deeper and see what are the mechanics, what's under the hood, in other words, when it comes to making a decision like that. So final thought, we have to take a break. I would say always be aware, especially with these new tools, very powerful tools that we don't even yet fully understand in some respects. Always have your wits about you. Always remember that it can be used for immoral purposes. And when you know where the guardrails are and you know how to evaluate these different opportunities, you're going to not go over the cliff of using ChatGPT or anything else in a bad way. So those are my thoughts. Thank you for offering me an opportunity to discuss it. I'll be right back.
14: 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Good night.
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4: We are back. Welcome. Let's go to Tracy in Loveland, Colorado. Hello, Tracy.
6: Hello. Good morning, Patrick.
4: Hi.
6: Thanks for doing what you do. We appreciate you so much.
4: Thank you.
6: Just the bigness of God, it's hard to contemplate. Kind of a lead-in question, really maybe a two-part question, is can we fully know God with our limited mental capacity at this point in our human existence? And really the bigger question is, I was in adoration this morning and just contemplating things, and this may be heretical, you know, and that's another thing as well. Are there things that we can think that aren't, you know, violating, if you will, the catechism that maybe are open to interpretation? I don't think this question is one of them, but not reincarnation, but could purgatory, could these souls be, could these people be among us as other people, like working back through to purify their life, maybe in a different, their eyes have been opened a little bit more, so they're here among us and ascended into heaven. He didn't like go to some new location. So I was just kind of applying that to this kind of thought. Just want to see, I know you probably have a lot to say on this.
4: And knowing me, I tend to be, some people might say a little verbose, but I'll try to rein that in. Well, what we know by divine revelation, Tracy, about purgatory is that, as St. Paul describes it in 1 Corinthians chapter 3, it's the condition of somebody after death, somebody who has died in the state of grace, meaning that he, as the Bible says in that passage, he has built his life on the foundation of Jesus Christ. So it takes place after death, and on this day, the day of the person's death, and then comes the judgment. We're told that the works of that person's life are revealed with fire. And the fire, St. Paul says, tests the quality of these works. And he goes on to talk about the good works. He gives them an analogous, he uses a simile here, that they're like woods, I'm sorry, that they're gold, silver, and precious stones. And then the bad works, he says, are like wood, hay, and straw. He says that the fire that is doing this revealing burns away, purges away, you might say, the wood, the hay, and the straw, because they're flammable and they don't belong. And he says the person suffers loss and he will be saved. In other words, he's not in heaven yet, but only as though passing through fire. So it's a rather compact but very vivid description of purgatory without using the term purgatory.

0: much like how the Bible vividly refers to and describes the Trinity without ever using the word Trinity. But in any case, that's what the church teaches. And it's not revealed to us in the Holy Bible, nor is it that I'm aware of in any way in apostolic tradition, that the souls in purgatory are mingling with us in this life. I don't think that is something that we could safely assume. I think it would be safer to assume that all of this is taking place as Jesus described it in Luke 16 in Sheol, in the underworld. Hades is another term for it. And we see this, the Lord himself gives this scenario where the rich man goes to the place of fiery torment, Lazarus, the good man, the poor man, goes to a place of peace and tranquility, paradise or the limbo of the fathers, as it was also known. They're all in the underworld. They're not up here on planet Earth. And there's even a request made, as you know, by the rich man, Father Abraham, could you please send Lazarus back to Earth to speak to my brothers so that they can be warned and not come here? And he gets a resounding no. So on the strength of some of these Bible passages, I don't see any indication or even a hint that those souls are mingling with us. Cyrus, what was the name of that sci-fi movie starring Bruce Willis and the kid who could see dead people?
1: Sixth Sense,
0: okay. Isn't that like a movie version of it where the boy sees all these dead people milling around and only he can see them?
1: I see dead people.
0: Yeah, yeah. You know, I never saw that movie. It's culturally embedded in my imagination, but I've never actually seen it. So Tracy, I would say perhaps your question might be rooted in some of the some of the movie versions of things like this, like the Sixth Sense. But the Bible and apostolic tradition and the teachings of the church don't in any way suggest that those in purgatory are somehow walking among us, trying to get it right. That would be almost like a karma way of looking at it, and the church doesn't accept that at all. You die once, you're judged, and then you'll go either to heaven or hell, and if on your way to heaven you need purification, you would pass through the fires of purgatory, not spending time in this life. Okay. And one other thing, as long as I'm giving you a long answer, let me just extend it a little bit longer. There is no sense in which the souls in purgatory are trying to get anything right. There's nothing about that at all. They're not trying to do it over or get it right or, you know, let me burn off some of these bad spiritual calories or anything. It's nothing at all like that. Nor is purgatory a place where people go who are too good for hell but not good enough for heaven. That's another misconception. They're there because the Lord is, in his loving way, purifying them so they can come to see him face to face. Okay, there's the end of my long answer. Go ahead.
2: Well, I was just going to ask, so does the church teach, or can we know, like, is the underworld a physical place? Are these souls just, like, floating around? That's the part, how fully can we know this stuff?
0: Yeah, we can know it for sure. Yeah, we can definitely know it. Because at death, when the body and the soul separate, you become a disembodied spirit. Your body goes back to the ground, and your soul continues foreverlasting. So you are a disembodied spirit, and all those who have died thus far are disembodied spirits, with the exception, of course, of the Lord Jesus Christ, who is God and man, but he has his glorified body, and the Blessed Virgin Mary, who is bodily assumed shortly after her own death. And then on the day of the general resurrection, that's when we receive our bodies back. So yes, in the meantime, reckoning time as best we can, all of those departed souls are disembodied spirits who don't have their bodies, but will eventually have their bodies. So that's why it's difficult to say, is it a place? It's not a place necessarily in the way we think of, like, you're in a place in the room that you're standing in. I'm in a place in this studio where I'm standing. It's not a place in that sense, but it's also not, as some people imagine, it's not like a state of mind or a, you know, some people try to make it very ethereal and as if it's not a real thing, like it's a state of mind. It's more than that, but not reduced to a place where you take up space, because they're disembodied spirits. Therefore, they don't take up space in a way similar to how the angels are. But yeah, we can know that, that much for sure.
2: So then when we have these more glorified bodies, once at that point, is there a physical place that we will, I mean, if we have these physical bodies that will like stand, will it be like an earth type of environment?
0: Yeah. Oh yeah. Big time. So look at Jesus after the resurrection. I mean, he has a glorified body from the moment of the resurrection on. And, you know, he always, for all eternity, has his glorified body. And he could be in places. People could touch him. They could eat food with him. They saw him eat food. So he could mix and mingle and be in a particular place, but in a glorified manner, which was no longer circumscribed by the restrictions of time and space. That's why Jesus could pass through walls. His body, physically, how did that happen? I mean, how could that happen? We don't know. But the body, the glorified body, has capabilities that we can't even imagine. But yes, it will be a place in a physical sense that we will physically and spiritually, in some new way that we don't have any access to other than through revelation, we will experience all eternity physically with whatever that may mean, both for the elect and for the damned. Isn't that an amazing thought?
2: Yes. I feel like I'm just rambling with you here, like we're sitting down having a cup of coffee. So thanks for entertaining me. Do you think, I know in the Bible it says a new heaven and a new earth. Mm-hmm. Would it maybe be he reestablishes this as like a more perfect world, and then we're here on this world rather than going away to some different world?
0: I do believe that, yes. In fact, when that topic comes up from the book of Revelation, it talks about the new heavens and the new earth. The way I typically put it is that, in my understanding of this, is that the what to us currently seems like two different separate spheres of the supernatural on the one hand and the natural on the other hand, even though they're both real and coextensive, we might say. We can't see it. We can't see that world. But when the new heavens and the new earth come at the very end, when all of this has been wrapped up, then I use the word merger a lot. I'll use that word. Then I would see a merger of those two realms that are currently so distinct and separate in our way of understanding things that they will be one and the same. There won't be two separate, you know, like he went to heaven. He's out there somewhere in heaven, but I'm still here on planet Earth. That the new heavens and the new earth will perfectly and eternally unite those two, physical and spiritual, together. As we, an analogy of the human body, we are in a way a kind of enfleshed analogy of the new heavens and the new earth, but in a fallen way, because we are creatures who are hylomorphic, the philosophers would say. We're composites of spirit and matter, but the two go together. And I believe that in the end times, the same thing will be the case of those two realms. Anyway, that probably one of the longest answers I've ever given, Tracy. So you get a blue ribbon for that. Thank you. Great questions. Let's go to Matthew in Fresno. Hello, Matthew.
1: Good morning, Patrick.
0: Hi.
1: I had a question. My nephew, he's in prison. He's 22. Okay. And he's getting, he's curious about the church, and I wanted to send him some books. I'm going to send him Surprised by Truth. But he wasn't even familiar with the term Protestant. So when he calls me, I'm guiding him through that. So yeah. That was just my question. I want to send him like a whole bunch of books.
0: Oh, and that's great.
1: I wanted to ask you some resources.
0: That's great. I'll give you some. So by the way, is he in a prison where you are able to send books? Because some of these incarceration facilities have rules that prevent that. They will allow books to come, say, from Amazon if you order them for him, but they have to come, in some cases, either from the publisher or from some other source that the prison would approve. They don't always approve you just sending stuff to them. So I would check with them first to find out what you're able to do. Now, if you're able to send it directly, do you have an answer for that one?
1: Yes, Patrick. It's strictly through Amazon.
0: Okay, well, that makes it even easier. So you can do it through Amazon. They can receive it that way. So the resources I would recommend, number one, would be if you go to the show page, it's relevantradio.com/Patrick, and then click on the big blue links button. And then at the bottom of that, you'll see Patrick's big list of the best books. And I have them categorized by topic. So you can go through there and see which of these topics might be of interest. So there's a section on suffering, on divorce and annulments, marriage, conversion stories, Trinitarian theology, church history, the sacraments, the Bible, and so on. In each of these categories are the books that I recommend. Now, there are other great books that I need to add to these categories, but this can get you started. So let's say he needs information about, well, what does the Bible teach about Mary? Well, there are great books under the Blessed Virgin Mary section. So Dr. Scott Hahn's book called Hail Holy Queen, Tim Staples' book called Behold Your Mother, and a bunch of other ones, all of which you can order directly from Amazon. And interesting coincidence is that each one of them has a link directly to Amazon. So you'd be able to pull it up, save you a step or two. The other thing I'd recommend is that if, now this may not be possible through, because you can't do it through Amazon, but in that same area of the show page, relevantradio.com/Patrick, when you click on links, there is a section there for the articles that I've written, and it's getting close to about 100 of them altogether. And those are all free, but you'll have to figure out, is it possible to send him a link that he could open? That may not be possible. It may need to be printed out and mailed, perhaps, with a letter, because I think most places allow inmates to receive letters. That's a possibility. But all of those articles, nearly 100 of them, are free. And you could print them out and mail them if that's the only way to do it. So that's another free resource for you.
1: Awesome, Patrick. Thank you. You've been such a great help in my conversion. You're the reason. Well, God, number one, and with you in the station now.
0: Let me ask you, what's your background? Are you coming back to the church, or were you never Catholic before you became Catholic?
1: No, I grew up Protestant. All my family was Catholic, mm-hmm. and then they all switched to Protestant. So I went with them as a young kid. And then I met my wife later on in the years who's Catholic, and I would tell her, nope, I'm not going to the middleman. I just go straight to God. And well, now today, I'm the Catholic saying that to everybody else. So I praise God. I'm really happy to be. The deeper you go in history, you know, it's Catholic. So, and everything I found, my answers here through you and through Scott Hahn and everything, all the resources I have, all your books. I'm just really glad that I found being a part of this Catholicism faith. It's
0: me
1: really
0: too.
1: My life.
0: Welcome home, Matthew. It's great to have you home, and you're right where you belong. As I like to say to people, come on in. The water's terrible. There's never a bad time to convert to the Catholic Church. So this is the best of times, if you ask me. You know, another thought before I have to take the break, Matthew, that I do have to take is this. I'm aware, and by the way, a shout out to all of the men and women, if you're in any incarceration institute, correctional institute, where you're allowed to listen to the radio and you're listening to the sound of my voice right now, shout out to all of you. Don't worry, we haven't forgotten you, and we pray for you every day. You're not stuck away in oblivion. We do remember you and we think about you. But that right there, Matthew, is another avenue that some of these facilities do permit the inmates either to have a special radio that they can have on their person that is approved for that setting, or they just will have like a radio in the common room and they're able to listen to Relevant Radio. Apparently that's far more widespread than I ever realized. So that'd be another thing I would investigate. And if you Google this, you can find out about the radios that are approved for use in some of these prisons and jails. And if that jail where your brother is, or your nephew, if he's in prison and they permit that, you might be able to order one of those on Amazon. And then he can listen to Relevant Radio. And that would be huge.
1: Oh, yes. I'm on it, Patrick. I did that yesterday, and I'm just trying to check all the boxes.
0: Good for you, man. I'm so happy. You're a good uncle, and God bless your nephew. People do deserve to lose their freedom if they do crimes, but they certainly don't deserve to lose their faith. So let's think about and look after the welfare of our brothers and sisters behind bars. I'll be right back.

0: mind, ladies and gentlemen, pro-lifers are a people of persevering faith in God through prayer and fasting. We will bear any burden. We will endure any attack. We know that the cruel injustice of abortion need not be forever. We have hope and we have just begun.
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2: Hello, this is Bishop Joe Hannafelt of the Diocese of Grand Island, Nebraska. Let us pray. Remember, O most gracious Virgin Mary, that never was it known that anyone who fled to thy protection, implored thy help, or sought thy intercession was left unaided. Inspired with this confidence, I fly to thee, O Virgin of Virgins, my Mother. To thee do I come. Before thee I stand, sinful and sorrowful. O Mother of the Word Incarnate, despise not my petitions, but in thy mercy herein answer me. Amen.
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7: Let's see, 888-914-9149. Here's a note from David. That number for you to call and be on the air. We do have some spots open right now. And when you call, you're going to get a little bit of a tutorial from Charles in Charge, our call screener. It's fun, though. You'll like it. And then you get on the air, then it's you and me. But in the meantime, while people are getting lined up, I'll continue with some emails, like this one from David in Jefferson, Wisconsin. He says, Patrick, how do you do it? You live in this darkened world, too. How do you not get consumed by it? Between $1.8 billion slush funds, Medicare cuts, food stamp cuts, cutting social programs for those who depend on it. How do you find Jesus in this?
10: Keep going.
7: There are an awful lot of people down here that genuinely need assistance, need food, need human dignity shown to them. Where is he? He being, I think, Jesus. I think that's what you mean, David. In a country that is increasingly skeptical of helping people, where do you see him? In a country that only rewards brutality and spirit, money and power, where do you find Jesus? Even off social media, David says, I find suffering in my newspaper and in my community. So many people need him. Where is he? Do you think Jesus is off somewhere smiling at the rich and laughing at those in need? You live in this world. How do you keep your mind focused on him? All right, David. Thank you, first of all, for the email. I sense that this is both somewhat tongue-in-cheek and somewhat serious. So I'll offer you a few thoughts on both sides of the thing. If part of your message here is tongue-in-cheek, well, then I would just simply point out Where do I find Jesus? I find Jesus in my neighbor. I find Jesus in the people who are running homes for unwed mothers and orphanages, and at the St. Vincent de Paul, providing clothing and food and serving meals to homeless people. I find Jesus in the homeless people. I find Jesus in the people serving the homeless people and giving them assistance and food and caring for their human dignity. And those people, David, in Jefferson, Wisconsin, are all around you. But they're unsung heroes because they're not tooting horns and throwing confetti in the air and saying, hey, look at me, look at all the good things. They're just doing it. They're just doing it. They're just doing the things that you're talking about. So I, number one, would point out that if you're taking a glasses half empty approach to the topic, I personally would rather take a glasses half full approach to the topic. Some people might say, well, that's a glass that's twice as big as it needs to be. But whatever, there are people out there who are doing all these things. Now let's look on the other side. $1.8 billion slush funds, Medicare cuts, food stamp cuts, cutting social programs, etc. Surely you're aware that in politics, anywhere in the world, but certainly here in these United States, you're going to find people who are more interested in their own personal bottom line than that of their neighbor. Does that surprise you? It shouldn't surprise you. It should dismay you. And clearly you are dismayed, as am I, by the way. But when you say, how do I not get consumed by it? And the simple answer is simply this: I don't allow myself to get consumed by it, nor should you. Yeah, I live in a darkened world, but there's also a lot of light in this world too. Jesus told me, you are the light of the world. Jesus told all of us who follow him anyway, you are the light of the world. No one lights a lamp and then hides it under a basket, but it's put on a lampstand so it can give light to everybody in the room. So is this a darkened world? Sure it is, but the light of Jesus is also here. Come on, man. Don't become morose. And I get the sense that you've become morose. Don't become morose. What does Jesus say? He says, in this world, you have tribulations. But guess what? I have overcome the world, Jesus says, so be of good cheer. I think he's saying that to you. Don't be morose. Can we decry the ways in which people who really need help are not getting help from the government? Absolutely. One way to do that is how you vote, by the way. But if you're like feeling beaten down and you just can't take it anymore and all of these things, and then you ask me this sort of smug, I'm assuming sarcastic question: do you think Jesus is off somewhere smiling at the rich and laughing at those in need? Come on, man.
10: Come on, man.
7: I'll let you answer that question for yourself. So the last question you asked me is, you live in this world, how do you keep your mind focused on him? You just do. You just do. It's like Nancy Reagan, just say no to drugs. Just say no, she says.
11: Keep going.
7: I don't think I need to keep going. I mean, I'm not sure what else to say. I mean, to the extent that it's a genuine concern and you're like really feeling hopeless or defeated, and I don't want anyone to feel that way, my answer is keep your eyes on Jesus. Look at all the good things that are going on. Acknowledge the bad things that are going on. Get it in gear. If you personally can do something to assuage the problems that you're not seeing the government do, then I'd say get it in gear, man. Roll up your sleeves. You take care of some of this stuff. Maybe you already are. Who knows? Maybe you're working at a soup kitchen. I don't know. But if you're not, then I would say, what have you done? What does John F. Kennedy say? Ask not what your country can do for you. Ask what you can do for your country. And we're not even talking so much about the country here, but just our neighbor. So I'm not rebuking. I'm not, you know, I take seriously the email that you wrote, and I take it to mean that some of it's tongue-in-cheek and some of it's serious. And I hope that my response addresses both. Thank you. Appreciate that. This is from Michael, a different Michael in this case, and he says, regarding that movie list that you're going to compile, somebody whacked me with a stick about that yesterday, Cyrus. I think that was Nancy, wasn't it? Not my Nancy, but another Nancy. She kind of poked me with a stick. Hey, where's that movie list that you said you were going to do like 100 years ago? So Michael says, regarding that list that you're going to compile, I would suggest putting these three movies on your list. The Shack, King David with Richard Gere, and The Exorcism of Emily Rose. Have you seen these? And then he signs off, keep going. I will. You hear that, Cyrus? I'm going to keep going. All right. I've never seen The Shack. I've heard of it. I did a bit of reading about it. And my impression is that it's got some problems with the message that it gives. And it's been long enough ago now that I don't really remember. I'd have to go back and check it out. But kind of a power of positive thinking approach to some problems where some of the answers that the person gets by going into the shack are not necessarily in alignment with what Jesus teaches. So I'm putting a big asterisk or a question mark next to that one. I haven't seen the movie, so I'll have to check it. But my understanding is that it's got some problems. Number two, King David with Richard Gere, never saw it. I have nothing against Richard Gere. He once was an officer and a gentleman, but I haven't seen any movies with him in ages, so I'll have to go take a look at that. And then The Exorcism of Emily Rose. I'm probably going to offend some people when I say this, and I don't mean to, but ain't no way that I will ever go see that movie. And there's a good reason for it. And that is, well, there are a couple of reasons for it. One goes back to when I was about 13 years old. And my father, the movie The Exorcist was in theaters around that time. And my father, I don't know how this conversation came up. I really don't remember because I was right around 13 years old. And this is not the kind of thing I would typically talk to my dad about at that age. But somehow or another, the question about The Exorcist came up. And I guess part of it, now that I think about it, had to do with in the TV news in the evenings, there were stories about all the people who were going to see this movie, and they were freaking out and hysterical and scared and worried and all those things. That might have been the genesis of this conversation I had with my dad. And he said, I read the book and I will never see the movie. And I urge you, son, when you get old enough, don't ever see this movie. And I said, all right, Dad, I won't. Now, I didn't really know much about anything in those days. Certainly didn't know much about the devil. But my dad was deadly serious. And he said, and I remember his words. He says, I wish I had never read the book. I wish I didn't know the things that I now know, the things that are now in my mind because I read that book. Okay, so fast forward now. I get older. I'm autonomous. I can come and go and see whatever movies I want to do. And I did see a lot of movies that I shouldn't have seen. I wish I hadn't, but I did. But that's the other big reason why I won't go see a movie like that, because I don't want those ideas in my mind. I don't want images, diabolical, demonic images in my mind. And that's me. I know myself. I know my weaknesses. And one of my weaknesses is, if it is a weakness, is I have a very active imagination. And those ideas or images that of things I've seen over the years that I really, really wish I had never seen, they're there. They're on that mental hard drive. So my answer to you, I hope it doesn't come across as I'm being vehement with you. I don't mean to be vehement with you. That's not my point. My point rather is I feel a great sense of conviction on this particular point that, just like I say all the time, you are what you eat. I don't want to consume any of that diet. I don't want anything diabolical. That's why I have zero interest in things of the occult or people who are all worried about diabolical things. I acknowledge it. I recognize it. I see Jesus casting out demons left and right in the gospel. So I know it's real. And I'm so glad that the Lord in his power keeps all of that at bay. But I personally want nothing to do with it. That's why I have no interest. And this is not a put down or a negative comment toward anybody. Not at all. But I'm not interested in like exorcist videos or exorcist books or exorcist talks. I don't want to know that stuff. I'm happy to not know it. And knowing some of these things is not going to enhance my spiritual life. Maybe it will yours, but it certainly won't mine. So I'm afraid I'll have to disappoint when it comes to the exorcism of Emily Rose. Haven't seen it, don't plan to see it. And I hope you don't mind me saying why I don't want to see it. So that's just me. And thank you, Dad, for that lesson that you taught me a long time ago when I was 13 years old. I'll be right back.
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11: 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Amen.
12: The Catholic Church teaches that Mary, the Mother of Christ, was born without sin and remained sinless throughout her life. Many non-Catholics object to this claim. Some ask the question, why would God have granted such a gift to Mary and no one else in human history? The answer lies in the Gospel of John, chapter 1, verse 14, which says, "And the Word became flesh and dwelt among us, and we saw His glory, the glory as of the Father's only Son, full of grace and truth." This scripture, of course, is referring to Jesus, who received His human flesh from His mother Mary. God the Father wanted His sinless Son, Jesus, to receive His human nature from a sinless mother. Isn't it most fitting that Jesus, the incarnate Word of God, be born of and raised by a woman without sin? Examining the truths of the Catholic faith, this is faithforensics.org.
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14: Hi, I'm Father Enrique, and this is 60 Seconds on the Eucharist. So there's a very important relationship between the time we spend with the Lord, like in adoration of the Eucharist, or with Him, and our reception of Holy Communion, right, in the Eucharist, right? When you think about, like, doing something like something fun or interesting, it's not the same to do it with somebody whom you don't know, but if it's somebody whom you love and it's a dear friend of yours, then it's going to be super awesome, right? If we don't know the Lord and we just spend time with Him in adoration and getting to know Him in the Eucharist, just spending time praying with Him, when we receive Him in the Eucharist in Holy Communion, we're receiving a stranger, somebody whom we don't know. And so the deepness of that communion won't be there, or it won't be as strong. But if we get to know the Lord in prayer, in adoration, then the impact of our communion with Him when we receive Holy Communion, It's just going to change, because we're receiving an intimate friend, and it'll bear much more fruit in a spiritual life. God bless you.
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18: Gender ideology is there. While it may have calmed down somewhat, and we know a lot of adults disagree with transitioning children, it's still in the schools, it's still online, it's still what young people are struggling with. So as Catholics who stand by there's a difference between men and women, and science confirms and affirms this, and social sciences worldwide have the consensus that, hey, transitioning kids actually isn't good for them, nor is it good for adults. How do we protect young hearts and minds from this? How do we protect ourselves from these ideologies? Well, today we're going to walk through that, whether you have kids in school or whether you just need to understand that the parallels between gender ideology and cults are right there hand in hand. We're going to discuss, starting today with Maria Keffler, the disturbing parallels between cults and gender ideology. They have 7 points of overlapping, how they recruit and draw you in. Pretty important that we are seeing this is what happens when we don't worship God and know the tenets of our faith, but turn to other things, and especially those who don't have that firm foundation in faith. Maria Keffler is the co-founder of Advocates Protecting Children, and she has worked with parents, clinicians, educators, and detransitioners. Those are the many people, especially youth, who enter their late teens and early 20s and actually change their mind about the transition they went through. She's worked with all of the data and evidence-based approach to supporting gender-distressed youth, especially those who are detransitioning. She also wrote the book Desist, Detrans, and Detox, Getting Your Child Out of the Gender Cult. So if you have a question, if you're struggling with this with one of your own kids, our toll-free line is 888-914-9149. You can also ask your question via email, trending@relevantradio.com. We're happy to take those. My guest again today is Maria Keffler. Maria, I've been reading your book, Desist, Detrans, and Detox, and you kick it off right off the bat with the focus on, look, the gender ideology follows a cult formula. Can you walk us through how you see that overlap and why that is very problematic?
19: Yeah, hi. Thank you for inviting me. It's great to be here today. And The overlaps between gender ideology and cults are 1-to-1. As you said earlier, cults do a certain number of things that is standard. They identify recruits. They persuade the recruits to walk into their web. So they're looking for vulnerable people, people who can be useful to them. When it comes to gender ideology, we're talking about kids. We're talking about kids who are autistic, young people who are struggling to fit in, who are feeling disengaged, disenfranchised, as so many kids today are. They're looking for meaning in their life. And this cult ideology comes along and says, oh, we have meaning. We've got all the answers. They love bomb people. As soon as someone says, you know what, I've been thinking, I think I might be transgender. Oh, that's amazing. You're so stunning and brave and you're amazing and we love you. And that love bombing is a cornerstone of cult behavior. They sell the ideology. They push it everywhere. Requiring you to renounce anyone who doesn't agree with it. They isolate people from those who could protect them, who really do love them. And we see this with gender ideology. Kids are told that if their parents don't agree with it, those parents are toxic and they need to cut the parents off. We see that happening so much, not just with gender ideology, but kind of across the board. Somebody disagrees with you, that means they hate you and you need to cut them out of your life. And oh gosh, we know that's about the worst thing that you can do is cut off your family. And then also there's just no tolerance for criticism in this ideology. That's a very cult behavior. If somebody doesn't agree with something the ideology puts forward, then we cut them out, we ostracize them, we punish them. Cancel culture is all over this. It's a 1-to-1 correlation with cult programming.
18: Oh, I mean, it's startling when you look at it, because even just the love bombing side alone, when a youth is vulnerable, shy, isolated, missing community, maybe there's a broken dimension to what is going on in the home or at school or with grades, when they're suddenly being praised and told they're courageous and they start having this love bombing, this building up, this giving of meaning as a result of that love that's being pummeled at them. They think, oh, you're my friend, you're trustworthy, you're giving me something I'm not receiving other places. And so they go further and further in that relationship. And today, what is an identity?
19: Yeah, it's really shocking to see how this ideology can prey on just about any vulnerability. If a child or a person, I often say child, but this happens to young adults as well, If they have any kind of a weakness, they've been abused, they've got autism, they've got depression, they're suffering with self-esteem issues, anything at all can be twisted to say the reason you're feeling that way is because you're trying to live in the wrong body. You know, you think you're a girl, but you're actually a boy. You're going to feel so much better when you transition. That's the lie that's told to them. And one thing parents really need to understand, the social transition is sold as harmless. It's just a haircut. Mm-hmm. It's just different clothes. It's just presenting in a different way. But there's a study that shows that once a child does the social transition or a person does the social transition, nearly 100% of them go on to medicalize, whether that's taking the wrong sex hormones, you know, taking testosterone if you're really a woman or taking estrogen if you're really a man, pursuing the surgeries. There was a GoFundMe, some years ago, GoFundMe used to advertise how many different campaigns there were. So like if there were missionaries going to China, you know, how many GoFundMe campaigns there were. And they stopped doing that. And I think it's because we were beginning to advertise for them that there were over 40,000 young girls in the United States who had GoFundMes to try to get an elective double mastectomy. That was 3 or 4 years ago. And again, GoFundMe doesn't advertise the numbers anymore.
18: But you're saying 40,000 young 40, girls.
19: 40,000 young
18: Is that
19: girls.
18: In the U.S.?
19: In the U.S. had GoFundMes to try to have their breasts removed. And I've talked to parents who are going through this, who realize how nefarious this is, who are trying to save their kids. And they're just heartbroken, not only that the culture's doing this to their children, but sometimes family members are coming alongside and doing it too. I talked to one woman who said, my sister donated to my daughter's mastectomy GoFundMe. They call it top surgery. That's the euphemism for it. But it's an elective double mastectomy. And she said, my sister put money in this GoFundMe. And it can be such an isolating experience for parents. I just want to say, any parents who are out there, get support, get a community. This is such an isolating experience. And you really need people who you can depend on to come and help.
18: Mm-hmm. And this is what's important, is that we're seeing how mainstream it has been. Yes, the tide is changing in terms of adult opinions about this, but the reality is that the youth are still immersed in this gender bending equation, that the equation works out when they do not have the sense of peace and self-worth and values behind them. And not to say that other youth are not vulnerable, because I hear from countless families, people of faith, where, hey, I gave it all to my kids, but the cultural noise out there, along with my child's vulnerability, maybe it was autism, maybe it was depression and anxiety that pre-existed, that all led to my faith-filled child struggling and really struggling with their gender. So it's coming at us in all areas, a lot of families of strong faith as well. And so that community that you're mentioning is so important. I know that you guys are doing great work there at Advocates Protecting Children. Do you have communal collaboration going on for parents there?
19: We do. Actually, we just launched an app for parents. Just last week, we finally got it up. It's on both for Android and for iPhones. It's called OutPath, OutPath. And it is a community for parents, any family members, anyone who's struggling with this. There are resources, there's Q&A, there's FAQs, and then there's communities of parents, whether you're a parent of a daughter, of a son, of an adult. We're excited about this app, that it's going to be a place that if you can't find an in-person support community, which can be really difficult, you can come to the app and find your tribe there.
18: This is great. We're going to link to OutPath in the episode notes for today's show. 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When you were discussing, and I was reading about this in your book, how the transgender ideology and cult identity and the way they intentionally, in 8 overlapping points, draw out youth today. The last one is that permit zero tolerance of criticism. This is a really hard one, especially you hear a lot of parents, whether it's of a teenager or a young adult, where they're saying that they are not taking anything I say. They won't engage the conversation. It is so hard to be able to present or converse on this issue. And that's because that cult mentality that it is in the transgender movement is zero tolerance of anything that even slightly questions your ideology or your identity. This is a brilliant tactic. It's part of a cult because it immediately devalues any logical or loving sentiment that's brought forward. Maybe you can mention just advice for all of us. And when we butt up against this, what would you recommend to work through it?
19: Yeah, the cult uses a lot of thought-stopping techniques. So as soon as you say something that counters the ideology, you will hear something back like trans women are women, love is love. Some of these slogans that in fact, I was, before I do want to answer your question about how to respond to this, but it caught me. I was at a school board meeting early on when I was, you know, encountering this issue. And during a break, I was talking to one of the activists on the other side who is pro-trans. And he was telling me about why it was so important for trans people to be able to use the bathroom that they wanted. And I said, I get that. I understand that. What concerns me is that boys who don't actually have gender dysphoria might use the opportunity to go into the girls' bathroom just because they want to. And he came back with, you don't think trans people should exist. And it was such a non sequitur, and it did what it was supposed to do. It knocked me off my train of thought, and it kept him from having to answer my very relevant question. So parents, people who are dealing with this issue, you're probably running into that a lot. You're hearing those slogans, those thought-stopping techniques. When you're dealing with somebody who's a member of a cult, recognize that their loyalty has been stolen from you. They're no longer loyal to your family. They're loyal to the cult. And in order to get that loyalty back, they have to start waking up to the lies of the cult, and they have to see where love really lives. And hopefully love really lives with the family and lives with you. But you're not going to get anywhere, I don't think. I've never heard of anybody getting anywhere by kind of banging the gong of truth. Like, hey, here's mm-hmm. these facts. I hear of parents all the time sending their kids articles and sending them research studies, and it just doesn't really seem to work. But when I talk to people who have come out of this, and when I've talked to parents who've gotten their kids out of this, what seems to work is focusing on your relationship. Try to make as little about the cult as possible. Like, just don't even talk about gender as much as you're able to. Do things you enjoy doing together. If you like going fishing together, do that. If you like cooking together, do that. Work on the relationship, because that at the core is what has been lost. The relationship has mm-hmm. been stolen by the cult. And when the child brings up the ideology or brings up some of these things, ask questions, but do it in a way that is genuine, that doesn't sound sarcastic or angry or threatening. So, you know, if they say, oh, you know, so-and-so at school just came out as transgender, you might just ask some questions like, well, what is that actually mean? Like, I don't completely understand this. I need you to teach me. What does it mean to be transgender? Well, it means that your outside body doesn't match what's inside your mind. Okay. How do you know that what's inside is right, but what's outside is wrong? Like, what evidence do you have for that? And again, you might only be able to ask one or two questions before they start getting threatened, but you're seeding doubt. You're asking them things that they're going to want to find answers to so that they can throw it back in your face. And frankly, when you do a little bit of research, when you look for those answers, they're not there. This is just built on a house of cards. So work on the relationship. Try to get them thinking about things other than the cult. And when the cult ideas do come up, try to ask genuine, gentle questions and don't try to win. We all want to win that argument. We want to say the thing that's going to shut it down, that's going to make the other person just, you know, go quiet. That never works. You don't have to win. The child can just go off on a diatribe of cult ideology. But if you've asked a question, that's going to stick there. That's going to stick in their mind. They're going to think about it. And it's going to take time. This is just, there's no silver bullet for this. It just takes a lot of time.
18: And that's the Socratic method that has been tried and true, proven, where you ask questions, but you ask them genuinely. Yes, some of them might be pointed, but it's subtle with love. You're actually being curious, because through that curiosity, by just activating a person to think about another person's position or their own, really makes them start to use those critical thinking muscles and start to go, well, hold on a second. And to hear themselves making those defenses, you actually start to hear how realistic or how silly or how, hey, this actually doesn't make sense. Let me work through this a little bit more. And it opens the conversations that need to be had. But I think that as you were talking, Maria, about just needing to rebuild that connection, that relationship to begin with, this could apply whether your kid is saying they don't believe in God anymore and don't want to go to church, whether they're pro-abortion. It starts early on with cultivating those conversations from a young age, where you're actually shown you actually have interest in your child and what they believe and what their peers are doing. And this applies to all of our relationships. I think this is a key part of navigating what is, and I really do think it's fake. I think the media has done a great job making us believe that we are completely polarized, we disagree, we can't get along, that there's going to be tension at the holidays. Whereas in reality, when we have this attitude, we can enjoy the best of conversations with people who disagree with us. So this can be applied whether you have kids struggling or you don't, and it's friendships or relationships. So I love your work that you're doing. My guest today is Maria Keffler here on Trending. Can find Advocates Protecting Children online at advocatesprotectingchildren.org. Her book is fantastic. I'm reading it now. It's titled Desist, Detrans, and Detox, Getting Your Child Out of the Gender Cult. She just walked through 8 areas in which a cult, and specifically a gender cult, overlap, from how they recruit, what they say. It's striking and startling when you realize that this really is a cult. You can't question it, and it is taking the identity of our children. We are going to come back discussing how you can prevent, if you have kids or you have friends who have kids, how to prevent children from this radical gender ideology or competing views of sexuality and family in the school system amongst their friends today.
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4: Radical gender ideology, anti-family or other options for the way the family should look, and views on sexuality are rampant today. 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Maria Keffler wrote the book Desist, Detrans, and Detox, Getting Your Child Out of the Gender Cult. She is co-founder of Advocates Protecting Children. 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Maria, in the back of your book, Desist, Detrans, Detox, you actually have a letter that can be submitted to a school of your adolescent child that requests, hey, anything from sexuality, family discussions, I'm asking that my kids be opt out of. Can you discuss a little bit about that letter, how we should have that on record at schools, but also how we need to go a little further and beyond that?
5: Yeah, it's really, really hard in the public schools today to protect your child from things that they shouldn't see or hear. I hate to say that. I'm licensed as a public school teacher. I was a proponent of the public schools until about 2019. My kids were in elementary, middle, and high school at that time. And I started seeing what was happening, and I was absolutely shocked. So many of the things that schools are doing are grooming kids into sex and gender ideologies that are not what parents who have traditional values want their kids to understand. We actually tell people, if at all possible, get your kids out of the public schools, get them off social media, don't let them have a smartphone. Those are really the three vectors where this stuff is coming from. We realize that's a really hard ask, and not everybody can do that, especially the getting out of the public school part, because the options are really public school, private school, or homeschool. Our family has done all three, and there's benefits and difficulties associated with all of them. But I'll tell you, my youngest daughter just graduated from high school. She did public school through fifth grade, and then we homeschooled for 3 years. First year, sixth grade was fantastic. The next year, COVID hit, and things kind of went haywire. She went back into a private school for 3 years, so she was at a private Christian school, and then asked if she could go back to public school for her senior year. So we prayed about it. We thought about it. We said, you know what, sending an 18-year-old to public school is a lot different than a 10-year-old. So we let her go back. And overall, we've talked about it. I think it was a good choice. There's not one best thing for every family. But one of the things she said was so interesting. She came home really frustrated one day. She said, Mom, all of the teachers think that they are the most moral person in the world, but they make fun of Christians. There were several that made fun of Christians. None of them really seemed to have a coherent world.

0: view from her perspective. And we talked about it, and I said, you know, when you don't have an agreed upon moral foundation, such as the Bible, everybody just picks and chooses their own little a la carte religion, and then everybody is the high priest of their own religion. And that's a dangerous place to put an impressionable child, where every adult has a different view about what morality is. And so if your kids have to be in public school, you have to be very proactive about protecting them. If you can get in the school, volunteer with the PTA, offer to help in the classroom, especially elementary schools, teachers seem to be welcoming that. I did that for a while when we had some issues going on and the teacher just needed a couple extra hands. You see stuff that you will never hear about. You see, I mean, even as a teacher, and I did secondary English education, but when I was volunteering in my children's elementary school, I saw stuff that I'm like, oh my gosh, I'm so glad I saw that. I would not have seen it otherwise. Be talking to your child. One mistake that a lot of parents make as their kids get older, this is so hard, and this applies to everything, but it's so hard to do. About the time your child gets to be 12, 13, that child knows everything you think. That child knows what your opinion on drugs is. He knows what your opinion on religion is. That child has had 12 or 13 years of observing you and learning from you. At that point, we as parents need to stop talking so much, and we need to stop telling, and we need to start asking questions. So when your child comes home and says, Sarah today announced that she's not Sarah anymore, she's Sam. He is Sam. That with a 12, 13 or older child, that you don't want to go, oh, that's absolutely wrong. We don't believe in that. That's no, you know, you can't hang out with that person anymore, because that's going to turn your child off to wanting to talk with you. When kids get into their teens, they don't want to be preached at anymore. They want to have conversations. They want to talk to you. They really do. But you have to ask the right questions. You have to have the right manner. The thing to do at that point is to say, wow, what do you think about that? And then see what your child says. Very often, because your child's watched you for so long, they're going to have a good perspective, but they want to hash it out with you.
1: It's helping them to understand the why. You've been teaching them what, and they've probably even seen or heard some of the why, but it helps them to solidify in that why. I think part of the challenge of our faith for so long is we'll say, okay, this is what the church teaches, but never really get into the depth of the teaching and why and the critical thinking so you can work it out. And so what you're doing is you're really activating that critical thinking type of conversation of hashing out these ideas, hashing out these ideologies, hashing out why is my friend acting as such? And what can I learn from this, rather than just saying, let me tell you always what to learn from it. It has to go two-sided. And I love that you kind of make that distinction in your book. I really appreciated DeCis, DeTrans, and Detox. You really address the psychological development or the natural progression of different things that kids need developmentally. And so this shift is key in helping to teach. And, you know, this is what God does. God accommodates. He comes down, he asks questions, he tells stories, that there's more than one way to teach. And I think that's really important.
0: Yeah. And you asked about the opt-out letter, and I didn't address that. We do have an opt-out letter in the book, and it's on our website. You can get it at advocatesprotectingchildren.org. It tells schools, hey, I do not want my child having instruction on these issues. I am in favor of parents utilizing that letter. I'll be very honest, a school that is a proponent of gender ideology is probably just going to ignore it. But at least you have got it out there and said, this, I don't want my child learning this. Another thing parents should be aware of, and I saw this with my son when he was in high school, we opted him out of the National Youth Health Survey because it has a lot of questions about how many sexual partners have you had and what gender sexual partners have you had. I'm like, you know, my 15-year-old doesn't need to answer these questions. So we opted him out. Schools are supposed to be very protective of the child and not embarrass them, but my son's teacher just said, okay, we're going to do the health survey now. Oh, your parents opted you out, so you need to go to the office right in front of the whole class. Oh. So be aware that schools do not respect parents the way they did 20 or 30 years ago.
1: Or the kid, and isolating a kid in a situation like that.
0: Yeah, yeah, because their goal is to make the child come along with what they believe. And by doing that to a child, it embarrasses the child, but it makes the child think it's the parent's fault. Oh, if mom and dad hadn't opted me out of that, I wouldn't have been so embarrassed. Rather than recognizing, no, it was the teacher. The teacher was at fault there. And that's another thing that this ideology does, especially with young kids. It makes them decide who they believe. You know, mom and dad teach a young child, boys have a penis, girls have a vagina. And then the child goes to kindergarten or first grade. And I'm not being sensational when I say it's being pushed that young. It absolutely is.
1: Yes.
0: They go to kindergarten or first grade and the teacher says, oh, that's just silly. Your parents are confused. No, boys can have a vagina and girls can have a penis. And that forces mm-hmm. that child to decide, do I believe mom and dad or do I believe my teacher? Mm-hmm. And when so many kids spend the bulk of their lives at school, some kids go to school. They get there for early care at 6 o'clock in the morning, and they may stay there for extended care till 6 o'clock in the evening. They're spending the bulk of their lives at school. Mm-hmm. That's a simple calculus. It's better for me to get along at school when I've got to be here for 12 hours. Rather than, you know, set up something where everybody thinks I'm the weird kid.
1: So many of these, I think, are elements that a lot of us just overlook. You know, you're in the rigmarole of raising kids, or you just go, okay, this is a school system. This is how it runs. Their educators are trained. They're better experienced than me to work with kids. But the reality is, one teacher on 30 or whatever the number is, plus all the unique elements, the learning requirements. And so many teachers say they're not even able to get through all of the subject matter material. And you just look at elementary school. I was talking to an elementary school teacher. They're saying, you know, we can't even get to social studies and science half the time. We're struggling to make that work. And you at the same time think that they're going to keep track of what a child is navigating, what ideologies people hold to, that their ideologies obviously are going to overlap into what they are teaching. And so I love that you mentioned this opt-out letter. I think it needs to be on file. It's something that's had there. Like you said, it may not be respected. It may have an element of alienation possibly for a child, but it helps to create, I think, a precedence for letting the teachers know. The more we have these opt-out letters, the more we are putting these teachers on notice of, hey, this is a collaboration. These are our views. You mentioned something earlier, though, Maria, that I wanted to circle back to. You said there are three things that you're really recommending to help protect your kids against these radical gender ideologies and the cult of it all. You mentioned getting kids out of public school. You discussed some of the nuance of that. That's not possible. Two, you mentioned getting off the smartphone, I believe. And what was the third?
0: Social media. Social media is the Wild West. It's not regulated at all. You know, every other form of media, movies, TV, radio, print material, has a standard for what they are allowed to put in front of kids' eyes. You know, the government has said, you know, you cannot put pornography, you know, in front of a child's eyes. But there are no restrictions on social media. I highly recommend The Social Dilemma, the movie. It's so eye-opening. The people who created social media, they didn't start out with bad intentions. They really didn't. But they decided to monetize it. And that's where things started to go awry. But those people who run the social media, the platforms, they don't let their kids anywhere near it because they know it's addictive. It is intentionally addictive. You know how you swipe down on your phone screen to refresh? That came from the slot machine. it's the same feeling of pulling on a slot machine. Wow. So you're getting trained to gamble. You're getting trained to this addictive gambling. What's next? Maybe if I refresh, I'll get something good. There's so many elements of social media that is utilizing psychology to addict you to your screen. And that alone is problematic. But then when you look at the content, there are influencers on every social media platform looking for vulnerable kids to suck into this ideology. People sometimes ask me, why? What is in it for them? Why would they do that? This is a profitable, profitable endeavor. A few years ago, I looked up market research on sex reassignment surgery. These companies will do market research on trends. How much can, you know, you expect to make if you make this widget? You know, how do you market it? Well, several companies are doing market research on sex reassignment surgery. I'm not even talking about hormones. This is just mastectomies and genital surgeries. And I said it was projected to be a $1.5 billion industry, billion, by 2030. And I have since been corrected. A couple people have told me you need to go back and check your numbers because now it's up to like $5 billion or something. It's absolutely skyrocketing. Mm. And that's why it's being pushed everywhere, because it is making people so much money in the medical industry. Because once you get a kid medicalized, you have a lifelong medical patient. That's what I wish parents understood. This is not, again, the social transition is not just a harmless set of clothes. It's putting a child on a path toward medicalization. And once they medicalize, they will be a pharmaceutical company, a pharmaceutical customer for the rest of their lives, because they have damaged their body and they need those hormones. They need, you know, it causes other health issues. Oh gosh, now you have, you know, thin bones. That's okay. We have a drug for demineralized bones. Mm. So it's sick, it's nefarious, mm-hmm. and they really are coming for our kids. Mm-hmm. You know, I used to feel like a tinfoil hat conspiracy theorist, but now I'm like, if you don't believe this is happening, you're not looking around. It is everywhere and it is nefarious.
1: And as you mentioned, you're trained in childhood psychology, childhood development. You were in the public school system until 2019. You were there in the thick of the transgender craze and implementation of curriculum, training of teachers. You saw it. And I had a friend who I just was talking to last week. She lost her job a year or two ago. And when she lost her job, she started volunteering at her kids' elementary school. And from there, it eventually turned into a part-time job at the school. But she said, I had to stay. I had to stay. We only had the option at that time of public school. She's like, I never thought I'd talk about homeschooling. I am now. Because what I was seeing happening, I would have had no idea had I not been there. She said, I was 100% for public school education and I am totally against it now. And it's because when you actually are there day to day, you see what's happening. You see how hurt these kids are. You see the ideologies that are being pushed, the things that are covered up and not discussed. We have to be there if we're going to have our kids there, if that's even an option. And I think that's where the conundrum is. And I do want to kind of push a message of hope. I have seen so many parents who said they never homeschool, transition to homeschooling, or find alternative methods of learning that work for their family and their family finances. You know, we are Catholic. We have hope. There are opportunities and options. And God will open those doors. God will strengthen our children within the circumstances they are in. And it's so important that we're seeing it. These are some of those resources to help make that happen. And the phones and social media are a big no. You have great resources at your website, not to mention the opt-out letter that we discussed. You can find Maria Keffler and her work online at advocatesprotectingchildren.org. That's advocatesprotectingchildren.org. I'm also linking to her book in the show notes, D-Cis, D-Trans, and Detox. Getting your child out of the gender cult. It's not just for if you have a kid in this gender ideology struggle. It's to help all of us in understanding what is happening with gender cult today that is so prevalent still. Even if adults are leaning toward being against transition of children, it's still out there. So again, that website is advocatesprotectingchildren.org. Links in the show notes. I'll be back in just a moment here on Trending. Self-driving cars, Tesla crashes, where does the Catholic Church overlap with AI, and some of what we're seeing happen in real life now with its implementation.
2: Women need to know that the pro-life community will love and support them long after the child is born. And that's why there are well over 3,400 community-based pregnancy care centers across America.
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4: This is Archbishop Timothy Broglio of the Archdiocese for the Military Services of the United States of America. 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
1: 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So this week we had two major markers of Supreme Court decisions. That of 4 years ago, the overturning of Roe versus Wade. Join me Monday as I'll discuss what's next for us to do to protect women and babies. But today's the anniversary of 11 years ago, the Supreme Court handed down Obergefell versus Hodges. And there, Americans were told it was about love, dignity, and equal rights for adults who identify as gay. But 11 years later, a different story has emerged. One, you look at what's happening and it's measured in children who have been stripped of their legal mother and father. That's right. That was a precedent set within the documentation. Mom and dad are no longer on the birth certificate and medical records in the same way they were before. It's parent one and parent two. State laws erase the words mother and father. And a surrogacy and third-party reproduction industry was born with no guardrails, truly no guardrails. In fact, people internationally criticize the United States for how we are doing surrogacy and IVF. Well, in the midst of this, a national survey of likely general election voters was taken among those who identify as conservative or moderate. This was done by Them Before Us. And what was found was that 96% say it is important for a child to be raised with both an involved mother and an involved father. You see, the tide is turning right now. Among Republicans and independents, support for same-sex marriage is continuing to decline. The poll actually shows that the majority of people, far more than 6 out of 10, believe marriage should be defined only as one man and one woman. No matter what the media says, that's what the polling shows. Voters agree children need a mom and a dad. And conservative and moderate voters who often decide elections overwhelmingly agree at nearly 100% that children need both a mother and a father, and that no child should be intentionally denied a mom and dad. How are kids intentionally denied moms or dads when we write contracts before creating human beings through IVF and surrogacy? Writing out of the relationship of the child their biological mother and father, the surrogate who carried them for 9 months, or any number of other people involved in the genetic creation of human beings when we do it outside of the context of the loving, intimate relationship of man and wife, ergo the mother and father of that child. You see, knowing children need a mom and a dad is mainstream. It's fundamental to who we are. And this isn't just something people who are religious, you and I who are Catholic, believe. Among voters who attend church regularly, more than 3 out of 4 agree on a legal recognition of a child's biological mother and father, but so do nearly 50% of those who never attend church at all. It shows that this conviction to a mom and a dad is profoundly written into our human nature, and it's about what we need because we were all children. So this is why we need to get behind Them Before Us and their campaign called the Greater Than Campaign, that is pushing us to see that children's needs and rights are greater than adult desires, and that we need to help protect children in the laws that we have. So things such as Obergefell versus Hodges need to be overturned so we can bring order back to the protection of children and their basic needs. You're listening to Trending with Tim Ray here on Relevant Radio. Okay. Driver assistance cars, AI, and the Catholic Church overlapping. This is what I've been wanting to discuss all week. This past week, according to a statement by Harris County Sheriff's Office, you may have heard there was a Tesla crash in Texas, but this one was fatal. The driver was operating an automated driving assistance system, so they were in self-driving mode. The sheriff reported that the Tesla left the roadway, and he said, entered through the brick residence at a high rate of speed and struck Martha Avila, a woman who was inside. She later died from injuries as a result of that crash. The Tesla vice president of AI and software finally ended up commenting later into this week on X with regard to this. And the comments, I think, are telling, given what's happening with self-driving cars, and this is a Catholic issue. The Tesla vice president of AI and software commented, in this case, the driver manually overrode self-driving by pressing the accelerator all the way to 100% of the accel pedal in this residential area. They reached a speed of 73 miles per hour during the crash and had the accelerator pressed even after the crash. There's a lot to look into here. Number one, initially the story was that a self-driving car was in self-driving mode, crashes through a brick building and into a woman that has now deceased. But further revelation thus far, claims by Tesla, states that actually the driver, while in self-driving mode, actually had the foot on the gas pedal. I stand corrected. It's an accelerator. There's no gas. It's a Tesla vehicle. Talk about terminology. But here's what's striking. Who knows where this will fall? There is a massive investigation into everything from self-driving cars, further regulation. Even if you look at it, isn't that striking that that much data would be collected on us as we are driving if you're driving a self-driven car? Because they would have to, because someone has to be to blame. There has to be a level of accountability. You have to be able to gather data if you have a system that can be in self-driving mode, but where there can still be error. Someone always has to be held culpable. This is where the debate over self-driving cars can be a big one, where you have advanced driver assistance systems, also known as ADAS. This ties into our Catholic faith and the use of AI today. In fact, as I have been reading through and going through with a fine-tooth comb over the last month, Magnificat Humanitas, which is the first papal encyclical, the letter to the world on artificial intelligence, the magnificence of the human person, how we are morphing or not morphing with technology. One of the areas that has stood out the most to me when discussing AI is Pope Leo XIV warns us not to be fooled by, quote, the misconception of equating the machine of intelligence with that of human beings. Don't be duped. Pope Leo opposes this total detachment of responsibility, where, for example, Tesla says, hey, it was a driver, and then news reports are saying, hey, it's the self-driving system of Tesla. What's important is notice that either way, we're saying someone's culpable here. This is central to our faith. Not that we're playing the blame game, but when we look at the utilization of artificial intelligence, whether it's in self-driving cars with these advanced driver assistance systems, or it's the infrastructure of our company, the operation of a drone or a gun in war, whether it's the data that we're communicating in a presentation based on the AI that we use, there always has to be a human component and a sense of responsibility and culpability. This is central to our faith. You see, when we ignore rules, law, religion, we become removed from consequence. And this is something that we really love over the last couple of decades, even beyond. In fact, AI only exacerbates our removal from consequence. You have technologies such as contraception and abortion that have acted as a fail-safe that when we don't want a human being to exist, we can erase and end that human being's life, aka no consequence for sexuality. We have a whole systems in place today where there's no sense of responsibility. Even everything from reward parenting or everyone gets a trophy for participating show there's no consequence for doing our best, doing well, not performing. You see, this is why we need morality and faith, especially when we have AI side by side with the removal of consequence in our modern culture. We are always culpable of as humans. And yes, where ignorance stands, culpability decreases. This is a key part of the church's teaching. You didn't know something was wrong. Well, you're culpable to the level of the responsibility you have to know that something's wrong. It's a bigger discussion for another day. But here's what's concerning. When you look at human nature hasn't changed. Ever since the fall, go all the way back to Genesis. Our anthropology that we understand as humans. God's telling us something. From the dawn of creation at the first mark of error and sin, Eve blames the serpent, Satan, and Adam blames Eve. We like to ditch culpability. We don't want to hold ourselves culpable. This overlaps with AI, with advanced driving assistance systems and Tesla cars, to wherever we are implementing AI. This is why Pope Leo, in Magnificat Humanitas, his papal encyclical this past month, says these systems merely imitate certain functions of human intelligence. In doing so, they often surpass human intelligence in speed and computational capacity, offering tangible benefits across many fields. But he emphasizes they don't have a moral conscience. They don't judge good from evil. They don't grasp the ultimate meaning of situations or bear responsibility for consequences. This is why Pope Leo explains that in every part of development and implementation, there always has to be someone who's culpable. And with that, we're reminded, as Pope Leo has called us to in his conversation on AI, in his presentation of understanding this as a Catholic, there always has to be a human touch. There always has to be human insight. oversight, reviewing that we, in our ability to love and judge and know good from evil, are fundamental in every level of industry and personal life today, whether it's a self-driving car, the running of a business, or what we say based on what we learn from AI.
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12: 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It concludes with a brief commentary on the seven petitions of the Lord's Prayer. 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
14: St. Albert the Great reminds us how to develop daily spiritual joy in this small prayer. 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
16: 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A Catholic who does wrong still believes his faith is true. There is always hope for the man who knows that he is doing wrong, but there is no hope for the man who, in doing wrong, calls the wrong right. The Catholic gets off the road like anyone else, but he never throws away the map.
15: More reflections like these from Bishop Sheen can be found in the book, Lord, Teach Us to Pray, from Sophia Institute Press at sophiainstitute.com.
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18: We had to be careful. On repeated summers in the mid-1990s, I participated in and even helped to lead a number of short-term mission trips to an Arab people group. I won't even mention where. We were carefully prepped for living in and amongst a traditional culture that was overwhelmingly Muslim. We were taught what to wear, how to interact with people, and what would be seen as impolite. And we were told to always err on the side of being conservative. The most particular warnings, though, were in regards to talking about our Christian faith.
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18: Welcome to The Inner Life and happy Friday. Thanks for tuning in today for some encouragement and inspiration for living out your Catholic faith. I'm your host, Deacon Patrick Conley. Great to be with you today. So we were in and amongst this Arab people group to witness to Jesus. We all knew it. That's why we were there. But we also had heard stories of Muslims who converted to Christianity and faced ostracization from their families and even exile from their homes. Many Muslims risk much in even considering becoming Christians. Hence, we were warned that we needed to be very careful about the ways in which we presented the gospel so as not to needlessly endanger either ourselves or those we ministered among. We came to realize that one of our chief goals during the few weeks we were in country was to help people see that we were perhaps somewhat different from the Americans that they saw on TV. And actually, I remember at the time, the most popular program in the country was Baywatch. And as America, of course, was thought of as a Christian nation, the natural conclusion was that things like vanity, promiscuity, and excessive wealth were just part and parcel to the practice of Christianity. But by contrast, we sought to show them that we could and would be respectful. We would dress modestly. We would listen. We would always be willing to serve. We would be selfless. In short, we sought to show forth Christ's love through our actions. So did we see massive conversions to Christ? No. But were seeds planted? Undoubtedly. Okay, so that was 30 years ago, halfway around the globe. What about today in 2026 in our own country? What's the most effective evangel? Should we always default to donning our Catholic t-shirts, reposting our favorite Catholic reels on social media, covering our bumpers and water bottles in Christian stickers? Or is there a place for, even a need for, something more subtle? Today on the show, we're talking the secret service of the church and hidden holiness with a nod to St. Jose Maria Escrivá and the work of Opus Dei. Joining us as our spiritual director today is Father Eric Nielsen. Father Eric's the pastor of St. Augustine University Parish at the University of Wisconsin-Platteville. Welcome back to the show, Father, and good morning to you.
20: Well, hello, Deacon Patrick. Congratulations again on just being made a deacon of the church. So I know your service will do everybody up there in Thorpe very well.
18: Yeah, thank you. Appreciate it. Yeah, well, I'm very excited for getting underway here, as I have been the last couple of weeks anyway. this is one of the things, actually, that's a good transition point into what we're talking about today, Father, because, you know, now, at least in my diocese, what they have is they have permanent deacons. Whenever we're engaged in some sort of ministerial activity, we wear gray clerical shirts out in public or wherever we happen to be, right? And this has placed a whole new, this is a whole new experience for me, because now I'm keenly aware that I'm representing the church, I'm representing Catholicism, I'm representing Christianity, I'm representing Christ himself just by having this collar around my neck when I go out in public. So there's a lot of non-hiddenness, I guess, that I have now adopted is that. And you're familiar with that.
20: Yeah, absolutely. You know, you and I are kind of in some ways the opposite of Opus Dei, right? I mean, there are priests of Opus Dei, and there's obviously nothing wrong with wearing clerical attire. But the whole thing of Opus Dei is that we are supposed to attract people to the faith because of our natural virtue and the love that we show to other people. Hmm. And not because of the insignia that we wear or the odd things that we might do that attract attention. So the idea is just, you know, as in the first Christians, you know, the first Christians didn't have any special attire that anybody recognized. They just wanted to blend in, simply the way in that Muslim country you wanted to blend in. You know, they didn't want to be singled out. And they made their converts through their friendships and through the action of the Holy Spirit. And when push comes to shove, that's basically the best way that people become Christian. It's just through friendship and through the grace of the Holy Spirit, which is the way most of us, if you think about it, most of us became Christian through friendship with our parents. It was kind of a forced friendship on us, right? We're born into their families. And through the grace of the Holy Spirit and baptism, you know, we became Christian. You know, your insignia and my insignia is a way for people to identify us as official members of the church. And for the most part, you know, our service is to those who are already Christian, right? You know, that's the great thing about being a priest and a deacon, I suppose, is our work is done with people, for the most part, who, you know, there's not only believers, but they generally tend to be strong believers, right? And unless you're doing a baptism or a funeral of some people that are kind of on the outskirts of the faith, we generally are always dealing with most people on the inner circle.
18: Yeah.
20: And so that's not really our responsibility so much to go out into the hinterlands as much as it is just lay people who can, through their normal course, their daily activities, rub shoulders with people who aren't Christian, gain their confidence, not in some manipulative way, to prey on their vulnerabilities, but just gain the confidence of people as you normally do through friendship and through your professional competence and, you know, being a good worker, willing to help out, and hopefully through inviting them into your circle of friendship, they encounter the one friend who's most important, which is our friend Jesus Christ, and through Amen. That become Christian.
0: Amen. So, Father, who was St. Jose Maria Escrivá, and why do you think he was so dedicated to this form of the propagation of the faith? I mean, why? What made him, what was so implanted within him that he saw the working of God, well, in Opus Dei, in the work of God in the everyday life, lives that people live?
20: Yeah, he grew up as the second child in a middle-class family. He was born in 1902 in Barbastro, Spain. And his family knew a little suffering, even though they're maybe upper middle class. His father, through some mischievous dealings of other people, lost his business, so they lost most of their money. His three younger sisters died at a very young age, so the family knew a little sorrow. But yet, at the same time, they never lost their dignity as a Christian family, nor their faith. At age two, the doctor thought that St. Jose Maria was going to pass away from an illness that he had. His parents took him to a shrine up in Spain there to Our Ciudad, dedicated him to Our Lady, and he fully recovered. So anyway, that's his younger life. You know, at the age of 16, he saw a monk, or actually the footprints of a monk, in some snow outside his bedroom window. And he thought, wow, look how much this man is doing out of love for Jesus. You know, what am I doing out of love for Jesus? And at that moment, at age 16, he decided that he wanted to give his life totally to Christ, to follow God's will. But he didn't know what that was. And he had no desire to be a priest at the time. He just you know, he just wanted to become a lawyer and just go out into the world, right? But this feeling that God had something for him to do let him realize that if he became a priest, he'd be more ready to be able to do that. And so at a young age, I think he was only 23 or 24, he was ordained a priest. And then very shortly after that, on October 2nd, the Feast of the Holy Angels, he was given a mystical vision by God of Opus Dei. And what he saw were men and women, lay men and women all over the world who, using their natural talents and the Christian faith that they had, just imbuing the world with the spirit of Jesus Christ, and changing the world for the better. And that's when he realized that, you know, the world was not going to be, there was not going to be enough Jesuits and Franciscans ever in the world to be in all the nooks and crannies that the world was expanding into. And so lay people would have to take the responsibility of becoming saints in the world. And at first, he tried to help an organization like this. He thought that organization must exist out there somewhere, but he couldn't find it. And so he realized that he was supposed to start an organization for lay people just to become saints. Yeah. And what lay people need in order to be saints, and he saw, I mean, the thing about Opus Dei is he didn't really start anything new. You know, you read Opus Dei, he's borrowing from the church. He's not really coming up with anything original. In some ways, he's not an original thinker when it comes to the spirituality of Opus Dei. But what is original is his insistence that lay people need to become saints. And in order to become saints, they need a plan of life, a spiritual plan of life that they can adhere to, that's strong enough to make them saints, but yet flexible enough to adapt to their lay circumstances. And that lay people also needed good spiritual direction. Opus Dei pretty much just does that. You know, it educates lay people in the spiritual life and gives them good spiritual direction.
0: Yeah. Wow. Father Eric Nielsen is with us today as our spiritual director. We're talking about secret service of the church and hidden holiness, looking at the life of St. Jose Maria Escrivá, looking at Opus Dei, and just asking you, our listeners, how do you live out your faith in maybe undercover ways? Do you evangelize through your actions more so than maybe through bumper stickers or something like that? Give us a call. I'd really love to hear from listeners who have seen the effectiveness of exactly what Father was just talking about living out a life of holiness in your ordinary life through becoming good friends with somebody and accompanying them along their spiritual path. If that's been your experience, or if you know somebody with whom that's been their experience, give us a call and let us know. 888-914-9149 is our phone number. It's our toll-free studio line sponsored by the Catholic Order of Foresters. 888-914-9149, or send us an email. 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Well, then, if Opus Dei is so focused on these particular things about laity and living out holiness in the everyday, I mean, it's not like we haven't heard this before, Father. I mean, I'm thinking of, you know, St. Therese's Little Way, just doing little things with great love, which Mother Teresa, of course, herself picked up on. And it just seems like that this is something that now is, I don't know, would you say it's fairly known by a lot of Catholics these days?
2: Yeah, I would say we take it for granted. But at the time of St. Jose Maria, this was seen right. as a real radical thing. You know, yeah. if you really wanted to be a saint, you would take vows of poverty, chastity, and obedience. You know, even diocesan priests weren't, I mean, they were priests, but, you know, they're obviously not really serious about holiness. They're just running a parish, right?
0: Interesting.
2: You know, if you're serious about holiness, you would join a religious order. Now, this has always been in the church. St. Francis de Sales, you know, Introduction to the Devout
0: right.
2: Life.
0: Yeah, yeah, yeah.
2: You know, the early Christians. St. Catherine of Siena, interestingly enough, was a laywoman. Right. You know, there's always has been lay saints and this idea that lay people can be saints, but it was always seen as something kind of extraordinary, kind of out of the norm. You know, that the main lay people are just supposed to say their rosary and give money to the church, and that was about it. Even back in the day, you know, if you were serious about holiness, after your kids grew up, you know, a woman would, the husband would join a monastery and the wife would join, you know, a convent, right? Mm. Because that's where I'm going to become holy. So St. Jose Maria is very big and Opus Dei in influencing Vatican II, and I would say this is the main thrust of Vatican II, to tell you the truth, at least in my perspective, is the universe, just really understanding the universal call to holiness,
0: yeah.
2: you know, which comes from Lumen Gentium, that all lay people are meant to be saints, and by the grace of your baptism, you've been given the call to be a saint, you know, the responsibility to be a saint, actually, by your baptismal call, And that's why, you know, sometimes there's a lot of misunderstandings that come out of Vatican II. One of them was, okay, might not remember this. I remember, well, lay people are supposed to be saints, so let's get as many of them in the sanctuary as possible, right? Distributing
0: yeah.
2: communion and doing right. readings and stuff, because then, thank goodness that kind of has passed as well. So,
0: mm-hmm.
2: but the point that Lumen Gentium is making is that it's your baptism that is really the most fundamental and in some ways important sacrament. I mean, you can't compare it to the Eucharist, because obviously the Eucharist is our Lord himself. You know, everything's oriented towards the Eucharist. Right. But, you know, if you look at your baptism and, let's say, becoming a professed, fully professed nun in a convent or ordained deacon or ordained priest, none of those things compare at all to the grace of baptism.
0: Hmm.
2: You know, baptism is what incorporates us into Christ. And everything that we need to be a saint is given to us, you know, in that grace of baptism.
0: Mm-hmm.
2: So our baptismal call is what's most important.
0: And it seems to me, yeah.
2: Yeah, go ahead.
0: Well, I was just going to ask, it seems to me that call is pervasive throughout one's life. I think that's another danger that we have risked and currently risk in our day and age at this point, which is that we compartmentalize and say that, well, you know, this is my spiritual side or my faith side, and we just relegate that to particular hours of the week, maybe Sunday mornings or Wednesday evenings or whatever it might be. And then the rest is really more quote unquote real life, where I go to my job, you know, I go play golf, I have dinner with my family, all these other things. But in actuality, it seems like the stress point here, both with St. Jose Maria and Opus Dei, but also even more fundamentally with our baptismal call, is that we are, as you said, Father, incorporated into Christ to live that out every moment of every day.
2: Yeah, that's exactly right. You know, and it's the thing is, in the early church, to be a Christian meant that you might die at any moment. Well, then right. you're all in, right?
0: That kind of does it, yeah.
2: Yeah, and we might get back to that here one of these days, you know?
0: Well, yeah.
2: But, you know, as it expands out, it's like, okay, you know, we'll just baptize you and call it a day. And I don't want to disregard cultural Catholicism. There's a goodness to it, right? Because it really helps the culture become a better culture.
0: Sure.
2: But the church is only alive
20: to the extent that people are really living their baptismal call. So we can see this in the call of virginity, which is something else, you know, in the church. If you ever give a homily, don't, here, I'll just, you know, Deacon Patrick, never, just a little advice, never give a homily on encouraging young women to be nuns. And give a homily on the beauty of virginity.
0: Okay.
20: Because that's really the call. The call is to virginity. And if you look at all the early, a lot of the early church martyrs, you know, Saint Agnes, Saint Cecilia, they're, you know, they're virgins. They're virgin martyrs. And they experienced through their baptism a call to virginity, you know, before there were such a thing as, you know, Dominicans and Franciscans and Benedictines, right?
0: Yeah.
20: And so, you know, just living your, I have a priest friend of mine who says, your baptism calls you to virginity, and that marriage is, you have to discern marriage as something other than virginity.
0: Oh, that's interesting. That's yeah, a because we have looking at it. Yeah.
20: Yeah, because you're, I mean, that baptismal call is a radical call to give yourself completely to Christ.
0: Yes, exactly. It makes sense, right?
20: Yeah, and so then suddenly my call to marriage would be a call, you know, within that baptismal call, as opposed to just looking at marriage as the, you know, as the default option.
0: Yeah.
20: The default option should be, no, you're supposed to stay celibate for the sake of Christ. Now,
0: that's fascinating.
20: I don't know if St. Paul would agree with that, but anyway.
0: Well, we'll take up. Yeah, we could take up the argument with St. Paul maybe on a different day, but
20: no. But it's, the point I want to make is just how important that baptismal call is, and that's Opus Dei. Opus Dei is, you know, using your baptismal call as a way to take responsibility for your call to holiness and bringing Christ into the world. That you don't need. That's why Opus Dei, people in Opus Dei don't take religious vows. They're just living out their natural baptismal call. Which is available for, and as you pointed out, that's a little bit much more widely accepted now, and I would say it's because of St. Jose Maria and Opus Dei repeatedly, you know, saying this, because it makes so much sense.
0: Great. Yeah.
20: So once people hear it, it makes sense, and yeah, of course, you know, I mean, nowadays, it just makes sense, so it's becoming more and more of our consciousness, and I think more people are picking it up, which will really, you know, not that people have to join Opus Dei, obviously, there's a lot of good places that you can become a saint within the church, and different calls for different people.
0: Right.
20: But I think the more people pick up that call of radical holiness based on our baptismal call, the better the church is going to be.
0: Amen. So. Amen. 888-914-9149 to get in on the conversation about hidden holiness and living out a life of holiness in your everyday life. Let's take a phone call, Father. Let's go to Jamie calling in from Aberdeen, Maryland. Good afternoon, Jamie, and welcome.
3: Gentlemen, hey, it's great to talk about for you. So I just wanted to make a comment, and the comment is, so I'm a Benedictine Oblate. I've been an Oblate for the last couple of years, but I'm so blessed to get my Oblate formation from some tremendous monks and also other Oblates that have been Oblates for decades. And, it has been just, I cannot tell you how it's touched my heart and my soul. And teaching me a pro, because Benedictine, it's very, you know, structured, which I like, and teaching me a structure for getting closer to God and for prayer. And just my thought is that, you know, you've got all these third orders or oblates out there, whether Augustinians or whether they're Dominicans or whatever. So you have this army of people out there that love the Lord and are learning from the best out there. But what's next for them? And then I see my poor pastor who at church, he's running around and you can tell he's exhausted. And I have more time to pray and get closer to God than he does. And I just always wonder why the church doesn't use these third orders and oblates to help the parishes, to help people. I'm taking courses at Avila Institute for formation and spiritual direction, so that's my hope that I can be helpful there. But that's just a question as to why that yeah. sidelined folks are not used more.
20: Yeah, that's a great question, Jamie. As myself, I'm not in Opus Dei per se. I'm in the Priesthood of Holy Cross, which was founded by St. Jose Maria, which uses the spirit of Opus Dei in order to bring spiritual guidance to diocesan priests. And I would say Dawson priests are free to choose whatever way that they, you know, wish to develop their spiritual life. The thing about being a Dawson priest is you're a secular priest. You know, you haven't, the only thing you're really obligated to do, prayer-wise, as a Dawson priest,

0: the Pope can pray 3 hours a day, a pastor can pray 3 hours a day. Mm. Every day as you get up as a priest, if you're a pastor, not so much as you're an associate, because they can be. But if you're a pastor, every day you get up, there's about 25 things you could do that day. And you got to choose the five of them that are most important. And you could easily choose 10 of them and skip your prayer. So it's just up to that priest how he wants to pick his time. Mm-hmm. That's I just be blunt about that, Jamie.
1: Yeah, I appreciate the bluntness there, Father. Jamie, thanks for the call and thanks for the reminder, the good people who are involved in Third Orders and Oblates and all the positions that you mentioned there. Really grateful for that. Talking today about hidden holiness and living out a life of holiness in everyday life. And in that way, being kind of the secret service of the church and evangelizing well. On the other side of this break, we'll get into the whole idea of evangelization and how that can be lived out in the hidden ways as well, with Father Eric Nielsen as our spiritual director. Give us a call, join the conversation, 888-914-9149, and stay with us. We'll be back right after this.
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0: 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Father Eric Nielsen is with us today as our spiritual director, talking about secret service of the church, hidden holiness, and specifically St. Jose Maria Escrivá and the work of Opus Dei as well, and how that can translate over into your spiritual life, some of the insights that St. Jose Maria has and had, and how that we can live that out in our lives today. And I'm thinking specifically, as I teased before the break there, Father, about the impact that this sort of hidden holiness can have. Because I think a lot of times we do get, when it comes to evangelization, we do get into our minds that, well, if in order to be really effective evangelists, then we've got to basically wear our faith on our sleeve so that everybody knows about it. But it seems to me that St. Jose Maria was taking a little different tack here. So what's the evangelistic kind of fruit of a life of hidden holiness?
1: Yeah, I would say the other thing too is wearing it on your sleeve can be a little counterproductive, because people might think, well, if I become a Christian, do I have to do that too?
0: Right.
1: You know, just be this radical person in the... Now, we all have a responsibility to spread the faith. So we're not trying to say that, okay, you know, the best thing to do is just keep your faith to yourself and never bring it up. Okay. So the hidden part is that I'm not wearing it on my sleeve, but where it is coming out, it's coming out in my ability to have a deeper discussion with somebody, and at the right time to explain how Christ has impacted my life and how my prayer helps me. It comes out when my willingness to defend the church when it's being attacked, both in public and in private. It comes out with the high moral integrity that I have in my workplace and in my dealings with other people. It comes out in, hopefully, in my service that I give to those in need, you know, I'm not just, you know, living a comfortable life. It comes out again in the modesty of, you know, what I drive and what I wear. You know, obviously I'm going to, you know, have a car that's appropriate to my station in life, right? But at the same time, it's not going to be ostentatious. So I think the advantage of that is you bring about a faith that is attractive to other people, and that isn't a flash in the pan. Isn't something where you have a big altar call, you know, one day and you're all excited about it, and then, you know, 2 years later I can't do this. It's too difficult or too hard, or it didn't give me what I wanted. So
0: yeah, the life of faith is not a sprint; it's a marathon.
1: It is, yeah. And you know, the closer you read Scripture, the more you realize, okay, it comes with its share of suffering. Mm-hmm. So we're not choosing an easy life.
0: And I think that's a key point that we should enter into just a bit on this topic. It seems to me that one of the ways in which we can live out and manifest a hidden holiness in our own lives that actually proclaims the gospel very powerfully is exactly there in our response to suffering. What do you think about that?
1: Oh, yeah, absolutely. To bear suffering well. I heard one woman in a cancer ward said only Catholics know how to suffer well.
0: Huh. Wow.
1: So
0: that's a tremendous testimony.
1: Yeah, because we know that it has meaning. And not only do we know it has meaning, but we know through our life of prayer that we're given strength in our suffering. And so we have a greater ability to carry it well. But if you're living your faith, if you're truly living your faith, you're going to attract other people to that faith. It just has to happen, unless you are purposely hiding it and keeping it to yourself. So, I mean, there are people that do that out of a mistaken understanding of humility, or maybe a false understanding of the evil of proselytism. You know, they're just afraid ever to speak up about their faith. You know, we're not saying that. You are obligated as Catholics to speak about your faith, but in the right time, at the right place. It's not meant just to be, at least according to St. Jose Maria, just, you know, advertised willy-nilly. And to back that up, I remember I was just reading in Story of a Soul, St. Teresa of Lisieux, when she went for a rosary walk with her sisters, they would keep their rosaries in the pockets so as not to draw attention to themselves.
0: Interesting.
1: And that's in Catholic France, right?
0: Huh. Yeah.
1: So.
0: Yeah, I didn't know that. Yeah. Amazing. Father Eric Nielsen is with us today. We'd love to hear from you, too. What ways have you lived out hidden holiness, and what impact has that had on people around you? Maybe there's a way in which you have actually helped and accompanied somebody to deepen their life of faith, to come closer to a life of faith, maybe even to give themselves over to our Lord. Let us know what that's been like. Give us a testimony at 888-914-9149. Maybe you have questions about how can I live my holiness, my life of holiness that I'm called to more effectively, more faithfully. 888-914-9149. Again, 888-914-9149. I think, too, being lay members of the church, speaking on behalf of the laity anyway, that with lay members, that there is such a great call that you've already underscored, Father, in terms of our baptismal calling. But maybe just say a few words, too, about the role of confirmation on top of that, strengthening the baptismal call and giving us more of what we need in order to bring Christ's light to the world.
1: Yeah, so confirmation is really the sacrament that gives you the grace to proclaim your faith. It's so to really step out and be a witness, right? And I saw that in my own life. I wasn't confirmed until I was around 24 years old. And as soon as I was confirmed, I just found myself naturally talking about my faith, you know, to my friends, and just being willing to express it. And so that's what, that's the grace of confirmation. And it can just start, you know, just not being afraid to tell people you go to church on Sunday. You know, it's amazing how many Catholics, if, you know, we're, you know, I find this on campus all the time, you know, they'll say, their friends will say where you're going, and they won't say they're going to a Bible study.
0: Yeah.
1: They'll just say, you know, I'm going to the library to study or something.
0: Yeah.
1: So we can start by just not being afraid to tell people what we do, you know, when asked, you know, I'm going on retreat. You know, I'm going to this conference. Not being afraid to invite somebody to come along to that conference, right? If you know them as a friend, say, hey, I'm going to this conference. It's a conference on, you know, holiness or something, or I'm going on this retreat. Do you want to come on a retreat with me? So confirmation is supposed to give you the grace to be able to do that with confidence and not to be afraid.
0: Yeah. And yeah.
1: So, I mean, our Nigerian friends are being killed for their faith.
0: Yeah.
1: We can at least, you know, invite somebody to come along to a parish picnic or something.
0: You know, just anecdotally, when you say that, inviting somebody along, I just got this little encouragement. It came in my email, actually, and it was, we were talking about St. Anthony and, you know, the finder of the lost, right? The patron saint of lost things and that sort of thing. And saying that, hey, why not invite somebody to come to church with you this weekend and pray to St. Anthony, ask him, point out who I should invite, and he will. And I'm like, I got to admit, initially I was a little bit like, yeah, whatever. That seems superstitious to me. But, I said, all right, Lord, forgive my infidelity here. Let me just give it a shot. And no kidding, Father, within 60 seconds of me completing that prayer, I got a text message from somebody, and it just, I felt this overwhelming, I should invite them. I did, and they came.
1: Oh, that's awesome.
0: Just unbelievable. Oh, thank you, Lord.
1: Wow. Isn't that something?
0: Yeah, it's just amazing. It's amazing.
1: You know, one thing I would recommend, I mean, that's beautiful. That's beautiful, Patrick. I was just going to say that, too, before you brought it up. You know, pray for somebody that everybody, every Christian should have at least, you know, 3 to 5 people that they're praying for and trying to bring into the faith.
0: Yeah.
1: You know, you know, sacrifice for them a little bit, you know, offer up a little penance for them on Fridays. But I would say a very beautiful thing to do is invite them to come to a holy hour with you.
0: Oh, that's nice.
1: You know, because the mass is great, but sometimes you invite the mass, they can't go to communion, you know, it's it'd be a little awkward, but a lot of things happen in front of the Blessed Sacrament and in those adoration chapels.
0: Yeah.
1: You know, and so
0: that's a great point.
1: You know, I just heard the story today. This one woman went on a silent retreat, and she was really looking forward to the silent retreat. And she goes on the silent retreat, and she doesn't get anything. You know, she's there the whole time. Nothing happens. No emotional warmth at all. No movement of the spirit. All of a sudden, the last day she gets this word, bring him to me. That's all she got.
0: Huh, okay.
1: Bring him to me. And so she goes home, and her husband goes, you know, what was this retreat? How was the retreat? And he goes, oh, it was terrible. I was there the whole time. Nothing happened. I just, you know, in adoration, I heard this word, bring him to me. And her husband goes, what's adoration? Because he didn't know what it was. She explains it to him.
0: Yeah.
1: And he goes and falls in love with it. He just can't. He just totally rejuvenates his faith.
0: Thanks be to God. That's amazing. I love that kind of story. Yeah. Yeah.
1: You know, so the whole retreat was for him.
0: Right. Right. You never know. You never know how the Lord. And again, what better example of like this hidden holiness, you know? Yep. Just I'm going on retreat. This is what I usually do. And you see how the Lord works, even if you don't see him at work. 888-914-9149 is the number to call to get on the air with Father Eric Nielsen, our spiritual director today, talking about living out that hidden holiness and evangelizing in our world today. Let's go to Morgan calling in from Chilton, Wisconsin. Good morning, Morgan. Thanks for calling in.
2: Good morning. I am calling in. I'm retired now, but I worked for years in the metal industry all my life in a factory and is out of my box totally. Stand up amongst people and talk about my, you know, any situation or whatever. But years ago, about 12 years ago or so, we went to a men's meeting in our conference in Green Bay, and the bishop asked us to take on evangelization. So my brother and some other men, we got together, formed a men's group within our parish, and it's been running for over 10 or 11 years now. And my brother and I use the In Conversation with God series every day. And we get up early in the morning, we do our morning prayers, and then we contact each other back and forth once in a while as to what was said in Conversation with God. And Jose Maria Escrivarez is included in that many, many times. We read our spiritual, the morning gospel and epistles. And through those, all these years, I've been doing that long before we started the men's group, this In Conversation with God, I can't talk about that enough, because what he all says in there is phenomenal. And it's everyday things right in your face so many times. It answers your problems as you come along in life. But with our men's group that we formed, we've grown as a group of men in our parish, and you can just see the fruit of it. And we just keep going with it. And like I said, I'm getting a little older now, but we just keep plugging along with it every year. We start up in September and usually run till April. But everybody has to, all I can say is everybody has a place, because this is totally out of context for myself as to do something like this. This is not me. And it's only through the Holy Spirit that this actually works. But there is great fruit from it. And I can't emphasize people enough to take the initiative to step out into the deep, like John Paul always said, and just apply yourself. He'll give you what you need at the time.
0: Amen to that.
1: Yeah, that's the thing, that one of the great things, you know, to have in a parish is something you can invite other men to, right? And so that's what Morgan there, that's what they started, something they can invite other men to.
0: Yeah.
1: That's the great thing about evangelization on campus. It's a little easier because, you know, people that you can, it's so easy to form a community of like-minded people that it's enjoyable to be with. And so that's a great tool of evangelization, a parish, for people to just get together and start something, you know, of a, you know, married men or married women, single men, whatever the case may be, some group of people. And then once they become friends with each other, it's easier to invite other people into the group, because, you know, we live in a very cold, isolated culture, and people are looking for friendship. So
0: that is true. That is true. Very much so. We are talking Hidden Holiness, Secret Service of the Church, and the life of Jose Maria Escrivá, the work of Opus Dei as well. Morgan has called in and recommended, amongst other things, In Conversation with God, which can be found online at separatepublishers.org. And we've got, actually, on the Relevant Radio app, a great audio version of that. 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Father Eric Nielsen is with us. 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
5: This is Archbishop Paul Coakley of the Archdiocese of Oklahoma City. 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Remember, O most gracious Virgin Mary, that never was it known that anyone fled to thy protection, implored thy help, or sought thy intercession, was left unaided. 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Amen.
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8: Hi, Drew Mariani here. Hey, soon the Supreme Court will be ruling on the Trump administration's challenge to birthright citizenship. 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Question is, what do you think? Should the 14th Amendment still stand as it is? Next time, we'll explore that and more. 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
0: 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Welcome back to The Inner Life. So glad that you're joining us today. My name is Deacon Patrick Conley. My thanks to Cyrus Simcoe, who is in on the board for us today as Thomas is away, and to Molly Marion, who's on the phones for us as well, and to our spiritual director, Father Eric Nielsen, pastor of St. Augustine University Parish at the University of Wisconsin in Platteville. We're talking today about St. Jose Maria Escrivan, who died on this day back in 1975, and the work of Opus Dei, which he founded, and Secret Service of the Church, how you live out hidden holiness in your life today, and how that hiddenness actually has profound effects on other people's lives. Give us a call. 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Let's go back to the phones. We've got Ann, who's calling in from Milwaukee, Wisconsin. Ann, welcome.
9: Yes, good morning, and thank you for taking my call. I just have grown so much in my faith through Relevant Radio for the last few years, and I was just speaking with someone who is getting married, and sometimes it can not always be hidden, but you can, because Relevant Radio has helped my faith, I thought, this person was getting married to someone who is Catholic, And she is not Catholic. And I was just thinking, well, how about if I send you the link to this relevant radio station that might help answer any of your questions about becoming Catholic? And she was very interested, just, you know, very interested on that. So, you know, sometimes just sharing something about the Catholic religion and with you guys being able to help them with all your programs and speakers, I think is something we can help with them too.
1: Yeah, very good. Yeah, I mean, that's a great thing. You know, there's so many good stuff on the internet right now. So a lot of times people ask me, you know, how can I find out more about the Catholic faith? I just watch, you know, Father Mike Schmidt videos, you know.
0: Yeah.
1: 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It's just start, or EWTN. If I can speak of a competitor here on the radio, but, you know, there's just, that's just, and people are interested. You know, you'd be surprised how many people are just, you know, interested in knowing about the, they want to do it in a non-threatening way. You know, they don't want to make a big, huge commitment.
0: But, you know, I think that's exactly that. I was, you know, I've been asked before about what do you appreciate about Relevant Radio, and just as fleshing out our mission for us, right, which is to bring Christ to the world through the media. And that's one of the things that I have always appreciated about Relevant Radio. It was true for me when I was first contemplating maybe a switch and becoming Catholic myself. Is that it is exactly what you're saying, Father. It's this opportunity to take it at my speed, as it were. You know,
1: yeah.
0: It's not somebody just kind of cramming it down my throat, but it's listening to Relevant Radio, or now Relevant Radio Plus, watching it and seeing it and being able to take it in and then process it myself.
1: Yeah, it's probably better that way than just to try to throw somebody into a OCIA program, you know, which kind of marches at the speed. And, you know, it's like the priest might, or whoever's giving it, might be giving something that you're really not that interested in. Whereas if you're online, you can just go where your interests lie. But one thing I would, if people want to be ambitious, a beautiful thing right now that they could just say a little prayer is, Jesus, is there somebody that you would want me to go through the OCIA program with? Because the reason a lot of times the OCIA system fails, you know, they'll go through everything and they'll be baptized or whatever, and then a year later they're not in the church anymore, is because they never had a close friend or relationship to be with, you know, after they became Catholic.
0: So true.
1: And just you know, it takes some time. You might learn some stuff. You might be a little bored at some times, but just really doing that, is a great gift to somebody.
0: It really is.
1: And it'll cover a multitude of sins too. So if you're trying to do penance for some great sinful life of your past, just bring somebody to the church, and you'll be good to go.
0: Right, right. And thanks for the call, and thanks for bringing it up, and thanks for the kudos to Relevant Radio. I mean, we certainly strive to do just that, to bring Christ to the world through the media, and grateful for your partnership in that as well. Father, I think going back to or touching on something that you said before in terms of, you know, not having that, well, specifically, it was just sparked by this comment that you just made about having somebody who goes through OCIA. But it is that being able to, when another person is coming into the faith, it's that being able to understand that this is something that needs to be lived out on a long-term basis. And, you know, a lot of people can have maybe a flash in the pan, as you said before, interest in the faith, and perhaps even go all the way through OCIA. And then suddenly, you know, everything changes, but nothing changes. And when they realize on the other side of baptism or whatever it may be, that I still have some of the same struggles, I still have the same, that, yeah, well, I'll just go back to the way I was living before. So,
1: right.
0: Maybe speak then, like you were, could just set off speaking about the importance of good community in living out a life of hidden holiness.
1: Yeah. See, and that's where Opus Dei really comes in, because the goal of Opus Dei is really to bring lay people into a deep understanding of their faith. So, you know, and so as a lay person, if you join Opus Dei, you get formed in the faith, the knowledge of the faith, but you're really practically living out this faith in your concrete existence. So you're going through those struggles and you're going through those trials.
0: Yeah.
1: And so when you're walking with somebody else, you know, it's easier for you to encourage them because you've actually lived this out. It's not just something you're just doing on Sunday, as you said before, Patrick. You just, you know, I can, you know, I'll give it up when I'm not in church on Sunday.
0: Yeah, right.
1: Do what I want, right? And so the big thing about Opus Dei is you have to sanctify yourself. The reason it's called Opus Dei, it's the work of God. In other words, I'm sanctifying the work that I'm doing. I'm sanctified by the work that I do. And through my work, I'm sanctifying the world. And that's where the rubber meets the road. It's how are you going to bring your Christian faith into the work that you do every day? And that's where a lot of Catholics just, they don't try to do that. Well, then faith is a little easier. If I can just not bring it into my workplace and really live it out in my workplace, and all I have to do is just live it out in church on Sunday, well, then that's like just joining the Rotary Club for
0: right.
1: And so a lot of times, you know, when people come into the faith, if that's who's bringing, if somebody like that is bringing them into the faith, they're going to wonder, well, why did I do this? And so what we need is we need lay people who are evangelizing, but lay people who are really struggling to bring their faith into everyday circumstances of their daily life, including their work. Mm-hmm. And then that's going to have a great resonance with these non-Catholics that are looking for something to bring meaning to their life, right?
0: Yeah.
1: And are looking for a way to live it out.
0: Yeah.
1: So but that's where we start, just with our own holiness, right?
0: Yeah. Yeah, absolutely. I think just in the last couple of minutes here before we ask for your blessing, Father, the thing I'd really like to zero in on is for those who would seek to let that hidden holiness permeate even further into their lives, to let it really, you know, take over and be the driving meaning behind their lives, what they're really dedicating themselves to. What is your suggestion, or what are your suggestions for how do people enter more fully into that and let it, again, permeate everything that they do?
1: Well, so they're going to have to, first of all, start with a life of prayer. So start with the, you know, saying the rosary every day, and let the rosary lead you into doing an additional 30 minutes of silent prayer every day, and put a lot of emphasis on the Mass. And as you do these three things, probably the most important thing you have to do is you have to come before God with a generous and open heart. You know, God, I am ready to give you whatever you want and go wherever you want me to go. I know it's going to be hard. I know I'm not going to like it at times. Sometimes you're going to have to beat me over the head. Maybe you might have to force me to do it. But Jesus, I am giving you permission to lead me wherever I need to go. I want to do the will of God. And if you look at St. Jose Maria, that's where he started. He just started with a great desire to do the will of God. And that is where all saints start. They start with that desire to do the will of God. And what Opus Dei did and what Lumen Gentium taught in Vatican II is that to do the will of God does not mean you have to leave your ordinary circumstances of your daily life. It just means you have to live them in a different way than how you have been.
0: Mm-hmm. Well, it's a wonderful adventure. I'm not perfected at it yet, but man, that's you say that way, Father, and it just sounds like, yeah, sign me up, help me, Lord, you know, yeah. I believe, help my unbelief type of thing, and just lead me ever deeper into it. It's been a great conversation. Really appreciate all your insights, especially into Saint Jose Maria Escrivá and the work of Opus Dei today. Thanks for being with us, Father. May we ask for your blessing as we close the show.
1: May a blessing of my God come down upon all of you. May our Lord in his mercy give you the grace, that desire to be a saint, and follow the will of God through the help of the Virgin Mary and within the context of our Holy Church. And may Almighty God bless you in the name of the Father, and the Son, and the Holy Spirit.
0: Amen. 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Lots of great offerings that are coming up more and more every day. Next time on Monday, we're going to be talking Catholic patriotism as we head up into the fourth with Father Peter Pomposello. Have a great weekend, friends. Grace and peace.
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15: 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Heavenly Father, we pray that we and your Catholic Church may be as one as you and your Son Jesus Christ are one. May our church leaders and all Christians boldly proclaim your truth in both clarity and charity. 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
19: The idea is we put them, the children, before us, the adults, in all matters of marriage and family. So what I do is I trigger people. That is what I do. When you say that children's rights to life and right to their mother and father need to come before adult desires, really what you're saying is every adult has to accommodate and sacrifice at some point. This is a worldview that does not discriminate between single, married, gay, straight, fertile, and infertile. This is a world where if you're going to put children first, all adults must conform to those fundamental rights. And that means that it is going to run up against all of our self-interest at some point.
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20: Yo, good afternoon. That was the voice of my next guest talking about our organization, Them Before Us. Good afternoon. I'm Drew Mariani. Great to be with you today. Today's another anniversary day. We talked about the Dobbs decision a little bit earlier in the week. You know what happened today? Do you remember this? Yeah. Well, we'll talk about Obergefell. I know that sounds kind of heady, but it's when marriage got redefined. And I do want to talk about that. I want to share with you some stats in terms of where America was prior to that decision and how things have changed. I had Dr. Paul Kengor on the air with me yesterday, and we were talking a little bit about, he pointed out something interesting, which he talked about how the number of homosexuals in the country, those with same-sex attraction, or at least who identified as being gay, was around 3 or 4%. And yet, if you look at the mainstream media, and they did polling on this, they found that most people think maybe 1 out of 3 are, that it would be much higher, it'd be more like 33%. percent. That's because of the media. It's because of the entertainment, how they're represented. 4 years ago, let's back up for a moment. The Supreme Court made history when it overturned what was a horrible decision. We talked about the notorious decision, Dobbs versus Jackson Women's Health Organization, and it undid Roe v. Wade. It returned the issue to the states, and you know that's where it was before Roe. And of course, that meant some states outlawed it again, and others would legalize it, and it was enshrined in their constitutions. We talked about that. So a couple days later now, we're celebrating, and again, it was 11 years ago today. It seems much further than that to me now. The Supreme Court handed down another decision that fundamentally altered the landscape of marriage in our country. It was the Obergefell versus Hodges. And that led the way by Justice Anthony Kennedy. He wrote, I think, the decision there. He decided that that marriage could be redefined to mean a union between two people of the same sex, right? And boy, that was a slippery slope. Of course, there's no such thing as conjugal union between two people of the same sex, and the way you're supposed to be open to life, it's supposed to be procreative, you know, what we as Catholics believe. But Kennedy, just like he did with the Casey decision, said, look, anything goes. Anything goes. He did have some reservations about how it might affect people who believe differently from the issue, and there are efforts underway right now to overturn that decision. Kim Davis, who's the former Kentucky clerk in Kentucky County clerk, I should really say. Remember her? She got fired for not issuing a marriage license to two men who deliberately came in and wanted the license from her. And recently tried to get the Supreme Court, but that failed. But there were other efforts. And we talked about photographers and wedding cake bakers and a whole litany of things. We saw the slippery slope where this would lead. So there's another effort going on right now that's starting from the viewpoint of children. And you heard the audio from Katie Falls just a moment ago, because kids are impacted by this decision. And what got sold as, look, this is just for two consenting adults who love each other, who, you know, they're not going to bother anybody. It was very neutral, and, you know, they should be able to be there with one another in critical times. We understand all that, right? It ended up negatively impacting children the most. And what's caused a new movement, really a coalition to begin, it's called Greater Than. And it's a campaign being organized by a group who call themselves, you know, who called them before us, which seeks to place the needs of children before the needs of adults. And they've gotten a bunch of other organizations involved. Word on Fire, that great institute, Catholic Vote, Live Action, the Ruth Institute, many of these organizations have been guests in this program, and they're pushing now for the overturning of this decision. If you want more info, and this is something that you'll probably hear a lot more about in the future, you can go to their website. And I'm delighted to have with me today Katie Faust, founder of that group. Katie, good afternoon.
2: Great to be with you, Drew.
20: Thanks for your time. Thanks for what you're doing. It seems like an uphill battle to me as I think about this, because attitudes have really changed when it comes to same-sex marriage in this country. You know, back in 96, I saw a stat. They said about 27% of Americans supported same-sex marriage. You fast forward, by 2015, that number had climbed, right? And just recently, really, we're looking at what was higher. It was up to, I think, 71% at one point in time. But right now, national support, I think, is 60, 65%. It varies depending on your political and religious affiliation and your generation as well. Okay. Where are we as the American people? I mean, have attitudes changed? It seems like the idea of two men or two women being married, so-called married, is a very acceptable proposition. It's now in the majority. And I don't know if people really think about the collateral damage that comes up from that, especially for children. But give me your take on where we are, the percentages, attitudes, and how you see all this.
2: Yeah, well, gay marriage was absolutely on the rise. And we saw peak numbers of approval for gay marriage in 2021, 2022. But that's where it stopped. It has started to decline, mainly because support for gay marriage among Republicans has absolutely cratered. And that's what we've seen both in the latest Gallup poll, but also, you know, we just came out with some original polling at Greater Than to take the temperature, especially of Republicans and those independents, about where do they think about marriage and family, especially as it relates to mothers and fathers and the importance of a mother and father. And what you see there is sky high like we have almost hit the ceiling as it relates to those who say children need their involved mother and father, and they are harmed when they lose a mom or dad to be raised by same-sex couples. And so even if there is still some support for gay marriage, people believe that children need to be raised by their mother and father. And what most people don't know, most people cannot put together, is that those two things are incompatible. You cannot support gay marriage and believe that children should be raised by their own mother and father. That is what we're talking about at the Greater Than campaign. We are talking about how gay marriage always victimizes children because it legally erases children's mother and father. So you cannot believe that children have a right to their mother and father, need their mother and father, benefit from being raised by their mother and father, and support gay marriage. You have to choose one or the other. And our campaign is saying that children's right to their mother and father is greater than adult desires or adult so-called right to marriage.
20: So where are we, though? I mean, are people beginning to recognize this fact? I mean, we went from drag queen story hours and indoctrination in school and a whole litany of other things, even kids' cartoons, you know, that we've seen so many of the characters becoming gay. Author was one of those that I remember seeing. You know, are parents beginning to recognize this? And is this part of what's changing these attitudes? And you guys, a number of organizations behind you. I'm rooting for you. I really hope we protect this next generation. We don't want them malformed. But, you know, where are we in that respect? And, you know, what's being done? Because to be honest with you, this is the first time I've heard about your campaign. I heard about it recently. And I have a national platform. I want to promote it. I want people to know about what you're doing. I think it's important. You know, I think it's really important. But, you know, if you could pick up there, I'd appreciate it.
2: Yeah. So where it is Republican support is falling off a cliff. Yeah. It was at its peak around 56%. It's now around 37%.
20: Yeah.
2: And that has dropped only in the last 4 years. Now, why? Why has it declined so steeply, so quickly? It is because, like you said at the top of the show, that we were built, same-sex marriage was built as, well, this is what happens in the privacy of your own room, and, you know, this is just what two consenting adults are going to do, and stay out of the privacy of my bedroom, and this is just about getting insurance benefits or hospital visitations. It turned out that they were coming for the kids.
20: Yeah.
2: And that is when Republicans said, look, we're like, live your life. You know, we want everyone to have a fair shot here. But once you come for the kids, that is when Republicans say, I'm out. Now, how did they come for the kids? They came for them because right after gay marriage, they pivoted and said, now we trans the kids.
20: Yep.
2: And they, you know, then they went into all of the schools and they said, sex education requires mandatory celebration of LGBTQ identities. It means, like you said, overrepresentation within media, within culture of gay lifestyles. And most directly, it means that we rewrite our parenthood laws so unrelated men can acquire children through reproductive technologies. And, you know, when I started my nonprofit in 2018, I would tweet a picture of two men shirtless in a hospital bed holding a newborn. And I would say, this is an injustice. Children need their mothers. And people would say, all I see is two loving parents. That is not how it is today.
20: Right.
2: Now, when I tweet a picture of a man in a hospital bed shirtless with a child that he has just purchased from that baby's mother, and I say, this is an injustice. Children need their mothers. People retweet that and say, my politics is whatever makes this illegal. People are not having it anymore. They see the harm to children. They're going one foot upstream and realizing gay marriage did that. And that's why support is falling off a cliff.
20: Yeah, you know, it's actually brilliant, though, on the part of those who want to pass this agenda. You don't have to try to convince the courts anymore. You don't really have to try to convince adults. But if you can indoctrinate the next generation, it only will take you 15 years, 20 years, and you've got millions that have accepted this as just a reality and as something as normal. I mean, it was brilliant. And really, at the very heart of it, it was something very diabolic because Satan hates marriage and he hates what it represents. And, you know, I'm glad that you are doing something about it. I was reading a little bit about your efforts, and I know your team there, Them Before Us. You pointed out that there are real world consequences. That it's not about hate, right? This is about, has nothing to do with you know, you know, those who have that same-sex attraction. It really is about the kids. And one of the big things you mentioned was gender transition. And it's not just about having same-sex attraction. You're talking about the mutilation of minors. And, you know, you've got detransitioners like Chloe Cole, who's out now bravely sharing her story. And now more lawsuits are mounting too, right? I mean,
2: that's
20: Gallup
2: right.
20: Shows the moral acceptance of changing one's gender has really dropped. I mean, that's been very, very yep. significant. It's down to about 5%, I think, with Republicans. And even amongst, Democrats is still pretty high. I mean, independents was a little bit lower, but Democrats still think it's okay. I don't get it. But let's talk about that point as well. The other big aspect of this too is women's sports, and that's getting a lot of play. The Supreme Court's going to be making a decision on that right now. But let's go to transitions, because I've had a man who's been on. He transitioned to a woman for years, and he's now has a campaign out there to try to help others who've made that mistake. But you don't want a kid whose frontal lobe is not fully developed yet mutilating their body. Maybe speak to what Chloe Cole is doing and what others are saying and why this has been a real mistake for those who want to indoctrinate kids in this way, because I think it's backfiring on them.
2: You know, I think the proper way to understand every single culture war issue that we are facing today is as matters of child protection. We can look at the controversy over abortion. Let me put it this way. There are four different fundamental rights that children have that are all under assault today, and they can be traced back to all of these major topics that you spend a lot of time covering on your show, I'm sure. Mm-hmm. Children have a right to life. Children have a right to their mother and father. Mm-hmm. Children have a right to innocence, and children have a right to safe bodies that are intact and unmedicalized. So children's right to life is coming under assault by both the baby-taking industry of abortion and the baby making industry of IVF, which destroys up to four times the number of little lives as abortion does. So children's right to life is under assault. That's the proper way to think about IVF and abortion. Children have a right to their mother and father. That is the proper way to push back against efforts to redefine marriage or to normalize casual divorce or to promote same-sex parenting or to greenlight third-party reproduction. Children have a right to innocence. They should not be subjected to drag queen story hour, and we should not promote pornography as a form of sex ed in the classroom. We should not allow librarians to hand out pornographic novels in the name of LGBTQ-themed material. And children have a right to a safe body. That means men should not be in their closed spaces, their dressing rooms, their bathrooms, their locker rooms. Children's bodies need to flourish when it comes to competition in sports. Men should not be on the soccer field or on the track or in the swimming pool with them. And children's bodies should not be mutilated and sterilized through supposed transgender treatments that are permanent and irreversible. In my opinion, every single culture war issue we are facing today comes down to, will we protect children or will we victimize them?
20: Yeah. My guest today, Katie Faust, if you want to join us, you want to sound off, maybe share your own experience or your view, you might agree, you might disagree. I only have her for a few more minutes, but if you want to sound off, 888-914-9149, 888-914-9149. We're taking a look at the anniversary of the day our Supreme Court took the authority to redefine marriage in our country. And the collateral damage from that. There's been a lot, and we're seeing it play out. One of the things we should definitely, you know, be very impassioned about is the protection of our children. And that's one of the things that Katie is doing, trying to protect them. We talked about so many who've unfortunately swallowed the poison pill of thinking detransitioning will bring them the peace and the fulfillment that they're looking for. We're also seeing parents and a lot of other athletes suffer when it comes to seeing boys being celebrated for taking girls' medals and winning scholarships and taking things away. And I think about this a lot, Katie. I think if my daughter was playing in a sport, she's up for a scholarship, but somebody who was a man started to play and was beating her, and she was deprived that scholarship, all the things she did because he had the genetics of a male. It's just objectively and morally wrong. And we see this invasion of men into women's spaces. It's not just in their sports. We're seeing them in the locker rooms. We're seeing them even in prisons. Women prisons have housed male sex offenders. Male sex offenders, because yep. they say, "Hey, I'm a woman," and we're seeing rape within a prison wall, a place where these women should be safe from a male like that. You have men intrusions in the shelters and locker rooms and safe spaces, and just tons of heartbreaking violation. And these are innocent individuals who wanted nothing to do with this, and yet they're being victimized by it as well. And I don't think anybody, when the Supreme Court was rolling on this, would have thought about what was going to happen to our kids or what would take place both in our nation's schools, prisons, and shelters. Shine some light on that.
2: Well, the problem is that when we blur the lines between male and female, it's always women and children who suffer. And so that is something that that's what I'm saying. Every cultural issue comes down to, are you going to protect children? Are you going to victimize them? Very often, almost always, all of these issues are pushed by adults who are sad. And, you know, I often say it then before us, the victim determines the policy. Whoever you see as the victim, the policy is going to wrap around them. So in gay marriage, who was the victim? It was the sad gay adults who want hospital visitations, or maybe they feel like they have a right to parenthood. But the reality is children who lose their mother and father are the victims. Who are the victims in the transgender debate, right? It was a boy who identified as a girl or the man who identified as a girl that wanted access to female spaces, when the reality is it is the girls whose sports and locker rooms are being invaded who are the real victims. In abortion, we talk about the woman being the victim because she has an unplanned pregnancy. The reality is it is the child who is the victim because they lose their right to life. Even in matters of infertility, we say the couple that desperately wants a baby is a victim. And it's true. They're sad and we need to empathize with them.
20: Yeah, of course.
2: But the victims are the 97% of children that are created in a laboratory who are never born alive because they're discarded, sex-selected, and graded out of existence. You have to understand who the true victim is or you're going to get the policy wrong.
20: Yeah, it's such a great point. We're talking about buying and commodifying children for adult arrangements. You're talking about these issues of surrogacy and egg and sperm markets and lab-created humans. I mean, there's so many moral concerns just across the spectrum. I'm a hopeful man. I tend to believe that good always conquers evil. It seems that attitudes have changed, and it seems like this has slipped out of the control of a lot of people. But, you know, thanks to people like you, those who are sounding the alarm, perhaps the blinders will be lifted from the eyes of a lot of people. What do you see coming next? I know we have a few moments left together here, but what do you see happening? We see another culture shift. I mean, after the bad fruit of this is ingested, people see where this has led. Does the pendulum swing back? And maybe that's in motion right now. Maybe local schools, communities, the Supreme Court, others are going to reevaluate this.
2: If I have anything to do with it, it's coming back. 100%. You know, all of the things that we're talking about, especially as it relates to marriage and family, these are natural laws. These are natural realities. You can suppress them for only too long. You know, you can drive nature out with a pitchfork, but it always comes roaring back. And that is what we're seeing now. Like, we saw this overarching narrative that this was really about, you know, making sure that gay adults were not second-class citizens, you know, or transgender people, you know, were not victims of homophobic or transphobic discrimination. But the reality comes roaring back. Why are women getting pregnant in women's prisons?
20: Yeah.
2: You know, why is it that these children raised by two mothers or two fathers who were told they're so lucky to have two parents who love them, why is it that they're talking about their mother hunger or father hunger and their identity struggles? It's because you can't suppress reality forever. It is going to come back. So we need to amplify the stories of victims. We need to force for laws to conform to the natural realities of the human child. And that's what we're working on doing at Greater Than Campaign, greaterthancampaign.com. You can go check it out. You can join us. You can subscribe. You can see. Take the quiz that we wrote on the impact that gay marriage has had on children over the last 11 years. See how much you know about whether or not this was something that helped kids or hurt kids. Because it is time for all of us to get on the same page and go to war for children. Because I'll tell you what, the world has been warring against them.
20: Yeah. What will it take to get this before the Supreme Court to reevaluate the Obergefell decision?
2: We have three different expressions of this campaign. Number one is an effort to engage the church. And I'm very grateful for Word on Fire, who has been a major partner in developing our materials that are going to go before both Catholics and Protestants. Number two, we're going to change public opinion. We learned after Dobbs, it's not enough to overturn a bad Supreme Court precedent. We have to help people understand why it needed to be overturned. But number three, we needed a credible judicial strategy that forces the court to reconsider this decision, but not on the grounds of, are gay people second-class citizens? All of our cases, all of the different issues that we're going to

0: Today. I love your passion. I really do. I think you're on to something here. We're rooting for you. And as things develop, please keep us on your radar. I'd love to give some voice to what you're doing and keep people up to speed on what's happening. But before I let you go, it's just greaterthancampaign.org, right? That's just simple.
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0: All right. 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That's Katie Faust. We'll catch up soon, Katie. Thank you so much. It's great to talk.
1: Thanks for having me.
0: Bye. You got it. All right. Hey, look, this is just a final thought here on this whole thing. I mean, I love what she's doing. And I think it is brilliant in light of all that we are seeing unfold after the redefinition of marriage. I mean, there's some problem. We could talk about that Obergefell decision and the illogic that was actually used by the Justice Kennedy in that. But that's a whole nother story. We're 11 years in. And one of the things that we can do now with some clarity is look back over the span of those years. And we recognize children are not props for adult fulfillment. And that's what they become as a result of this. Nobody ever saw this coming. Nobody thought that this would be the case. They just thought it was about two people who wanted to express their love and have the bond of a marriage. Children are gifts, right? They're to be cherished, and it's our duty to protect them. So, you know, the dropping support right now, I think, for same-sex marriage is actually very telling. It says to me that people are beginning to see the bad fruit of what this has brought about, and they recognize that every child deserves a mother and a father. And whenever that's possible, when we see the bad effects of single family homes, right? With family kids who grow up without a father, sometimes you can see higher incarceration rates, drug use, you know, problems educationally, et cetera. It's the way God set it up. You know, marriage serves a very beautiful purpose. And as Catholics, we are called to speak truth, and we're called to speak it in love. We're called to defend the vulnerable. We're called to build a culture of life. We're called to sacrifice for that next generation. So I just, the only thing I can do right now, and I invite you to do the same thing, let's just keep praying for families. Let's pray for wisdom in our society. I think about the time in which we live in. Then I go back and I think of the parallel to the very early church, early Christianity, and what they were up against in a pagan culture, false gods, baby exposure, you know, homosexuality, slavery, a whole litany of things that took place. And yet they were a witness. They lived for Christ. They transformed their world, and they had courage to stand firm. And I think that's what we're called to do as well. The Lord's with us in this work.
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5: Well, thanks for joining me today. We are reflecting back on the anniversary 11 years ago of the Obergefell versus Hodges decision, which redefined marriage in our country. And, you know, you may have same-sex attraction, maybe somebody in your family. I think we all know somebody or love somebody that is same-sex attracted. I always want to approach this topic with love and with charity and with respect. I think so often it can become very caustic and people can be treated quite unfairly. And a lot of people sometimes carry this very quietly, sometimes invisibly. It's hidden for years, maybe for decades, and it might be you. And perhaps it's somebody you love. It could be your son or daughter, your brother, your sister, your spouse. The church never stops proclaiming two truths at the same time. First, every human being, every human person is created in the image and likeness of God and deserves that compassion and that respect and that sensitivity. The second is that every Christian, regardless of their, you know, particular struggle, is called to holiness, called to chastity, according to his or her state in life. And those two truths are not in conflict. They actually belong together. And that's where an apostle that I've discovered, and I just love, and I try to shine light on it at least once or twice a year. It's called Courage. It's a Roman Catholic ministry for men and for women. And it's for those who may be experiencing same-sex attraction and sincerely desire to follow Christ and the teachings of the Catholic Church. It doesn't exist, you know, to shame anyone. You know, it doesn't exist to condemn you. It's there to accompany you, to remind you that you are loved. You're loved by God, and you don't have to walk this road alone. They've got, and we'll talk about these five beautiful goals. And if this is new to you, you might want to turn up the radio. If you have somebody you love, you might want to send them this podcast. And those goals, when we get into, they're not about sexual attraction. They're really about becoming what you and I are all called to do, and that's become saints. Every one of us has a cross. Every one of us. No one is immune. Every one of us has desires that need to be ordered toward Christ. And every one of us, no one's exempt from this either, is called to conversion. We're all called to greater holiness. So, you know, maybe you struggle with anger. Maybe it's porn. You just can't break the chain of that. You just find yourself drawn to that. Others, maybe it's greed, or maybe it's infidelity. Maybe it's pride, addiction, gossip. I mean, like I said, there are many crosses in life. None of us stands before God without needing his mercy. And perhaps that's one of the greatest gifts that this organization offers. It reminds us that there are more than one aspect of your existence. Your identity is not found in your label. It's found in really your baptism. We'll talk courage, and there's one other thing too, because you may not struggle with same-sex attraction. Maybe it's your loved one. We'll get into this a little bit later too, because if you're a parent or a sibling of someone you know how complicated that gets. And I want to talk about an outreach for you too that can really help you, give you the strategies and change really your life. But I'm delighted to invite to the program today Father Colin Blatchford. He's been with me in the past, and I'm just delighted to have him back. Father is, he's been dealing with this issue for a very long time. And Father, I am so grateful to have you back in studio with us here at Relevant Radio. Thank you for your time. And for those that don't know, I know you have a master's in psychology from Divine Mercy University, and you've served both members of Courage and Encourage. And if you want more info, go to CourageRC, that stands for RomanCatholic.org. Welcome back, Father.
7: It's good to be with you, Drew. Thanks for having me.
5: Yeah, I'm so grateful. You know, maybe just some, I'll just hand it off to you. Maybe you can shine some light on this issue. I mean, I think we have, on this day in which we remember the overturning of Roe v. Wade, overturning of Roe v. Wade was a little bit earlier in the week, but the Dobbs decision. But, you know, maybe shine some light on where we are right now when it comes to those who might, you know, carry the cross of same-sex attraction. I know they could probably feel very isolated and alone. What does the church teach? And I know the fruit of what you're doing is really incredible. I do want to give people an avenue or a pathway to something that they may be unaware of that can really enrich both their spiritual life and their walk with Christ.
7: Sure. So I think there's three things we should remember. Number one, you're loved. I love you. The church loves you. Two, God has a plan for you, and if you're willing to share it, we'd like to hear your story. Reach out to Courage, talk to your local priest. Now, you know, oftentimes when we share these things, you know, it's an intimate matter, and so we have to have respect for that. We have to be willing to walk with someone. You know, I want to say it was Henry Now, and I might be wrong, but he said the greatest gift that the Christian has to give is the gift of compassion, calm from the Latin, meaning with. And patio from the Latin meaning to suffer, to suffer with, not to offer a solution or to try and take it away, but to say, we have a Savior who knows our suffering. We have a Savior who knows loneliness, rejection. And I don't know why you're feeling this now, but I'm with you and I'm not going anywhere. And this is where the Lord is. Let us walk towards him. Because we're all imperfect. We all have things that we're struggling with, like you mentioned before, and it might be different for other people, but, you know, as we're contemplating these things, we need to be walking towards the Lord. And know that you're loved. There's nothing that we could ever do where God will love us less. Of course, we have to repent of our sins. He calls us to repentance. Yeah. But repentance doesn't mean that he loves us less because we sinned. Actually, in some ways, it means he loves us more because he gives us another chance. He pours out, you know, more of his life within our soul, even if we've rejected him, you know? So I think that's something for us to remember.
5: How do you balance truth with compassion? Because that can sometimes be very difficult, too.
7: It can. And it's some of the hardest conversations I have as a priest. I remember as a newly ordained having to speak with somebody who is in a irregular marriage and to have to speak with them about not receiving communion, even though they had this daily devotion to the Eucharist. But, it hurt me to say it. And I was torn up and I told them that. I told them this is really hard. I told them that I didn't want to do this and that I'd rather just let it go, but I felt that I had to. And we talked about the church teaching and I said, but we're not going anywhere. I'm going to walk with you in this. And we did. And that obedience, to God's proposed plan for human sexuality, for marriage. When we are obedient to the Lord, he repays us a hundredfold. And the increase in Eucharistic devotion and faithfulness and the transformation of his family, he was in the marriage this individual was in, like they were not in the church. They were Protestant. And like all these things kind of changed over years, a few years after him going through that and really submitting to the Lord. And, you know, when we are obedient, the Lord rewards us. Yeah. Overabundant.
5: Yeah, no kidding. My guest, Father Colin Blatchford, he is the associate director of the ministry, Courage. And if you want to join us, feel free to do that. I'll open the phones. The number's 888-914-9149, 888-914-9149. And we'd love to hear from you. Maybe you've walked this walk. Maybe, you know, you have lived a very wild lifestyle and have come back. Feel free to share what you're going through or encourage someone others. You know, has friendship played a big role in this? Has community helped you? What advice would you offer to somebody who is walking this journey right now? Again, 888-914-9149. 9149. I'm curious about misconceptions that people often have about your ministry here. And you may be new to a lot of people, but when you see this, I wonder if they think, oh, this is to do with conversion therapy. It has something to do. What are some of the misconceptions that people have about this organization?
7: Well, that's probably the biggest one, is that we're some sort of a therapy, or that the church requires people to change an orientation. The church really doesn't care about an orientation, right, to be honest. She cares about holiness, like which you mentioned a while ago. The church wants us to be saints. That's what she wants more than anything. And so the goal of Courage and pastoral ministries like this is to walk with somebody, to grow in virtue, and to become holy. And the reason being, if we are holy, then whatever suggestion comes to us, temptation, what have you, no matter what subject matter it might be, we will respond not only with what is good for us in the moment, but also what is good for us for eternity and in accordance with God's will, and what is good for the person who's involved on the other side of it. And that's really what we're working for, rather than a specific sort of orientation change or something like that, because those aren't things that we have control over. And God would never expect that.
5: Yeah. What kind of success have you had? Any stories you can share?
7: Yeah, I can remember one in which an individual, this is long before he came back to the church, but was first brought back by his boyfriend. His boyfriend went to Mass, and so he started going to Mass, because if you love someone, you go to Mass with them, you go to church with them. And he was like, oh, I'd like to go to confession this week and then, go to communion. And so his boyfriend broke up with him, because he said, well, if you want to go to communion, then we shouldn't be living this way. And it took a few more years for that individual to come back fully to the faith. But, it was that desire for the Eucharist that brought him to a place where, he still is in contact with many of these friends and loves them very dearly, but, has made this decision, like, I'm going to go to Mass every day. I'm going to have the Eucharist every day, and I'll figure out the rest of life. Those two, that's the most important thing, and I'll figure out the rest of life. And it's found great joy in that.
5: Have people found freedom from the lifestyle? And again, I know you're not there to bring anybody out of it. You're there to minister to them and help them walk with Christ and grow in holiness. But I just think, the church is clear too. It's never defined or in any definitive way said the origins of same-sex attraction, whether it's genetic or whether it's a societal event that happened, so something personal to the individual. And we know abuse can trigger this. We know that there have been other incidences, exposure to certain things. Yeah. We also know some people say, hey, I was just always born this way. I was always attracted to the same sex.
7: Sure.
5: But have people maybe who have had some sort of woundedness after coming to Courage found they've been able to, engage in a heterosexual lifestyle? Not that that's the end goal, and I want to be clear on that, but
7: sure,
5: have they found healing in some respects from something that might have kept them in a disoriented lifestyle?
7: Yeah, I mean, we do know that there's not a specific gene that causes it. There is a great metadata analysis study called the Swedish study that kind of lays that out over many, many, many years and hundreds of thousands of individuals of identical twin pairs. But there are epigenetic and genetic precursors, so things that would dispose us towards particular coping mechanisms and things like that, as well as, of course, nurture, like you mentioned. But when it comes to our members, I mean, yeah, we have some members that are, happily married to an opposite sex person, right, in a sacramental marriage in the church and have children. There are plenty who don't, in every one of those cases, the individual developed friendships with women, right? Like just healthy, normal friendships.
5: Mm-hmm.
7: And, they recognized the desire for more than a friendship with a woman. And that's where it came from. It was never like there wasn't a ooh, wow sort of arousal. Right. I mean, I guess to put it gently, and in fact, it's kind of beautiful talking to them. Like they don't have that in their way of thinking.
5: Yeah.
7: And so they have a profound respect for their spouse. I mean, they have the same problems everybody else does, but like they have a very profound respect, especially let's say in as relates to a woman's figure and those kind of things. Like it figures different in their mind, and it's just kind of a beautiful thing to talk to them. But even still, they still have struggles with same sex attraction. It's not like they've fixed it, quote unquote. Mm-hmm. But because of virtue, they're able to live a happy and fulfilled life.
5: And then in the bottom line,
7: as well as those who aren't married.
5: Yeah, exactly. I was just thinking, we're all called to that. I may find another woman attractive. I'm called to be chaste in my married life, just as anybody is. I mean, we're all called to chastity in our walk with the Lord.
7: Yeah. And like the biggest, second biggest maybe misconception would be like, the church wants everybody to have like sexual self-control. Actually, no, the church doesn't. She would condemn that. Yeah. She doesn't want us to have self-control. She wants us to have self-mastery. It's completely different.
5: Beautifully
7: said. You're not hanging on trying to make it happen. Self-mastery means something beautiful and lovely comes to me and it arouses me in my body, right? And then I respond with virtue. I respond in a healthy way for myself now and in the future and for the person in front of me and according to God's proposed plan for human sexuality and morality and all these other things. Yeah. That's self-mastery. And that's what the church wants.
5: I love it. Well, let me hold the thought. I'm going to take a quick pause. When I come back, I'll go to the phones. If you want to join us, 888-914-9149. You'll have to get in now because I only have a few moments. But I also want to get you connected to another group called Encourage. Sounds like courage, but this is for family members, for loved ones. And I'll fill you in. Maybe, you know, you're worried about somebody you really care about. We'll talk about that. I'll take your calls. Feel free to join the conversation. 888-914-9149. We're back with Father Colin Blatchford and more right after this.
8: Well, what does the left love? The left loves the environment. And it's killing the environment. It's in our water. A chest in other countries show that endocrine blockers from chemical abortion pills are in the water.
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5: Just tuning in. Today we look back on the Supreme Court decision that redefined marriage in the country. And as we look at that, I thought, well, we can also just talk about those who have same-sex attraction and family members who may be concerned or need to be able to deal or better understand those who have same-sex attraction. And there's a great group out there. I'm speaking today with Father Colin Blatchford today, and he's the associate director there of Courage. There's another division of them, and it's called Encourage, E-N-C-O-U-R-A-G-E, and it's a ministry that serves parents and siblings and relatives and friends and If there's somebody you love that experiences same-sex attraction, you probably know the tension that can come with wanting to remain close, but also remaining faithful to your beliefs. And this group, it's there for you. I think you're going to find a lot of merit in it. We'll fill you in on what it does. I think one of the greatest lies that Satan loves to convince us of is that we are alone. And that's really quite the opposite of what these ministries are trying to let people know. You're never alone, right? You're never alone, whether you yourself are struggling in some way or whether it's somebody you love. And there are really powerful stories of people who have found hope because somebody listened or somebody walked beside them or somebody reminded them that God has never abandoned them. And that's what these two great organizations do. And today I thought, you know, we would shine a light on this. It might be new to you. It might be the first time that you are hearing about this. And if it is, you can check out the website CourageRC, I want to say .org. Father, did I get that right? It's .org, right? CourageRC.org. I tried .com. Don't go to .com because it brought you somewhere else. I thought you'd have all three domains. You know, but
7: yeah, I said, we don't need to cover here. It got snatched up when the licensing went out years and years and years ago.
5: Yeah. You may want to try it now. It might be available for you. I don't know. But
7: yeah, it might be.
5: They brought me to some weird thing. And then I said, it must be .org. So I just wanted to make sure that was the case. Good to have you. Let's talk about Encourage a little bit because, you know, everybody knows somebody or as a family member or a loved one. What does Encourage do? How does it help?
7: So the goal of Encourage really is not much different from Courage. We're still trying to help people be holy, right? The mm-hmm. difference is rather than working on a particular behavior here or there, oftentimes there's a disposition, especially with parents, that's like, what book can I give my child? What word can I say? What novena can I do to fix this? Mm-hmm. And we're not in the business of fixing people. The church isn't in the business of fixing people. God's grace, that's different. That transforms us, and we're all in need of that. And so what we try to do in Encourage is help parents and family members and friends come to the realization that if something needs to be said, we can say it. But it doesn't need to be said repeatedly. Really, what we need to do is offer a loving relationship, because, as you said, often there's loneliness or doubt, worries, anxieties, fears that accompany this this lifestyle or individuals in the lifestyle. Not always, but often. And so, helping them facilitate a healthy relationship in which they're able to love the individual who's present before them, right, without mm-hmm. judgment and without. Kind of beating them over the head with the teaching of the church. Well, I mean, that's just gonna help in the long run. I'm thinking of one member whose father, you know, prayed for him and was always very kind to him, etc. You might have Joseph Sciambra. I think he's written a mm-hmm. book, and his son, you know, he was very wild out there and in at the very kind of peak of the gay entertainment industry for a number of years. And it was his father's quiet love that you know brought him back, not preaching and waving a Bible and telling him what was wrong and that what he was doing is sinful, but it was his father's quiet, prayerful love and consistent prayerful demeanor that brought him back. So, you know, that's really going to be more effective in the long run. When problems arise, great holy people arise.
5: That's really well said. So I guess two things here. What advice would you give to parents who feel torn right now between maybe loving their child and remaining faithful to the church's teaching? The child may want to bring their same-sex partner to dinner or spend the night, and they want to be faithful to what the church teaches. And then in the same token, what mistakes should family members avoid? Because, yeah, I think communication is so critical. You have to keep dialogue open. That goes for kids who are living outside of marriage as well. I mean, a lot of parents are faced with the same challenge, you know. But, you know, what mistakes should families avoid? And what do you do when you have your church, when you have the teachings of the church in kind of a disordered situation?
7: So it's going to be a little different for every family. You know, some are going to have little kids at home. Some are not going to have little kids at home. And that's where like a Encourage support group could be helpful, where mm-hmm. families have gone through different things and there's a priest kind of helping guide some of that. So that would kind of be my first little bit of advice, I guess. But as far as like handling those things, we want to love our loved ones, and we want to love those who they love to the best of our ability. And it's okay to have boundaries. But we also want to make sure that those boundaries are for the right reason. And You know, the church doesn't say that we have to call people sinners every time we see them, right?
5: That's right.
7: Yeah, we have to fraternally correct somebody insofar as we have rapport with them, you know? And we need to, I think we need to think about that, because that when John Paul II in Love and Responsibility talks about authority and responsibility, he says that we can correct people, we can have responsibility and authority insofar as we're willing to suffer for them. We're willing to, we show that we love them. And that's really the key in all of this. If somebody who you care about knows you're willing to suffer for them, then they're willing to hear what you have to say. Doesn't mean they're going to change everything, but they're willing to hear what you have to say or to be accommodating to you. And oftentimes, you know, especially when we're hurt by a loved one, it can be hard to do that, especially as like a parent, you know, to feel that maybe we did something wrong or they've rejected everything we've given them or all these kind of things. And it's important for us to take a step outside of that and remove the emotions and then act civilly and virtuously and then process those emotions, maybe with our spouse or a friend or a priest, separate from the situation itself. So disassociation a little bit. And that can really help us kind of keep an even keel in those things. Yeah.
5: Yeah, as well said. Father, I've got to leave it there because I have a few moments left. Let me give final thoughts, but you know, if there's anything you want to leave us with, or if you would like to give out the website, it might be God's grace at work right now. Someone's hearing something they needed to hear and they can reach out to you. All this is very, I would say it's anonymous, but there's great respect for privacy, right?
7: Yeah. Oh, yeah. Absolute confidentiality. So the way the Courage is set up, we don't even have rosters for our chapters and meetings and that kind of thing. And we usually go by like first name and last initial, both for Courage and Encourage, so that people can keep as much confidentiality as they would like. I think maybe the last thought I might give, and then I'll give the website, is it is, no matter what is going on in the world or what we see in the church, the Lord asks us to live holy lives, to be perfect as our Heavenly Father is perfect. If we are truly striving to be saints, then all these things will be taken care of by the Lord. And we need not worry and be anxious about them, right? Just like the birds of the air and the flowers of the field. So I encourage you to focus in on that holiness. No matter what's going on in your life, or if you have a family member, lifestyle, etc., focus on growing in virtue and being holy and loving them as Christ loved them.
5: That's well said. Well,
7: and we'll find peace there.
5: Thank you. The website, final, for both organizations?
7: CourageRC.org, CourageRC.org. And both Courage and Encourage can be found there.
5: Sounds great. Father, thanks so much for being here. Appreciate it. Keep up your good work.
7: My pleasure, Drew.
5: We'll talk again. God bless you. It's Father Colin Blatchford. And again, please check that out. When we come back, let's pray. Maybe you are really struggling with something in your own life. Maybe it has to do with your sexuality. Maybe it has to do with your marriage. Maybe it has to do with, I don't know, your health or your finances. We will turn to our Lord. That's the first step in all, always. I mean, it's the first step we should always do, whatever faces us. Bring it to the Lord, who is all good, all kind, all merciful. Right, who brings good out of every situation. If you want to join me, my phone lines do fill up pretty quickly. You know the routine. You can dial in 888-914-9149. I'll try to get you on the air today and with your petitions, whatever they may be. 888-914-9149. If for some reason you don't get through, Nick is on our X platform. Send him a post at Drew Mariani Show. That's at Drew Mariani Show on X, at Drew Mariani Show. You can follow me at Drew Mariani as well. And I believe we're streaming on Facebook, YouTube, and Relevant Radio Plus right now. So, all right. I'm not broadcasting in studio today. I'm broadcasting remotely because I'm still nursing an injury here. And pray for me, all right? We'll be back.
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17: I'm Mary Graham with your Catholic News Week in Review from the Vatican and around the world. The Vatican is sending an initial $100,000 in emergency aid to Venezuela following devastating twin earthquakes. Pope Leo said this is only the first step with further assistance to follow in response to the needs identified by the local church. Rescue teams are searching scores of collapsed buildings following Wednesday evening's 7.2 and 7.5 magnitude earthquakes. At his weekly general audience this week, Pope Leo XIV continued his reflection on the Vatican II documents, this week focusing on the Eucharist.
18: But specifically, its power to transform and to transform believers into the body of Christ. And he looked today to the teachings of his beloved St. Augustine, of course, his patron as an Augustinian. And he reminded us all that when Catholics receive Holy Communion, they're not simply receiving Christ individually, but they're being formed more deeply into his body, which is, of course, the church.
17: The Holy Father talked about what it means to become the body of Christ in the world.
18: He's reminding us today that the self-giving love of Christ in the Eucharist is a powerful antidote to the divisions that affect modern life. And in a world where there is a lot of conflict, he presented the Eucharist as God's answer to fragmentation because of how it draws us into communion with him and with each other.
17: The Holy Father also talked about the Liturgy of the Word and the Liturgy of the Eucharist both being contained within the Holy Sacrifice of the Mass.
18: It's Scripture that prepares us to receive Christ in the Eucharist, and then it's the Eucharist that deepens our understanding of Scripture.
17: You can hear Ashley Nerona's Rome Report at relevantradio.com. 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

0: spend my afternoon with you, talk with you, and explore life with you. But above all, my favorite's praying with you. And that's what we're about to do right now. If you have a particular intention, feel free to join me. You know the numbers. If you're on hold, I'm going to do my best to get you on. I see phone calls are already in queue, but the number you can try to get in, 888-914-9149. 888-914-9149. And there's a lot going on in the world right now. Let's pray for that. There's probably a lot going on in your world too. So I want to pray for that. And you might be dealing with grief or illness or just the weight of daily life. I really do want to invite you to do something powerful. Just give God a few minutes right now. Something that will bring peace, something that will change hearts, something that will bring about the floodgates of grace. It will bring healing. And I want to pray for those who are in disordered relationship, heterosexual and homosexual. I want to pray for marriage in this country, for the collateral damage of the redefinition of it on our children and on women and so many other areas. I want to pray for so many of these cultural issues. And then, of course, I just want to pray for your intentions. I pray for you every day. I also have the great privilege. Oh, before I introduce Liz, I looked at a stat right before the show here. Let's pray for those who are the victims of tragedy. You know, people are always suffering accidents at work or car accidents or things that are unexpected, right? That Venezuelan earthquake, it has taken the lives of hundreds. 4,300 people have been injured. And listen to this number. 50,000 people are missing. 50,000. So I really do want to pray for those victims of this tragedy. And of course, a lot of other tragedies taking place right now from war and a lot of other things. Let's not forget them. We live in our own isolated world sometimes. How would your world change if something like that happened? So I just ask God to fill those areas with unbelievable mercy and many, many miracles. Liz Tsimoudis joins me today. Luke, Liz, good to have you back. Good afternoon.
1: It's great to be here on a Friday. Thank you so much.
0: Yeah, I love it. A little bit of a different day for you. I know Brooke is on the road. We want to pray for her, of course. We promise we do that. And next week she'll be praying. Yeah, we'll be praying for her too. She has some special intentions. But I know a lot's going on in your world. What can we pray for you today?
1: Yeah, well, first of all, I want to pray for you.
0: Thank you.
1: Just make sure that we keep you doing what you do best. I want to pray for Cindy. Her brother Paul has cancer. And also just in general about cancer, there are answers out there we are not aware of. I know there's always a solution, so don't give up hope. You had a great interview with Dr. Seppel maybe about a week ago, and it just gave me hope that there are solutions out there. And then finally, you know, we had so many people in this country for FIFA and soccer, and you can see on the news the joy people are experiencing all over the country, different parts of our culture. And I just want to pray that they go back with that hope and joy that America brings, especially as our birthday's coming, and just share that with the rest of the world. And we can still be that beacon of hope, especially in our, you know, Judeo-Christian root, that we can just let that shine and bring everybody in and just really start to spread love across the world.
0: Yeah, we should pray for peace too. I personally, and I hope this is totally wrong, but I am concerned. You know, we have large gatherings of people on the 4th of July, whether in Washington, D.C. or in Philadelphia, downtown. There's giant celebrations taking place all over the country. In fact, the Family Rosary is on the road, and you can join Father Rocky. He will be actually concluding that Eucharistic pilgrimage. You're going to end up in Philadelphia. But I do worry. I will be, you know, in the city of Philadelphia that week or outside of it. And, you know, my family's out. Let's go downtown. We'll see the fireworks, do this. Yeah, I don't want fear to intimidate me at all, but I think, gosh, what a perfect place for, you know, something nefarious to take place with large gatherings of people. So let's pray. We saw what happened just recently in D.C. We saw what happened in Boston with the marathon bomber. So let's just pray that our nation can celebrate the great gift of America, and that we can do it with safety. And we'll pray for the conversion of hearts for those who have nefarious intentions. Liz, thanks for being here. Let's throw it to Nick. Nick, I know you've got some intentions too that you wanted to share, so let me bring them to everyone as well.
2: Yes, a friend asked us to pray for Edwin, who's a little boy having an endoscopy next week, I think. Mm-hmm. And then, just like you said, Drew, prayers for Carolina and for Brooke on their trip cross country. Brooke mentioned their trip earlier this week. So prayers for them and safe travels and success.
0: All right. Well, let's pray. We will take all these intentions to our merciful Father. In the name of the Father, and of the Son, and of the Holy Spirit.
1: Amen.
0: You expire, Jesus, but the source of life gushed forth for souls, and the ocean of mercy opened up for the whole world. O font of life, unfathomable divine mercy, envelop the whole world and empty yourself out upon us. O blood and water, which gushed forth from the heart of Jesus, is a fountain of mercy for us.
1: I trust in you.
0: O blood and water, which gushed forth from the heart of Jesus, is a fountain of mercy for us.
1: I trust in you.
0: O blood and water, which gushed forth from the heart of Jesus, is a fountain of mercy for us.
1: I trust in you.
0: Our Father, who art in heaven, hallowed be thy name. Thy kingdom come, thy will be done on earth as it is in heaven.
1: Give us this day our daily bread, and forgive us our trespasses as we forgive those who trespass against us. And lead us not into temptation, but deliver us from evil. Amen.
0: Hail Mary, full of grace, the Lord is with thee. Blessed art thou among women, and blessed is the fruit of thy womb, Jesus.
1: Holy Mary, Mother of God, pray for us sinners, now and at the hour of our death. Amen.
0: And I believe in God, the Father Almighty, the Creator of heaven and earth, and in Jesus Christ, his only Son, our Lord, who was conceived by the Holy Spirit and was born of the Virgin Mary. He suffered under Pontius Pilate, was crucified, died, and was buried. He descended into hell on the third day. He rose again from the dead. He ascended into heaven and is seated at the right hand of God the Father Almighty. From there he shall come to judge the living and the dead.
1: I believe in the Holy Spirit, the Holy Catholic Church, the communion of saints, the forgiveness of sins, the resurrection of the body, and life everlasting. Amen.
0: Amen. All right, we'll take our first call today. John is calling us from Voorhees, New Jersey. John, good afternoon. Thanks for dialing in.
3: Hi, Drew. Thanks for taking my call. I'm just calling a little girl, Hazel, 5 years old, and she has stage 2 cancer. And her parents and family are so worried. And I just pray that God would touch her and heal her, if it's God's will.
0: Yeah. Those are tough intentions, aren't they, when you see a child like that suffering from cancer? We will ask God for
3: mercy. Right now, she's going through like really aggressive chemotherapy this day and tomorrow. So I just pray for this day and tomorrow also.
0: 5 years old, that poor little girl. All right, let's pray for Hazel. We'll lift her up. Right. Hey, John, thank you. I'm going to pray for you too. I know you didn't ask for anything, but I know God knows your intentions, and he always rewards charity. And that was a very charitable act. And I want to pray for the parents who suffer in their own way. I can't even imagine what these parents are going through. But Lord, I give you this 5-year-old girl fighting. We're, you know, fighting the battle of cancer. And I know it touches the deepest part of a parent, probably a grandparent's heart, and no one should have to watch a child suffer like that. And yet, here we are. So we turn to the divine mercy of Jesus, which is powerful and which is holy. And I stand before you, Lord, standing on that very promise, the very thing you told us to do in Matthew 19, where you said, let the little children come to me, do not hinder them, for the kingdom of heaven belongs to these. Lord, embrace this child, and may we see a wonderful miracle as a result of these prayers. And I pray for all children right now who are suffering in the NICUs, the PICUs, the ICU, who are battling debilitating diseases and who need your mercy. Eternal Father, we offer you the body, blood, soul, and divinity of your dearly beloved Son, our Lord Jesus Christ.
1: In atonement for our sins and those of the whole world.
0: For the sake of his sorrowful passion.
1: Have mercy on us and on the whole world.
0: For the sake of his sorrowful passion.
1: Have mercy on us and on the whole world.
0: For the sake of his sorrowful passion.
1: Have mercy on us and on the whole world.
0: For the sake of his sorrowful passion.
1: Have mercy on us and on the whole world.
0: For the sake of his sorrowful passion.
1: Have mercy on us and on the whole world.
0: For the sake of his sorrowful passion.
1: Have mercy on us and on the whole world.
0: For the sake of his sorrowful passion.
1: Have mercy on us and on the whole world.
0: For the sake of his sorrowful passion.
1: Have mercy on us and on the whole world.
0: For the sake of his sorrowful passion.
1: Have mercy on us and on the whole world.
0: For the sake of his sorrowful passion.
1: Have mercy on us and on the whole world.
0: All right, Morietta, California is next. Tom, good afternoon.
4: Oh, thank you, Drew. It's great talking to you.
0: Thank you, sir.
4: Oh, thank you, sir. And I really appreciate your kindness and your compassion. I was wondering if you could make a prayer. If I could talk to you about Robert Duvall's passing in February, and if everybody could pray for him. Yeah.
0: Did you know him personally, Tom?
4: No, I didn't know.
0: Okay. Well, thank you for remembering him. Yeah, that's.
4: Oh, thank you, sir.
0: No, we'll lift him up. I'll pray for you too, Tom, for your needs. And Lord, I give you the soul, as he specifically requested, Robert Duvall, and in a particular way, all the faithfully departed, those who right now in this very moment are being purified in purgatory. Yeah, in a world that often forgets the afterlife, what a beautiful prayer. This prayer will bring mercy to souls yearning for eternity. And I'll tell you, God will hear this prayer. By our prayers, many souls are going to be released into purgatory. So we give to you those we love, those who are approaching death, but in a particular way, those who've gone before us. And I know our prayers are like a cool breeze in the midst of their cleansing fire. And Lord, I thank you for this intention. And I trust these souls to you as I pray. Eternal Father, I offer you the body, blood, soul, and divinity of your dearly beloved Son, our Lord Jesus Christ.
1: In atonement for our sins and those of the whole world.
0: For the sake of his sorrowful passion.
1: Have mercy on us and on the whole world.
0: For the sake of his sorrowful passion.
1: Have mercy on us and on the whole world.
0: For the sake of his sorrowful passion.
1: Have mercy on us and on the whole world.
0: For the sake of his sorrowful passion.
1: Have mercy on us and on the whole world.
0: For the sake of his sorrowful passion.
1: Have mercy on us and on the whole world.
0: For the sake of his sorrowful passion.
1: Have mercy on us and on the whole world.
0: For the sake of his sorrowful passion.
1: Have mercy on us and on the whole world.
0: For the sake of his sorrowful passion.
1: Have mercy on us and on the whole world.
0: For the sake of his sorrowful passion.
1: Have mercy on us and on the whole world.
0: For the sake of his sorrowful passion.
1: Have mercy on us and on the whole world.
0: All right, before we go to Lupe in Azusa, California, let me jump over to Nick. He's here in studio, and if you didn't get through on the phone lines, he is taking your intentions on our social media platforms. 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Nick, what's coming in?
2: Drew, Renee is praying for her strength to be able to move on from a relationship that she's been in for 3 years. And she's come to the conclusion that they are not meant for each other.
0: Well.
2: Miriam is praying for brother-in-law Charles, who's 87 and dying. He is not Catholic, but he is a believer. May God grant him perseverance to the end and mercy. Also, peace for his wife who is by his side. Cecilia is praying for Christian, Sienna, and Ben in the new school year next year, and Oscar, her husband, to return to confession. Marilyn is praying for dear friend Margie in Sioux Falls for her health and well-being. Jane is praying for a complete healing from a recent surgery. Another listener is praying for business and conversion in families. Finally, Laura has a praise report. She wrote to us a couple days ago about Landry, who is in a Colorado jail. She said wrongly. She said the judge has granted a bond and he's supposed to be freed today.
0: Oh, good.
2: Prayers that will happen and for his record to be cleared.
0: Mm. All right. That's great news. Thank you, Jesus. I'll give you praise and bring all these intentions before you. We'll take Lupe, who is joining us from Southern California. Hi, Lupe. Good afternoon.
5: Good afternoon. I just want to say a praise report.
0: All right.
5: I had messed up my foot, and it came out that I didn't have blood clots because recently I had a dialysis, and it turned out that I didn't have blood clots. And then I went to another hospital, and it turned out that it wasn't broken. So I took the splint off, and I hope you get well from your foot.
0: Lupe, we're carrying the same cross, aren't we? You know, I don't have a dramatic story on how I injured my ankle, but you know, I was concerned too. I was having some circulatory issues. I thought, gosh, do I have a blood clot? I went and had that tested. I had an x-ray to make sure it wasn't broken, but I will pray for you. You keep praying for me, okay? But let's give God praise, because that's great news for you.
5: God, thank you.
0: You got it. And Lord, we give you thanks for answering these prayers, that Lupe does not have blood clots. Her foot is not broken. I pray for complete and total restoration of her foot. I also ask for my own personal healing, if it's your will. If not, Lord, I accept this cross, united to that of yours and your cross. Just ask that you make it meritorious. Use it any way you want. You know, St. Faustina told us how pleased he is when we trust in his mercy, right? Today, with Lupe's call, I think we see the fruit of that trust. God is good. And we thank him not only for the blessings, but for also the hidden graces that come along the way from suffering. And sometimes the Lord does want you to carry a cross. A lot of grace. And I'm telling you what, for you, it'll bless your children and your children's children in a way very heavy. in your salvation. So we'll give glory to God, the Father, the Son, and the Holy Spirit for the crosses that we have, but in particular, the way our prayers are answered. Eternal Father, we offer you the body, blood, soul, and divinity of your dearly beloved Son, our Lord Jesus Christ.
1: In atonement for our sins and those of the whole world.
0: For the sake of his sorrowful passion.
1: Have mercy on us and on the whole world.
0: For the sake of his sorrowful passion.
1: Have mercy on us and on the whole world.
0: For the sake of his sorrowful passion.
1: Have mercy on us and on the whole world.
0: For the sake of his sorrowful passion.
1: Have mercy on us and on the whole world.
0: For the sake of his sorrowful passion.
1: Have mercy on us and on the whole world.
0: For the sake of his sorrowful passion.
1: Have mercy on us and on the whole world.
0: For the sake of his sorrowful passion.
1: Have mercy on us and on the whole world.
0: For the sake of his sorrowful passion.
1: Have mercy on us and on the whole world.
0: For the sake of his sorrowful passion.
1: Have mercy on us and on the whole world.
0: For the sake of his sorrowful passion.
1: Have mercy on us and on the whole world.
0: All right. Nicole joins us out of St. Paul, Minnesota today. Nicole, thanks for dialing in.
6: Hi, Drew. Hi, Brooke. Thanks for taking my call. I want to give thanks that my husband is 6 months sober tomorrow.
0: Oh, wow. That's praise great. God. That's great.
6: Yeah, praise God. Yeah.
0: Happy anniversary to him.
6: Thank you. And I want to pray for his foot. It's Father's Day. He broke his second toe. The St. Joseph wow. statue, when they were posing around it, fell on him.
0: Oh,
6: yep. With the voice. And then lastly, I want to pray for my son. He's been saying some self-harm talk for the past like 3 or 4 months, and it's been, he's five.
0: Yeah.
6: And he has autism, and they say, you know, that the world feels really different to him, and that his proprioceptive sense is all screwed up, and he feels like he's tethered to a spaceship, and he just acts really harshly around a lot of people, and everyone gets tired of his behavior and can't find that compassion or understanding for what he's going through. And so when he gets corrected all the time, he starts with the self-harm talk, and lately it's just included swearing and hitting himself in the head. And so it's just, it's so hard to see, and it's so confusing to not know what to do. We've tried a lot, and we don't really want to do medication. So
0: I
6: pray for wisdom.
0: Well, Nicole will do that. And Brooke has an autistic child right now, and she's trying some new type of treatment, or at least exploring it. So when she comes back, make sure you call in again. She might be able to give you some advice or you know, through her own experience, deal with it, because her child has had, I think, similar issue. I don't know if it's all self-harm talk, but there's been, you know, if anyone has a severely, maybe a child with severe autism, they know what that's like, but we'll pray for you. Look, you know, as you're talking, I know these behavioral struggles can really be difficult. They can be a heartbreak when your child talks like that, and they can be disruptions, and they can just fill you as a mother with so much heartache. Jesus is the divine healer, and he has, as we've seen so many times, restored minds and hearts of so many. Nothing's too big for him. Nothing's too hard. He can bring calm to chaos. He can bring peace to that turmoil. He can heal the wounded heart. He can certainly heal your child. I don't know what his will is, but I'm going to keep praying. I know you are as well. We're going to entrust this child right now to that merciful heart of our Lord. And Lord, in a particular way, I pray for this mother and all mothers and fathers who have children with autism or any sort of behavioral disorders, and give them wisdom, give them extraordinary, actually divine patience. And Lord, I pray for healings in this area. Never limit you to miracles. We often think of the physical miracles that we have testified to, but please, I ask for healings in this area too as we pray. Eternal Father, we offer you the body, blood, soul, and divinity of your dearly beloved Son, our Lord Jesus Christ.
1: In atonement for our sins and those of the whole world.
0: For the sake of his sorrowful passion.
1: Have mercy on us and on the whole world.
0: For the sake of his sorrowful passion.
1: Have mercy on us and on the whole world.
0: For the sake of his sorrowful passion.
1: Have mercy on us and on the whole world.
0: For the sake of his sorrowful passion.
1: Have mercy on us and on the whole world.
0: For the sake of his sorrowful passion.
1: Have mercy on us and on the whole world.
0: For the sake of his sorrowful passion.
1: Have mercy on us and on the whole world.
0: For the sake of his sorrowful passion.
1: Have mercy on us and on the whole world.
0: For the sake of his sorrowful passion.
1: Have mercy on us and on the whole world.
0: For the sake of his sorrowful passion.
1: Have mercy on us and on the whole world.
0: For the sake of his sorrowful passion.
1: Have mercy on us and on the whole world.
0: All right. Eduardo is in Kissimmee, Florida. I said that wrong. Kissimmee Is how you pronounce that. Eduardo, good to have you with me. Good afternoon.
7: How are you? I'm calling for my wife, Mildred, who has scoliosis and spinal stenosis. It's up to her neck. Her vertebrae in the top, one and two, are squeezing her brain stem, so she can hardly walk.
0: Wow.
7: Grab anything. So surgery scheduled for July 16th. I'm just calling for prayer and patience, because she's very impatient and has a lot of anxiety, and she's afraid.
0: Mm. Yeah, and I don't blame her. That's a serious surgery. Look, let's bring her to the Lord. Go ahead, Eduardo.
7: Yeah, I just need a lot of prayer and intercession. We do the rosary every day. Even if you pray the rosary, and she's always praying too, and me at work when I'm driving. So that's a blessing that I found your radio station, and I'm very happy.
0: I'm so glad you found us. It's divine providence. Look, we've had many answered prayers, and I often say sometimes God heals in an instant through the miraculous, through his touch. But quite often, the Lord has given us this great gift of medicine and physicians and intellect and technology. And if the Lord so chooses to liberate and heal your wife through the use of surgery, let's pray right now that the divine physician be in that OR when your wife goes in, and that this be the day that, as these prayers go forward, begins a turning point in her recovery. And I want to pray for you too. I know as a husband, you love her very much, and it's a heavy cross for you to bear too. So we'll ask for the graces that you need. Let me sneak another call in. Tom's in Frankfort, Illinois. Tom, good afternoon.
8: Hey, good afternoon. I just wanted to pray for the repose of the soul of my younger brother and my best friend growing up, Kevin Bushnell. He unfortunately passed away last June of testicular cancer.
0: Oh, man. All right, Tom, we'll pray for him and for all of your intentions. I'm going to pray for a woman who emailed me just a few moments ago, a little bit earlier today, about her dog who ate her pain meds and is rushing the dog to the ER right now. And we'll add one more. Christine is in Providence, Rhode Island. Hi, Christine.

0: divine mercy. This is a vessel in which delivers these intentions right to the throne of God's mercy. And we pray for healings physically, for the illumination of problems, for relationships, for financial struggles, for guidance, for the unspoken needs. And I know our Lord sees the full picture with perfect love. He's not overwhelmed by this. Rather, he delights in our trust. He wants you to trust in him and unite your voice with that of St. Faustina, who would say, Jesus, I trust in you. So let's take courage today and let's pray as we give the Lord our hearts. Eternal Father, I offer you the body, blood, soul, and divinity of your dearly beloved Son, our Lord Jesus Christ.
1: In atonement for our sins and those of the whole world.
0: For the sake of his sorrowful passion.
1: Have mercy on us and on the whole world.
0: For the sake of his sorrowful passion.
1: Have mercy on us and on the whole world.
0: For the sake of his sorrowful passion.
1: Have mercy on us and on the whole world.
0: For the sake of his sorrowful passion.
1: Have mercy on us and on the whole world.
0: For the sake of his sorrowful passion.
1: Have mercy on us and on the whole world.
0: For the sake of his sorrowful passion.
1: Have mercy on us and on the whole world.
0: For the sake of his sorrowful passion.
1: Have mercy on us and on the whole world.
0: For the sake of his sorrowful passion.
1: Have mercy on us and on the whole world.
0: For the sake of his sorrowful passion.
1: Have mercy on us and on the whole world.
0: For the sake of his sorrowful passion.
1: Have mercy on us and on the whole world.
0: Holy God, holy mighty one, holy immortal one.
1: Have mercy on us and on the whole world.
0: Holy God, holy mighty one, holy immortal one.
1: Have mercy on us and on the whole world.
0: Holy God, holy mighty one, holy immortal one.
1: Have mercy on us and on the whole world.
0: Eternal God, in whom mercy is endless and the treasury of compassion inexhaustible, please look kindly upon us and increase your mercy in us so that in difficult moments we may not despair nor become despondent, but with great confidence submit ourselves to your holy will, which is love and mercy itself. Jesus, I trust in you. Jesus, I trust in you. Jesus, I trust in you. Our Lady, Queen of Heaven,
1: pray for us.
0: Our Lady of Champion,
1: pray for us.
0: Mother of Mercy,
1: pray for us.
0: Our Lady of Guadalupe,
1: pray for us.
0: Our Lady Reconciler of Peoples and Nations,
1: pray for us.
0: Virgin Most Powerful,
1: pray for us.
0: Saint Joseph,
1: pray for us.
0: Saint Faustina,
1: pray for us.
0: Saint John Paul II,
1: pray for us.
0: Saint Peregrine,
1: pray for us.
0: Saint Jose Maria Escrivá,
1: pray for us.
0: St. Patrick and St. Elizabeth.
1: Pray for us.
0: St. Andrew and St. Nicholas.
1: Pray for us.
0: Blessed Michael Sapochko.
1: Pray for us.
0: All you angels and saints.
1: Pray for us.
0: Father, Son, the Holy Spirit. Amen.
1: Amen.
0: I often forget to invoke him. I used to pray to him all the time. Blessed Michael Sapochko, of course, for those of you who don't recognize the name, the spiritual director to St. Faustina, and we have divine mercy in large part due to what that man was able to do against great odds. Satan did not want this devotion spread. That's why it's so powerful. I'm telling you, he knew. He knew what this is going to do. Hey, Liz, great to have you here. Thank you so much for joining me.
1: Yeah, thanks, Drew. Do we have time for a quick message to Nicole?
0: Sure.
1: Just because Brooke was not here, and I know she would have offered so much wisdom. I don't have an autistic son, but I have an autistic nephew. And I just hope that, Nicole, you can really reflect on allowing your suffering to not limit your son and his life and yours. Because I have a nephew who is actually now a neurologist in Houston, top of his class. And he was very, very difficult as a child.
0: Wow.
1: And we felt that as a family. So I know your pain from the other side of it, but just allow God to chart his course and your course through your suffering. And just do not give up hope, because God's going to use something special in your son that you can't even possibly imagine. And Drew, I learned this from you. So just trying to pass on that hope.
0: Preach it, sister. I love it. What beautiful words, Liz. Thank you.
1: You're welcome.
0: Thank you for those. I know you're speaking not just to her, to many people.
1: Mm-hmm.
0: I got to leave it right there. Liz, I'll catch up with you soon, okay?
1: Yep,
0: thanks
1: you
0: for
1: got
0: being
1: it.
0: Here with us. Always mm-hmm. enjoy praying with you. Stay with me. I'll be back with more. If your marriage is in trouble, don't go away. This really might save it. I'll be back.
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6: You're killing it. Another great bumper. I like that. All right. Good to be with you today. Welcome back. If you are just joining me, it's really good to hang out with you today. I know you're pretty busy, maybe getting ready for next week when our nation celebrates our 250th anniversary. Today is a significant day. I'm taking kind of a 365 degree look at marriage or 360 try to give you a broad perspective. Let's put it that way. So, we dealt with the anniversary of the redefinition of marriage, that Obergefell decision, where we looked at same-sex attraction a little bit earlier. But I think most importantly, we should also look today at what we can do to strengthen, to protect, and maybe even heal our own marriage. And you might be happily married. I don't know. Maybe you're struggling right now and you're thinking, oh, I don't know what the, I don't know how to fix it. Maybe you have already cut the cord and you're divorced or widowed, or you're preparing maybe for marriage one day. Maybe it's down the road for you. So this conversation's for you. I think you're going to find today's discussion both timely and helpful. And if you want to join me, I'll be joined by Doug Hinderer. He's the host of Marriage Unhindered. You can catch his show when I sign off in about an hour and a half from now. You can get him every afternoon at that time for Marriage Unhindered. I was sitting back here and I was thinking about the pressures on marriage today. And let's talk a little bit about that. Marriage is, I believe, I really do believe it's such a reflection of the Trinity. It's one of the most beautiful of God's gifts. The place where love happens in the everyday, where new life comes into existence, where kids learn the faith and what kindness looks like, and we get to reflect, even imperfectly, because we all have our imperfections, the way that Christ loved his church. But it can feel like a siege under time, because Satan hates it. You know, and life brings pressure, and there's the battle we have in the culture, all the cultural message, there's money worries, there's this technology, and even good things like getting healthier, you know, it all can create a distance. I saw a report recently, and in fact, my producer, Nick, was telling me about it, so I tracked down. There's been several articles written about what they call Ozempic divorces, where these GLP-1 drugs, these medications like Ozempic and Wegovy and Mounjaro, whatever one you might be taking, they're helping people feel better physically, right? You're losing all this weight. You're looking great. But experts are also seeing some changes. There's been a strain on marriage as a result of it. And I found that so striking. I sit back here and I think about I'll take the woman, for example. Let's say she loses her 30, 40 pounds, 50 pounds, whatever it is. And then suddenly she starts saying, I look pretty good. And her confidence gets bolstered. Next thing you know, she's cheating on her husband or leaving her. And it could go the other direction too. It could be the man. But suddenly one spouse is changing fast and the other one is left behind. And we saw that with bariatric surgery too. But I always thought, man, if somebody loves you, how you are and the way you are, to go and leave them, I can't understand that. But we're seeing these Ozempic divorces. And even young women right now who have begun to take this drug, single women, around 29%, are starting to cohabitate and you know, a whole litany of things are coming as a result of this. I guess it's a confidence factor. But of course, there are deeper currents too when it comes to marriage. And maybe your spouse has been unfaithful. You know, maybe he struggles with infertility. Maybe, you know, if you are buying into the culture lie, if I'm not happy, then I'm going to walk away. Right? There's a lot of challenges to marriage today. That's why I brought to the conversation one of the foremost experts. If you're going through any of this and you just want some advice, some insight, you want to sound off or get some perspective, maybe by God's providence you tuned in. Maybe you're traveling today and you stumbled across this radio network. If that's the case, great to have you. Keep it set right here. We also have an app. It's called Relevant Radio. Just go online to your store, wherever you get your apps, for your Android or your Apple. 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Doug Hinder is doing double duty today and he's jumping in studio a little bit early, and it's always good to talk to him. Doug, welcome. Thanks for joining me.
7: Drew, always a pleasure, my friend. Always a pleasure.
6: Yeah, a lot going on. I mean, there's a lot of attacks on marriage. I was struck by the women who are losing weight. And now, you know, we're seeing, you know, greater sex outside of marriage and cohabitation, but more than anything else, I want to talk marriage within the marriage. And I don't know if you've seen this. I mean, infidelity's got to be the most, you know, bitter pill to swallow, the most stinging wound that most couples bring to you. And with this rapid weight loss a lot of people are having, we're seeing the effect in what they call Ozempic divorces. What are you seeing as maybe a top cultural force that's eroding marriage right now? I'm sure it's not that. There's probably a lot of factors, but that's another contributor.
7: Sure. Isn't that interesting? Yeah. And I'm wondering if there isn't also a chemical component to that as well, right?
6: Let me interject something, man. I'll let you finish your thought. I don't want to step on you, but yes, there is. Somebody was saying that just as your appetite kind of changes with these drugs, so does your attraction level sometimes, you know, which is kind of, I think there is a biochemical thing going on.
7: It's very interesting, yeah. And there's a really strong connection between eating and sex. Because they both kind of trigger the pleasure hormones, right? Yeah. And if you overeat, you tend to be a little more amorous too. It kind of goes hand in hand, right? And so if you can control your eating, sometimes it's easier to control your sexual impulses as well. Because they're so much pleasure attached to them, and both of them are necessary. You know, eating for our life to prolong our life, but sex to prolong life of the human race, right? And so there's this connection there that's kind of interesting, and you wouldn't think about it. But the other thing too, though, I think to your point is I'm feeling better about me. But you haven't changed much, but I'm looking pretty good and I'm feeling healthier. I have more energy, right? And now all of a sudden people are paying attention to me who never did before, and that feels good. And, you know, we're living in a culture that says, hey, if it feels good, do it, right? We don't, if you're not happy, move on, find someone who will make you happy, find a soulmate. So we live in a very selfish society that says you have a right to be happy. And if you're not, you have a right to remove whatever in your life is not making you happy. And if that's a spouse, so be it. Move on.
6: Yeah. You know, and I want to be fair too, because I'm sure there are a lot of couples who have navigated health or lifestyle shifts successfully, or who have lost weight and have confidence, and it's made the intimacy in their marriage maybe a little bit better, or they've grown closer. So
7: yeah,
6: I guess it can run both ways. I think one of the biggest, you know, threats to marriage today, not so much, you know, in GLP-1. It's just an interesting little side fact that we're seeing that. Pornography, because this is a new chapter in human history. Mm-hmm. As this came about, because of the addictive nature of it, also screen addiction. We found that, you know, a whole litany of things happen to those addicted to their screens. But this has got to be, you know, probably it could even be the first step in leading to marital infidelity. But the role of pornography today for a couple that's listening, and we're here talking about how to help marriages heal today. We're taking a look at marriage in general. You know, how does somebody rise above that? What do you see in your own practice? What role does pornography, screen addiction play in these marital struggles? And what can a couple do?
7: Yeah. The pornography, you cannot overstate how damaging pornography is to the individual, to the marriage, to the couple. And you know, women, wives, look at pornography now at about half the rate of men and husbands. So women are catching up. And it's, and then, of course, you look at pornography, and it's almost always followed by some self-abuse, right, some self-pleasuring. And so that's a downward spiral, right? And it, this, so one of the problems is, right, I mean, a real-life flesh-and-blood person cannot compete with the images that you're looking at on the screen, right, who are perfect in every way and yada, yada, yada, yada, yada. Mm-hmm. And then I get my wife or my husband, and they can't compete. And the average amount of time a person spends looking at pornography, they look at an average of like 30 or 40 different images. Well, when I got just one at home, I just my spouse, right? And so all of a sudden I got all of this entire field of beautifully well sculpted people, and then I've just got this normal person I'm married to. And so it raises the bar of what seems to be acceptable to unrealistic heights. Makes it especially hard for single people who are out there, you know, looking to get married, because they've got this image now of what the perfect woman looks like or the perfect man. And in reality, that's like maybe 5% of the population, right? But all of a sudden, I've got to have this perfectly, you know, everything. And it just makes reality really hard.
6: Yeah, no kidding. My guest today, Doug Hinder. Doug, I have to take a short break. But when I come back, I only have Doug for maybe another 10 minutes or so. But if you want to join us, I'll open the phones. Feel free to dial in. 888-914-9149. This may be your opportunity. Maybe you can tap into the expertise of marital therapist Doug Hinder, and maybe you can share some insights. You know, I don't know if pornography has been an issue. What help bring healing to you? What's one habit that rebuilt trust in your marriage, maybe after infidelity or some sort of other rough patch? And you might be struggling silently right now. Maybe you need some encouragement. Maybe someone can offer that to you as well. So 888-914-9149, 888-914-9149. What's one thing that helps strengthen your marriage during a tough, maybe financial or health or other situation? I can think of a few things that could be very meritorious, but we'll take your calls and we'll continue our conversation right after this.
9: There are tools that we have, and of course, the most important tool is prayer. It's prayer to the God of life, the author of life, and we just can never give up on our conversations, give up in our state legislatures, give up in our churches. Life is worth the fight.
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11: Hello, this is Archbishop Bernard Hebden of the Archdiocese of St. Paul in Minneapolis. Let us pray. Remember, O most gracious Virgin Mary, that never was it known that anyone who fled to thy protection, implored thy help, or sought thy intercession was left unaided. Inspired with this confidence, I fly to thee, O Virgin of Virgins, my Mother. To thee do I come, before thee I stand, sinful and sorrowful. O Mother of the Word incarnate, Despise not my petitions, but in thy mercy hear and answer me. Amen.
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6: Hey, great to be with you today. Thanks for joining me, taking a full circle look at marriage today, from same-sex attraction to the redefinition of it and the collateral damage from that, to helping you fortify and strengthen your marriage. And I'm going to go right to the phones in a second here. I just want to throw one thing out to my colleague here, Doug Hinder, and you can check him out as soon as I sign off today. He'll be taking more of your calls. You know, I've been doing a lot of reporting on the advancements with artificial intelligence, and this is one of the biggest technological revolutions of our lifetime, maybe of the human race. And it is having an impact on everything from marriage and family to your relationship. And I'll say it again, it's a great tool, but it raises serious questions because it can strengthen a relationship, but I'll tell you what, it can really undermine it, and it could be a substitute for real human connection. It could also give you really bad advice. It may impact, you know, the path you take when it comes to your relationship. Doug, before we go to the phones, let me just get your take on this. You know, I said porn changed everything when it first came, and that was due to the internet. Yeah. Now we're entering into the next phase of that with something that's even more interactive than, you know, the 3D or 2D images that you see on a computer screen.
7: Oh, yeah. The AI thing, I mean, porn is like Little League compared to the potential of AI in this arena. And so now you can, you know, you could create your own designer girlfriend or boyfriend who can be exactly what you want physically, personality-wise, temperament-wise, can say all the right things at all the right times. And so there's this whole new just starting to blossom deal of create your own relationships, create your own girlfriend, boyfriend through artificial intelligence. And there's no way a normal human being can compete with that, because you can program your AI bot to be virtually perfect for what it is you want. No blemishes, no defects, no bad days, no headaches, not, you know, and they can be there. And so this is really dangerous, cause especially if someone is shy, introverted, they don't like to meet people, they want to leave the house. Man, I could carry on this unbelievable artificial relationship that can go forever. And if I get tired of it, I just reprogram it and come up with a new relationship.
6: That's great. You're saying that a lot of people get terrible advice, right?
7: Oh, man. Yeah. I mean, the research is just starting to come out. But yeah, if you go to AI, any of the AI programs, and put in, boy, my husband and I are having a problem, and he did this, and he said that, what should we do? The divorce rate goes way up because AI is programmed to tell you that you're good, praise you, bless you, you know. And you only got one side of the data that's being input there. Right. And it gets to the fact that, yeah, you shouldn't have to put up with that. This is unacceptable. Right. You're worth more than that. You've got more value. And so people are more likely to divorce if they are turning to AI as their therapist rather than a human therapist. And it's that trend's only going to increase for a while until at some point, 10 years from now, we'll figure it out. But man, in the near term, there's going to be a lot of carnage.
15: The other thing, too, that I see is the way AI can create movies. And we're just beginning. This thing is just coming out of the womb. And we haven't really started to crawl, let alone walk and run. When this stuff becomes so interactive in your home and the things it can do, it's going to be nuts, even with robotics. But that's a whole other conversation. Joe's in Northern California. We'll grab a couple calls before we run out of time. Joe, good afternoon.
16: Hi, good afternoon. How are you doing?
15: Well, thank you for calling. Go right ahead.
16: Oh, I got a question. I actually three times I got caught with images of women like in underwear and like bikini, and I think the three times I like deny it, and it was ridiculous. And then now my wife, it's we separated, mm-hmm. and then she don't trust me now. She feels like I be looking at everybody. She's going to like a meeting for like people that live with persons that have done like damage like that. Mm-hmm. And then I've been working on my steps, and right. but I just had a weakness, and I just want to find out like what's my best advice.
15: So you want advice on what to do right now? Is that kind of what you're getting at, Joe?
16: Yeah, we're separated right now, okay. And that's kind of like what's going on.
7: Yeah. So the problem is the hardest thing to rebuild in a marriage is trust, right? Without trust, what do you have?
15: Right.
7: And this is one of those things that really kind of goes to the heart of trust. So it's important that you work your program and get some outside help to overcome this weakness that you've got towards looking at pictures of women. So get a therapist or do an online program, et cetera, so you can demonstrate to your wife that you're serious about overcoming this, that you're embarrassed about it, you know it's not a good thing, and you want to fix this. So you got to make sure you get some good outside help. And then if you can, if she's willing to do it, get to some marriage therapy to try to rebuild this. Your struggle is not unusual. I mean, most men have this struggle. A lot of them are successful in fighting off the temptation, but a lot of men fail from time to time. I wouldn't beat yourself up too much over it, but that doesn't mean you get a pass either. You got to keep working on it.
15: I also think like a spiritual life is so critical, not just for the health of the relationship, but for overcoming these type of temptations.
7: Sacraments.
15: You need frequent use of the sacraments, and you need prayer. If you do that thing, boy, Satan hates it.
7: Yeah, for sure. And so anytime you trip and stumble into the confessional, get it cleaned up and get back, get back on the horse and keep going. So make sure your wife knows how you feel about it and that you love her and you just got this weakness and you're working on it. And
15: there's also practical software out there, Covenant Eyes, a bunch of other software that can, allow some accountability. There's a free extension. We talked about it in the past. I think it goes for Chrome. It might be for Mozilla or one of the other browsers. But it's called Scout, S-C-O-U-T. And there's a free version. I think there's a $2 version. And you can give people access. They'll know what sites you're looking. And, I think it's free. So these other ones cost something. If people want to check that out, take a look at that as well. Because that way it gives your wife, you want to rebuild trust? There you go. Take a look. Here's my activity.
7: The best approach is a multi-pronged approach, right? Yeah. So get some outside help. Get some things on your screens. Talk to your wife. Get a multi-pronged approach.
15: Elizabeth is in Irvine, California. Elizabeth, thanks for joining us.
17: Hi, Drew. So the only comment I just wanted to say is that the rosary saved my marriage. And I'm a millennial. I am married in the teens. Like I was 18 when I got married, and I got pregnant early with my husband. We were young. But I promised everyone that the rosary, Mother Mary, and God himself, like, reach out to me. And he didn't let us apart, but he unified us in ways that I'm mesmerized today, he was so effective in helping me with my marriage. with, because we went through a lot, like infidelity. We were so young and naive, and you know, so it happened that all these problems. I didn't know him very well, and thrown out 27 years of marriage. we have grew up together and six kids.
6: All right. Oh,
7: six kids,
6: what a beautiful family. That's great. I love what she had to say there. I mean, look, marriages can be saved, right, Doug? I mean, it looked like it would be over. In most cases, it probably would. Not only infidelity, marrying young, maybe not really, you know, taking the right approaches, but she says the rosary saved her marriage. Father Rocky prays the rosary every evening at 7. You can join him for that. Of course, pray it multiple times. Spend time with the Lord. I do think prayer back to that has really helped her marriage, but speak to her situation again, because she's not alone.
7: Yeah, no, I mean, amen to that. The importance of prayer, praying together, right, with your spouse, saying rosaries together with your spouse is really important. Interesting statistic, Drew, a little counterintuitive, but couples who get married young actually have a better probability of success than couples that get married older. So getting married, you know, around 20, 21, 22, right out of college, pretty good success rate compared to those people who wait till they get into their mid to late 30s.
6: A lot of kids are getting married in their 30s now.
7: Yeah, you know that, I mean? The problem is, you know, yeah, but you're by that time you're pretty selfish, pretty set in your ways. Now, as she said, they grew up together, and that those marriages where you grew up together generally are tend to be more successful.
6: Let me sneak Georgette in. Georgette, I don't have a whole lot of time, but thanks for calling us from Harrison Township, Michigan.
18: Yes, I'm 97,
7: whoa,
18: and I was married 67 years. My husband died at 90. when we were dating, I never dated. I didn't care for dating. Mm-hmm. I'm an only child, and my husband was one of 12.
7: Oh, my.
18: so when we did marry, I was 20. He was 24. And we made a pact that we would be faithful to each other, that we would help each other, and that if we had any problem, we would discuss it and not let it get terrible, you know. So we did that. Sometimes we had three children. We had two girls and a boy, and our two girls, God took them to heaven when they were 44 and 59. Yeah. So, but we have eight grandchildren, and so we did that. We stuck to our promise to each other. There's nothing you can't forgive if there's a promise that you will change. God said, forgive. When we were dating, my husband would come on Sunday and pick me up for Mass. We went Mass together. And so we worked it out very much.
7: Beautiful.
18: We never did have a very out fight. We had arguments, of course.
7: Yeah, right.
18: We had discussions. But we settled it at the kitchen table. He'd have a beer, and I'd have a glass of cold duck.
6: Well, Georgette, let me hold you on that point. First of all, 97 years of age, you sound so young and vibrant, and what a beautiful witness you have been to marriage. Thank you for sharing that with us. And Doug, thank you. Yep. I know you're on in less than, well, about an hour, but what's coming up?
7: So, marriage coach Rose Sweet's going to join me today talking about all kinds of things marriage related. So I think we'll have a lot of fun. We'll learn a few things from a real expert.
6: All right, join Doug for that. I'll be back on the other side of this short break. Stay with me another hour to hang out with you. Don't go away.
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21: I'm Mary Graham with your Catholic News Week in Review from the Vatican and around the world. During his weekly general audience on Wednesday, Pope Leo XIV focused on the Eucharist as he continues reflecting on Vatican II's dogmatic constitution on the sacred liturgy, underscoring that the sacred mystery enables us to adopt the very way of the Lord. California Attorney General Rob Bonta is seeking more than $20 million in fines against two pro-life organizations for providing information and referrals about abortion pill reversal to women. The pregnancy center has helped mothers who regret taking the first pill in a chemical abortion regime and have saved over 10,000 babies from abortion across the country. Bonta argued that when Heartbeat International and Real Options offer to women hope seeking to save their babies, it only underscores the seriousness of their conduct. California is asking a judge to impose nearly $20 million in penalties against Heartbeat International and $640,000 against Real Options. Bonta is also seeking a permanent injunction that would restrict the group's ability to speak about abortion pill reversal. The Dicastery for Divine Worship and Discipline of the Sacraments responded to a request made by German bishops denying their petition for a layperson to preach the homily during Mass, even in exceptional cases, stating that the proclamation of the word in the liturgical celebration is inseparable from the mission received sacramentally. Catholic leaders in Sudan are condemning the killing of a priest as a symbol of the country's moral crisis amid its ongoing civil war. Church officials say Father Johanna Alleman was shot and killed after armed men returned to his parish following a dispute over medical supplies. One of the priest's guards was also killed, while another survived and reported the attack. Catholic leaders say the slaying reflects the suffering of civilians as fighting continues between Sudan's military and parliamentary forces. Church officials are calling for peace and greater international efforts to help end the conflict. I'm Mary Graham for Relevant Radio News.
0: Everyone's talking about the crisis in education, but real questions remain. 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
25: I believe in an America where no Catholic prelate would tell the president, should he be Catholic, how to act. 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
15: Yeah, that voice echoed from 66 years ago. It was JFK who made that speech on the separation of church and state. I thought today we could talk a little bit about this. Yesterday we talked about the Democratic Socialist Party. We also, when we spoke a little earlier in the week on that, yesterday we had Dr. Paul Kengor on as well. And I thought today we could address an issue. Can you be fully American and fully Catholic? And I also want to look at our faith. Does your faith influence the way you vote? Does it influence, I don't know, your politics? I mean, do you struggle with this at all? Do you sometimes remain quiet because of this? Can you be fully Catholic? Can you be fully American? I think they're good questions. And what do I mean by that, right? And I want you to sound off too. I'd love to hear from you, get your perspective. 888-914-9149. We live in a world where politics seems to divide us more than ever. And, being Catholic sometimes means being countercultural. And politics can feel like this loud, exhausting tug of war. It tries to pull at every part of your life. But the thing that I've always found that brought me real peace, real clarity, is my Catholic faith, because it's not something I leave behind when I step into the voting booth, and neither should you. And I think it illuminates so many of these issues that we have to deal with today. And the real question right now isn't whether your faith should shape your politics, because I argue it absolutely should. But really, the beautiful truth is that, yeah, you can be fully Catholic and fully American. I know there's been a debate going on among some circles about that. And I'll just put it this way. The church has always reminded us that getting involved in politics when you do it right is actually one of the highest forms of charity. It's caring for the common good of everyone around you. And the Congregation for the Doctrine of Faith, it guides us. It says that, look, you need a well-formed conscience. It just can't support programs or laws that go against your heart or your faith or your morals. You know, your faith gives you, I like to look at it like a steady moral compass, right? It can direct you, it can guide you. And, it points towards honoring human dignity, from in every stage, from the very beginning of life to natural death, lifting up the family, caring for those in need, pursuing true justice. Those are the things that we need to look at. Let's explore this together. I'd like to get your take on this. Where do you stand? Right? Have you ever found yourself choosing between your faith and your politics? And, how did you navigate all that? I'm joined this afternoon, and again, 888-914-9149, 888-914-9149. I'm joined by Dr. Joseph Capizzi, an outgoing professor of moral theology at Catholic University of America. He's starting this fall as the director of the McGrath Institute for Church Life at the University of Notre Dame. And Doctor, it's good to have you with us. Congratulations.
1: Thank you very much. Always a pleasure to be with you, Drew.
15: Yeah, I thought we'd explore this one together, and I love the fact that you were able to come on today to do this. That question that has been positioned, can you be Catholic and really, can you be fully Catholic and fully American today on where we are? I think that question probably centers around two definitions. What's it mean to be fully Catholic? And the second, what's it mean to be fully American? Give me your assessment of this. Give me your take.
1: Well, I think a lot of people present it as a kind of false choice, that you're either one or the other, and one has to yield to the other at some point, and then we try to smoke out from people, which is it? Are you really a Catholic at the expense of your citizenship in the United States, or are you really a citizen at the expense of your faith? And as you said at the beginning, that's always been a false problem. To be a good Catholic is to be a good citizen of the country you're a member of. And, mm-hmm. and the United States is a special place that understands the relationship of faith matters to its citizens. And even if you go back to the Kennedy speech that you played a little bit of at the beginning, I think Kennedy himself was somewhat tricked into thinking of these things as exclusive of each other, when in fact, any faithful person knows that he has to love the people around him. He has to love the community that he finds himself a part of. Our tradition speaks of it as a kind of love, right? The amor patriae, the love of our fatherland or the country that is as close to us in some ways as our family is. That's an important love in our tradition that stretches all the way back to the earliest writings that our tradition has on these questions.
15: My guest today, Dr. Joseph Capizzi. We'll take a few of your calls. Feel free to sound off. 888-914-9149. Ann is in Vancouver, Washington. That's the Portland, Oregon area. Hi, Ann.
2: Hi, Drew. My comment is about Catholics apparently don't know or don't care all the things in the Democrat Party platform that are totally against Catholic Church teaching, whether it's abortion, euthanasia, transgenderism, socialism, funding Planned Parenthood. They just keep voting the same way for that party. And you should look at the party platforms. They are quite different from each other. And I don't want people voting things that go contrary to the Catholic Church.
15: Didn't mention that.
2: Especially when they're Catholic.
15: I'm with you. It's always been a frustration of mine, Ann. I mean, I can't understand how people can do that. And Doctor, we could talk about this. During the elections, and we'll be in a general before we know it, right? The midterms are actually coming up soon. People seem to check their Catholic faith, these moral principles,
6: at the door when it comes to life or to marriage or to whatever it might be, because they feel that there's a more important issue above it, that I can't stand Donald Trump, or, you know, look what he's done on this point, this point, or this point. Or maybe, you know, maybe it's, you know, the life issue isn't as important as the economy. I can't feed my family right now, so I'm voting for this candidate because of their economic principles. This is not uncommon. Is this a failure on the part of us to educate people on these values and these virtues? I mean, what have you seen? It's a point of frustration for me, because the filter I evaluate candidates through is through my Catholic faith, and no candidate's perfect, right? That's for sure. But how do you approach that?
1: Yeah, look, at the beginning, you said there are two kinds of issues here. One is, should our faith affect our political calculation? Right. And the answer, of course, is yes. You know, we're not disintegrated. We should not bracket our faith from how it informs the way we think about our political lives. And then the other question is, how does it do that, right? Like, how does, you know, the particularities of the Catholic faith actually express itself in politics? And one thing we know, for instance, is no political party at any time fully embodies the Catholic faith. To some extent, it's impossible for them to do that, right? They make compromises, some of which that we'd be deeply disappointed with. But that doesn't mean one political party doesn't better embody the Catholic faith or better embody the priorities of our faith and what it entails politically. So, yeah, a lot of people, I think, actually bracket it. A lot of people, I think, operate in good faith. They try themselves to sort through this. And to some extent, that's what it means to be part of the American community, is to assume our friends and our neighbors are acting in good faith, and they are trying to understand how to serve the common good, which is what our faith instructs us to do. Serve the common good by the way you live your lives. Vote for people who value the common good. And that, of course, involves protecting the lives of the unborn and the elderly, people who look useless to us, right? That's a very high priority for anybody who understands themselves as Catholic, or even just a good person. They ought to recognize that the job of government is to protect those who are vulnerable. And that ought to be something that, you know, we show in the voting booth.
6: Yeah, no kidding. Well, my guest today, Dr. Joseph Capizzi. I'm going to go back to the phone. Let's take a few calls from me at 888-914-9149, 888-914-9149. And we're taking a look at this question of being fully Catholic, truly Catholic, and fully American at the same time. And, you know, American politics, boy, it's hard sometimes to be both. Jessica is in Burbank, Illinois. Jessica, good afternoon. You're on with Dr. Capizzi. Welcome.
3: Yes, hi, thank you. I just had a comment. Like, when Trump was first elected into office, it was a common thing that we would talk about amongst the immigrant families that I know, and I myself am a DACA recipient, and they would all kind of tell me the same thing. How can we vote for Trump when he's so anti-immigrant, even though the church is telling us we should vote for him because he's more conservative? In the end, the only answer that I had for them was, well, you vote for what you think Jesus would vote for, mm-hmm. and then you offer your suffering. But it was like being put in that, like, you know, your back against the wall. You want to be part of this country. You love this country. This is our home. We love nothing more than to be here. Mm-hmm. But at the same time, the other party was just so anti our faith that we just couldn't vote for them.
6: So who did you vote for, Jessica? Did you vote for Trump, or did you vote for the other party?
3: Unfortunately, I cannot vote because I'm a DACA recipient, but my husband is the one that was, you know, had the voting power in our home, and he did vote for Trump. Mm-hmm.
6: Okay. Yeah, it's a tough situation, isn't it? It really is. I appreciate it. And by the way, the church never, you know, it says you have to vote for any party. I'd be surprised if somebody told you, hey, the church says you got to vote for Donald Trump because, you know, as I said, and Jessica, first of all, great to have you in the country. And we're going to celebrate our 250th in just a few days. I know it'll be a great day for you as well. I can tell you're a real patriot at heart. Dr. Maybe we could expand on what she said, and also this principle. And there is a kind of confusion that some people think, oh, I've got to vote for Donald Trump because he's a conservative. But then again, through the lens that she talked about as well, you look at the other side of that aisle and you see how anti-life, anti-family, anti-gender, and anti-God some of the Democratic Party has become. I'll point it out, as well as now we see these Democratic Socialists as well now infiltrating the Democratic Party, and they're in turmoil. Give me your thoughts on that. Maybe you can expand on it.
1: Yeah, well, her take on this is a great bookend to the prior question, right? Because you have these two, you know, sometimes apparently competitive interests, right, yeah, that don't seem to fit into any into one political party really well. One is the protection of life, right, that you just described, and that the first caller, you know, was, you know, expressed. And then Jessica's about, you know, the stance towards the immigrant. And neither party, like, sort of, like, does this well in a Catholic way. Any Catholic would be, like, sort of frustrated by the fact that the political parties don't seem to embrace a really Catholic perspective on these things, which we think, of course, is the better perspective on these things, the truer one. And so, as you said, you do your best, you sort through this, you vote in conscience, and you pray, right? Like, we have to remember that part of being good citizens, in my judgment, and this is what our faith is teaching us, is recognizing that our lives are not satisfied by the politics that we inhabit. Politics should not become our faith, the thing into which we place all of our hopes. It should instead be understood as us trying to do the best we can do with our neighbors, right? The pursuing a common good together, despite all these shortcomings, because our hope, our ultimate hope actually, is placed elsewhere. And that makes us better citizens, not worse citizens.
6: Yeah, that's for sure. Well, if you want to join the conversation, the number is 888-914-9149. We're taking a look at some of the challenges of just being a Catholic in the culture today. We love our country, but there are moments when the culture, you know, puts pressure on you to compromise. What happens when, for example, the law permits abortion? What happens when conscience rights are threatened? What happens when you're pressured to celebrate something the church teaches is morally wrong? And that's really a problem today. We see a lot of that, this forced celebration. I think that's where the line is drawn. The church has never taught blind obedience to the state, and patriotism is a virtue. It's not the same thing as nationalism, and it's not the belief that your country's always right. I mean, real patriotism, I would argue, is, you know, is love of a nation, to love your nation enough to its highest ideals. We see that mix today, don't we, Doctor? The confusion over being patriotic and nationalistic. Maybe you can expand on patriotism being very different than nationalism.
1: Yeah, I think you're right. Number one, that it is very different. I think, in fact, that the history of nationalism, in fact, is a much more Protestant history. And so I'm sometimes quite frustrated by Catholics who say that, well, they're nationalists. It's like, well, look, I understand what you're trying to say. You're trying to, I think, say you love your country and you have a value in the country and your memory of what the country stands for and has been in practices. But nationalism is not a kind of Catholic instinct. In fact, it's kind of, you know, potentially even quite contrary to Catholicism. It exalts the nature, right? It values the nation above what it ought to be valued. It makes it more important and more static in a way than actually our lived experience of it is. So, for instance, Jessica, who you just said, you know, you seem like a wonderful patriot. I think that's probably true because somebody like that can become a patriot, love the country she inhabits in a way that sometimes nationalism seems to exclude.
6: Yeah, I had a call during the last presidential election, and I'll never forget the call. And I talk about it a lot because it was a woman, I think, who was in a slightly different situation. She was a citizen, but her husband was an illegal, undocumented migrant, somebody who had come over. Yeah. They had children. They've been living in the States. And I don't know how it works, but she said he was, you know, paying Social Security, doing everything, right? So, and this guy, when he saw the wokeism,
15: that had indoctrinated this country under the Biden administration when he had the open borders and the fentanyl and all the other problems that were coming across. He said to her, because you know, Trump was running on this campaign, I'm going to, you know, get every undocumented migrant and I'm going to get him out of the country. We're going to round them up and blah, blah, blah, right? This man who was in the crosshairs of those claims said to his wife, I want you to vote for Donald Trump. And I thought if anybody deserves to be a citizen, it was that man. And I asked her, why did he say that? And he said, because she wants our daughters to grow up in the United States of America. She wants them to grow up in a country that will be right. And he believed, even though Trump wants to, you know, get all the migrants out, that fundamentally, you know, he was getting rid of the wokeism and all the anti-life stuff and the values that America represented is what he wanted for his family, even at the risk of separation from his family and from his children. I was so impressed by that man. I mean, that is a man who deserves to be an American, you know? So that's true patriotism to me.
1: Sorry, go on.
15: No, you go ahead.
1: No, I was going to say, like, that was one of the things that the election showed, right, was that Trump showed us what we already know is what the sociology showed us, which is lots of immigrants are conservative. Their values align very well with Catholic Christian values.
15: It's true. It really is true. But Raul is in Phoenix, Arizona. He's got a comment for you, Doctor. Raul, thanks for dialing in.
4: Yeah, Doctor, I kind of laughed when I heard your comment a few minutes ago. I think Donald Trump has become the golden calf for many, even Catholic voters who have voted for him. I would not. Why would one as a Latino and also a father, especially his daughter, could never, ever, ever, ever, ever vote for a disgusting man like that? And I think, frankly, he might even beat Satan himself. And I'm sorry to say that, but you give me a John McCain Republican or something like that, be a different story. But I urge Catholics, please, please vote for Democrats to take control of the House and Senate, not because they're going to do anything with abortion, because they can't. They can't. Donald Trump will, and that's a good thing, Donald Trump will negate that. But you got to put a stop to what this guy's doing. Then vote Republican again, and if they don't have Donald Trump in the presidential, right. But we got to put a stop to this guy.
15: Raul, I'll let Dr. Capizzi respond. Go ahead, Doc.
1: Yeah, look, Raul, I appreciate the passion, and I understand. Like, this goes back to the point about nationalism. Idolatry is a danger here when one is talking about politics. And that's what I meant by making politics your faith, is that you put hopes in people or policies that are contrary to what faith requires of us. And whether some people clearly do that with Donald Trump, there's no question that they view him as an almost salvific figure, which of course is a problem. For people who are concerned not to be idolatrous when they engage in politics. So your point is taken. The general point is taken, but the calculation that you made, I mean, even as you were, you know, responding, Raul, you were kind of like factoring through, well, he did give us, you know, the defeat of Roe, which was, you know, an enormous achievement. That one that cannot be taken for granted. It's like, look, this is politics. This is why politics is not our faith. It does involve compromise. There's no way around it. But there are some lines that anybody, people of faith or not people of faith, will draw and say, look, I will not cross this line with regard to this. And for those of us who are Catholic, the faith helps provide those lines where we say we cannot compromise here. We can compromise on these other things, but we will not compromise over here.
15: All right, Raul, thank you for your call. Good to hear you. He's a very, very passionate man, of course. Mm-hmm. If you're just joining us, 888-914-9149, 888-914-9149. How should your Catholic faith shape the way you participate in public life? That's what we're looking at right now. Can you be deeply patriotic without putting politics ahead of God? And where do you personally draw the line? I mean, with Raul, I mean, clearly these culture issues are not a big thing for him. And there seems to be a tremendous animus towards Donald Trump. I mean, there's almost a hatred of him. There's this phrase out there they call TDS, you know, Trump Derangement Syndrome. And people are willing to put aside certain moral issues to just get him out of office. And his time is limited anyway. He's got, what, 2 years and some months. So we'll see what happens in the days ahead. But what do you think is the most important issue that that shapes your votes? And, you know, is it becoming harder to live your Catholic faith in America today? My guest, Chris, Dr. Joe Capizzi. And if you want to dial in, it's 888-914-9149. 888-914-9149. Are Americans making a mistake when they identify more with a political party, than with their faith? I mean, you kind of, as Catholics, you look at the parties that ultimately are going to represent. We're a two-party system. I know there might be three, there might be others that people claim, but fundamentally, when it comes down to the generals, it ultimately comes down to two parties. And then you've got to make your decisions. Either you know, this one aligns the most with my Catholic faith, or you vote that way, or you overlook that because you think the foibles of one of the leaders, or maybe there's some other reason you decide to vote for the, for that candidate. Do you think this is too common, and you know, how can people be right? I mean, Raul, I have some concerns about how, you know, how he looks at things, but that's just me personally. Give me your take. Doctor, are you with us?
1: Yeah, I am. Yeah. I'm sorry. I wasn't sure there was a question there.
15: I
1: think the fundamental challenge is one we're talking about, and that is whether politics becomes a higher value for a person than his or her faith. And again, this applies to Democrats and Republicans. I know from my own experience,

0: them and conversation. But a lot of people for whom politics has become the most important thing do not do this. And so the other side is simply the enemy. The other side is simply nasty. And of course, that's contrary to our faith. We cannot view people who disagree with us politically in that way. We are called instead to look at them as human beings trying to understand how to serve the common good. And our job is to engage them and help them understand why we believe what we believe, why we favor the policies we favor, and hopefully, you know, bring them into a better understanding of our view, if not ultimately changing their perspective on these things.
1: All right, let's grab another quick call. Chris is in Chandler, Arizona. Chris, good afternoon.
2: Good afternoon. Yeah, I do have a problem with Raul's comments as far as, you know, he was imploring Catholics to vote Democrat. And in my opinion, you can't be Catholic and vote Democrat. And the reason that is simply that the Democrat
1: LGBT. Hey, Chris, I'll tell you what. Hold the thought. You're breaking up. I'm going to take a break, and then maybe we'll get your thoughts on the air or on the other side. Maybe we'll get into a little bit of a better signal. My call screen is going to check with you. Doctor, I don't know if you have to run. If you want to stay, I'd love to have you. If not, I do want to thank you for your time. I know your insights are always very welcome here.
0: Thank you. I'm here if you need me.
1: Great. Well, stay on. Well, we'll take Chris's call on the other side, addressing this issue of Democrats supporting abortion and some of the other things. And Raul's going against his values, I think, is what Chris is saying. But we'll pick that up and we'll talk more on the other side. If you're on hold, we'll get you on the air. The number's 888-914-9149. And you feel free to sound off. I mean, maybe you can't stand Donald Trump. Maybe you don't think he saved, Roe or abortion. And, you know, maybe you think, you know, the Democratic Party or the socialists are the way to go, or maybe you think that's just insanity. How do we get back to something more centric, you know, and how do we align ourselves as Catholics, as followers of Christ, in a way that we can transform this culture and not look at our politics as our religion? We'll discuss that more when I return.
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4: Well, thanks for joining me. Great to have, you know, some time to hang out with you. We've got about 30 minutes left, and I'm joined today by Dr. Joseph Capizzi. He's an outgoing professor of moral theology at CUA, the Catholic University of America. He's starting this fall, actually, as a director of the McGrath Institute for the Church Life at the University of Notre Dame. And when we left off, we had a caller, Raul from Arizona, and he says, you can't vote for Trump. You got to get the guy out of office. Don't worry about the life issue. He'd veto anything the Dems want to do. So it's raising an interesting question. Can a faithful Catholic vote for a Democrat? Of course, it's a question that sparks a lot of emotion because so much is at stake. And that's what we're exploring today. Chris from Chandler, Arizona, also joined in, and he's got a comment for Dr. Capizzi. Chris, go right ahead. You're on the air with Dr. Capizzi.
6: Hi, Drew. Yeah, my position is that as a Catholic, you can't vote for the Democrat Party. And the reason why is because when you look on their party platform, they support values that are mortal sins in the Catholic faith. They support abortion, Planned Parenthood, contraception, LGBTQ. This is how the politicians are voting when you vote for them. Even Catholic politicians, they're voting for these issues. These are mortal sins, and Catholics are complicit when they do this. I don't understand how any Catholic in their right mind thinks that they can just dismiss their values and because it's politics that they can do whatever they want.
4: Mm-hmm. Well said. Dr. Capizzi, I'll let you respond.
7: So there's a lot to say in response to that. The number one thing is, in my judgment, is first of all that when we have these kinds of conversations about can you be, how does your faith relate to your politics? We almost always talk about the politics, and we talk about how the politics, you know, like you're Raul, you can't possibly vote Republican, or you're Chris, and you can't vote Democrat, and we stop talking about what it means to both to be Catholic and what unifies us as Catholics. And that's a shame. It shows, again, the kind of prioritization of politics in our lives. The second point I'll make just with regard to this is I think you can be a faithful Catholic and vote Democrat. And part of what your calculation could be, Trump is no better on many of the issues that Chris just mentioned. It's, right. They have not defunded Planned Parenthood. They have, obviously worked to continue to make sure RU486 is available to people. Nobody is going after contraception.
4: IVF.
7: Right? IVF, et cetera. Right? We have all of these anti-life positions that the current administration has bailed on, has essentially distanced itself from, and it seems like for a political calculation. And you have, as the earlier callers mentioned, concerns about immigration, for instance, that, might animate somebody and say, like, look, this is why I am voting Democrat now. So I get it. And it's hard. And the Democratic National Platform that has so made hostile Democratic politics to Catholicism is a travesty. And it's a real betrayal of the many Catholics who historically identified with the Democratic Party and really built up the Democratic Party, including the Kennedy family, right? You played earlier, right? They've all been betrayed by this, and that's a shame, and it makes it very hard for people to consider a platform that they might otherwise find appealing.
4: All right. My guest, Dr. Joseph Capizzi, we'll go back to the phones. A lot of people, doctor, want to join the conversation. Carla is with us. She's dialing in out of Peoria, Arizona. Hi, Carla.
8: Hello, good afternoon, and I'm listening to a good program. Listen, I am a Democrat,
9: And I know the last election, they were just, or maybe two elections ago, they were saying the bishops, everybody was coming after mm-hmm. Democrats, or if you're a Catholic, don't vote for a Republican and whatever, or don't vote the other way. Mm-hmm. Don't vote Democrat. Let me put it that way. Right. So I do vote, and I say, I don't get letters from politicians telling me to go get an abortion or to go kill or to go commit mm-hmm. crimes. What it is that our president and our government is the president for the entire nation. Do people think that the whole nation is Catholic or Christian? Yeah. That's not the case.
4: But Carla,
9: there's people who don't believe, non-believers out there.
4: But you know, whether or not they're Christian or not, I mean, I think you should look at the candidates through a moral lens, and you should examine your party's platform through that same moral lens. And if they're advancing an agenda that, you know, is immoral, I don't know how in good conscience you can go ahead and vote for them.
9: It's a platform for all people, not okay. just Catholics or
4: Big
9: Christians.
4: Ten.
9: It's for all people across the nation. Mm-hmm. I think in Jesus' time, when he walked our earth, I think there were things like this going on. What did he say about the taxes? Give to Caesar what belongs to Caesar and give to God what belongs to God. There were things going on like that. There are things like that going on in our country. We cannot make this nation a Catholic or Christian nation. People are trying to force a faith on people, and if they don't want it, what can you do?
4: Yeah. I don't think that's fair. I don't think anyone's trying to force a faith. And doctor, let's talk about Carla. She's a Democrat. She's voting for Democratic policies. But, you know, there's a bigger picture here, too, because if you vote for platforms that are immoral, they're anti-life. I mean, if the family is the building block of society, if you start to attack marriage, if you need to redefine that, if you start going down some of the things that they are big proponents of, in the long run, societally, they're not good. They're not healthy. They're bad for America in the long run. But I'll let you respond to her comments. There's many of them. But I'm just thinking down the road, you know, if you really believe that, you look at where these things lead, and that there's a real wisdom in respecting life and marriage and gender and the other things that God says are right, even though you're not Catholic.
7: Right. That's right. And I don't think anybody is saying that we expect the country to become Catholic. I think what we're saying, the first point is that one's faith ought to be integrated with one's political life, and you shouldn't separate these things. The positions that we're describing, that we're talking about, the policies with regard to immigration or IVF or abortion and so on, we don't think of these as Catholic positions. We think of these as positions that are good moral positions that anybody of, you know, good faith ought to understand as compelling moral positions that they ought to support. We should be treating vulnerable people well. We should be looking out, you know, for ways to defend the vulnerable at all stages of life. That's the view. Catholic, non-Catholic, believer, non-believer, everybody ought to see those perspectives. And when you see somebody who is callously, right, disregarding those sorts of things, they ought to be a person that, you know, you're really wary about supporting politically, right? That's the perspective. And also to some extent, right, for a lot of the history of this country, people thought to be a Catholic meant you were disloyal.
4: Right.
7: And part of what we're trying to say here is, no, that's just false. That's a false perspective on the way our faith informs our citizenship.
4: That's right. Hey, Carla, thank you very much for your call. I'm glad you're listening.
9: And thank you. Good program. Thank you so much.
4: Glad you sounded off. I want to go back to the phones, but very quickly, I think about something that she says. They tell you how to vote. They didn't tell you how to vote, but I'll just throw this out. The bishops have repeatedly described, to us Catholics at least, right, that our preeminent priority has to be, defending life. And, you know, the church has always taught that, you know, that certain acts are intrinsically evil, meaning that they're always wrong, regardless of the circumstance. Abortion is the top of that list. You have euthanasia, assisted suicide, the destruction of life that you've spoken about already in other ways. 65 million unborn children in the United States have been put to death since Roe v. Wade in 1973, many millions more around the world. So this is a critical issue, the preeminent priority. Should we look through that lens? Should we listen to our nation's bishop and say this should be the preeminent priority when you go to vote? And if it is, it kind of clears, you know, the focus, if you will, on who you need to vote for.
7: Yeah, I think the answer to that is yeah. Number one, yes, we should listen to our bishops. And that is not incompatible with being a good citizen. right? Our bishops are special teachers in our lives as faithful Catholics, right? That is a fundamental belief we possess as Catholics. And to listen to them is not in any way to be disloyal to our citizenship as, you know, Americans, nor to sort of, you know, defer to the Pope, you know, as we, you know, vote or whatever. It's mm-hmm. instead just to get some clarity about how should we sort of sort through these kinds of things. But the bishops then also always add, once a person has formed their conscience, they have to vote, right, in lines with what their conscience tells them to vote. And so they provide guidance on how to prioritize these kinds of claims, how to think through them. This conversation, of course, is proceeding on a kind of national politics level. We have to remind ourselves, politics is also local.
4: Amen.
7: Right? So people are going to find themselves, you know, facing candidates in their local, you know, in their local communities where they're like, look, I might be voting this way nationally, but this is the guy who better expresses my understanding of what the Catholic faith entails in politics, and I will support him or her here, even though she might not be in the same party as the person I vote for at the national level. So we're all sorting through these things together, and we have to have good faith, you know, operating good faith towards each other and with charity towards each other as well.
4: That's well said. Patrick's in Austin, Texas. Patrick, welcome. You're on the air with Dr. Capizzi.
10: Hey, thanks. I get so tired of hearing people like the fellow that you had on the air spouting his Trump derangement syndrome, because that's what it is. But and people think he's an outlier, but he's not. There's so many people out there calling him Hitler, calling him a Nazi, calling him Satan. And the first thing I say is, okay, well, give me an example. Tell me he's a Nazi, he's Hitler, he's Satan. And they say, oh, we just don't like him. But and I turn around and I say, well, you know, because I can give you several examples. There's a guy running for Senate in Maine who has a Nazi tattoo on him right now. Obviously a Nazi. There was a president, Obama, who encouraged his daughters to get abortions. I mean, it's pretty black and white to me. And so they never can qualify their rantings with actual situations.
4: Yeah. Patrick, thank you for calling. Thanks for waiting. And what a great point. And Doctor, I'll let you respond.
7: Yeah, I'm not so interested in defending Donald Trump, right? But I think that the point that all of these kinds of comments are, in my judgment, are making, they're about idolatry, right? We do not want to have an idolatry or an idolatrous attitude towards our political leaders, right? And to some extent, like, you know, even identifying him as a golden calf, right, you know, or whatever, is like, look, this is just politics. And this is maybe one area where we as Americans really kind of fail, right, is that we overvalue the political. And we have to remind ourselves, it's just politics. It is not going to save us, right? What will save us is our faith in Jesus Christ. That's it, you know, and that frees us. This is what's so great about it. It frees us to be appropriately political, engage, right, fight the good fight, argue your case, but then understand that your neighbor who you're arguing with, he wants to be saved too, right? He wants eternal life as well. And our job is to help them understand it's not going to be attained by the political victory or they're not going to lose it by political loss.
4: My guest today, Dr. Joseph Capizzi. Let me sneak another call in before the break if I have time. Dave's in Orange County, California. Good afternoon, Dave.
11: Good afternoon. I come from a little bit different perspective. I'm a retired Superior Court judge. I'm very sensitive to the Constitution. I love the Constitution. I love our Bill of Rights. Mm-hmm. We're one of the only countries in the world that has a Bill of Rights. And our freedom, our ability to practice our faith and be who we are, to be followers of Jesus Christ, are based on the freedoms that we're given in that Constitution. Right. I think people pay way too much attention about the person. I'm more interested in the policies and the people that are his friends that are going to enforce those policies, because we know the church has been persecuted. My wife and I came back from Medjugorje and went through Salerno and went to Pompeo and got a tour of Pompeo. Boy, I tell you, listening to that tour guide explain the culture of Pompeo back in that time, this is our culture. And trust me, because I was in litigation, I was in nasty stuff, family probate, kids fighting over mom and dad's money. There's an awful lot of things that we need to do to heal this culture. And then lastly, is it not called the Word of God? Are we not supposed to be followers of the Word of God? Are we not supposed to evangelize? Mm-hmm. Are we not supposed to be examples for others to evangelize, to bring this world closer to the Prince of who? Peace.
4: Prince of Peace, Dave. Hey, I love it. Hold the thought. I take a quick break. When we come back, Joseph Capisi, respond to that. I know if you're on hold, I'll do my best to get you on the air. Final segment of my time together with you today is straight ahead. So hang out. We'll continue this conversation right after this.
12: God created something in the family dynamic and the raising of children that is a beautiful picture. It's a picture of the church. So there's an eternal representation here in this. And if we can flip forward that message and help people see it and live it as an example to the culture around us, I think it goes a long way.
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14: Hi, this is Archbishop Joseph Nauman of the Archdiocese of Kansas City in Kansas. 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Remember, O most gracious Virgin Mary, that never was it known that anyone who fled to thy protection, implored thy help, or sought thy intercession was left unaided. 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O Mother of the Word incarnate, despise not my petitions, but in thy mercy, hear and answer me. Amen.
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4: Yeah, thanks for weighing in. Thanks for allowing me to hang out with you. I'm going to try my best to get you on the air right now. My guest today, Dr. Joseph Capisi, on the line with us from Orange County is Dave, a former Superior Court judge in California. And we started our conversation talking about whether or not you can be fully Catholic and fully American. It kind of evolved is, can you as a Catholic, as a faithful Catholic, vote for a particular party, and in particular for the Democratic Party? And it's a conversation about conscience and moral responsibility and whether or not your faith is indeed shaping your politics. And Dave, thank you for your time. Thank you for your comments as well. And Dr. Capisi, I'll let you respond to his comments when we left off.
7: Yeah, look, I'm in complete agreement with Dave, I think. I am not a person who tries to make politics about the person. I'm interested in the policies that they're advancing or they're opposing. And I love the institutions of this great country that we all inhabit, and I'm very grateful for them. They were the consequence of very, very hard work and great thought by men a long time ago, and we all should be grateful for them. They have given us the springboard within which to live good and faithful lives. And that's something not to take for granted. So I thought David's comments were excellent.
4: Yeah. David, thank you. Are you retired now? You're still working as a Superior Court judge?
11: I'm a mediator now. So I actually, in many of my cases, involve Catholic families. So I try to heal Catholic families through mediation. And
4: good
11: I'm also involved in the Shroud, as you probably know.
4: Oh, yeah. What a great group.
11: Yeah. We have a lot of good things going on.
4: Yeah. Keep up your good work, Dave. Thanks for your comments. Appreciate it.
11: And by the way, everybody should read the Declaration of Independence this time of the year.
4: No, you're right.
11: Read it. Just read it.
4: Such great advice. You know, the 4th is right around the corner. You can download a copy of it online. It's definitely available. I have a small pocket copy of it as well, but such great advice. Maybe something you can do this 4th or at least leading up to it. Tammy's in Los Angeles. Tammy, thanks for waiting here with Dr. Capizzi.
0: Yes. Hi, good afternoon. You know, I've been really enjoying listening to your show this afternoon. I'm a believer, and I also agree with the former caller that I think our nation could benefit a lot more from proper incorporation of our Catholic and Christian values, the way they do in Italy, for example. But my question is more, since we are here in America, what advice would you give for a believer who's been seeing some of the recent events, you know, in terms of, you know, immigration enforcement, potentially that might be something that's pretty heartbreaking, or benefits being taken from children, like school lunches or things of that nature. How do you address the separation of church and state, the way that America was kind of supposed to be founded, and still vote in respect to your beliefs, which is being a Christian, helping the poor, loving others, but keeping things separate?
4: All right, great call, Tammy. And Doctor, maybe we can clarify first.
7: Yes.
4: Really what's taught in the separation of church and state, there was a letter written by Thomas Jefferson to Danbury Baptist at the time, and people have really misconstrued what is in that. So maybe you can speak to the separation of church and state. And then she brings up a valid point. I mean, there's families being broken, people are being deported. There's other issues that really speak to human dignity, and some people are very concerned about those.
7: Yeah, a lot of people, right, overinterpret what the claim about the separation of church and state involves, right? It does not involve asking citizens to bracket their faith commitments as they approach the political. That would be a violation, in fact, of free expression, free exercise, right, that we associate with a Bill of Rights, and what it means to be a member of the United States of America, a citizen of the United States of America. So even while it does prescribe a, you know, certain kind of separation of governmental activity from churchly activity, it actually invites a kind of wide life of faith from its citizens. And Catholics and lots of other believers have become a little bit convinced that it means, or supposed to mean, well, keep your faith commitments out of the political conversation. And that would be not merely false, a severe disruption to what it means to be a Christian or a believer in the United States of America, and arguably its own sort of violation of what the principles of the country require. So we've got to be really careful not to overread that. Nobody's asking us not to bring our moral commitments into this political square. And we should not, therefore, preemptively exclude our own moral views from the way we think about politics.
4: Yeah, and Tammy went on to say that, hey, how do you grapple? How do you deal with? Because one of the things we have to also evaluate is how is the human person being treated? Always look at our brothers and sisters and through the lens of human dignity. There's a lot of ruptured families, a lot of other situations that people call injustices. How are, she says, as a believer, you to view that?
7: Yeah, and the great thing about the Catholic Church is there are so many Catholic institutions through which you can serve those people directly. Let's not think that the only way to address these issues is politically.
4: Right.
7: In fact, it's not, and maybe to some extent it ought to be the last resort. The primary way to do this is in your parish, right? And if it's not in your parish, you find some institutions that are Catholic institutions that are around you that are helping immigrants, that are helping mothers in difficult pregnancies, that are helping people, you know, who are battling homelessness, right? We have such an incredible charitable system in the Catholic Church that more and more Catholics ought to be availing themselves of, rather than thinking the only way to approach these issues is through the political system. It's not. It's not the best way, even.
4: Yeah, no kidding. All right, we'll go back to the phones. Who's up next? Constantine is in Syracuse, New Jersey. I'm sorry, Secaucus. I was looking at the wrong call. Hey, Constantine, welcome.
1: The guy who was talking last has hit on a very important understanding that this country is only going to turn around and survive if everyone listens to Christ and starts doing spiritual and corporal acts of mercy for one another.
4: I love that. What a great comment. Thank you for sounding off, Constantine. I appreciate it. Raphael's in San Diego as well. We'll sneak a few calls. I have a few moments left, so I'm going to try to get as many of you on as I can. Raphael, welcome.
21: Hi. So I just want to let you know, I was a Democrat almost all my life. My parents were immigrants, held green cards. And as I started to study my faith, I became Republican when Trump started running. And part of the reasoning is because I've been a union steward at my work for a long time. We were lied to. I was in a political action committee. We were lied to by Democrats so many times. We never received the benefits that they said they were going to give us. And I realized that my parents became citizens under Reagan. Bill Clinton was one of my favorite presidents, but they became citizens under Reagan, not the Democrats. It was the Democrats who were always promising stuff, but it was the Republicans who came through. And then when I started looking at moral issues and being that abortion is an intrinsic evil, and I started practicing my faith a little bit more, I became a Republican. Right now I'm a little bit upset with the Republican Party, and I am registered as a affiliation to any party. But I cannot go back to the Democrats. I think they crossed me. I didn't cross them.
4: All right. Hey, Raphael, thank you. Dr. Capizzi, I'm going to give you the final thoughts here. I only have about a minute left, and I'd love to just get your perspective on anything you want to leave us with.
7: Sometimes these phone conversations are providential. I think that was a great last phone call to finish with, because that fluidity, right, that willingness to sort of follow his morality where it took him politically is the way Catholics ought to be thinking. Right. Don't get locked into a person or into a political party. Follow your morality. Follow your faith where it leads you.
4: Beautiful words. We'll leave it there. I'm Drew Mariani. Until our paths cross again, I'll pray for you. Say a prayer for me and have a great
22: day. 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
23: 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Amen.
24: You are the salt of the earth, but if the salt has become tasteless, how can it be made salty again? It's no longer good for anything except to be thrown out and trampled underfoot. Matthew chapter 5. In ages past, salt was so valuable that it was used as money for financial transactions. In the human body, salt plays a key role with our organs in regulating our bodies. Each one of us has been created by God, unique, with value and a key role to play here on earth with those around us. Our Christian faith gives us many unique characteristics to face the world. Our strong faith in God, our ability to forgive, our generosity, and more. Being a Christian is not wishy-washy. During hard times, we are not to lose our flavor. Remember, we are the salt of the earth. This is Michael Gisondi with a bit of Catholic encouragement.
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2: This is a Papal Minute.
3: Pope Leo XIII became Pope in 1878. The church he would lead was one stripped of its temporal power and marginalized and persecuted in many nations. Leo was the first pope in a millennium and a half not to exercise political power. Instead, Leo was a pastor and a teacher. Over the course of his 25-year pontificate, in more than 80 encyclicals, he wrote on virtually every major issue of the day. His most famous encyclical, Rerum Novarum, promulgated on May 15, 1891, is a writing on social justice. In it, Leo XIII outlined for the first time the principles of Catholic social teaching. In him, humanity found a strong defender and a champion of human rights and dignity. This has been a Papal Minute.
5: Going on there, it was a nexus of different routes, of trade routes, of military routes, and an important place. And in it, there was an important Roman garrison as well. And outstanding in Capernaum was the synagogue. Even today, Capernaum is no longer a bustling city. It's a quiet place. In a sense, it is no longer what it used to be as an urban center. And yet, the ruins of the synagogue that remain are very impressive and give a sense of its dimensions, of its height, of its grandeur. And we know that the Lord Jesus gave his wonderful discourse on the bread of life in that synagogue, that discourse which is in John chapter 6. But in today's gospel, we contemplate the Lord Jesus with the centurion, who was a very generous and God-fearing man, and we're told it was he who had built the synagogue in Capernaum. So he hadn't held back with his generosity. So St. Matthew tells us that when Jesus entered Capernaum, a centurion approached him and appealed to him, saying, "Lord, my servant is lying at home paralyzed, suffering dreadfully." Jesus said to him, "I will come and cure him." The centurion said in reply, "Lord, I am not worthy to have you under my roof. Only say the word, and my servant will be healed. For I too am a man subject to authority, with soldiers subject to me, and I say to one, 'Go,' and he goes, and to another, 'Come here,' and he comes, and to my slave, 'Do this,' and he does it." When Jesus heard this, he was amazed and said to those following him, "Amen, I say to you, in no one in Israel have I found such faith." A little later, we're told, Jesus said to the centurion, "You may go, as you have believed, let it be done for you." And at that very hour, his servant was healed. It's lovely to contemplate the heart of Jesus in this account, in this narrative, in this event. Our Lord is touched by the great faith and humility of this centurion. One mightn't have expected to find either faith or humility in an important leader of an army which was a colonizing force. But he is a man of prayer, clearly, and of openness to God, and he has that faith. "Only say the word, and my servant will be healed." It's enough, Jesus, for you to say a word, and we will be healed. That's why our Mother, the Church, has us say those words, or practically those words, before receiving Holy Communion. "Lord, I am not worthy to receive you, but only say the word, and my soul shall be healed." Jesus, give us faith, give us humility, give us trust. Humility isn't doing ourselves down. It's not being servile or fearful or lacking in confidence. On the contrary, humility is having the confidence of being a beloved daughter or son of God. And that's why before Holy Communion, which is an awesome thing to receive the body, blood, soul, and divinity of Jesus, the Church comforts us by having us say out loud, "Lord, I am not worthy that you should come under my roof, but only say the word, and my soul shall be healed." We're not worthy to receive Holy Communion, We can never be worthy. But that's not the point. Our Lord gives himself to us out of pure, unadulterated love. It's not a question of worthiness. It's a question of who we are as children of God. Jesus, give me the faith and the humility of a beloved child of God. That's what I need to move forward in my spiritual life. Again, it's very nice, isn't it, that in Mass, the communion rite begins with precisely the Our Father. It's almost as if to say, well, here we are. We're about to receive the King of Kings and the Lord of Lords. And maybe we could be a little bit daunted by that fact, especially considering our own poverty, our vulnerability, our sinfulness, our inadequacy. And so our Mother, the Church, very lovingly, you might say, reminds us and helps us to profess the fact that we are children of God, beloved children of God. We dare to say, be our Father. We dare to say it with a whole heart, with a fullness of heart. Jesus, to receive you well in Holy Communion, please God, we receive our Lord at least every Sunday, if not more often. We want to be humble. We want to be full of faith. We want to be open to your grace. And the first step, I suppose, in growing in any of those virtues is simply to ask for those virtues. Lord, increase my faith, increase my humility, and thereby increase my love and my receptivity. I remember a priest friend of mine telling me once that he was involved in the formation of seminarians for a number of years. And one day, so happened that he celebrated Mass and Mother Teresa of Calcutta was present at the Mass. He wasn't expecting that, but she was there. Now the great Saint Teresa of Calcutta, of course. So he celebrated the Mass and after Mass, he was given the opportunity to speak with Mother Teresa of Calcutta. And he was just with her for a few moments, but he explained to her that at that particular time, he was involved in the formation of future priests. And he asked her, did she have any advice for his work? And he said, she gave him a very succinct answer. She kind of said it all in one sentence. He told him, teach them, be humble like Mary, so that they can become holy like Jesus. And that's good advice for all of us, whatever our vocation in life is. Be humble like Mary, so as to be holy like Jesus. And humility begins with this childlike faith and trust. Jesus, there's so many things I cannot do, but I don't have to do them. I have to rely on you. I have to trust in you. I have to rely on your love. And that is humility. And that humility is what brings us peace and serenity. There's so many things in my life that I cannot control, Lord, but I don't have to control them. What I can control is trying to love you, trying to put one step in front of another and letting you do the rest. A friend of mine was in Italy recently and he told me that he noticed that a number of people were wearing t-shirts with a funny slogan on it, or a little legend on it. And it was the following. God exists. You are not him. So relax. And of course, it's good humor. It's a bit of fun. God exists. You're not God. So just take it easy. But there's a profound spiritual truth in that, isn't there? That's a lesson in faith and in humility. God exists. He is love. He is Father. He is closeness. He is affection. He is the gentleness and compassion of Jesus. He is God with us. We need to let God work. Our Lady, be humble like Mary, so as to be holy like Jesus. Well, in the Magnificat, Our Lady says, he has looked on the lowliness of his handmaiden. Henceforth, all generations will call her blessed. Mother, indeed, we say, blessed are you. Blessed is your beauty. Blessed is your mission. Blessed is the fruitfulness of your life, because you were humble. Humble, so as to be holy like Jesus. I thank you, my God, for the good resolutions, affections, and inspirations you have communicated to me in this time of prayer. I ask you for help put them into effect. My Mother Immaculate, Saint Joseph, my Father and Lord, my guardian angel, intercede for me.
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0: The lyrics are from the book of Ecclesiastes. The tune was written by Pete Seeger, and the arrangement is patterned after that of Roger McGuinn and the Byrds. That's Andy Cardo with our Saturday wake-up call, Turn, Turn, Turn. I'm Paul Sadek, and this is Daybreak on Relevant Radio and the Relevant Radio app. We begin this liturgical day joining with the whole church as we're led by our friends at DivineOffice.org in the Invitatory Psalm and the Office of Readings.
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0: The Lord summons heaven and earth to witness his judgment on his people.
1: The Lord summons heaven and earth to witness his judgment on his people.
2: The God of gods, the Lord, has spoken and summoned the earth from the rising of the sun to its setting. Out of Zion's perfect beauty, he shines.
3: Our God comes. He keeps silence no longer. Before him, fire devours. Around him, tempest rages. He calls on the heavens and the earth to witness his judgment of his people.
2: Summon before me my people who made covenant with me by sacrifice. The heavens proclaim his justice, for God himself is the judge.
3: Glory to the Father, and to the Son, and to the Holy Spirit.
2: As it was in the beginning, is now, and will be forever.
3: Amen.
1: The Lord summons heaven and earth to witness his judgment on his people.
4: Come to me in your distress, and I will save you.
1: Come to me in your distress, and I will save you.
2: Listen, my people, I will speak. Israel, I will testify against you, for I am God, your God. I accuse you, lay the charge before you.
3: I find no fault with your sacrifices. Your offerings are always before me. I do not ask more bullocks from your farms, nor goats from among your herds.
2: For I own all the beasts of the forest, beasts in their thousands on my hills. I know all the birds in the sky. All that moves in the field belongs to me.
3: Were I hungry, I would not tell you, for I own the world and all it holds. Do you think I eat the flesh of bulls or drink the blood of goats?
2: Pay your sacrifice of thanksgiving to God and render him your votive offerings. Call on me in the day of distress. I will free you and you shall honor me.
3: Glory to the Father and to the Son and to the Holy Spirit. As it was in the beginning, is now, and will be forever. Amen.
1: Come to me in your distress, and I will save you.
2: A sacrifice of praise will give me glory.
1: A sacrifice of praise will give me glory.
2: But God says to the wicked, "But how can you recite my commandments and take my covenant on your lips, you who despise my law and throw my words to the winds?
3: You who see a thief and go with him, who throw in your lot with adulterers, who unbridle your mouth for evil, and whose tongue is plotting crime.
2: You who sit and malign your brother and slander your own mother's son, you do this, and should I keep silence? Do you think that I am like you?
3: Mark this, you who never think of God, lest I seize you and you cannot escape. A sacrifice of thanksgiving honors me, and I will show God's salvation to the upright. Glory to the Father, and to the Son, and to the Holy Spirit.
1: As it was in the beginning, is now, and will be forever.
3: Amen.
5: Father, because Jesus, your servant, became obedient even unto death, his sacrifice was greater than all holocausts of old. Accept the sacrifice of praise we offer you through him, and may we show the effects of it in our lives by striving to do your will until our whole life becomes adoration in spirit and truth.
1: A sacrifice of praise will give me glory.
6: We are always praying earnestly for you,
5: that you may have a deep knowledge of God's will.
7: From the first book of Samuel. David himself went to the place where Saul was encamped and examined the spot where Saul and Abner, son of Ner, the general, had their sleeping quarters. Saul's were within the barricade, and all his soldiers were camped around him. David asked Ahimelech the Hittite and Abishai, son of Zeruiah and brother of Joab, "Who will go down into the camp with me to Saul?" Abishai replied, "I will." So David and Abishai went among Saul's soldiers by night and found Saul lying asleep within the barricade, with his spear thrust into the ground at his head and Abner and his men sleeping around him. Abishai whispered to David, "God has delivered your enemy into your grasp this day. Let me nail him to the ground with one thrust of the spear. I will not need a second thrust." But David said to Abishai, "Do not harm him, for who can lay hands on the Lord's anointed and remain unpunished?" "As the Lord lives," David continued, "it must be the Lord himself who will strike him, whether the time comes for him to die, or he goes out and perishes in battle. But the Lord forbid that I touch his anointed. Now take the spear which is at his head and the water jug, and let us be on our way." So David took the spear and the water jug from their place at Saul's head, and they got away without anyone seeing or knowing or awakening. All remained asleep because the Lord had put them into a deep slumber.

0: is no creditable service you have performed. As the Lord lives, you people deserve death because you have not guarded your Lord, the Lord's anointed. Go, look, where are the king's spear and the water jug that was at his head? Saul recognized David's voice and asked, Is that your voice, my son David? David answered, Yes, my lord the king. He continued, Why does my lord pursue his servant? What have I done? What evil do I plan? Please now, let my lord the king listen to the words of his servant. If the Lord has incited you against me, let an offering appease him. But if men, may they be cursed before the Lord, because they have exiled me, so that this day I have no share in the Lord's inheritance. But am told, go serve other gods. Do not let my blood flow to the ground far from the presence of the Lord. For the king of Israel has come out to seek a single flea, as if he were hunting partridge in the mountains. Then Saul said, I have done wrong. Come back, my son David. I will not harm you again, because you have held my life precious today. Indeed, I have been a fool and have made a serious mistake. But David answered, Here is the king's spear. Let an attendant come over to get it. The Lord will reward each man for his justice and faithfulness. Today, though the Lord delivered you into my grasp, I would not harm the Lord's anointed. As I valued your life highly today, so may the Lord value my life highly and deliver me from all difficulties. Then Saul said to David, Blessed are you, my son David. You shall certainly succeed in whatever you undertake. David went his way, and Saul returned to his home.
1: Arrogant men have risen up against me, and brutal men seek my life. Save me, O God, by your name.
2: And with your strength, defend my cause.
1: Willingly I shall offer sacrifice to you. O God, hear my prayer.
2: And with your strength, defend my cause.
3: A reading from a homily by St. Gregory of Nyssa, Bishop. In our human life, bodily health is a good thing. But this blessing consists not merely in knowing the causes of good health, but in actually enjoying it. If a man eulogizes good health and then eats food that has unhealthy effects, what good is his praise of health when he finds himself on a sickbed? Similarly, from the Lord saying, Blessed are the pure of heart, for they shall see God. We are to learn that blessedness does not lie in knowing something about God, but rather in possessing God within oneself. I do not think these words mean that God will be seen face to face by the man who purifies the eye of his soul. Their sublime import is brought out more clearly, perhaps, in that other saying of the Lord's, The kingdom of God is within you. This teaches us that the man who cleanses his heart of every created thing and every evil desire will see the image of the divine nature in the beauty of his own soul. I believe the lesson summed up by the word in that short sentence is this. You men have within you a desire to behold the supreme good. Now when you are told that the majesty of God is exalted above the heavens, that his glory is inexpressible, His beauty indescribable, and His nature transcendent. Do not despair because you cannot behold the object of your desire. If by a diligent life of virtue you wash away the film of dirt that covers your heart, then the divine beauty will shine forth in you. Take a piece of iron as an illustration. Although it might have been black before, once the rust has been scraped off with a whetstone, it will begin to shine brilliantly and reflect the rays of the sun. So it is with the interior man, which is what the Lord means by the heart. Once a man removes from his soul the coating of filth that has formed on it through his sinful neglect, he will regain his likeness to his archetype and be good. For what resembles the supreme good is itself good. If he then looks into

0: himself, he will see the vision he has longed for. This is the blessedness of the pure heart. In seeing their own purity, they see the divine archetype mirrored in themselves. Those who look at the sun in a mirror, even if they do not look directly at the sky, see its radiance in the reflection just as truly as do those who look directly at the sun's orb. It is the same, says the Lord, with you. Even though you are unable to contemplate and see the inaccessible light, you will find what you seek within yourself, provided you return to the beauty and grace of that image which was originally placed in you. For God is purity. He is free from sin and a stranger to all evil. If this can be said of you, then God will surely be within you. If your mind is untainted by any evil, free from sin, and purified from all stain, then indeed you are blessed, because your sight is keen and clear. Once purified, you see things that others cannot see. When the mists of sin no longer cloud the eye of your soul, you see that blessed vision clearly in the peace and purity of your own heart. That vision is nothing else than the holiness, the purity, the simplicity, and all the other glorious reflections of God's nature through which God Himself is seen.
1: The Lord said, "I am the way, the truth, and the life.
2: Anyone who has seen me has seen the Father.
1: Whoever believes in me has eternal life.
2: Anyone who has seen me has seen the Father."
3: Let us pray. Grant, O Lord, that we may always revere and love your holy name, for you never deprive of your guidance those you set firm on the foundation of your love. Through our Lord Jesus Christ, your Son, who lives and reigns with you in the unity of the Holy Spirit, God, forever and ever. Amen.
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0: There's one for what we celebrated just about a week ago, the Feast of the Sacred Heart. That is Steve Angrisano for All Once Broken. I'm Paul Sadek, and this is Daybreak on Relevant Radio and the Relevant Radio app. In today's Gospel from Truth and Life, the dramatized audio Bible, the Lord encounters a Roman centurion who has a request for him. It's from the 8th chapter of the Gospel of Matthew.
1: As Jesus entered Capernaum, a centurion came forward to him, beseeching him.
2: Lord, my servant is lying paralyzed at home in terrible distress.
3: I will come and heal him.
2: Lord, I am not worthy to have you come under my roof, but only say the word, and my servant will be healed. For I am a man under authority, with soldiers under me. And I say to one, go, and he goes. And to another, come, and he comes. And to my slave, do this, and he does it.
1: When Jesus heard him, he marveled and said to those who followed him,
3: truly I say to you, not even in Israel have I found such faith. I tell you, many will come from east and west and sit at table with Abraham, Isaac, and Jacob in the kingdom of heaven, while the sons of the kingdom will be thrown into the outer darkness. There, men will weep and gnash their teeth.
1: And to the centurion, Jesus said,
3: go, be it done for you as you have believed.
1: And the servant was healed at that very moment. And when Jesus entered Peter's house, he saw his mother-in-law lying sick with a fever. He touched her hand, and the fever left her, and she rose and served him. That evening they brought to him many who were possessed with demons, and he cast out the spirits with a word and healed all who were sick. This was to fulfill what was spoken by the prophet Isaiah.
4: He took our infirmities and bore our diseases.
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0: Father Rocky always says, for immediate results, pray the Memorare. And there it is in musical form from Donna Corey Gibson, our Saturday musical offering to our Blessed Mother. 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I'm Paul Sadek, and we join the whole church in prayer now as we're led by our friends at DivineOffice.org in morning prayer.
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0: It is good to give thanks to the Lord, to make music to your name, O Most High, to proclaim your love in the morning and your truth in the watches of the night, on the ten-stringed lyre and the lute, with the murmuring sound of the harp.
1: Your deeds, O Lord, have made me glad. For the work of your hands I shout with joy. O Lord, how great are your works! How deep are your designs! The foolish man cannot know this, and the fool cannot understand.
0: Though the wicked spring up like grass, and all who do evil thrive, they are doomed to be eternally destroyed. But you, Lord, are eternally on high. See how your enemies perish. All doers of evil are scattered.
1: To me you give the wild ox's strength. You anoint me with the purest oil. My eyes looked in triumph on my foes. My ears heard gladly of their fall. The just will flourish like the palm tree and grow like a Lebanon cedar.
0: Planted in the house of the Lord, they will flourish in the courts of our God, still bearing fruit when they are old, still full of sap, still green, to proclaim that the Lord is just. In him, my rock, there is no wrong.
1: Glory to the Father, and to the Son, and to the Holy Spirit,
0: as it was in the beginning, is now, and will be forever.
1: Amen. Let us pray. Take our shame away from us, Lord, and make us rejoice in your saving works. May all who have been chosen by your Son always abound in works of faith, hope, and love in your service.
2: We do well to sing to your name, Most High, and proclaim your mercy at daybreak.
1: I will create a new heart in you and breathe into you a new spirit.
2: I will create a new heart in you and breathe into you a new spirit.
1: I will take you away from the nations, gather you from all the foreign lands, and bring you back to your own land.
0: I will sprinkle clean water upon you to cleanse you from all your impurities. And from all your idols I will cleanse you.
1: I will give you a new heart and place a new spirit within you, taking from your bodies your stony hearts and giving you natural hearts.
0: I will put my spirit within you and make you live by my statutes, careful to observe my decrees.
1: You shall live in the land I gave your fathers. You shall be my people, and I will be your God.
0: Glory to the Father, and to the Son, and to the Holy Spirit.
1: As it was in the beginning, is now, and will be forever. Amen.
2: I will create a new heart in you, and breathe into you a new spirit.
0: On the lips of children and infants, you have found perfect praise.
2: On the lips of children and infants, you have found perfect praise.
0: How great is your name, O Lord, our God, through all the earth.
1: Your majesty is praised above the heavens. On the lips of children and of babes, you have found praise to foil your enemy, to silence the foe and the rebel.
0: When I see the heavens, the work of your hands, the moon and the stars which you arranged, what is man that you should keep him in mind, mortal man, that you care for him?
1: Yet you have made him little less than a god. With glory and honor you crowned him. gave him power over the works of your hand, put all things under his feet.
0: All of them, sheep and cattle, yes, even the savage beasts, birds of the air, and fish that make their way through the waters.
1: How great is your name, O Lord our God, through all the earth.
0: Glory to the Father, and to the Son, and to the Holy Spirit.
1: As it was in the beginning, is now, and will be forever. Amen.
0: Let us pray. Almighty Lord, how wonderful is your name. You have made every creature subject to you. Make us worthy to give you service. On the lips of the children and infants, you have found perfect praise.
3: A reading from 2 Peter. What we await are new heavens and a new earth, where, according to his promise, the justice of God will reside. So, beloved, while waiting for this, make every effort to be found without stain or defilement and at peace in his sight. Consider that our Lord's patience is directed toward salvation. The word of the Lord.
4: Thanks be to God.
3: It is my joy, O God, to praise you with song.
4: It is my joy, O God, to praise you with song.
3: To sing as I ponder your goodness.
4: To praise you with song.
3: Glory to the Father, and to the Son, and to the Holy Spirit.
4: It is my joy, O God, to praise you with song.
3: Lord, guide our feet into the way of peace.
5: Blessed be the Lord, the God of Israel. He has come to his people and set them free.
1: He has raised up for us a mighty Savior, born of the house of his servant David.
5: Through his holy prophets, he promised of old that he would save us from our enemies, from the hands of all who hate us.
1: He promised to show mercy to our fathers and to remember his holy covenant.
5: This was the oath he swore to our father Abraham, to set us free from the hands of our enemies, free to worship him without fear, holy and righteous in his sight all the days of our life.
1: You, my child, shall be called the prophet of the Most High, for you will go before the Lord to prepare his way, to give his people knowledge of salvation by the forgiveness of their sins.
5: In the tender compassion of our God, the dawn from on high shall break upon us to shine on those who dwell in darkness and the shadow of death, and to guide our feet into the way of peace.
1: Glory to the Father, and to the Son, and to the Holy Spirit.
5: As it was in the beginning, is now, and will be forever. Amen.
3: Lord, guide our feet into the way of peace.
6: Let us adore God, who has given hope and life to the world through his Son, and let us humbly ask him, Lord, hear us.
4: Lord, hear us.
6: Lord, Father of all, you have brought us to the dawn of this day.
3: Make us live with Christ and praise your glory.
4: Lord, hear us.
6: You have poured out faith, hope, and love upon us.
3: Keep them firmly rooted in our hearts.
4: Lord, hear us.
6: Lord, let our eyes be always raised up to you,
3: so that we may swiftly answer your call.
4: Lord, hear us.
6: Protect us from the snares and enticements of evil.
3: Keep our feet from stumbling.
4: Lord, hear us.
6: Now let us pray as Christ the Lord has taught us.
4: Our Father, who art in heaven, hallowed be thy name. Thy kingdom come, thy will be done, on earth as it is in heaven. Give us this day our daily bread, and forgive us our trespasses, as we forgive those who trespass against us. And lead us not into temptation, but deliver us from evil.
1: All-powerful and ever-living God, splendor of true light and never-ending day, let the radiance of your coming banish from our minds the darkness of sin. We ask this through our Lord Jesus Christ, your Son, who lives and reigns with you in the Holy Spirit, God, forever and ever.
0: Amen.
1: Amen.
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17: A skeptic once engaged me in conversation saying, "Yeah, I'm skeptical about everything." To which I replied, "Are you skeptical about that?" 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You see, the claim, "I doubt everything," refutes itself. If a skeptic doubts everything, well, then he must doubt the claim, "I doubt everything." Which, of course, is the same as saying, "I doubt that I doubt everything." This is absurd. If a skeptic doubts his own assertion, "I doubt everything," well, then why even put it forward? 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
20: Good morning. Happy Thursday here on June 25th. Great to be here with you. I am Mark Swartzberg. I'm working here with Holy Sarah, Sarah Tafoya, and all of you, and super happy to be doing that. Whether it's Thursday, Friday, heck, we could do this on Saturday and Sunday. It'd be a great thing. So Relevant Radio, bringing Christ to the world through the media. Some things I want to call out here. This came up yesterday in our conversation with Ashley Narona. Heat wave in Europe. So if you're in Europe and you're listening, this might be your summer. This might be your summer to get air conditioning. But then again, maybe you just want to kind of tough it out, because there's a lot to be said for toughing it out. And speaking of Europe, we've had some developments here, of course, in the World Cup here in the United States. Switzerland actually beat Canada 2-1. Which apparently was a surprise if you were Canada, and no one expected Switzerland to do that well, but let's hear it for the Swiss. And in the other direction, so to speak, in terms of hemispheres, at least Brazil beat Scotland 3-1. So Sarah and I have been talking about ranch dressing and the Scots loving ranch dressing, and people visiting the U.S. are loving the ranch dressing. I'm frankly not sure if that means Scotland goes home. I'm thinking it doesn't. But Brazil beat Scotland. And then today, Turkey is playing the U.S. In Los Angeles. So that show will be, or that game will be on tonight at 10 Eastern time live. So just a couple interesting things there from the news, so to speak. And one other thing before we get to the first conversation here with one of the pilgrims walking with our Lord, and has been walking rather far, I just want to point out kind of some fun facts to you here, Sarah, about this soccer ball. Did you hear about the 500-year-old soccer ball?
21: No. How did it survive that long without... I don't even think I can get a soccer ball in my backyard to last more than a season. How did this last so long?
20: Well, that's a great question. I only found out about it this morning, but I think part of the answer apparently has to do with the fact that it was made from a pig's bladder, and this soccer ball also comes to us from overseas. Do you want to guess? You want to guess where it comes from?
21: No.
20: think about our favorite team to talk about here in the World Cup lately. You're on the right track.
21: I'm on the right. I didn't even say anything. I'm on the right track.
20: Ran. I can see the look
21: Scotland?
20: In your eyes.
21: Scotland.
20: You nailed it.
21: Okay,
20: nailed it.
21: There we go.
20: Scotland. It comes from Scotland.
21: Okay, got it.
20: The Scots. It's Scottish, and so it's from Scotland. It's made of pig's bladder, and apparently, Mary Queen of Scots used this ball. So this is all thanks to NBC News. I just pulled this up this morning, and I thought it was some fun facts I wanted to share with you.
21: Wow, yeah. Well, and here, this is why mine doesn't last so long. It's certainly not made of a pig's bladder. That probably has a certain level of strength to, like, just elasticity, right? So, okay, well, we'll have to look into that.
20: Look into that. And I think building in obsolescence wasn't the thing they were doing back then. So, the iPhone 2700 is coming out, you know, next week, and then 2800 comes out, you know, the week after that. But we can talk about that more later. You know, we're going to talk in a moment here with Mary Carmen, who's one of the pilgrims. She's up in Maine, and a shout out to our station up there in Maine, 106.7, specifically in Portland, Maine. Thursday is often a day that we play special devotion to our Lord in the Eucharist. And we just heard in the lead in our Holy Father talking about the sacrament of love. And, you might want to jump into the conversation 888-914-9149, 888-914-9149 to share the peace that's come to you, or your family in your devotion to the Blessed Sacrament, in your devotion to our Lord. In the Eucharist, I had this kind of experience yesterday after spending some time there. And I asked, like, why is it that so often it's so peaceful on the other side of this time here? And Thomas Aquinas said the ear is most safely believed. And of course, he told us he would stay with us, and he does stay with us. And one judges a tree by its fruit. So in some at some level, and this is something I need to do, turn off the intellect for a little bit and just kind of consider the experience and the fact that, you know, our Lord himself said that he would stay with us. And he, of course, did institute the Eucharist. On all of that, I want to share with you a clip that Father James Kubicki, you can hear his material, his meditations daily through our app. But we pulled a short bit from that meditation this morning that is our Lord's words to Margaret Mary Alcock. So why don't you hit that, Sarah?
2: And he told her, "My divine heart is so passionately fond of the human race and of you in particular that it cannot keep back the pent-up flames of its burning charity any longer. They must burst out through you and reveal my heart to the whole world so as to enrich humanity with its precious treasures." And that makes a lot of sense, doesn't it?
20: Yeah, I love that rhetorical end there. That makes a lot of sense, doesn't it? So Margaret Mary, or Mary Carmen, has been traveling with our Lord. She started in St. Augustine, Florida, back at the end of May on the Feast of Pentecost. She's all the way up in Maine at this point. And Mary Carmen's a perpetual pilgrim with another eight, and she's seen many, many people. Zacchaeus is who I like to refer to many of them as, but she's seen many people kind of on the side, so to speak, and she's seen others who've had that encounter, like Zacchaeus, where they started out as observers and now they're personally bringing themselves to our Lord, who of course is calling each and all of us. So Mary, it was about 3 weeks ago you helped us out, you might, with a couple of rehearsals before we went live on June 8th. I guess it was about 4 weeks ago, and it might even be that you were the first person that we interviewed in our rehearsals. So I want to thank you for that, and I also want to thank you for joining us today. So welcome to this Thursday morning with Sarah and me and the rest of us.
5: Oh, thank you so much for having me. Good morning.
20: Good morning. So we talked 3 or 4 weeks ago. You were down in Virginia. You had just been in Charlotte, North Carolina at St. Peter's Church. So I'm sure you can remember a lot of the scenes from that that period of time, these last 4 weeks. But rather than going there, let's for a moment just talk about what you've been doing for the last 24 hours. Just give me and all of us a little flavor for what you've been doing for the last 24 hours or so.
5: Yeah, that's a much easier place to start. Well, we just arrived in Maine. The day before yesterday, we were driving in from New Hampshire, and I have never seen, every place we go, it's just been such a beautiful, warm welcome and so much excitement for our Lord. But particularly when we got into Maine, we got off the main highway, I-95, and there was just a group of people on the side of the road with huge signs jumping up and down, cheering us on and welcoming us as the van drove by. And then they sped up and went to our first location, and they were there as well, waiting for us to get there. And so, yeah, I was really taken back by, you know, the Maine is definitely a place that really needs this pilgrimage. And I'm just really excited for all the grace that the Lord wants to bring.
20: That's wonderful. And, you know, I'm sure our Lord had his days where he was like, wow, like, where is everybody? And other days where, like, okay, they're getting it. So
5: yeah.
20: It's wonderful to hear that you got a kind of, like, you know, we love you kind of response to your own traveling with our Lord. It actually also validates that they're not only moose in Maine, apparently. So there are people in Maine. So,
5: yeah.
20: So tell me more about what's happened in that last, you know, little while, so to speak. I'd love to hear a little bit more about some personal encounters, either of your own or of your pilgrims, of folks
0: kind of moving from being observer, so to speak, to being kind of in the scene.
5: Absolutely. So we, after we had a car procession from Kennebunk High School to the parish of St. Martha's, and just really, really amazing to
0: well-named.
5: See so many people packing the church. Yesterday, I thought of the line from the Gospels, "Let the children come to me," because on our route, we were on our way to do outreach with those experiencing homelessness in the community, and we were partnering with Prince of Peace Parish, and it was going to take us about an hour to get there, or a little 40 minutes to get there, and there is a parish along the way that was having a VBS, like Vacation Bible School.
0: Gotcha.
5: And so it was just going to be a drive-by where we were going to have, you know, like just drive by the church in the parking lot for the little kids to see the Blessed Sacrament. But we actually got to stop the van and have our chaplain walk out. And we just saw nearly like 100 little kids up to the edge of the pavement, all kneeling, waiting to receive our Lord. It was so precious. And then when we got to the park where we were doing the homeless outreach, I got to talk to a little girl named Alex, and she was 9 years old. And there's a van there that serves food and water, different hygiene products. And she came up and I got to talk with her. She's like, "Oh, are you Christian? Like, I love Christians. Like, thank you guys so much for what you're doing. Like, we support you." And she's only in like the fourth grade. But we just got to talk about God.
0: So she was very comfortable talking with you. Like, she wasn't just kind of retiring. And
5: right. Right. That was so precious. And then just speaking with some other people in the diocese, that this woman at the Eucharistic procession we had yesterday was tearing up in the morning. Just so grateful that this pilgrimage, that our Lord came in a very tangible way to where she lives, and just the witness that it brings to the people in Maine, I think has just been really awesome.
0: Yeah, and I remember our prior conversation, you've made the remark, "Jesus, take the wheel." It sounds like he's indeed, you know, taking the wheel, as it's what he does. Recalled this morning, I picked up that phrase from like Dora the Explorer when my kids were younger, and it was Issa take the wheel. But so let's hear it for Jesus taking the wheel. Talk to us a little bit about kind of Alex's next move, so to speak, or the person who is moved and is talking to you or another pilgrim. Are you seeing people go to confession? Are you seeing people kind of stick around? Are you seeing, you know, for the Mass, are you seeing family members or friends of friends, mm-hmm. so to speak, who come along in a kind of adjacent way, so to speak, and then become more involved?
5: Yeah, it's a great question. It makes me think to the diocese of, I think it was Manchester, or Springfield, actually, where we were.
0: Springfield, Mass.
5: Yeah, this lady had been reading about the pilgrimage, and she was on her way. She was driving, and she had seen us walking, and she had just found out about the pilgrimage, that it was even a thing. And she turned to her husband in the car who was driving and was like, "Oh my gosh, like that's the pilgrimage. Like they're walking with the Eucharist. Like, I want to do it." And he's like, "No, you can't. Like, you can't just like get out of the car. Like, we got to go." And she's like, "No, stop the car." And so he stops the car and pulls off to the side of the road, and she jumps out, and I see her walking towards us. And I walked up to her and just like introduced myself and what we were doing. She was like, "Oh my gosh." And she was, I don't know exactly where she was in her faith. I know she was coming back from Mass. She goes to Mass, but I think that procession was really a catalyst for her. I think she was kind of just going through some things, and that was kind of the thing that she needed to really experience freedom and peace with the Lord. And she walked with us for like a pretty long time. I don't know what her next step was. She wasn't able, I don't think she joined us for Mass.
0: Did her husband come with her?
5: Her husband was driving along with the car, but like he would speed up and then slow down, and then as he kept walking. So he eventually picked her up after like probably 45 minutes. But she got to join for that part. But I do know, like, one of our previous chaplains, when he offered confession after Mass, I mean, it was wrapped around the church building confessions. And there were some of those people that had not been to confession in like 5 to 10 years. So I know that this pilgrimage is drawing people and inviting them into a sacrament that they haven't received in a really long time.
0: That's powerful. Well, we're going to take a very short break, Mary, and we'll be back on the other side of the break. And it's very clear. Well, I don't need to add to what you said, so thank you. And I will ask you on the other side, talk to us about what I would call the fatigue factor, because you've been doing this for about a month, and you've got a pretty aggressive schedule out there. So, and we also have some folks who want to talk with you. So stick around. We'll be right back.

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2: In my high school class of about 200, there was only one young man with the name Cyril. It's not a very common name, and yet there are several saints with that name, including Cyril, the brother of Methodius, Cyril of Jerusalem, and Cyril of Alexandria in Egypt, whom we honor today. Hello, I'm Father James Kubicki with some thoughts today from Saint Cyril of Alexandria, who lived around the year 400. He was a great theologian, and in one of his writings he reminds us that as Christians, we are not separated from one another, but form one whole body, the body of Christ. And what makes us one in Christ? Two things, or rather, two persons, Christ present in the Holy Eucharist and the Holy Spirit. Here's how Saint Cyril himself put it. If in Christ, all of us, both ourselves and he who is within us by his own flesh, are members of the same body, is it not clear that we are one, both with one another and with Christ? He is the bond that unites us, because he is at once both God and man. With regard to our unity in the Spirit, we may say, following the same line of thought, that all of us who have received one and the same Spirit, the Holy Spirit, are united intimately, both with one another and with God. Taken separately, we are many, and Christ sends the Spirit, who is both the Father's Spirit and his own, to dwell in each of us. Yet that Spirit, being one and indivisible, gathers together those who are distinct from each other as individuals and causes them all to be seen as a unity in himself. Just as Christ's sacred flesh has power to make those in whom it is present into one body, so the one indivisible Spirit of God dwelling in all causes all to become one in spirit.
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8: Then I saw her face. Now I'm a believer. Her trace.
9: Lots of believers out there, as we're hearing from Mary Carmen. She's a pilgrim on this Eucharistic pilgrimage that began down in Florida a month ago and ends up in Philadelphia July 4th. Maybe you want to share one of your experiences, the peace that's come into your life by drawing closer to our Lord in the Eucharist. 888-914-9149, 888-914-9149. And I want to give a shout-out. I believe her name is Cindy Nichols. We own seven stations up there in Maine. And that's because of the daring of a woman. I believe her name is Cindy Nichols, who actually got out there and put the stations out there and started doing the legwork of allowing us to bring Christ to the world through the media. And we were just hearing from you, Mary, about the people just showing up in abundance as you've pulled into Maine, so to speak. I do want to ask you about the other side, so to speak. And what I mean is, like, you got to get up early every day. You got to go all these appointments. And, you know, obviously it's our Lord. I don't want to diminish that, because he cannot be diminished. But tell us about either a particularly, especially challenging encounter, just however you want to phrase it, either because of a person you met or just a period of days, however you want to phrase it. But just tell us about give us a flavor of the real exercise of doing what you're doing here.
4: Yeah, it is real.
10: you know, there are some days where we'll have like multiple processions, like three Eucharistic processions, three masses, a couple holy hours. So it can be a lot, spiritually and physically. There was one morning where we had to be at the van loading our bags at 4:35 in the morning, and we didn't get to the place we were staying until like 11:30. We didn't go to bed till like midnight. So that was fun.
9: it's a full day.
10: Yeah. You know, something I realized is my spiritual director has said this, like, dryness in prayer is still prayer. And like, just when you are feeling poor, whether it's like physically poor, spiritually poor, because of the packed days or packed weeks, just even making that an offering, like, Lord, here I am, and just showing up. There was a few days ago, I had kind of like not dropped the ball, but just like miscommunicated something about one of our processions or drop offs, and we were running ahead of schedule, and so we reposed the Blessed Sacrament in a church a little earlier, and it seems like it wasn't a big deal. I was supposed to let like the bishop come and repose the Blessed Sacrament, and God bless his heart, he was so gracious and so sweet. But I just remember feeling like, oh my gosh, like,
9: right, I stepped on the bishop's toes here. Yeah.
10: Yeah, and I just like went into the back of that church, and I think that was like the little cherry on top where I was like, well, here are coming the tears. And our chaplain, I love that we have chaplains that travel with us. He was behind me in the back of church and waiting for me to finish my prayer. I had no idea that he was there. And I get up and he just comes up and really reminded me of the Father's love. And like, it's okay. It's okay. Yeah, it gave me a hug and just like stayed with me there. And I think it was a combination of probably just, being on the go and tiredness that kind of let the emotions come out like a well. But again, it's another opportunity to,
9: it's how we're made.
10: Yeah. Give it to the Lord. And it's all about him anyways, right? It's not about what we do right or what we mess up. Like, the Lord works through it all. He anoints it all. And it's just more of a chance for him to shine through. So that was a really good example of the Father's love for me on this pilgrimage.
9: Well, thank you, Mary, for sharing that. And I don't know who the bishop was, but I'm pretty darn sure he was like, yeah, you,

0: be taking a ferry to go to Peaks Island. And we'll have adoration at Peaks Island. And then between now and Boston, we have two more dioceses. So we're going to the Diocese of Fall River and the Diocese of Providence, okay. Rhode Island. And then in Boston, we will be having adoration on the Lexington Battle Green, which will be really, really neat, just a neat intersection of our faith and our history as a nation. And we will also be doing a Eucharistic procession along the Freedom Trail. So anybody listening to this right now, if you live in the vicinity of the Archdiocese of Boston, please come out. And likewise for all of our events here in Maine and Providence and Fall River, anybody is welcome to come and just gather around our Lord as we finish out this pilgrimage. We only have about 10 days left or so. And yeah, we just want to pack the streets for Jesus.
1: Sounds great. I cut you off there. You said something, you were going to say something there.
0: Oh, just, we want to pack the streets for Jesus. You know, this Eucharistic procession, we're seeing and we haven't yet seen all of the graces that are coming from our Lord, walking this land with us. We're walking it with him. And everyone's invited to join. So
1: here, I look forward to meeting you. I plan to be there, in Philly on July 4th. And, we're going to have the Family Rosary Across America broadcast from Philly at 4:30 Eastern time. I believe I got to check that time. But Mary Carmen Zakrajsek, thank you very much, and God bless you, and thank you.
0: Thank you so much. God bless you, too.
1: Hear, hear. So that was Mary Carmen Zakrajsek. She's one of the 9 perpetual pilgrims, and there's so much more to talk about there. We're going to take a short break, and on the other side of this, we're going to talk about innovation here in the United States of America with someone you want to hear from, so stick around. Christ.

0: former Planned Parenthood workers tell us you have no idea how many babies that you're saving, because the no-show rate for an abortion appointment goes as high as 75% when we're out there praying. That's Planned Parenthood's internal number.
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2: Hi, this is Archbishop Perez of the Archdiocese of Philadelphia. Let us pray. Remember, O most gracious Virgin Mary, that never was it known that anyone who fled to thy protection, implored thy help, or sought thy intercession was left unaided. Inspired with this confidence, I fly to thee, O Virgin of Virgins, my mother. To thee do I come, before thee I stand, sinful and sorrowful. O Mother of the Word Incarnate, despise not my petitions, but in thy mercy hear and answer me. Amen.
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1: Good morning and happy Thursday. Great to be with you here, Sarah Tafoya, and each of you here on our newest show at Relevant Radio, bringing Christ to the world through the media. Steve, thank you for the call in there. That song I was referring to, Jesus Take the Wheel, is by Carrie Underwood. And Sarah, thank you for playing that a moment ago. And we were just talking about adoration, and now we're going to talk about innovation. And I have a hunch our next guest is rooting for Portugal in the World Cup. Lou Cabral is a native of Portugal. He holds a PhD in economics and has taught at various universities, including the London Business School, Berkeley, and Yale. He's a professor at New York University Stern School of Business. He's the Paganelli Bull Professor of Economics and International Business at NYU's Stern School. And he was the chair of the economics department there for 14 years as well. It's a privilege to count Lou a friend, and he's also pretty darn good at painting and saxophone playing. So, Lou, thanks for joining us.
2: Thanks for having me.
1: Yes, yeah, so good morning, and am I right, Lou? Is Portugal the team, you know, the team going all the way here?
2: I hope so. I'm not sure it is, but I do hope so. I hope this is the year, finally.
1: Finally, exactly. So I see they're playing Colombia on Saturday. But anyhow, well, thanks again for making the time. And we've wanted to talk about innovation and entrepreneurship, and you're a great person to talk to about that. So when people hear the word innovation, they often think about gadgets and technology, and certainly it is that. But there's something much deeper here. So just talk to us a little bit about how and why innovation is important for growth and development and ultimately human flourishing.
2: Yeah, I think an interesting or helpful exercise to understand the role of innovation and entrepreneurship as well in terms of human flourishing is just to look at the world a century or two centuries ago and just compare things. And you'll see that, well, one thing, of course, we didn't have iPhones in the 19th century, but it's a lot more than that. I mean, we didn't have cures for diseases, we didn't have vaccines, we didn't have access to information and knowledge the way we have now, we didn't have Netflix. I mean, the list just goes on and on. We didn't have anesthesia, by the way, or at least we didn't have it to the level that we have nowadays. But also, as you mentioned, elements of social innovation, we did not have the 48-nation FIFA World Cup. That's a relatively recent innovation in the history of humanity. And I, for one, think it's been a lot of fun. It'll be even more fun if Portugal wins. But my point is, and your point, I suppose, that innovation runs really deep into in the process of human flourishing. And it's more than just gadgets like the iPhone.
1: Yeah. And that's a natural opportunity to invite you all to join the conversation with Lou, 888-914-9149. Of course, many people are worried about AI, and if you just take the kind of look-back approach you were just talking about, Lou, you can see that these innovations you just referenced have made our, including anesthesia, have made our lives better. Again, 888-914-9149. You might have a question on AI specifically for Lou, But staying where we are before we even necessarily get into AI, Lou, like Apple, of course, is a U.S. company. SpaceX is a U.S. company. America has a very long history. I just cited two, you know, relatively new companies. But what do you think it is about kind of the American way, if you will, in all respect for Portugal? What do you think it is about the American way that makes us so effective as innovators?
2: Well, for people who study innovation, that is one of the biggest questions going. You know, why, in particular, in the realm of technological innovation, the U.S. is still so far ahead of Europe in many different areas? And I don't think there's one single answer to that. If you were expecting that, I don't think we have one.
1: Sure.
2: I think some of that has to do with entrepreneurial spirit, for sure. Some of it has to do with the economic organization of the U.S. economy versus the European economy. A lot of it, in my opinion, and I've been studying that a lot, has to do with with the fact that the United States is a large single market, which Europe is not. And I think this is a factor that people often ignore, forget, or don't pay enough attention to. But I do think, I'm convinced that is a hugely important factor. Single market with relatively uniform regulations and so forth. One problem of Europe currently is, you know, there are dozens of different countries, each with their own regulations, with their own bureaucracies, and so forth. And that makes it difficult, not so much for startups to get started. And by the way, Europe has a lot of startups, but primarily makes it very difficult for them to scale. So scaling is one of the things that the American ecosystem is so good at. So good at going from the prototype to a large scale production. That's something that the U.S. system is very good at. But I mean, this is one amongst many factors, and there's no question in my mind that entrepreneurial spirit, in particular, the idea that failure is just a step in the process to success. That's very much a sort of an American value, which you don't find not in the same manner in Europe, where there's still a sort of huge stigma on bankruptcy, for example.
1: Yeah, and it's fascinating listening to you, and you're I didn't really know what you would say there, and I'm reminded something that's kind of embedded in what you're saying, or might be additive. There's a book on U.S. history by Wilfred McClay called Land of Hope, and and he talks about the kind of colonial origins of the U.S. and I'll oversimplify here. Great Britain have a kind of more kind of laissez-faire approach to its colonies. So they ruled their colonies in a fashion that let the colonies in a way just kind of do their own thing. Whereas Spanish colonization tended to be more of a command and control kind of thing. And, and so that, of course, was the foundation for the U.S. Revolution and America, separating from Great Britain. But it's fascinating to listen to you because it seems like that kind of go my own way kind of attitude that was there for multiple centuries ago is still producing fruits for us economically, but also in other ways as well.
2: Oh, absolutely. I mean, and I think that now that you mentioned that, but there's one thing that you also have to say, which is the role that immigration has had in the U.S. innovation. I know this is a topic that a lot of people get sort of all sort of knee-jerk reactions, but historically, when we studied the history of U.S. innovation, the role that immigrants have had, it's quite extraordinary. And my colleague at NYU, Petra Moser, has done a lot of work on that, but there's been quite a number of very, very good scholarly work on that. Just to give you an idea, the effect that Jewish immigrants during the 1930s and 1940s had in U.S. science and technology and innovation, it's just monstrous, enormous. That's just one example. Many different communities that came to the U.S. And there's a selection element in here in the sense that, if they made all the way to America, they're probably entrepreneurial people to begin with. And that, I think, has had an enormous impact on innovation in the U.S. Yeah. And more generally, the entrepreneurial spirit. So it's something that, like you said, you have to go back and look at U.S. history. And the history of colonization as well, and you'll find some of the explanations there. Now, to be clear, there's been a lot of books and essays and theses on the differences between different colonization processes. I'm always a little skeptical because they're frequently based on one or two data points, and these are things that are, they're a result of so many different factors. Having said that, I think that what you point is it's probably an important factor, the idea of having a more laissez-faire social form of organization is helpful for entrepreneurial spirit and for entrepreneurship to take place. At the same time, and without becoming too controversial about that, I mean, I think of one of the greatest achievements of U.S. Technological development was the sending man to the moon. That was as much a process of entrepreneurial spirit as was one of a collective effort of a nation. And so it's really a combination of entrepreneurial spirit and social organization. Both played a very important role in bringing us to where we are nowadays.
1: Yeah. No, that's the latest Artemis mission, like the sort of kind of planfulness. I mean, you can't have that kind of success without being super organized and having a very clear vision. And to your point, having that organization, I absolutely want to go to AI. I also think about the internet and the creation of that, which was also government sponsored. I'll point out too that we're talking with Lou Cabral, who's a professor and the Paganelli Bull Professor of Economics at New York Stern School of Business, 888-914-9149. I know you're wondering, like, well, what about AI and what about the dignity of the human person? Jump into the conversation with us here, 888-914-9149. So let's either go there to the internet, Lou, or to AI.
2: Yeah.
1: What do you think about these you know major innovations? One that is we're more kind of more comfortable with, so to speak, because it's already happened, and another one that people are pretty worked up over.
2: Yeah, let me just start by saying that I hear a lot of people saying, you know, this time is different. And that's one of the most frequently heard expressions when it comes to innovation. This time is different. Well, at the certain left, yes, this time is different almost by definition. There are no two moments in history are repeated. But a lot of what's happening with AI reflects something that has happened in history with different technologies. You're talking about AI and human dignity and jobs that are going to be destroyed and I mean, we've seen that. We've seen that movie in the 19th century. And that's the reason why the previous pope, Leo XIII, that's why he wrote to Rerum Novarum. I mean, it was, if you will, that was sort of the AI of the 19th century. That was the first industrial revolution and the emergence of the factory system and people being replaced in a lot of jobs, in a lot of jobs that required mechanical effort and working conditions being subhuman, really, millions and millions of people being treated below their human dignity. So that's an experience that we've gone through. I think that a lot of people suffered a lot, but all things considered, we came through. And I think we reorganized our society to take into account the technology evolutions and their labor rights is something that did not exist, largely because employment, as we know nowadays, is a relatively recent phenomenon. It did not exist before the 19th century. So we had to reorganize ourselves. We had to reinvent aspects of society to take into account those technological innovations. But we did it. We did it. And I for one, I think we're in a better place than we were in the 19th century or 18th century. You know, a lot of people tell me, you know, you're watching perhaps a BBC, Jane Austen, Netflix series, and wouldn't it be nice to go back to the 18th century? How peaceful, how simple life was. Well, yeah, until you have to go to the dentist. You know, then I want to be back in the 21st century. I mean, to go to the dentist without anesthesia, no way. So my point is, there are labor pains, you know, literally and figuratively. When these new technologies come in line, but I think it's worth going through those, and I think AI will be one of them. I can see, you know, we're already seeing those labor pains. We're seeing things happening. We're seeing people losing jobs, and we're seeing a threat to human dignity. I think it's a clear and present threat. But let us not throw the baby out with the bathwater. Let us just face it and see, you know, what can we then, what can we do, what should we do in order to, you know, to have the best of the new technology without losing the most important thing, which is human dignity and which is our humanity. That is a big challenge, but I think it's one worth taking. And I think the other Leo XIV's recent encyclical takes that head on, and I think in the right manner, in the right way.
1: Yeah, it's very helpful, encyclical. We have a guest on here, Harry Kramer, who talks about questions and opinions as opposed to questions and answers. And he said that in relation to the encyclical. I think it's very helpful to helping us consider the consequences and kind of take a deep breath and kind of have the kind of consideration for ourselves and that you and I are having here. I'll give you also a silly example of technology, kind of bringing people closer together. Sarah's sitting in Lincolnshire, Illinois. I'm sitting here in New Jersey. I'm looking at her on a screen. We kind of have like these, you know, silly things we do with our, you know, we do like the wave with my hand to her hand, but we're communicating and we work together. And, you know, when I'm in Lincolnshire, Illinois, we're like in the same room, but we're actually engaged in kind of, you know, what humans do, like working together in a way we couldn't have done that before. So, silly little example, but I think it illustrates this, this kind
2: That's
1: of like,
2: a good example.
1: This time is different. It's kind of really, is it really?
2: It is at a certain level, but it's similar to things, to experiences we've had before. And so the important thing is to keep, you're talking about human interaction, you know, the important thing is for technology to enhance, not to replace human interaction. And the example you're giving is precise one of enhancement, not one of replacement. One of the things that I've been interested, well, it's not completely different from the topic today, is early childhood. The role that technology has in there. Once again, you know, there is a danger that it will replace important elements of human interaction. But one thing that I read is very helpful. If a loved one cannot be present physically, having them on Zoom or whatever, that's much better than having, say, a baby watch television or being very passive, because there is human interaction through technology. It is human. It is technology assisted, but nevertheless, it's human interaction. And so, what we need to do is to get to both of both worlds, I think.
1: Hear, hear. So, what are you working on these days? You kind of have like a pretty wide ambit, I think, of things you could choose from between your experience and, the topics we're talking about. But as far as I can tell, SpaceX is overvalued, but that's not a recommendation. But, not trying to bring up SpaceX as a topic to talk about, although we certainly can. But just what are you working on? Like, what's on the frontier for you, so to speak, as you do your research?
2: Funny that you mentioned that. I mean, right now I'm actually working on organizing an academic / policy meeting on early childhood, because I do think that's an area where public policy can and should have an important role to play, and I think it's one of the huge problems in today's society is that many children at age 3 are already being left behind effectively because they haven't had the opportunities that other children had in terms of how they treated and of interaction with adults in terms of sometimes even nutrition and so forth. So currently, in terms of actual academic work, that's one thing that I'm involved in. And I also have another big project, which is the project of rewriting the economics principles textbook. That's a huge one. It began with as my COVID project. I have a first draft of that book that's work in progress. And the idea is that, the principles textbook has really not changed that much since the 1940s, when Samuelson wrote Economics, which is probably the best known economics textbook in history. But the economy has changed quite a bit. In fact, we've been talking about that. And I think it's time for us to rethink a little bit the way we also explain and teach economics. So that's another big project for me.
1: That's great. Well, Lou, that's a natural place to say thank you. And Sarah, let's get Lou Margaret's information. Lou, we had a guest on yesterday. She was talking about early childhood disabilities, and she went back to Aristotle and Aquinas, and just came out with a book on interventions that, you know, honor who we are and how we're made, and help that child who's got dyslexia or whatever that disability is, kind of not get beyond it, because it's a real disability, but grow, and does so on the basis of understanding who the human person is. And she's She's now working on a PhD down at Baylor. But we'll get you the name of that book and that contact information. I believe it's Margaret Carlson is her last name, Margaret Carlson. Your last name is Walsh. So Margaret Walsh. Thank you, Sarah. So we'll get you that info, Lou. But Lou, if we want to just keep up with what you're doing, where would you point us?
2: Well, you can check my website. That's luiscabral.net. luiscabral.net. And then just navigate through the site. If you go to economics/books, you'll find a first draft of the textbook that I've been working on, but you'll find other things as well.
1: Fantastic. Lou, go Portugal, and thank you very much.
2: Have a great Thursday.
1: Thanks, you too. So that was Lou Cabral, and that was a great conversation. So, Lou, thank you again. And Sarah, I want to point out a couple things here, and let's see. One is, this is definitely something I want to give a shout out to. So all of you have iPhones or Androids, or at least most of you do. Ask your grandson, your daughter, your grandfather, if you don't.
3: Your grandfather? You think your grandfather has an iPhone?
1: I know some grandfathers who are pretty darn good.
3: Well, I mean, you're a grandfather. That's kind of, the age is speculative at this point. So I'm sure there are some grandfathers, but not my grandfather.
1: Yeah, not your grandfather.
3: Not my grandfather.
1: But once you have that phone in your hand, or you have someone who wants to send the text, you can type PLUS, all caps, PLUS, to 914-914. And that'll tell you what's airing on Relevant Radio Plus today. And if you already know how to do that, you're going to know how to get the app as well. There's a lot of great stuff. This is an adjacent app. Of course, there's the Relevant Radio app, which is a huge Catholic radio app. And then we have Relevant Radio Plus. And there's a lot of good stuff on there. One example, documentaries, Catholic documentaries, including Mother Teresa, No Greater Love. Another one, Follow That Bishop. Another one, Courage and Conviction. And Into the Breach from Knights of Columbus. So a lot of great material there on Relevant Radio Plus. And Relevant Radio Plus, not only on your phone, but also on your television. And you'll see programming that is integrated with and incremental to what you're hearing here on Relevant Radio. So check that out. When we come back on the other side of the hour, we're going to have a conversation I've been looking forward to. We're going to talk with someone who's in Philly, someone who's involved in the work of the Pope here, helping the Pope get the support he needs from us as Americans. And he actually was involved in bringing Eucharistic adoration into his parish on a 24/7 basis. That just began here back on June 12th. So a lot of really good stuff to be talking with him on the other side of the hour.
3: And that can be kind of a hard setup to get people to have adoration in their parish. There's such a period, a dryness, I feel like. I don't know if you've experienced this, Mark, but just where there's a period of time in the church where it was not brought up, celebrated, something that people did. And I mean, thank goodness we're kind of in the Renaissance where things are changing and we're seeing these Eucharistic processions, not, we're seeing them in the Eucharistic procession, from Florida all the way for the 4th of July there in Philadelphia. We're seeing them for Corpus Christi and beyond. We're seeing them just circling around the inside of our parish. We're having adoration. It's just so beautiful to kind of see that so that we can re-fall in love. And doesn't that make sense that now more people are entering the church once we're starting to bring that back? Because people can see that this is actually Jesus. There are so many people who didn't believe that. And, they say they're Catholic, but they don't believe it. We were not treating the Eucharist like Jesus. So it's so beautiful to see that.
1: Yeah, and you're right. And I you're reminding me of a story of someone who was trying to establish adoration in his parish. And the priest was concerned, the pastor was concerned about security.
3: Sure.
1: And, what if someone comes in and starts sleeping there in the middle of the night? My take on that is, okay, what if someone does come in and sleep there in the middle of the night? And the way it, you know, at a practical level is the way it works is you have people who have signed up. Someone has to keep the schedule and people get sick and so forth. But people have signed up to be there at 2 a.m. for an hour. And those people who signed up, you know, they have phones. They know what to do if they really do need to call security. But what I'm getting at is, these are false objections, and they're in the sense that they're not reasons not to do it. They're just things to be managed. So when we get back on the other side of the break, we're going to talk about perpetual adoration, but we're also going to talk about other things going on in Philly in the lead up to this arrival in Philly on July 4th. So that's going to be a good conversation. And there's some news in the world of cheese I want to bring up here on the other side of the break as well. So we'll bring that up on the other side of the break.

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1: Bite-sized Catechism, paragraph 18, brought to you by Red Sea Apostolate. 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
5: Happy Wednesday. It's June 24th, and if that date rings a bell, it's because it was on this day 4 years ago that Roe v. Wade was turned over. So let's hear it for that long overdue outcome. There's more work to do there. Chemical abortions are driving abortion, but the good news is that in multiple states, we're seeing those states kind of step up to the task of not allowing mifepristone, which is the drug behind chemical abortions, to have the kind of free reign that it has. So there's more work to be done there, but, you know, a very important step 4 days ago, 4 years ago, June 24th, 2022, the turnover of Roe v. Wade. You know, I said a moment ago, and I want to say it again, like, it is a true privilege to be here with each of you, with all of you. We are bringing Christ to the world through the media. It's something that really almost leaves one without the words to express one's gratitude. And I will add that one aspect of this is just the guests that we get to have conversations with. So we're going to be talking in a moment with a mom, a mother, a nurse. And as you will soon hear, there's just so much good happening in the world of natural family planning. And then a little later, we're going to talk about children with disabilities, a woman who's actually down at the Chesterton Conference in Florida right now. And if you haven't been paying attention, these Chesterton schools, of course, named for G.K. Chesterton, are on fire. They are growing rapidly. They're adding something like 20-some-odd schools here in the U.S. this year. And I happened to pick up that little tidbit of information from the Chesterton site in Australia, because yes, they're growing outside the U.S. as well. So, back to the matter at hand, and come join the conversation, 888-914-9149, 888-914-9149. That's the Catholic Order of Foresters phone line. You might have a story of natural family planning helping your family, in the matter of children, so to speak, but also just bringing a level of peace and unity in your marriage that you might not have anticipated prior to practicing natural family planning. Or maybe you have a question for our guests. So I'm going to be talking here with Amanda Smith. Amanda is a wife. She's a mom of five. Amanda is a nurse with over a decade of bedside experience, including 10 years in intensive care, and then add to that 3 years caring for hospice patients. She, as I suggested, she instructs natural family planning, namely the Marquette method, a method I hadn't heard of until a couple of days ago. And her husband jokes that her nursing experience alone qualifies her to care for others from womb to tomb. Amanda's originally from the Chicago area, and today she and her family now live in Chattanooga, Tennessee. So Amanda, I've been looking forward to talking with you. Welcome. Welcome to the conversation.
6: Good morning. Thank you for having me. It's a privilege.
5: Yeah, great to be with you here, and a privilege for me as well. So I'll repeat what I said for those who want to get in the conversation. You should not miss this opportunity to ask a question of Amanda or share a story of natural family planning. 888-914-9149, 888-914-9149. So Amanda, my wife and I practiced natural family planning before we became parents. But the first time I heard of the Marquette method was actually in preparation for this conversation. And you describe yourself as entering the wonderful world of NFP when your parish priest introduced you to this method, and that learning this method has been such a positive experience in your marriage. So just, you know, tell us about that. Why has it been the boon, the good thing it has been for you and your family?
6: Sure. So yes, my parish priest at the time, I was pregnant with our fifth child, and we had him over for dinner, and I was lightly lamenting the fact that this was, you know, child number five. We'd been pregnant 8 times in 8 years. And there was a lot of lack of understanding about what was going on. And, you know, and he just casually mentioned it, you know, it sounds like you're not using the right method. And the word method kind of threw me for a loop, because I hadn't heard that phrase in reference to natural family planning. And he said, you know, what method are you using? And I looked at him kind of sideways and just said, the Catholic one. And he laughed along with me and just said, that's great, but there's multiple different methods, and there's not one method that works for everybody. And that kind of started my path down the road. His twin sister used the Marquette method and spoke very highly of it. He suggested it to me. I looked into it, and then the parish actually sponsored me to go through the program to become certified. So the Marquette method is one of the newer methods that's out there. I would say probably the newest, in the sense that it sort of came about in the early 2000s. Dr. Fearing is a researcher who was working out of Marquette University, so that's where the name comes from. And he was originally with the Creighton method and was working on a few projects there. And then it just kind of happened that a fertility monitor hit the market kind of around the same time Dr. Fearing was doing his research. And so he decided to use this fertility monitor and see if we could apply it to natural family planning. And so basically the Marquette method utilizes this fertility monitor. And so you test your hormones, which are excreted in your urine. So you pee on a stick every morning, plug it into the monitor, and it gives you a result of fertility. Obviously, that's a very simplistic way to say it. But what drew me to Marquette was it is very objective, right? There's not very much subjective data. How are you interpreting this versus how do I interpret this? It's very clinical. It's very straightforward. It's very easy to use. And I have definitely obviously seen a benefit with the couples that I teach. But the biggest way that I think it helped my husband and I was it took a lot of the uncertainty and the guesswork out of it. And we were able to kind of lean into the method with a lot more trust because we had the understanding, we had the knowledge. You know, I say to my clients all the time, you know, discernment on if this is a good time to have a child is between you, your spouse, and God. You know, it's the three of you together discerning on a day-to-day, week-to-week, month-to-month basis. And so if you've gone through that process and you've discerned that, you know, this is not the best time for a child at the moment, you want your method of natural family planning to support that and add to it and not add further ambiguity or frustrations or lack of trust. And so I think that's probably where it really helped my husband and I understand our fertility, see it as a blessing and not as a curse or something to be feared. It really
5: like
6: helped our communication.
5: Dialogue too, because you have, because you have clarity of information there to kind of, you know, just talk openly with each other. Could we spend a minute on that eight and eight moment? So you just, cause I think a lot of of us are, you know, either are or have been in that situation where you're actively playing the zone defense as parents. You got a lot more kids than you two. And so you're introduced to natural family planning. And I'll just remind our listeners that, whether it's the Marquette method or another natural family planning method, this is entirely one with the magisterium of the church. The purposes of marriage are twofold, to have children and for unity between the husband and wife. And natural family planning is entirely one with the magisterium. But back to my question, Amanda, if I could, I want to, before we get deeper into the present, if you will, could you just talk a little bit about that kind of decision to actually start going there as a couple with many children? You said 8 children in 8 years, or you were pregnant 8 times in 8 years.
6: Correct. Yeah. 8 pregnancies in 8 years. We have a 5-year gap between our third and our fourth. I think once we hit number 3 and we were outnumbered, it was a little bit of a, we need to take a deep breath kind of a moment. And, you know, for 3 years, we were avoiding pregnancy there. And then the last 2 years, we actually struggled to get pregnant with number 4. So I feel like we both have experienced kind of both ends of the spectrum, you know, being very, very fertile and then at the same time struggling with fertility. I just remember those 3 years where we were, you know, just struggling. My mental health was very poor. You know, we were freshly into our jobs. Finances were tight. And we made that decision. And at the time, right, this was probably about 5 or 6 years before I had found the Marquette method. So at the time, I was using what I jokingly referred to as the Amanda method. It had no science behind it. It was guesswork. It was really grace of God that, that we had that 3-year break between kids. And I just remember that feeling of just not understanding. You know, there was a lot of unnecessary abstinence. There was a lot of confusion. There was a lot of frustration, you know, and after we had our 5th one where we felt in the same position of, you know what, this is a lot. I need to take another deep breath. I felt that those same feelings coming back up of, what do you do? What do you do when you want to trust your body? You want to trust God. You want to trust your prayer life. You want to trust your kids. And where do you go from there? And so it really was a blessing to have found you know, this method, and I'm blessed to be able to help a lot of couples through their fertility. But I truly believe that, you know, God gives you what you need when you need it. And I did not need to find the Marquette method and become an instructor until I found it, you know? And so I do think my story of struggling through that many pregnancies in so many years and, you know, building the family that we have now, really kind of gives me a unique sense of understanding and being able to relate to my clients when they're coming to me saying, you know, we really need to avoid pregnancy, yeah, whether it's health reasons. I mean, there's a whole gamut of reasons why you would need to.
7: That makes a ton of sense. And I'm grateful for your sharing that. I also have seen a picture of your beautiful family. So thank you for sharing that. And right, like, you know, it's almost like there was a time when science didn't know that the earth was round, and there's, you know, why would we ignore information if it can help us in our love of our spouse and raising of our family? So thank you for sharing that. I'll tell you what, Amanda, we've got a gentleman here who himself practices the natural family planning method with his wife, and he's got some encouraging things to say. So let's go over to Len here in California. And Len, welcome to the conversation. We're talking with Amanda about natural family planning.
8: Oh, well, good job you're doing there, my good man, Mark. And Amanda, you've got a beautiful name there. That's my oldest daughter with her five kids. Quick story. We practice NFP, and we ended with only 11 kids. So, you know, we still had time. In fact, today we have two grandkids' birthday, the same as St. John the Baptist. But I will tell you a poignant part about that. Donna loves life. And even after Christmas 2010, where we had a diagnosis of 4-stage colon cancer, she still charted on the back of our bedroom door. And I keep those precious, you know, pages to today. Cause she passed away on 9/9/2011. But, and we homeschooled for 40 years. So it's kind of combines. And man, 8 kids in 8 years, I think that's awesome. But, you know, the beauty about NFP, that too often people, I mean, the best day to have a kid, I think we all agree, is when on a weekday that ends in Y, or any day that ends in Y. But, you know, we do have to understand God's providence. But I show you how it works out. You know, after 40 years of homeschooling, my son Nathan is headmaster at Chesterton in Dayton. You were talking about that, Mark. They just adopted with Chen their 5th foster child on Good Friday. They've had 7 fosters. And the love they have, and it's a fascinating part of that story, is there are some things that I don't think I'm violating any confidence, but there's some things that could be corrected in physically and in the two, yet they decided to continue to adopt. They felt God called them to that. Nate asked Jen for her hand at Mother Teresa overseas in the India area. Long story short, she said, I'll think about it. 30 days later, she said yes. And they've been married and having beautiful kids. But
7: yeah. Well, Len, thank you for that testimony. And Amanda, I know you'll have a comment on that, and we'll pick it up. We're going to take a short break, but what a great testimony from a father, a grandfather in California. So you're up early. So great to hear all that. Amanda, stick around. We're going to come back on the other side of the break and continue the conversation.

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0: 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So she said,
1: what's the problem, baby? Well done, Sarah Tafoya. Love hearing that, and loving this conversation with you, Amanda. And Len, thanks for that comment on NFP being fruitful in your life. So all of you listening, join the conversation with Amanda Smith here. She's a husband. She's a mom. She's an NFP instructor, and she's a mother of five, and she's got over a decade of experience as a nurse dealing with intensive care babies, hospice care, womb-to-tomb experience. 888-914-9149, 888-914-9149. So, Amanda, that was great to hear from Len kind of testifying at how good NFP is. My question, another question for you is newlyweds. So you got into the world of NFP after, you know, eight pregnancies or further along in having a family, but you're also dealing with newlyweds, and both on kind of the front of the marriage and in the time, you know, in the years and months following the marriage. Share a little story or kind of an observation about like how that's benefiting those marriages.
2: I love teaching engaged couples. I think that's probably one of my favorite groups of people to, you know, get in with the excitement of their engagement and before they're married and help them understand each other. There's just so much love and support that you see when you work with engaged couples. So through the Diocese of Knoxville, you know, twice a year, both Knoxville's a little bit unique in its geography. So Knoxville hosts a retreat twice a year, as does Chattanooga for the Diocese for engaged couples. And so I will go and give a pre-Cana talk about natural family planning, what it is, more importantly, what it isn't, what the Catholic Church teaches about natural family planning, and how these couples can implement it into their marriage. And it's usually received very well. People are very excited about it. Ideally, the best time to start tracking fertility, I like at least 6 months before your wedding, right? You're doing everything else to get ready for the wedding. This is a very important piece. You know, you're unifying two people. You've never had to deal with anything like this before. And I always encourage both partners to be part of the conversation, right? This is not just something that the woman has to do. I always joke with them that the only reason we have to track our fertility is because the man is always fertile. And so between the two of us working together, you know, use phrases that are plural. So how are we and our fertility? This is a joint venture, right? It's not just one person holding the information or making the decisions, but it is such a crucial part of marriage prep that I really do encourage anyone thinking about marriage, talking about marriage, that this should be a part of that conversation.
1: Yeah, I like what you said there. There's this phrase that leapt to mind as you were saying that, is that marriage makes boys into men. And it sounds like the information that's being shared, that we kind of principle, really just allows that unity to kind of form earlier than it would otherwise. I mentioned earlier, we have to address, or I'd like to address, the kind of unfair perception that this is somehow promoting a contraceptive mentality, because I think it's just wrong. And I don't want to miss the opportunity for you to share either an anecdote of you know, a family that's got 23 kids, or a couple who's more, you know, just more united, and the children are kind of just more united, the families. But I don't, you know, I don't want to miss that opportunity to hit that objection head on. So what would you say to that objection, either, you know, through logic or through a story or however you'd like?
2: It is something that I do hear often, although I do think it's getting less common to hear that, you know, oh, natural family planning is just, you know, Catholic contraception. I agree with you 100% that it is inherently not the case. That when you look at it, and I kind of always tell people, the holiest family on earth had one child. You know, it is not the number of children that you have. God does not call all of us to have 11 kids like Lennon, California, as beautiful as that is, it's not what everybody is called to. And that's okay. That is okay. What I will say is that the reason I strongly oppose the concept that this is just Catholic contraception is because what we're doing is inherently selfless, right? We are doing the best we can to understand and read our signs, our fertility, what our body is telling us. And we are choosing to abstain during times where pregnancy is a potential, right? And abstinence in a marriage, when you love this person and they are a part of you and you want that unity, abstinence is a sacrifice. You are sacrificing for your spouse, for your family.

0: It's not easy. And the discernment part, I think, is where people have to focus more on versus the actual application of that discernment.
1: Well, Amanda, that was a powerful testimony. And it was there both in the heart that expressed it and in the words you gave us. It's very clear that it is not that at all. And the sacrificial and the, you know, it's not a numbers thing that determines how holy your family is.
0: Exactly.
1: So Amanda, we're going to need to continue the conversation on another day, which I hope you'll do with us. I want to tell you that we got a call here while we were talking saying, I really hope you discuss this with engaged couples. It was really helpful for my wife and I. So, shout out to you for kind of giving, you know, credit there that in the way you just did. Where can folks find out more about the Marquette Method and the work that you and your fellow instructors are doing there in Chattanooga and the Diocese of Knoxville?
0: Absolutely. Marquette Method we're all over the place. I have clients throughout the world that we teach and that we help guide. So, you know, Marquette Method, if you Google that, you're going to find the official website from Marquette University. I personally work with a group of women. Our company is called Vitae Fertility. 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Most of our consults are done over Zoom, phone call, whatever's easiest. But I would also encourage you to go to your diocesan website, wherever you are. I would say every diocese should have a tab on their website about marriage and family life. And most dioceses have an NFP instructor that's kind of associated with it. So lots of different places to find information. It is out there. I can also be reached on email. I'm happy to answer any questions. And that's just amanda@vitaefertility.com.
1: Fantastic. Well, Amanda, thank you deeply. And just can't wait to actually see that whole family, the seven of you and whoever else is ready to come whenever that might happen.
0: But thank you so much, Mark.
1: You bet. So that was Amanda Smith talking about natural family planning. You heard how you can find out more on that. And as I said, we're super privileged here. We got another great conversation coming here on the other side of the break. But before we go there, I want to point out Relevant Radio Plus. Remember that there's a lot of great stuff there. It's video that's incremental to the conversations you're participating here on the Relevant Radio Network. One example, Patrick Madrid, you know he's on after this show at the top of the hour. Great programming. Well, you're going to find additional material from Patrick Madrid on Relevant Radio Plus. 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So check out Relevant Radio Plus for Patrick and a lot more. When we come back, we're going to be talking with another woman about children, and there's a lot to be discussed there. So stick around. We'll be right back.

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3: Let us pray. 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
6: Welcome back. Happy Wednesday. Great to be with you today and with you, Sarah, and all of you. You know, we just had a great conversation. We just talked with Amanda about natural family planning. And now we're going to pick it up with Margaret. And I think kind of the simple way I'd put it is, like, if you've got a child with a disability, do you just accommodate them? And of course, that disability can be very challenging. Or do you do more? And there's clearly the desire to do more, but then there's actually doing more. How do you do more for that child? Join the conversation. You might have a story of your own about helping a child with a disability learn in the way that they're capable of learning in spite of and through that disability. And you might have a question for Margaret. 888-914-9149, 888-914-9149. Margaret Walsh is the founder and the director of Secret Garden Educational Pathways. And I'm sure many of you remember that Secret Garden book from childhood, or perhaps you read it to your children. I remember reading it to one of ours. And Margaret holds a BA in liberal arts from Thomas Aquinas College. She has a master's in special education, and she's starting a PhD in educational psychology this fall. She's been, and this is really getting to what I was just referring to. She's been providing intervention services for children with disabilities to homeschooling families, private schools, and hundreds of students for over a decade. I like to say that she's in the business of understanding and intervening in ways that recognize children's disabilities while helping develop their potential cognitively and otherwise, rather than simply accommodating those disabilities. So, Margaret, I've been looking forward to having this conversation, and welcome.
7: Hello, Mark. Thank you so much. I'm excited to join your conversation.
6: Yeah, it's really great. And I'll remind folks, come join the conversation, 888-914-9149, 888-914-9149. So, Margaret, you're down in Florida at this Chesterton School Summit. So what brought you to the Chesterton School Summit?
7: Yeah, I'm down at Ave Maria University, where the summit is taking place this week. And the Chesterton School Network is hosting their annual summit, which is a mini conference for all of their educators. And I was on a panel discussing student support. There was another gentleman on there discussing ADHD and executive function. And then I came in and discussed cognition and understanding for students with learning disabilities. So it's been very exciting down here, just talking with other educators and just bringing awareness to the fact that Catholic schools can do things differently and make a difference in the lives of their students that is better potentially than what the public schools offer, which is a very hopeful thing for a lot of families who want their kids to receive quality education that has the faith component as part of it, but also not ignoring the fact that some students have learning disabilities. So it's been great to have conversations down here.
6: That's great. And if we have the opportunity to hear what you picked up, so to speak, I'd love to hear it. But before we even get into what you picked up, you entered with a lot, so to speak. And, yeah. You know, you, you heard what I said. I mean, it's different. It's one thing to accommodate a child and say, you know, we're just gonna, you got a problem. We're gonna give you medicine, and maybe you need the medicine, but we want you to be formed well in the faith. And the child, you know, fast forward 10 or 15 years, hasn't really had the opportunity to grow cognitively or otherwise. And you mentioned, I think you mentioned ADHD. I know dyslexia is something that you deal with, autism. There's a variety of things that your work has allowed you to allowed the child to grow more than they would otherwise. Yeah. So just give us either an example or something concrete for those. We all kind of abstractly know what a disability is. Many of us have children who are dealing, you know, have those disabilities, but help us understand more concretely what you do to confront these difficulties these children have.
7: Sure. Yeah. So a learning disability is a condition. There are various different kinds, but it's usually a condition where the student's not processing the information correctly. And most learning disabilities fall into language-based learning disabilities, either receptive, where they're having a hard time understanding the language that is around them, or expressive, where they have a hard time expressing themselves. So most learning disabilities fall within that. And obviously within there, you have a lot of different other variations. So you have dyslexia, dysgraphia, which is a writing disability, dyscalculia, which is math, ADHD, autism spectrum disorder, which is very different person by person. And most of these students are, you know, they're each individual, made by God, beautiful, beautiful people. And so you have to approach each one differently. And I think something to keep in mind, you had mentioned accommodation versus supporting the student to help them flourish. If you understand that a student is working with a processing struggle where they're not processing the information correctly, and you have an understanding of who and what the human person is, then you're actually able to much more effectively support them, not just accommodate them. Because I think that's a distinction that is becoming more widely known and 100% more relevant, because in the past, accommodation has been the term that everyone has used, accommodation and modification. And that is coming from more of a fixed mindset from educators, as well as parents being told, you know, this is the disability your student has. If they're always going to have this disability, this is what you can do to kind of work around it. And that's not what we're called to do as Catholics. We're called to support one another and also perfect ourselves to the degree that we can. I mean, we're called to perfection, both in virtue, but also in our just physical person, so that we can live our daily lives even more virtuously on a natural level. This is purely natural, not supernatural. There's nothing impossible for God, but it's really important to keep in mind, we're not called to have a fixed mindset. We constantly need to be growing. And for students with learning disabilities, we need to support them differently so that we're not just saying, oh, you have dyslexia, you're not going to be able to read, so we're going to have you listen to everything, and then we're going to have you use speech to text, and we're going to give you X, Y, and Z other accommodations. We need to work with that student and say, okay, this is what's going on. How do we support you so that you can improve your capabilities? There may not be a complete 180 turnaround, but you can at least help them reach a higher level of competency in education and lead a more not fulfilled life, because each student in their family is leading a beautiful life, but and have an easier time learning, which is an ultimate goal of educators, is we want to bring students to the truth. So it'll be easier for them to perceive the truth, again, purely on a natural level.
6: Yeah, that's great. And I want to ask you to give an example of an intervention, either in that column of understanding or in that column of expression. And to kind of set the stage, one of the things I learned in kind of preparing for our conversation here, thanks to you, is that this what you just described is going back to the time of Aristotle, I believe, and kind of a pre-Christian era. And then we have Thomas Aquinas and others who were understood the human, you know, have contributed to our understanding of the human person. So you're not doing something new or inventive. You're actually bringing our understanding of the human person into these very real needs children have. So with that as a wind up, can you give us an example of an intervention that you think is kind of instructive about how your work helps children learn and grow more?
7: Sure, absolutely. Yeah, and it was so exciting when I was first learning interventions to see that they aligned with what Aristotle and St. Thomas Aquinas had spoken about centuries and centuries ago. And to realize that this wasn't new, but also to find the framework within which everything fit and made more sense. And so, for example, Aristotle and St. Thomas Aquinas, both of them talk about our sensory perception, and that's the first step in the process of understanding something. So you have a sensory perception, and then you're supposed to imagine that perception. You're supposed to be, and when I say imagine, I'm not saying pink elephants, but you're supposed to create a mental image or representation of this information so that you can then process it and place that information in the right spots. Because we're made as human beings, body and soul, and we need to make our sensory experiences immaterial so that we can then look at those experiences. So one example of that is looking at the reading system for students with dyslexia. And you have to integrate the auditory system, so the sense of hearing, with the visual system. And you have to overlay both of those in order to read. And one of the biggest pieces that's missing with that is that if students have dyslexia, they're usually struggling with hearing the individual sounds, in which case you help support them by helping them hear those sounds, which is called phonemic awareness. And then they are also usually struggling with symbol imagery, which is where they cannot visualize and sequence the letters in a word very easily. They may be able to hold on to three letters at a time, but if you're trying to read words that are five, six, seven letters, two and three syllable words, they're going to start reading the word, and by the time they get to the fifth letter, they will have forgotten the first few letters. And so that's part of what is going on a little bit with something like dyslexia. And if you are able to support them by helping them increase their ability to remember those letters, by helping them increase their ability to hear the sounds, then the reading pieces will start clicking and fitting together. And that's an example of that sensory perception piece that Aristotle and St. Thomas Aquinas talk about. And again, they weren't talking at such a minute level of processing. They were talking much more globally. But when you see that it fits within that, again, you're able to say, okay, this is a weakness. We need to support it in these ways. And then the student will actually begin making progress. Because the other amazing thing is that the brain is very plastic. It's it has an ability to change that more and more research is showing us. Another example would be, if a student is struggling with understanding and remembering content and stories and history and science and everything, if they're struggling to remember, it is usually the fact that they have poor conceptual imagery. And that's where they are not taking this information and, again, making an immaterial image of it in their mind. They're not pulling it in. They might be looking at side details instead of the big picture. So they're seeing the trees, not the forest, because they're not able to conceptualize the information. And so that's where, again, if they're struggling with that, you have to start with baby steps and help them learn how to conceptualize information so that they can then work with it. And there's a huge amount of growth for that as well, where we've seen students who have, you know, jumped two grade levels in the course of 2 months when we work specifically on some of that conceptualization piece. So again, that conceptualization piece fits within that framework of you perceive something, you have to create an immaterial image of it, then your brain can work with it. And then the final step is it gets sent to your intellect, which is purely immaterial because your intellect is seated in your soul. Your intellect and your will are in your soul. Those are completely immaterial. Those are what exist beyond our death while we wait for the final resurrection of our bodies. But you need to go through these steps in order to get to that final point where you understand something. And so if any of the perception or the imagination pieces are missing in that process, it's kind of like pulling the rug out from underneath the student's feet. They're not able to do everything that other students might be able to do. And that's why learning is so hard. They make these workarounds to try to understand the information, which is where the learning disabilities come from. This is more of these workarounds, trying to process the information as best they can, but not following the easiest pathway because for whatever reason, they haven't really attended to it and built that. And there are many different reasons why that could have been the case. So, but it's fascinating. If you just work on those processes, it starts clicking into place.
6: Yeah, it is fascinating. And thank you. So we're talking Margaret Walsh, 888-914-9149, 888-914-9149. You might have your own question, your own story of a breakthrough or your own difficulties with a breakthrough. Margaret, as I listen to you, the compounding effect, the sort of aha effect, it's hard not to see that. And what I mean is you have the capacity, let's say words, I don't really know. Let's say words are average, are typically five letters, five sounds, or maybe three syllables, and you can only process, or you only think you can process one or two. But then if you can actually get all three or all five, now I can start putting words together. You get this incredible compounding effect of unlocking that understanding in the way you described, and in a way you understand a lot better than I do. I want to ask you about ADHD specifically, and then I want to ask you about kind of taking what you're saying kind of at the individual level and asking sure. you what you've found in the way of kind of schools adopting what you're doing. But let's start with ADHD. Is there anything you would say for, because it's just such a common thing that young men and women and families are dealing with. Can you say anything on ADHD specifically?
7: ADHD, yes, I can. First thing is that it's a tricky learning disability just because there are so many factors involved with it. From what I understand of ADHD and how I normally put it in a framework is that it's a process of having poor working memory where you can't hold a process in front of your mind while performing the steps at the same time because there are multiple things going on. It's an inability to focus sometimes. And it's not due to lack of wanting to focus. It's just that the students really can't direct their mind as easily. So it's, again, usually working memory is involved with it. Sometimes it's habit. So that's something I will say. If the students have not built a good habit of trying to attend to the task while they're working through, say, a textbook or a chapter, then they're going to kind of create some of this ADHD that will manifest more significantly later on as they built a bad habit. I'm not saying that it's all habits. I'm just saying that's part of it. And there are other components going on with ADHD as well. Sometimes students have an auditory processing disability where it manifests as ADHD, but it's not. And it's just that anytime they hear something, they don't process the sounds very easily. And so sometimes they'll have like this, it's like a noisy room all the time in their head because they're not able to distinguish the sounds very easily. And so obviously they're not able to focus. So that might be going on with some students. Other times there are other sensory issues or just different chemicals going on in the brain. And again, I'm not a doctor, so I don't want to get too far into that. But sure. Medication does help. And if medication helps, then you have to ask, okay, is diet and nutrition a component of this as well? If you don't want to medicate, what can you do to support the brain function without medication? So again, looking at it from a more holistic, natural perspective of we're trying to heal ourselves as much as possible, what are you looking at with ADHD? And a lot of this comes down to, again, that working memory piece, helping the students learn how to attend while they're going through their subjects. And sometimes, again, if there's inattention that they've been dealing with for a long time, they don't have very good conceptual imagery. So then you have to build that up because they haven't been creating that as they go. And so you have to kind of step backwards and say, okay, we're going to read the story slowly. I want you to imagine the pieces as we go and really build that up so that they're able to understand what they're learning and then remember it. And that piece has also helped them focus a little bit to some extent. So ADHD is very complicated because there are so many different processes going on with that. It's not as clear cut as dyslexia. But there are, again, still ways to support that, both in the classroom and through intervention outside. So again, trying to figure out.
6: Yeah, it's complicated. And actually mindful of time and the fact that dyslexia is something you were just talking about, and we have a caller here who wants to ask you about her grandson with dyslexia. I'm going to suggest the following to you here, Margaret. Tell us where we can find out more about your work, and then I want to go to Anne and so that she can properly ask you her question about dyslexia and her grandson entering high school. Where can we find out more about your work?
7: Absolutely. So I'm, like you had introduced me, I'm the director at Secret Garden Educational Pathways. So you can go to secretgardenep.com, and that's our main website, our main hub. And anyone who has questions, if they're not answered on the website, feel free to shoot us an email and we'll get back to you as soon as possible. And then I also have a book that just came out, super excited about it, called A Catholic Approach to Literacy for Struggling Students, Connecting Philosophy and Practice. And that's being published through Catholic University of America Press. So you can find it there, or you can find it on Amazon. And I'm super excited about that because it addresses more of the cognition pieces that are involved in learning. So it would be appropriate for almost any educator, because what I describe in there is applicable to everyone. It's most applicable to those with learning disabilities. But again, it's talking about understanding and cognition and how that process works.
6: And all you educators and principals, you definitely want to pick up that book. So Anne, you're joining the conversation. And Margaret, thank you again if we run out of time. But Anne, you're joining the conversation here with Margaret. I'm going to ask you to really cut to the chase with your question. I know your grandson is entering high school and he has dyslexia, so that Margaret can properly respond to your question. And welcome.
0: Yes, I wanted to know if there was anything I could do. His father is very resistant to any special anything. He doesn't want to spend money. He has had all the accommodations in public school, but he really isn't doing well, and he has high hopes for being in a special program next year, and I don't know that he will be able to handle it with the special education that they've given him. They haven't taught him to work.
6: Yeah. Well, Anne, thank you for the question. Maybe, Margaret, the one way to frame the question is, if you were kind of on the receiving end of that high school, receiving this young man, what would you do to help him, as a young man already with, who hasn't necessarily gotten the greatest care already, what would you do, to help him handle his dyslexia?
7: I would recommend, if I was on the receiving end at the high school, I would definitely set him up with some accommodations and then slowly start to pull those back. So that he can build more and more independence. Because if you've had accommodations for a long amount of time and they haven't really supported you, there's a certain point where you do have to start pulling those back a little bit, and seeing if the student can take on more of that responsibility. And that can be challenging at first, but it's really important because, to quote a mom that I worked with once at a high school, she did not want her daughter to have notes when she did her tests. And she said, no, she's not going to have notes. She's just going to try to remember it really hard, because life doesn't have sticky notes. And so that was something encouraging to hear from a parent saying, trying to set their student up for success later on when there might not be accommodations later on. Now, on the accommodation side, I would recommend, if he's been struggling with dyslexia, I would recommend working on, kind of going back to the basics, working on suffixes and prefixes, which are going to make those bigger words easier to break down. I would also work on poetry for 5 minutes each day, just to maintain the accuracy of his reading. And then I would also encourage him to read narrative stories, maybe they're shorter, and try to imagine them as he goes, because there are probably several different things going on if he hasn't been able to read very easily on his own. So those are three things that hopefully you can take and start working with him yourself. And just, again, have him learn the suffixes and prefixes, have him read poetry for 5 minutes for accuracy, and then have him imagine narrative fiction as much as he can and connect with the content.
6: Well,
7: thank
6: Margaret,
7: you so much
6: that's,
7: for your question.
6: Yeah, and Margaret, that's great advice. And thank you for asking the question, because you just gave some super helpful counsel to many parents and grandparents in a situation like Anne's. And you said we can, you know, folks can reach out to you at Secret Garden Educational Pathways. So, Margaret, thank you very much. Have a great day down there in Florida.
7: Thank you.
6: All right. Well, that was a great conversation, and could certainly go longer, but I'm glad we had that conversation. And I want to tell you all that, you know, there's some really good stuff on deck at the top of the hour. Of course, Patrick Madrid. And we're going to talk tomorrow with someone who's in Philadelphia. He's recently been involved in establishing an adoration chapel there, and he's very involved in the preps for 250th anniversary of our nation here on July 4th. So stick around for Patrick, and have a great day. Happy Wednesday.

0: This is Dr. Ray Guarendi with The Doctor Is In. 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Since I'm from Ohio State, there will be no Aggie whoop other than whoops.
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2: I'm Mary Graham with your Catholic News Week in Review from the Vatican and around the world. The Vatican is sending an initial $100,000 in emergency aid to Venezuela following devastating twin earthquakes. Pope Leo said this is only the first step with further assistance to follow in response to the needs identified by the local church. Rescue teams are searching scores of collapsed buildings following Wednesday evening's 7.2 and 7.5 magnitude earthquakes. At his weekly general audience this week, Pope Leo XIV continued his reflection on the Vatican II documents, this week focusing on the Eucharist.
3: But specifically, its power to transform and to transform believers into the body of Christ. And he looked today to the teachings of his beloved St. Augustine, of course, his patron as an Augustinian. And he reminded us all that when Catholics receive Holy Communion, they're not simply receiving Christ individually, but they're being formed more deeply into his body, which is, of course, the church.
2: The Holy Father talked about what it means to become the body of Christ in the world.
3: He's reminding us today that the self-giving love of Christ in the Eucharist is a powerful antidote to the divisions that affect modern life. And in a world where there is a lot of conflict, he presented the Eucharist as God's answer to fragmentation because of how it draws us into communion with him and with each other.
2: The Holy Father also talked about the Liturgy of the Word and the Liturgy of the Eucharist both being contained within the Holy Sacrifice of the Mass.
3: It's Scripture that prepares us to receive Christ in the Eucharist, and then it's the Eucharist that deepens our understanding of Scripture.
2: You can hear Ashley Nerona's Rome Report at relevantradio.com. 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
8: Good morning. Happy Tuesday. Great to be with you here on this Tuesday, June 23rd. Happy Tuesday, Sarah Tafoya and all you out there listening. Great to be with you here, Mark Swartzberg. And if you haven't caught it, this is our newest show here at Relevant Radio. Relevant Radio, bringing Christ to the world through the media. So there's some fun headlines out this morning. I'll start with the fun ones, and the more important ones will come later. But some of the fun ones. So Saudi Arabia is betting on astro-tourism, so apparently SpaceX and all that's going on, you know, beyond our planet here is got a tourism potential, according to Saudi Arabia. South Carolina is no longer banning youth pinball. I don't know the backstory there, but I didn't know youth pinball was something you weren't supposed to be doing, Sarah. And this one I particularly like. If you've been following World Cup at all, apparently Kraft Heinz has now made a TSA-compliant ranch dressing, because apparently if you're here from Scotland or any of the other countries that are, you know, visiting the United States for World Cup, you're pretty excited about ranch dressing. So I said to Sarah, like, TSA compliant, what do you think that means, Sarah?
9: I mean,
1: does that mean it's like a certain size? It's small and the right ounce so that you can kind of get through customs or get through the airport security check with it?
8: It's that, or the TSA likes that particular flavor of ranch. Could be that.
1: I'm not sure if Kraft's the one I would have gone with. No offense to Kraft. There's lots of, but Kraft, they're like, you know, whatever, we're going to get on it. Make the small size. Okay.
8: Yeah, well, Kraft's got the capacity, but to your point, maybe Hidden Ranch or some of the other folks who are kind of even have better ranch dressing. So I'm going to guess you're right about the size there. So those are some headlines I wanted to point out to you. Now, in the world of finance, if you didn't catch it, Alan Greenspan did pass away yesterday. He was actually 100 years old, and so too did Clive Davis. He was a music executive who helped launch the career of various professional musicians, including Bruce Springsteen. But back on Alan Greenspan, I want to read you this quote that I think is a great quote from him. He says, "Forecasting our futures is built into our psyches because we will soon have to manage that future. We have no choice." And then he says, "No matter how often we fail, we can never stop trying." So keep going is a phrase that we hear from Patrick Madrid and Cyrus on the show after ours. And keep going is just a principle in the life of the spirit and the life of, you know, walking the walk with our Lord. So let's pray for Alan Greenspan and Clive Davis. And Sarah, let's pray to Our Lady. I'll kick off. Hail Mary, full of grace, the Lord is with thee. Blessed art thou among women, and blessed is the fruit of thy womb, Jesus.
1: Holy Mary, Mother of God, pray for us sinners now and at the hour of our death. Amen.
8: Amen. And then finally on the news that I want to kind of shout out here, it was on this day in 2016 that Brexit happened. You'll remember Britain said that they don't want to be part of the European Union. So they made that decision in 2016, surprising a lot of people and kind of disrupting the world, but kind of a vote for sovereignty, if you will. And also in the UK, the Prime Minister in the UK is resigning. He's the head of the Labour Party. Apparently, the Labour Party is going to find a new Prime Minister to lead them sometime by this fall. So a couple interesting headlines I wanted to shout out, but more important than the headlines is what we have on deck. We're going to be talking momentarily with a doctor who I've really been looking forward to talking with, and I want to invite you all into the conversation. 888-914-9149. That's the Catholic Order of Foresters phone line here at Relevant Radio. 888-914-9149, 888-914-9149. And you might recall last week we talked with the bioethics babe and had a great conversation, and that kind of led to this opportunity we now have to talk with Dr. Robin Perucci. So Dr. Robin Perucci is a board-certified neonatologist. She's got over 25 years of experience supporting parents through difficult prenatal diagnoses. She holds a master's degree in medical ethics. She's also the founder of Navigating Fetal Concerns, and that's an organization that partners with parents to help them determine what's best for their child. And if you dig around, you're going to find out that her services are offered free of charge. So I think that tells you a lot about the mission she's engaged in and the support she has behind her. So like I said, looking forward to the conversation. Dr. Perucci, welcome to the conversation.
9: Good morning. It's a pleasure to be here.
8: Yeah, great to have you. And I've been looking forward to this, like I said. And, you know, before we get into it, I just want to point out that when we made these arrangements, I didn't realize you were a convert from Judaism. And then just doing a little digging around, I too am a convert from Judaism. So maybe in another occasion, or if it comes up naturally in this conversation, we can talk about that. But all the more satisfaction, you know, having this opportunity to talk with you.
9: I can't say it was any of it by my design. our Lord is more stubborn than even I am. So, it's been quite the journey that I had no idea I was signing up for.
8: Yeah, well, I'm right there with you, and he is stubborn in a good way, and it wasn't part of my plans either. But maybe it'll come up more as we talk. But either way, I'm grateful for that. And as relates to your medical training, you had a love of children, I think, entering into med school, and that kind of ken for children continued. And so you are a pediatrician. Let's jump right into it. We're already seeing calls come in, so I just want to point out again, 888-914-9149. But as I said, jumping right into it here, Dr. Perucci, you meet parents typically at the start of a trauma or a crisis, and you walk with them in a very considered, compassionate way. So I thought one way we could have this conversation is to just talk about that process, and that'll naturally lead to some examples of people you've worked with. And give us a little flavor of that kind of that moment. A prenatal diagnosis, you've said, is not equivalent to a postnatal prognosis, but give us a little flavor, like what kind of diagnoses we're talking about here.
9: Well, you know, it's a great question. One of the first things that happens is this prenatal testing, which what happens, at least for many women, is there's not very good informed consent. What exactly are you signing up for? I've heard women say, I don't know. I've had, you know, obstetricians who admit, yeah, it's pretty much become a routine. And there's a real danger in that because people stop explaining well. And you know, I don't want to paint with too broad a brushstroke in that the office is busy. But what happens is when it comes to getting some of these early genetic diagnoses, it's our obligation as physicians to first of all ask why. Why are we getting this test? And, you know, the history of prenatal testing is pretty dark. Because a lot of times the reason it was being done was to offer termination if the baby wasn't, quote, perfect or normal. And it gets tied up with this bizarre notion of all suffering is bad. And certainly nobody wants the parents to suffer. Nobody wants the child to suffer. But it changes over into this ableist utilitarian viewpoint of if you're not perfect by whatever means that, you know, we're judging that lately, somehow the baby's life isn't worth living.
8: Yeah, so you're saying it was dark. You're saying it was dark. I thought you were going to say it was dark in the sense that the information is oblique, and indeed it might be oblique, but you're also saying it's dark in the sense that the kind of going in assumption or the going in intent is to kind of determine, do I really want this child? Is that fair?
9: Right. It is fair. And I base that, you know, like you say, not opinion. The medical literature, the first time that someone documented a prenatal test in the literature for specifically using genetic testing was the amniocentesis back in 1960. And there's literature that points out this was the first time that they documented this. It was done on two women who were carriers for hemophilia. Now, hemophilia, you know, back in 1960, if they had had children that had this disease, they probably didn't have factor. I'm sure it was awful to watch. But the point is, they were doing it with the idea that if it was a boy, they would terminate that child. And, you know, my heart just breaks. But that's, you know, the beginning and the history of this. Go ahead.
8: Yeah, well, so if that's the kind of the context, it sounds like it sounds rather daunting trying to confront that. But on the other hand, I'm thinking of Mother Teresa. You know, the criticism of her was that, oh, well, you can't help these people, and obviously she helped an enormous amount of people. But her logic was, let's just take the person in front of me, let's take the diagnosis in front of me in this case, and offer help there. So make it a little more concrete for me, if you could.
9: Well,
8: in terms of the kinds of diagnoses that you're seeing and the kind of errant information that's there, if you will.
9: Well, there's a whole range of diagnoses, whether it's a genetic diagnosis that can now be done as early as around 10 weeks with a test called NIPT. That's just a blood test from mom, which tells you about trisomy 21, which is Down syndrome, trisomy 18, trisomy 13, which, by the way, when I was in med school, I was told it was a lethal diagnosis, and we now know that's not true. They could be life-limiting, but what we've also learned is, the more we intervene for these children, we're seeing a lot of them live quite a bit longer.
10: and of infinite value to their families. So to paint it as an automatic death sentence is just wrong. Now, the babies are not fine. There are significant medical needs usually. I would never hide that. But it doesn't make them less human. And that's where I enter in, is whether parents have a genetic diagnosis or there's something wrong on the anatomy scan, which usually happens around 20 weeks. Parents are often told, I mean, we sound like Eeyore, how we're trained in medical school. They're like, oh, I'm so sorry. And the person dutifully rattles off every single possible thing that could ever go wrong, whether or not it applies to this child, whether or not we know that's true or not. That's what's being told to people, and hope is destroyed.
8: It's really interesting to hear you describe that, because you're there as the parent. You're enthusiastic because it's your child. It's just that simple, whether right. The diagnosis is bleak or not, bleak in quotes. But we are influenced by the way other people kind of, particularly people in authority, project information to us. See how, I'll tell you a quick anecdote that just kind of illustrates what you're describing. I'm sure you know this, but Down syndrome often comes with a heart problem that's going to be fatal if it's not treated. And in the United States, we are actually very good at treating those heart problems, and those children don't suffer from the lethal effects of that heart problem. Outside the U.S., that's not the case. But anyone who spent any time with a family or a child who's Down syndrome knows what joy they bring into a family. So kind of back to your point. So I'm hearing you loud and clear, so keep going.
10: And in addition to the trauma of just learning that things are not right when you usually aren't expecting that for a lot of the time. Some parents are, but most of the time they're blindsided. And it ACOG, the American College of Obstetrics and Gynecology, now, and Society for Maternal Fetal Medicine, the high-risk obstetricians, their statement is basically, if there is something wrong because of the worshiping of choice in America, you must offer termination. So people are still stunned in the first crisis of, what do you mean there's something wrong, and you've now told me everything is bleak and terrible, and now you're offering me to be complicit in my own baby's death? What? There are just so many people that this is a traumatizing moment. And I say traumatizing very carefully, literally, that these are the signs and symptoms that the American Psychiatric Association delineates as traumatic. This is a sudden event that changes everything. People report being numb, confused. You can't hear at that point. I mean, everything sounds like Charlie Brown's teacher talking at you. It is, parents describe this whether it's a plane crash, a car wreck, the train smacking into each other. You remember life before that moment and life after. And it is moment of crisis that people find me.
8: That's a great place to kind of take a pause, because we're going to take a short break, and we're going to also see if you want to join the conversation, 888-914-9149 with Dr. Robin Perucci, 888-914-9149. Dr. Perucci, what I'll ask you on the other side of the break is to take us through one diagnosis, just because of the nature of time here, and your walk with a couple, either a couple who lived out the natural life of that child, and yet the child died in the womb, or a couple who lived with the child was delivered and they're living their lives here X many years later. But let's talk about an example of your work, and on the other side of the break, and we'll pick it up from there.

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8: Kelly, what can I do for you?
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12: Loved hearing that promo for our pilgrimage to England, so check that out. But we're having a great conversation here with Dr. Robin Perucci. Join the conversation, 888-914-9149, 888-914-9149. And Dr. Perucci is the founder of Navigating Fetal Concerns. Her services are offered free of charge, and we're about to get into the parental response, her response, the life-giving response to parents facing a surprising and often traumatic diagnosis, but often much better than they realize it if they get the care that Dr. Perucci is providing. She offers compassionate guidance, clear research-based information, personalized pregnancy care and birth planning, and then ongoing support after delivery of the child. And she's a physician. She's a pediatrician. She's got a master's in ethics. Dr. Perucci, thank you again. So talk to us about a diagnosis and kind of a walk, so to speak, with a couple facing a surprising diagnosis.
13: Well, the first thing I love to get to say is congratulations on your pregnancy. And have you chosen a name? Giving parents permission to name their child. I often get tears just because they're so grateful someone asked, because the baby has intrinsic value. And
12: that's a life-giving question, right? It opens up a whole new range of possibilities that might have been kind of shut down by that kind of you have the option to kill this child logic.
13: Right. So this is permission to name your child if you haven't. And then I get to hear the story, because every story is unique. There can be general diagnoses or general findings that you see. And then here's in this unique person. So which is just basic being a doctor and taking good history of into what situation have you walked. But then it's a discussion about, with all humility, what do we really know and what do we not know? Specifically, people understand if you get a diagnosis of cancer, I've known people with that diagnosis who've lived for 3 days and others for 30 years.
12: Prenatal diagnosis is not a postnatal prognosis. Yeah.
13: Correct. From a diagnosis to, it gives us some ideas, but there's, once again, a little humility in front of how much we don't know. By the way, sometimes we get the diagnosis wrong. Other times we get the diagnosis right, but how specifically will that affect your baby? And, you know, we don't, in any other patient population, we don't make broad statements like vote you off the island until you meet the patient. To do that prior to birth and us getting to see the baby and how is this manifested in them, it is just bizarre to me. Just in the practice of neonatology for all of, close to 25 years, some of my partners, sometimes they got it right. Sometimes, nope, we sent babies home who had a, quote, lethal diagnosis. And now you can push the envelope with, okay, how fine were they? And there's a range of babies who really were okay and others who went home with medical needs, but they were all of intrinsic value. And it was about how do I help parents be able to care well for their child, which is really what then, after I hear the story of what happens in the pregnancy so far, we continue to meet during the pregnancy and afterward. And it's all about mitigating the trauma of diagnosis day. How do we provide safety?
12: What would be an example of a traumatic diagnosis that you've faced with a couple?
13: Just yesterday, one of the trisomy 13s, and this particular baby has some cardiac issues.

0: and helping them grow into becoming the advocate that their child needs. And I'm so proud of the parents.
1: What did you, whisper into her ears in this particular case?
0: In this particular case, it's like we talked about what to expect, and tell me more about reminding them that our goal is evaluate and stabilize. And the reason for that is we want the baby to inform us what they do or don't need. So, okay, thank you for all the information prenatally. There, are you on board to evaluate and stabilize this, if we get out of labor and delivery? Because the baby can tell us. And by the way, in the background, I talk with parents about, here's what responding to treatment looks like. And then we go this way. Here's what not responding looks like. And then we go a different direction. But in no point in that sentence is there room for abandonment or not caring. Yes.
1: Right. The focus shifts back to where it belongs, is what the child, is simply what the child needs. And kind of clinical insight combined with compassion to help the parents get on with the job of caring for the child, rather than being as you described, kind of numbed by it.
0: It really is a goal of inviting the medical team onto the same page. This is, and because the last thing I want is to show more dissent, in the ranks. It's an invitation. And that's why we write a birth plan together. And when they bring that, I've had an example of it absolutely won over the team. Our babies, they rescue us. They really do. And I have seen parents who are not on the same page initially falling in love with their child. I've seen medical teams. One doctor actually said, after initially refusing this, just saying there's nothing to be done here, came back and told this one mom, I wasn't thinking about this as a parent. And
1: Love it. Good on you for what I'll call kind of medical jujitsu. Kind of you reinvite them to do their profession. Good on you, Doc. So let's just pretend there's a child named Alice or a child named Brian or a child named Tommy. I don't know, but you know Alice, you know Brian, you know Tommy. Like, you've seen this movie play out, so to speak. Give us a little more from where you just left us with this mother yesterday. Just take us down the path, so to speak, with a child you've worked with a family you've worked with, and just tell us a little bit more about how it's played out over time. And we're going to have to wrap around kind of 6:34, 6:35.
0: Well, there's, there's getting through the pregnancy itself, and then we get, which is a roller coaster of itself. There are some babies who have a fetal demise. And we plan for that. But it doesn't mean hope is destroyed, because I love getting to remind parents you have succeeded by surrounding your baby with love for every nanosecond of their life. That is a success. And by the way, your little one is a saint, because they will never offend God, which I do by rolling out of bed. So, this is a little saint. And if we get to the alive birth, once again, evaluate and stabilize is the goal. And the baby, if Alice responds, all right, that can be a NICU stay. Sometimes it just means the baby responds long enough to live for a brief time. I've had little ones with anencephaly, but I've also had parents say, this was the most sacred hour and 16 minutes of my life. I would never have missed this. It is
1: what I've noticed over and over again is with parents whose children died, before birth, where they've looked at it for what it is. I don't mean to say I've walked in their shoes, but there seems to be this life of faith and hope, and kind of confidence in that child or children that comes from

0: walking with them, and as you say, they actually have the satisfaction of, it's very reasonable to think those children are already in heaven.
1: Yeah. Or there's into the NICU, which is its own bizarre world. And what is it to care, navigate that with a whole new set of doctors, or life at home, which is no small thing for medically needy children, and dealing with the pediatrician and the needs at home. Sometimes there's medical hardware, which, by the way, no parent thinks they are able to do initially, and yet they become their child's best advocate on the planet.
0: Dr. Perucci, yeah. Thank you for just opening hope for, I think, everyone who's listening here on this matter of what would seem to be a very kind of devastating kind of diagnosis. You started something here that I'm grateful for you starting. I would love to talk to you another hour here, but we're not going to do that right now, but you and I might be talking offline. What would you recommend, for the parent who's listening right now, who's actually got a diagnosis or knows someone who has, what would you recommend they do?
1: So our website is, it's all one word, Fetal Concerns, all small case, fetalconcerns.com. That instantly gets you connected to me. And there is a button for parents. There's a button for medical professionals. Basically, anyone else who just has questions, that gets you a consult, and we go from there.
0: Fantastic. Well, doctor, again, thank you greatly. And I know that Fetal Concerns is you and other doctors doing what you do. So thank you for doing what you do, and thank you for coming to join us here this morning.
1: It's been my pleasure.
0: All right. Well, that was Dr. Robin Perucci, and I will leave that there. That was really powerful and beautiful. Sarah, we're going to take a short break, and when we come back, we're going to talk about the kids who are in the school. We're going to talk to a principal of a school down in Florida, and we're going to have a conversation I've been looking forward to. So stick around, and we'll pick it up on the other side of

0: it truly is a blessing. So I did just want to get on here and say thank you, and just like let you guys know that your work is really good and it does reach young people too.
1: Bringing Christ to the world through the media. 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
3: Hello, this is Archbishop Thomas Winsky of the Archdiocese of Miami, Florida. Let us pray. Remember, O most gracious Virgin Mary, that never was it known that anyone who fled to thy protection, implored thy help, or sought thy intercession, was left unaided. Inspired with this confidence, I fly to thee, O Virgin of Virgins, my Mother. To thee do I come, before thee I stand, sinful and sorrowful. O Mother of the Word Incarnate, despise not my petitions, but in thy mercy, hear and answer me. Amen.
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8: Sarah knows how to pick them. Great choice there, Sarah. And Mark Swartzberg here at Relevant Radio. And we're going to pick it up, the conversation in Florida, in a moment here. But Sarah, Father's Day, we were talking about that yesterday. When we left off, you know, you were getting your father-in-law or your father-in-law some nice coffees. So good on you. Did I tell you about St. Joseph since we talked?
9: We have not touched base. I know you planted some stuff there. It was growing nice. Where did we leave off on that? Yeah.
8: Yeah, the vinca explosion is still, I'm still waiting for the vinca explosion. Okay. Those are the flowers around St. Joseph. So the statue of St. Joseph is under a tree and it's rather shady. The statue of Our Lady is right out there in the open. So the vinca around Our Lady is like in full bloom. Vinca's a lot like petunias, bright purples, pinks, just beautiful stuff. And St. Joseph is like, you know, kind of doing the St. Joseph thing. He's kind of keeping it cool, doesn't want the attention on him. And the vinca is just kind of hanging out, waiting to bloom. So there's been some more water put on the vinca. We'll see if that's the trick.
9: You were trying to drought it and thought that would help, or it was just accidental that it wasn't getting enough water?
8: It was an accidental drought.
9: Okay.
8: It's kind of like an Egyptian situation.
9: Okay.
8: So,
9: there were the years of plenty and then the years of drought is what you're trying to say.
8: That's exactly what I'm trying to say.
9: Okay. Got it.
8: That's exactly what I'm trying to say. So, Father's Day was great. I mentioned yesterday we might have time for a haiku or two. My kids wrote some great haikus on Sunday. But putting the haikus aside and putting, watering aside, let's talk about Florida. And I'll remind you all that it was in Florida that this Eucharistic pilgrimage began. And that was back on Pentecost. Those pilgrims are now all the way up in New Hampshire. And by the time today is over, they're going to be in Maine. They're going to be in Kennebunk, Maine, which I presume is near Kennebunkport, Maine. And they're going to have a Eucharistic procession going all night here overnight in Kennebunk, Maine. So, as I said, they started out in Florida, and my next guest is down in Florida. He and his wife grew up in Wisconsin. They met in high school. They're parents of 8 children. They moved to St. Petersburg, Florida, when Ross became the head of Cathedral School of St. Jude, which is a pre-K through 8 school and a feeder school, if you will, of sorts to St. Pete Catholic. So after several years of being at St. Jude, Ross Booballs became the principal of St. Pete Catholic High School. So it sounds like, Ross, you've been graduating with your kids. Welcome to the show.
10: Yes, thank you. Thanks for having me. Yes, actually, my daughters, Annika and Avery, who are our second set of twins, only had me as their principal from kindergarten through high school. So we joked that I graduated with them and moved on to high school. So I just had my daughter remark on Father's Day that she, you know, felt so blessed that she said some people probably wouldn't like that, but I just felt blessed always to be able to turn the corner and see my dad at school. So that was a nice, you know, sentiment from her to share. Made me feel good about it, because I think probably in high school it is probably a little more challenging to have your father as the principal of your school. So it was nice to hear.
8: That's a great head nod. Yeah, because that is the stereotype. Well, Ross, I've been looking forward to having this conversation, and I want to tell everyone who's listening that you're going to want to jump into the conversation with Ross. You just heard that he's got 2 sets of twins, and he's the father of 8.
10: Yep.
8: He's
10: 3 sets of twins.
8: Three sets of twins, even
10: three
8: better.
10: Sets of twins and 9 children. Yes. Yeah, so yeah.
8: Oh, great! I missed one.
10: Yeah,
8: so 3
10: right.
8: sets of twins and 3 and 3. So 3 times 2 plus 3. So that's awesome. So Ross has got 9, and he's the principal of St. Pete Catholic High School. Jump into the conversation here. 888-914-9149. 888-914-9149. And Ross, let's start with the kind of what I'll call the facts of your schools. As I understand it, and I know this is the case, the school that you were running, the K-8 school, St. Jude, saw growth under your leadership, and now St. Pete Catholic is also seeing growth. And it's a rather simple question. A lot of Catholic schools are shrinking enrollment. Yours are seeing increasing enrollment. And the question is simply, why? Why are we seeing this increase in these schools there in St. Pete?
10: Well, I think there's several things you can consider. And I think most obvious in our Catholic schools is everything we do is built on relationship. And it starts, you know, with obviously our most important relationship, a relationship with Christ. And just living the authentic Christian life, being a leader who tries each day to you know, seek holiness and virtue, tries to be that person of example to the students and to the faculty and staff and to our parent group. Not always easy, but certainly, you know, something that I strive to do each day, and I challenge our leadership team to do the same. And I think the most I've come into a couple of schools where there has been an enrollment issue, like you stated, and there's been some sort of repair that needs to happen especially with our faculty and staff, with our parent groups. So really focusing on that relationship primarily at the beginning with our teachers, and making sure that they feel valued, that they feel respected, that they feel like you're building that confidence and trust, that you have their back, and that you're their biggest advocate, and that you really value and treasure what they do. I always say to some of our teachers, like here at the high school, Mr. Johnston in our physics classroom, there's no way I can teach physics. I have to trust you and understand that you are the expert. You are, you know, you're the one who's going to lead our students in this subject area. I can help you and support you, but I can't tell you how to teach physics. The same as in an elementary school. I taught fifth grade. I didn't teach kindergarten. God bless those people who do teach kindergarten and manage, you know, 20 to 30 5-year-olds running around. But, you know, just rebuilding that trust. And then I think with the faculty and staff, and a happy faculty, a happy staff leads to happy students, which leads to happy parents. And I think the biggest key in any enrollment situation, and we talk, and it's always centered on relationship with Christ, being that authentic mm-hmm. leader, relationship with your faculty and staff, but relationship with parents. And too often, I see administrators who have this sense or this view of parents as adversarial, as in the way, as a problem. And it's not as evident in our Catholic schools, because we see them as the primary educators of their children, and the knowledge and the history they bring about their children is super beneficial to us as educators. But really just understanding that your parents are your greatest advocate. They're going to be the ones out that you can do all the marketing you want to do. If you don't have a happy parent group, it's not going to matter. They need to see that you have a school of excellence, that you have a school centered in the faith, that Christ is the reason for your school, that you're going to again support them and walk alongside them in this partnership in raising their children. When you have your parents behind you and you have a happy and content, supported faculty and staff, that's where you really get to see the explosive growth that we've seen. We've gone from 285 students when I started here in 2017 to, probably going to be around 530 next year. So, it's been a good journey, but it starts with those and really centering on those relationships. And then ultimately, of course, the relationship with the students, that they
8: feel powerful, Ross. It's powerful. It reminds me of Relevant Radio too, that principle of trust. And I heard an anecdote about your own leadership over the last week or two, illustrating what you just said, meaning you're available to hear whatever it is someone might want to come up to you and say, whether it's a parent or a teacher. When you think back, because you obliquely referenced kind of that absence of trust in your life, as a leader of schools. When you think about kind of critical first steps, if you will, what do you think? Did you institute Eucharistic adoration? Did you just start walking around? Like, just give us a little flavor for when you're going kind of up the trust curve, so to speak. Like, what are some of the key starting points?
10: Yeah, I think that starting first with opening communication to the faculty and staff, each building I've entered, I've spent time, a couple days, just like before I even started my job, just sitting with them, listening to them, hearing about the history of the school, what do they value about it, what would they love to see changed if they wore the hat for one day, what would you immediately change, what would you keep, what cultures and traditions do you value here? I think that's the starting point. And then to your point, starting that first week, because you sometimes walk into some difficult situations, centered on a retreat, a faith experience, really kind of making sure that they understand that this is going to be this is our focus. Like, everything else will build off of this, off of our love of Christ, off of our love of our church. Everything that we do is going to start here. And from here, we'll build what we need to build.
8: So we're talking with Ross Bubals, who's the principal of St. Pete Catholic High School, a school in St. Petersburg, Florida, that's seen its enrollment go from 285 students back in 2017 to over 500 today. It'll be good when you have to expand. Maybe you're doing that. But if you want to join the conversation, please do. 888-914-9149. Maybe you have a story of success in your own diocese. Maybe you have a question for as a parent, like, what can you say to help get your school kind of moving more in the right direction? So, Ross, you kind of hit it there without saying Eucharistic adoration, but it sounds like the sacraments are central to the day in, day out life of your school. Is that fair? And what's different today, say, versus, say, 2015 or 2010 or something like that at St. Pete Catholic?
10: Sure. Well, we came in as after a long line of ordered school leadership, with the Franciscans and the Salesians, and they've certainly built a very strong Catholic identity here at the school. And so what we did was we supplemented that. We were very blessed to have a full-time chaplain and an incredibly effective campus minister on our staff.
8: I know who you're talking about. We talked with her last week. She's great.
10: Yeah. And they live the life. You know, they're very authentic Christians. And so they are always seeking opportunities, whether that's, yes, we have regular Eucharistic adoration, we have confessions every other week offered to our students, and then, of course, during our holy seasons. We have Mass every day here at the school offered to our faculty and staff immediately after school. Frequent, obviously, Mass as a group, as a whole school. But no, it's just finding moments again, you know, throughout the day, whether that's, God's Girls or men's group or coffee and conversation or all the things that Hannah Wyan brings to the school through her campus ministry. She's always just trying to create new opportunities, new spaces to fill with, just building again that focus on relationship and that relationship with Christ. And we're certainly selling a faith. We're talking about our Catholic faith, but most importantly, we're focused on the person and of Christ. You know, this is someone you can have a relationship with, and you should have a relationship with. And through that, you're going to discover the beauty of His church, and then be drawn into that, more fully. So, she just does a great job of just finding those spaces and finding those opportunities. Yes, as Father Ralph, our chaplain.
8: Yeah. I want to look at the. I'm going to call it the flip side. It's really not the flip side, but America is what it is. And, roughly one in two marriages, the man leaves the woman leaves the man. You know, civil divorce is what it is. So just the math is that of those 500 children, you've got kids who are coming from home situations that aren't great. Can you speak to, what either in general or give us an example, either way, the experience of that 13-year-old, 12-year-old over 4 years can be for that child who's coming into that coming into the school in that situation, and how the school helps them.
10: Yeah, I mean, we're blessed with our theology teachers. They're very. We've talked to them. They go to all our retreats. First of all, we have told them you're not just a teacher of a subject here. You're a teacher of a life. You know, of a lifestyle and what that means. And so you have to live that with them. You have to walk that with them. And they're very open to that and very excited about that. So they get involved with them outside the classroom. So that's really important, I think. But in general, what we share with our faculty and staff is that you might be the only example of Christ to this child today. What you say, what you do, how you say it and how you do it makes every bit of difference in the experience, the faith experience of this child. And so it's a lot of pressure, but something that we really try to take seriously is that culpability, that our moral culpability that we have towards I consider that heavily. Like, oh my gosh, like I don't just have my nine at home. I've had the thousands of kids that have walked through these doors, through our halls and our schools. Like, I'm responsible for them, you know? So like, we have to make sure we're valuing that interaction and that that time with them, and that we are trying to live as Christ through us and show them who He is and how they're loved and why they can, seek holiness in their lives, and that it's attainable and that they should work towards a relationship with Christ. So yeah, just really being present and making sure that you remember that you might be the only example of Christ this child gets today.
8: So that sounds like that takes us to the question of keeping charged, so to speak, as you yourself, your teachers. Is the Blessed Sacrament someone you can, is He someone you can visit over the course of your day? Just to give us a little flavor. It's one thing to hear Ross or a fellow teacher say, I'm the example of Christ, but you need that time to kind of reflect on that particular student or that particular situation when you're not in the kind of, teaching of whatever you're teaching. Just give us a little flavor of kind of the presence of Christ, literally, in your school.
10: Sure. No, and we're blessed that we have a chapel in the center of our campus, which is, we when we remodeled our learning commons, we constructed a chapel that seats about 60 people. It's open and available to students and staff anytime throughout the day. The tabernacle and, Christ's presence, it's just, yeah, I mean, they have the opportunity to kind of, you know, go by there quietly, sit for a little bit, spend some time with our Lord. You know, so it's that is available to them at any point. And we do talk about that, like, and we talk about with our leadership team too, our peer ministry team, you know, the emphasis on you can't give what you don't have. Fill your cup so that it overflows and you can help others.
8: Well, here. So, Russ, I'm going to thank you because we have a caller here. So I'm going to thank you now on the front side of this caller, but I want to thank you for making the time for us. I want to thank you for your testimony here, but more importantly, it's clear your testimony is playing out over many years, both in your home and in your school. And I'll simply tell folks it's St. Pete Catholic High School. You can find out more about the school by going to their site. Ross, thank you. Linda has a question for you with her son being reprimanded or, let me just put Linda on the line with you. So, Linda, I'm talking to Ross Booballs. Over to you, Linda.
11: My son did have an infraction of a uniform. I was not told about this incident, and so I heard about it later. And so he had worn the uniform pants, holy, and a holy pair. And so an incident was that he was given this large pair. And he's a small young man, and so he was given a large pair of pants to wear the rest of the day. So that would have been a humiliation at a young age of 15, probably, given a pair of 18-year-old pants, probably. And
8: so, Linda, just because of time, Linda, it sounds like this principle that Ross was describing of "You are Christ" to this child wasn't held up by this particular teacher. Ross, do you want to comment on that?
10: Yeah, real briefly, I would just say, like, a phone call home, especially if there's something that doesn't fit, would be appropriate. And just letting you know, like, giving you an opportunity to bring something in that would, you know, replace the item is something that we do. That's part of that partnership with parents. It's just making sure that, okay, this is, we don't have anything adequately for this child to wear. So we're going to call home and make sure that, you know, that give the parent the opportunity to come in and replace that item.
8: Yeah, so thanks, Ross.
10: It's really important. Yeah.
8: And Linda, if you want to send us an email, please do, and we can follow up with you. So, Ross Booballs, thank you. Sarah Tafoya, thank you. And Ross, I hope I get to see you real soon. Thanks for making time for us.
10: Absolutely. God bless.
8: God bless you, my friend. So that was Ross Booballs. He's the principal of St. Pete Catholic High School. And we're going to be talking with a fellow I've been looking forward to.
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15: St. Michael the Archangel, defend us in battle, be our defense against the wickedness and the snares of the devil. May God rebuke him, we humbly pray, and do thou, O Prince of the heavenly host, by the power of God, thrust into hell Satan and all the evil spirits who prowl about the world seeking the ruin of souls. Amen.
16: Lord God, because you are three persons and yet one God, your unity is a sign of your nature. From this oneness, Jesus prayed that your flock might be as one as you and the Father are one. We join this prayer for unity from our Savior and ask that your Catholic Church, especially in our local parishes, apostolates, and organizations, might be united together for the sake of your name. And in this unity, may our local parishes, apostolates, and organizations work in collaboration for the mission of the one church in order to bring others to know you, love you, and serve you. Give us grace so that we may not be indifferent to the needs of those around us, especially the need for mercy and salvation. We beg you for these things so that united as your one church, we might love you and our neighbors more. Amen.
17: Our culture is so fast, and trying to keep up can be daunting. Remember, we don't need to do everything. No one will be irreparably scarred if we simplify our family life a bit. Saying no to some things helps us say yes to so much more, like daily Mass, a sit-down family dinner, or even just a calmer bedtime routine. Let's be rebels and just slow down.
18: Family Wisdom, brought to you by Red Sea Apostolate.
19: I love being able to pray the Divine Mercy Chaplet with Drew and hearing those prayers, the petitions that people call in with, knowing that as they bring them to the airwaves, how many other people get to participate in that prayer
20: live
19: at that very moment.
20: Yes.
19: That is powerful. I've heard a lot of people that love praying the chaplet along with Drew Mariani and of others around our nation.
20: Yeah, and it brings to mind, you know, whatever petition that someone is coming with, who do I know or myself that I'm experiencing that same problem or someone that I know that's close to me that could be experiencing the same difficulty or struggle and that it can be prayed for. And I've been a recipient of many people's prayers, so I love that too.
21: We thank God for the prayers and gifts of Darrenson Cooley, his whole family, and all our Immaculata Recurring Gift Society members, and we ask you to join them by going to redsearadio.org today to start your monthly gift.

0: I guess I'll bring us in, as is tradition, to the Catholic Man Show.
1: We cannot break traditions. That's not something we do.
0: Not on purpose. Not intentionally.
1: Yeah.
0: How was your Father's Day?
1: It was excellent. I did an incredibly fatherly thing.
0: Ooh.
1: Ridiculously fatherly.
0: Okay.
1: Baptized one of my children.
0: Well, you didn't.
1: I didn't, but you know, my brother-in-law, Father Sean O'Brien, came up to Tulsa, and we got our son baptized.
0: Love that.
1: Which was like very, you know, it's a great way to do Father's Day.
0: Joshua Benedict Rex.
1: That's right.
0: New son of God.
1: Mm. Preach.
0: Love that.
1: Yeah, so that was really great.
0: That's awesome.
1: How was your Father's Day?
0: It was good. It was good. I got a chance to hang out with, you know, Dad and Mom and Kaylin and Holden and their family, and it was good to do. We hadn't really had a chance to do that in a little while, and so it was good to, you know, get back all together and the kids playing and the grill going and, you know, those
1: a classic American Father's Day.
0: Yeah, it was really good.
1: Do other countries do Father's Day? Do you know?
0: I don't know.
1: I'll bet some of them do, maybe at a different time.
0: Probably.
1: They should just get like us and do it at the on the same day as us.
0: On Saturday, I had a chance to mow, which was really like good because we've had a crazy rain it's been really tough to mow. And then
1: it's getting ready to rain like,
0: all week.
1: All day.
0: Yeah, all week.
1: All week, yeah.
0: And the last time I was trying to mow, my belt broke. And so that was an issue. So I got my new belt on and I was mowed for like 4.5 hours. Forgot to put on sunscreen. And I just burnt to
1: a
0: crisp.
1: In Oklahoma.
0: And I burnt to a crisp. I knew I was burning at the end, but
1: it's too late. By the time you start to notice, it's too late.
0: It's like, I'm not going to drive all the way back.
1: Sandwich is already made, sir.
0: Right. It's like, I'm not going to drive all the way back, try to find sunscreen, put it on, you know, my dirty body, you know, that already has grass and dirt everywhere on it.
1: Luckily.
0: Yes. Actually, it helped.
1: Helped a little bit, yeah.
0: But I just burnt to a crisp.
1: I mowed on Father's Day because I looked at the forecast.
0: Right.
1: So I was like, it's going to rain for 8 or 9 days straight. I have to mow.
0: Mm-hmm.
1: But also, I just put new blades on my mower.
0: Ooh.
1: Dude, such a man.
0: Did you replace them yourself? Did you put them on yourself?
1: Yeah.
0: Yeah. Did you buy them from Bad Boys?
1: I bought them from this avant-garde website.
0: Okay.
1: Called Amazon.
0: Oh. Nice.
1: I think it's like South American.
0: Okay.
1: Or something.
0: Okay. Nice.
1: Yeah.
0: Yeah, I need to do that too. I haven't done it yet.
1: Dude, it was incredible. Like lawn, like golf quality.
0: Golf just, course quality.
1: It was so satisfying.
0: Nice. Yeah.
1: So that was good. It's a good little Father's Day.
0: This last week, I got beat in chess by like a 13-year-old multiple times. Just very humbling.
1: You're like this adult, 40-year-old man, like, all right, set it up again.
0: Yeah.
1: I said, set it again.
0: He's like, it's past my bedtime. I was like, set it up.
1: You set that up right now.
0: Yeah, I went over. I was hanging out with a good friend, Jonathan Conrad.
1: Yeah.
0: And
1: Catholic woodworker
0: from the Catholic woodworker, yeah. And his boy was saying like, hey, you know, let's play some chess. And I'm like, yeah, I'd love to. I hadn't played chess in a while, but yeah. I was like, yeah, I can do it. And I remember starting to play, and I was like, is this the Scottish opening? And he was like, well, it's a Scottish variant opening. And I realized very quickly, I'm gonna lose.
1: I'm pretty sure I already made the wrong move. Oh, man.
0: And there goes my
1: night. And you're like, look, I have a friend who can totally beat you, okay? My dad can beat up your dad.
0: So that was super humbling. But it was I love seeing younger kids playing, you know, playing chess, being good at it. It's a great game. It's a great skill to learn, especially as a kid. And so it was humbling, but I was glad to play with him.
2: We had Dr. Kyle Myers over a couple months ago when he was in town. So if you've been to the camp out in the last couple of years, you know, Dr. Myers, great guy. He's got a son who's about that same age, about 13. Mm-hmm. And when they came over, he's like, I want to play you in chess. And I was like, okay. And I was like, nervous to play him.
0: Yes.
2: Because he plays chess a lot, you know. Right. He has his own chess.com account.
0: Right.
2: And I did win, actually. But my story turns out way better than yours. But it's sort of like, as a kid, wrestling a girl. This is really a no-win scenario.
0: Right.
2: Because if you win, it's like, yeah, well, you know, you're an adult, okay, right, playing a child.
0: Right.
2: But if you don't win, it's like, well,
0: that's unfortunate. What are you gonna do that's now? Unfortunate. Yeah. I'm going to go to basketball.
2: Yeah, that's right. Oh, yeah, how about we arm wrestle?
0: Yeah.
2: Can I just say that this whiskey is so good?
0: Oh, yes. Let's talk about it real quick. We're drinking Teeling whiskey. It's a rum cask. It's Irish whiskey, obviously, and it's a special edition collector's edition of the University of Notre Dame, not sponsored by the Catholic Man Show, but should be. And the reason why is because it has a gold top, a white label with gold bottoms, which is a tribute to their team's away jersey, gold helmet, white.
2: Yeah, yeah. And gold. It's like very much marketing. It's a little bit gimmicky. The bottle is the color of the uniform. If you're like huge Notre Dame fan, maybe you like that. That's cool. There's nothing wrong with it. The reason you should buy this is because the whiskey inside is super good.
0: It is really good. We're on the Lord's team.
2: The winning side.
0: So raise your glass.
2: So you get a lot of the rum.
0: Yes, you do.
2: A lot of that sweetness. It's sweeter than I thought it would be.
0: But it's still very smooth.
2: It's so good.
0: Dude, I got a chance to go to the University of Notre Dame.
2: Recently?
0: Yes, last week.
2: Visiting the Catholic Woodworker.
0: So I was...
2: Is that right?
0: Yeah, so I was flying and I had to go through O'Hare in Chicago, which is always the worst.
2: It's absolutely the worst airport. I know people say Atlanta is bad. It is bad. But every time I fly through O'Hare, I get delayed from snow.
0: Yeah, so we didn't get delayed from snow, but it was storms. So we're flying there. Storms are happening. We were flying around because they were like, hey, we got to delay to try to wait for the storms. Well, then we started running out of fuel. And so they said, hey, we got to land in South Bend because we're running out of fuel. So land in South Bend. And they're like, we're going to have a 3-hour delay. And then hopefully we can get to Chicago. And I'm thinking like, 3-hour delay here, not even guaranteed. Once I get to Chicago, no telling if I'm even going to get a flight.
2: Are you going to drive? So you land in South Bend with the flight plan of getting back in the air, landing in Chicago, and then you're trying to kick a connection back to Indiana.
0: Yeah, and so it's like,
2: let me off here. That's fine.
0: Yeah, and so I did. I just walked right out of the airport. I didn't even stay, and I went and I was like, I'm going to go grab lunch. Grabbed lunch on the campus.
2: I mean, you had to be pretty close to where your final destination was at that point.
0: About 2 hours.
2: Yeah, I mean.
0: And so then I caught an Uber.
2: You Ubered 2 hours?
0: I Ubered 2 hours.
2: What does it cost to catch a 2-hour Uber?
0: $230.
2: Okay.
0: But I couldn't rent a car. It's for one way.
2: That's still cheaper.
0: Yeah.
2: And honestly, I thought it was going to be more.
0: Me too.
2: I thought it would be like maybe close to 500. Because it's a 2-hour drive, but it's really a 4-hour drive.
0: For that person.
2: For the driver.
0: Right. $230. And as I was, we were halfway to Indianapolis, and I got a message on my phone that my flight had been canceled from Chicago to Indianapolis. So I was like, yes.
2: Yes.
0: I played this right. But yeah, so I got a chance to hang out in South Bend and go to the campus just for a few minutes. So I didn't get to stay long. I wish I could have, but it was great to be on campus. I love Notre Dame.
2: I have never been.
0: It was actually one of our family traditions. This is to go to Notre Dame. So about once every other year.
2: Have you been doing it still? Or just as a kid growing up?
0: Growing up. The plan was to keep doing it, but then we kept having kids.
2: Did someone in your family go there? Because I know you guys grew up, like you were...
0: No, we didn't...
2: You were the classic Catholic Notre Dame fan?
0: Right.
2: Yeah.
0: And so about every other year, my dad and my grandpa would take us up to Notre Dame, and we'd go see a football game and hang out at the campus for, I mean, it was kind of like our vacation for the year.
2: Yeah.
0: And, you know, so I over the course of time, you know, I saw 7, 8 Notre Dame football games.
2: I'd love
0: and,
2: to go to a game. That would be so
0: it's
2: much
0: fantastic.
2: Fun.
0: It's fantastic. Yeah. It's one of the best. And the plan was we were going to, like, when I started having kids, we'd start doing that. But then it was like, well, that's a lot of kids. it's starting to get really expensive. Yeah. So we watched it on the TV.
2: way better fan experience. Yes. Well, not viewing experience.
0: Viewing experience.
2: Not fan experience.
0: But that was one of our traditions growing up as a family. And so it was cool to be back. I hadn't been back since college, you know, so almost 10 years.
2: Yeah.
0: Or more than 10 years.
2: Dude, more than 10 years.
0: And so
2: we've had our 20th high school reunion at this point.
0: Yeah, I know.
2: So depending on how long it took you to get out of college.
0: So, yeah. So I think the last time I was there was in either 08 or 09. So anyway, it was really cool to be back. And
2: sure. Especially impromptu.
0: Yes. I did not wake up thinking I was going to be
2: the Lord
0: at the University of Notre Dame's campus that day.
2: This particular day.
0: Yeah. So anyway, we're going to talk about justice.
2: We're talking about justice, and it's in some of its specific many forms. Three types of justice today that people don't talk about very often. We'll be right back.
3: Christopher Minutes, thoughts on making every day count. I'm Tony Rossi.
4: Due to the disease lupus, Pastor Schiller Joseph had been on dialysis for 3 years while waiting for a kidney transplant. During a hike on Provo, Utah's Y Mountain, he met mother of four, Chrissy Miller. As reported by KSL.com, the two began talking and Pastor Joseph shared his medical issues and needs. Chrissy had wanted to become a living organ donor for some time, so she saw this encounter as God's divine providence. She immediately offered the pastor her kidney if they proved to be a match. Less than 6 months later, Pastor Joseph and Miller both underwent successful surgeries for the transplant.
3: This message was brought to you by the Christophers. Thanks for listening, and remember that it's better to light one candle than to curse the darkness.
5: Hello, I'm Father Doug Jeffers, Adjutant Judicial Vicar of the Diocese of Austin, and welcome back to 60 Seconds with the Eucharist. Today we're talking about the phrase source and summit, which is a phrase that the Second Vatican Council used to describe the Holy Eucharist. It's the source and the summit of our faith. What those words mean is that the Eucharist is the source of our spiritual life. That means it's where we draw our energy, where we draw the power to go out and live our spiritual life. It comes really from the Eucharist, from the Eucharist being offered in all the churches around the world every day on behalf of the church and all her members. We all draw strength from that. And from Holy Communion, which we receive in the Eucharist, when Christ comes to live inside us and to strengthen us to carry out our mission. But not only is the Eucharist the source of the life of faith, it's also the summit of the life of faith, which means not only does our whole spiritual life flow from the Eucharist, but it all leads back to the Eucharist. And that's because the Eucharist is our great act of adoration. It's our great act of worship to God. When we go to Mass, we offer God worship. We offer Him worship that has infinite value because we offer Him the body and blood of His Son. And so the Mass, really, more than anything else we do on earth, is like heaven. Because in the Mass, we're perfectly offering worship up to God, which is what we'll be doing in heaven. So not only does everything we do flow from the Eucharist, but everything comes back to the Eucharist, which is a foretaste of the heavenly wedding feast. Thanks for listening. We'll see you at Mass.
6: 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For more information, call the St. Thomas Aquinas office at 979-693-6994.

0: We're talking about justice today. St. Thomas Aquinas, he talks a lot about justice. There's a lot to say about justice.
1: It is just to do so.
0: Yes. Even Aristotle in the Nicomachean Ethic, he makes what I think is a very astute observation about justice. He says, of all of the virtues, justice is the one that doesn't concern you. It concerns the other, right?
1: So, yeah, because justice is what?
0: It's rendering to another what is his due. That's how St. Thomas Aquinas puts it. I think that's a fantastic definition. So it's the only virtue that is concerned with the other person, whereas all the other virtues are concerned with me. What am I doing? What is my behavior? What is my disposition? How am I regulating myself, right? So justice is unique among all the virtues. Now, there are many sub-virtues of justice that, as a sub-virtue of justice, still have that outward orientation.
1: So is there private justice?
0: No.
1: It's all social.
0: All justice is social justice. Because...
1: by definition.
0: By definition. To render to another what is his due. You cannot... You cannot have justice in a world with only one person. Towards other people, right? Now, you still have justice to God. Religion is a sub-virtue.
1: Correct.
0: Of justice. That thereby, which we render to God what is his due.
1: Piety and...
0: Yeah, exactly. So, but you can't have what you might think of like a regular, everyday justice. A man on an island by himself cannot be just. Kind of weird to think about. Except to his God. Except to God, his creator.
1: Right. So he can still be just. He just may not be acting in the virtue.
0: Correct. He cannot. That's a better way to put it, because he still could have the habit of justice. He could still be habitually disposed to render to another what is their due. You are correct. Thank you for that caveat. But he cannot put justice into action.
1: So what does this mean when they talk about how, you know, Saint Joseph was a just man?
0: Means he was habitually disposed to render to another what is his due. He was renowned as exceeding injustice, right? That
1: not injustice.
0: He was exceeding in
1: the virtue of justice.
0: Yes,
1: I just didn't want to confuse that.
0: Right? Yeah. It's tricky. Words are hard. You know, gosh, they're hard sometimes. And you know, we know so little about St. Joseph, but the Bible records that as that he was a just man. And so...
1: well, in St. James, you know, prayer of a righteous man is just.
0: Yeah. Mm-hmm. But that's, you know, St. Joseph, the Litany of St. Joseph, which I love, I think it's very beautiful. I love Terror of Demons as a title. Like, gosh, that's a sweet title.
1: And Head of the Domestic Church.
0: Yeah. But Joseph, most just, you know, we can take that because it's in the inerrant word of God that he was a just man. And so that's what it means. You know, particularly in that context, it was about how does he handle this tricky situation with his betrothed who is with child. And
1: there's just a lot of things you could describe him as. It's just interesting that the word of God, you know, describes him as just, I mean, charitable, prudent.
0: Yeah.
1: You know, there's a lot of different words you think you could probably come up with.
0: Yeah. You know, given the context of that story, I think it makes sense why the author described him as just. Mm-hmm. It would have been, don't you wish, like, that's one of those moments, if you could go back to any time in history, there's so many obvious ones, like, you know, the Last Supper, okay, but, you know, like, aside from that.
1: The resurrection.
0: The resurrection, awesome, sign me up.
1: The ascension would be pretty cool.
0: All of it. All of those things.
1: That's transfiguration would be
0: That's why wild. I said there's a lot that are like pretty obvious. Aside from all of those.
1: I totally been in St. Peter's camp to be like, this is so awesome. Like, let's get a tent going. Like,
0: yeah.
1: Let's just stay here tonight. Like,
0: I brought a pop-up.
1: Yeah.
0: I don't know what Peter has in mind, but mine might be small. But to be there when St. Luke is interviewing Mary about these these things that, you know, because
1: not interviewing
0: he her. Had to he would have I mean
1: maybe yeah yeah maybe
0: I mean he would have questions. Gone and he's already
1: interviewing is a
0: he was on this mission about writing and recording things. He's right. writing the Acts of the Apostles. He's going to write, he knows he's going to write a gospel account.
1: Who's that guy that does the skits from Bible stories, like for in today's age? You know, with like St. Peter.
0: I can't remember that. You mean like on Facebook?
1: Yeah.
0: I wish I could remember his name because some of them are hilarious.
1: Yes.
0: It's like if Peter had a podcast.
1: Right, yeah.
0: Or you talk, like if Noah had a podcast.
1: Right.
0: Yeah, some of those videos are hilarious. But Saint Luke, he would have gone and said, all right, I need to go to some of these eyewitnesses, because he wasn't there.
1: Right.
0: Presumably. He actually could have been one of the disciples, but still, he's going and getting these accounts. So, and there's only one place where he would have gotten those stories, and that's from Mary, at least indirectly. But I think it's most likely that he went and talked to her and said, tell me.
1: You tell me what you know.
0: Yeah. What was it like in the beginning?
1: You tell me what he said.
0: Yeah.
1: That's not what he said. But it was, because she would not lie.
0: So, I want to talk about three types of justice today. The first one, St. Thomas Aquinas calls legal justice. The second one, you and I are going to be calling justice to the common good, or civil justice. These are our terms. And then the third one is the virtue of epikeia.
1: Epikeia.
0: So
1: a lot of vowels.
0: That's a Greek word. If you can spell it,
1: you win.
0: Yes, like wow. It's really impressive. But that's a virtue probably most people haven't heard of. So make sure to stick around so you can hear it. Legal justice is what Thomas Aquinas says, that legal justice is that which directs the acts of all the virtues towards the common good. So it's not what we legal in the way that we might use it, you know, with regard to the law. It is just that. It's the kind of justice that directs our acts towards the common good. So things that we don't render to just one person, but we render to society.
1: Yeah, it's okay. Also like general justice is another word
0: yes,
1: for it.
0: Yes, correct.
1: Yeah, in general, just because it directs all the other virtues toward the good of the community, not just like private dealings.
0: Right. Yes, and so I think a lot of times we tend to think about justice as sort of a private matter. You know, I stole from you, I have to return his goods or whatever. But there is also this side of justice that we render to society, to the polis.
1: Mm-hmm.
0: And in some ways, if you were to like rank things in a hierarchy, this type of justice would be higher, not because it's like of a more moral nature, but simply because it's the polis is of a higher importance than the individual. Not that the polis is more valuable,
1: mm-hmm.
0: right? So you just have to understand that just the city or the polis or the community has sort of a higher rank in needs of how things are organized, right?
1: Yeah.
0: So this idea of legal justice, what did you say it was? Common justice?
1: General justice.
0: General justice.
1: Yeah.
0: It's that which we obey and that which we render to the common good. So it's not just obeying the laws. That's certainly part of it. We have to obey the laws that are justly passed, which is basically all of them.
1: Mm-hmm.
0: You know, the list of unjust laws is small.
1: It's ordered for the education and the common good, right?
0: Correct.
1: To educate, like the law is a teacher. It's to teach the good of the person and for the good of the community as a whole.
0: Correct. I think that we tend, p- people often tend to call laws unjust just because they don't like them.
1: Oh, yeah, all the time.
0: You know, this even in Catholic circles. I can give you
1: a list of all the unjust laws.
0: Yeah, the speed limits, but only the ones on the roads I drive on.
1: Right.
0: You know, so that's a very common thing. In fact, at dinner tonight, you and I were talking about taxes, and I made the joke about, because you joined us for dinner this evening, and you know, I told the kids, like, well, are you familiar with theft? This is what taxes are. You know, obviously, taxes are not actually theft, even though...
1: Sometimes they are.
0: It feels that way. okay. I actually have this quote from Aristotle. Justice alone of the virtues is thought to be another's good. About how justice is rendered towards the other. So in the Catechism, it talks about the common good.
1: Mm-hmm.
0: In case somebody's not familiar with this term, it says, this is Catechism 1906, by common good is to be understood the sum

0: Sometimes the simplest prayers can be the most effective, especially during times of distress. Reverently repeating the name of Jesus or the prayer, "Jesus, my mercy," may be what you need during those times. But here's another short, powerful prayer that is typically said three times. "My God, I believe, I adore, I hope, and I love thee. I beg pardon for those who do not believe, do not adore, do not hope, and do not love thee. Amen." The Moses Ministry Team is praying for your personal intentions. A prayer of gratitude from Franciscan Media. Thank you, Father, for having created us and given us to each other and the human family. Thank you for being with us in all our joys and sorrows, for your comfort in our sadness, your companionship in our loneliness. Thank you for yesterday, today, tomorrow, and for the whole of our lives. Thank you for friends, for health, and for grace. May we live this and every day conscious of all that has been given to us. To let our Moses Ministry Team pray for you, email prayer@redsearadio.org, and remember, pray without ceasing.
1: A preborn baby's tiny human fingers begin to develop at about 6 weeks, and by 6 weeks later, the whole hand is structurally complete and possesses a firm grasp. If the little person has a tendency to suck his thumb, it will begin around this time. The little feet develop more slowly, but all 10 toes are also formed by the 12th week.
2: 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Top of the page.

0: We're already getting questions about our camp out this year. It's the last weekend of September. If you don't know anything about our camp out, go to our YouTube page. We did a little short documentary on last year's camp out. I think the little short documentary is epic. It's done by our good friend Manny, who is also a fantastic cinematographer. So if you are needing work done in your business or in your ministry, make sure to reach out to us. And we're happy to get you in contact with Manny. But just to answer that question, that it's always the last weekend in September.
1: Unless we change it.
0: Unless we change it. And it would be just
1: which we might, but not this year.
0: Right. So.
1: And if you've never been, you have to come.
0: Because who knows how many more we're going to do.
1: I know we've been saying that, but it's true. You never know. And it's awesome. The camp out is awesome. So make this the year. This is it. So we were talking about the common good, which is sort of an elusive idea because it's really a concept more than...
0: I think it can be just misinterpreted. There, just as there's laws that if you don't feel like there are just laws, you can easily say, that's an unjust law. If the common good definition doesn't fit your idea of the common good, it's like, no, that's not what it is.
1: Well, when you define the common good, you end up using words that many people define differently.
0: Right.
1: So in the catechism, it uses to reach their fulfillment more fully and more easily. Okay, well, what does it mean to be fulfilled? Different people are going to answer that question.
0: More freedom.
1: That's, yeah. And yeah, exactly. How do you, people define freedom mm-hmm. vastly different. Mm-hmm. Certainly, even American classic freedom is very different from what the Catholic Church envisions by the word freedom. But in Rerum Novarum, Pope Leo XIII says that civil society exists for the common good. Like this is actually what we're supposed to be striving for, because it's good for us. When we live in a society that is ordered towards the common good, we're better people, because it's the kind of society that guides all of its members towards the good more easily. It's the kind of society that has guardrails in the right places and smooth paths in the right places, right? That it rewards virtue and punishes vice appropriately.
0: Yeah, anytime that we can make natural laws or natural goods

0: parallel or in the same vein as spiritual goods is a good thing, right? And so, like, this is the same concept of the mystical body of Christ, that the mystical body of Christ becomes more whole and full when you are participating and I'm participating and like we're all participating for a greater good, namely to glorify our Lord.
1: Yeah.
0: And in this natural concept, it's like, it's much better when you're doing a good and I'm doing a good for the natural state and good of the community as a whole.
1: That's right. And there are many different ways that a community might pursue these goods. And what I mean by that is different systems of government.
0: Okay.
1: They're not all equal. Obviously, communism is the worst. I say that, it's like, I don't know, maybe there's something worse, but it's definitely pretty high on the bad scale. But no matter what your system of government is, there are, you know, good ways for these people to pursue the common good. So in America, we are a republic. And the way that we pursue that as a community, as a country, is through a form of democracy, by voting. So that kind of is what I want to talk about next.
0: Okay.
1: So I want to ask you this question.
0: Okay.
1: Do you think political apathy is a vice?
0: Yes.
1: Next question. I'm just kidding. Yeah, I also do.
0: For several reasons, it counters the virtue of piety to your country. And so if you owe to your country what's been given to you.
1: Yeah.
0: And if you're apathetic to that, that's a vice.
1: Mm-hmm.
0: Aquinas talks about how virtue, patriotism is also a virtue. And so an extreme of that is apathy towards being patriotic, which would also, so that would be a vice as well. So I would say, yes, that's a vice.
1: Yeah. Yeah, I agree. I think it's easy, especially for people of a moral character, of moral beliefs, to be beaten down over time of, you know, oh, I'm not going to vote. It doesn't matter. They're going to do whatever they want anyway.
0: Yeah, so let's take voting out of the example. Let's say, like, public service, like, that you have, like, jury duty. Are you morally obligated to attend jury duty?
1: Yes. Would it be a sin to try to get out of it just because you don't want to go?
0: Well, I think there's a lot of factors there.
1: Yeah, certainly. But I would say even if there's a loophole here, I can get out of it.
0: Right.
1: I think that you ought not to. I'm not saying it's a mortal sin, but it is certainly a disorder because it lacks the fullness of virtue. Even though you don't want to do it, that's not what it's about.
0: Right.
1: You know, we have an obligation, we have a duty. So you mentioned piety. Piety is this debt we owe to something that which we can never repay. So, you know, you think about having piety towards your parents. You're never going to be able to repay the gift of your life that they gave you. That's just not, you can't do it. There's nothing you can do to pay that back. So piety towards the country is very similar, that, you know, this country has given you a birthplace. It's given you a community. It's given you all these things that you just can't ever pay it back. And that's okay. But that's why we owe piety to the nation, to our parents, to these different things.
0: Okay, what's your next question?
1: Oh, well, I was just transitioning into...
0: Oh, I thought you had a list of questions for me. And
1: I was kidding.
0: I was kind of excited. Like,
1: jacked about like, it. Right, like, yes. So far, I feel like I'm doing pretty good. 1 out of 1.
0: That's how I felt.
1: Are the others going to be yes, no also?
0: It's like, I'm coming off a pretty big losing streak with chess. So it's like, I was ready to get back on the winning train.
1: Yes, no questions are sort of my sweet spot.
0: Yeah.
1: Especially right now.
0: Also really good at true or false.
1: So in Aristotle's Politics, he says that man by nature is a political animal. What do you think he means by that?
0: that we're made for community, that we like by the, because we're not made alone. So by the nature that we are, we have a family, we have a polis, we have a community, we have a city, we have a state, we have a nation, that we are made for communion. And so because we're made for communion, by necessity, we are a political animal.
1: Yeah, that's right. Aristotle didn't have the benefit of Genesis, where he would have read that it is not good for man to be alone. But yeah, exactly. Because community is stamped into our very body. When you look at a man's body, it doesn't make sense on its own. The body of a man only makes sense in conjunction with a woman's body. Okay, a woman's body doesn't make sense. So in our very nature, we are made for communion. And therefore, politics comes right along with it. St. Thomas Aquinas, he says something similar. He says, man is naturally a social and political animal. So because of that, it's in our nature, we actually have an obligation to participate.
0: In our nature.
1: Yes, in this society. So, and once again, in the Catechism, it's in 1913, it says, it is necessary that all participate, each according to his position and role in promoting the common good. It also says that as far as possible, citizens should take an active part in public life. So, I know sometimes I feel this way that, because we just voted last week,
0: mm-hmm.
1: and it's like, I don't know anything about these people. I mean, sometimes it's hard to find information on them. And then the information you can find, you really question, it's like, is this even, you know, I don't even know, are these facts or not? And at some point you just have to make a decision. And that can be a disheartening process for me, where I'm having to make these choices and, you know, I'm not deciding by myself, but I'm collectively deciding with everyone, you know, and you have to make these judgments and you really sometimes question, is this the right? Am I choosing rightly here? Am I being deceived or not? And so it's just, it's taxing to do, but
0: nice pun.
1: Yes, thank you. I'm glad you picked up on that. But we have an obligation to do it.
0: It's a moral obligation. Gaudamet Spes even talks about how it's a moral obligation to be active in the political life. I don't remember where it is in Gaudamet Spes, but...
1: Yeah, in paragraph 75, it says, all citizens ought to be mindful of the right and also the duty to use their free vote to further the common good.
0: There you go.
1: I didn't have that memorized. It just happened to be in my notes.
0: Well, I had not read your notes, but I did remember that it was in Gaudamet Spes.
1: Yeah, well, you were right. That was good. So here's, I've come to this conviction in the last few years.
0: Oh, yeah. All that right. I love David Nile convictions.
1: Thank you. I'm also partial to them. Obviously everybody gets, you know, real into the presidential election, the more national ones, cause they're on the news, all this information, like whatever. And that's good. You got to vote. But I think we ought to spend more of our time concerned with local politics. Who is on your city council? And that's harder to do. It's not as exciting. There's less drama.
0: Honestly, not one of your best hot take convictions.
1: These people, the people we elect to city council, are the ones who become representatives, who could be gone to these next things, right? And then they're the ones who eventually
0: all true,
1: become...
0: All true of what you're saying. Just a little bit of a letdown.
1: Yeah, yeah. It's, some of your I don't think it's really all that hot of a take.
2: A prayer for all bishops, priests, and deacons. Almighty and everlasting God, by whose Spirit the whole body of the Church is sanctified and governed, mercifully hear our humble supplications for all bishops, priests, and deacons. That by the gift of your grace, all, in their various appointments, may faithfully serve you and have the strength to be firm witnesses of the gospel to the world. Amen.
3: 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You're in the car, listening to Catholic Answers Live. An average Joe from Montana calls in with a tough question. Jimmy Akin begins his effortless answer. Seriously, that guy is amazing. But then you pull into your driveway. You really want to hear the answer, and you know you don't have a radio in your house. So what do? You stay in your car in the driveway. Yeah, our family does the same thing. We stay in the driveway and catch some funny looks from the neighbors. I don't know what they think of us, but anyway. I get it. I've been there. But there's a better way. 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

0: Welcome back to the Catholic Man Show. We're talking about justice. We're drinking. Can you pour me a little bit more of that?
1: Yeah, absolutely.
0: What is my favorite Irish distillery? So, a few years ago, we took a pilgrimage to Ireland. You should make sure to join us on our pilgrimages when we do them. Due to the nature of our family life and other day-to-day obligations, we don't get to do a whole lot of pilgrimages. But man, they're fun when we do them. We went to one in Ireland. It was awesome. It's like a cathedral in the morning, distillery in the afternoon. Everything you've ever wanted. Okay. And so everywhere, you'd go to a distillery and, they're used to tourists. They get tourists all the time. They'd very common to have them like, here, watch a video where we try to sell you on this tradition, even though this distillery is only like 10 years old. We're
2: using the same water that they were using in 1700s.
0: I remember we went to this one that had just opened. It was very new. And their video was like, wheat has been growing in this field for 120 years. It's like, well, sure, but you guys weren't doing it. Like, what does it have to do? There's been, sure. It's like, just anything you can do to buy it, like give this sense of old tradition.
2: We've been around for a long time.
0: That's right. Yeah, like, in the beginning, God made our distillery, as if it's ordained. But, and so you'd get this montage video of, you find, what is important to this distillery? What are they all about? And mostly they were the same, except when we went to Teeling. And we go into this room, we watch their little video, and they have a lot of that same stuff. It's like montage, cool music, well-produced movie. But, they're showing you these images. Here's the city, our distillery, whatever, the Sacred Heart of Jesus. And it's like right there in the middle of their video that was supposed to tell you, this is what we're about, Sacred Heart of Jesus. And I was like, when I saw that, I said, man, I hope the whiskey's good because I'm a Teeling man now.
2: Because it's my favorite, I don't want to have a favorite bad whiskey.
0: They just bought me.
2: Yeah.
0: If it's marketing, it's very, it's targeted to me.
2: Yes.
0: It's very specific for me, and it worked. And then, also, their whiskey is phenomenal. They're an incredible distillery there in Ireland. So, we got to go and sample this. So, I like to buy Teeling whiskey whenever I can for that reason and that it's so yummy. And once again, this one is particularly good. We're drinking the Rum Cask Collector's Edition. It's a small batch. It's also the Notre Dame bottle, which is kind of funny. But anyway, we're talking about justice, our need to promote the common good, how we do that here in society. It's not just voting. There are certainly, in fact, voting is really the most seldom way that we seek to promote the common good. Mostly we do it by what we promote and what we shame amongst our friends. The kinds of things we tolerate, and very, very importantly, the kinds of things we do not tolerate.
2: Yeah. Public service, paying taxes, jury duty.
0: But also, what kind of language you tolerate among your friends? When they take the Lord's name in vain, do you say something to them?
2: No, I punch them.
0: Yeah, that's in the face.
2: Yes.
0: Stuff like that.
2: First one's in the stomach, second one goes to the face.
0: First one is a open palm slap to the face.
2: Just to shame them even more.
0: That's a warning. The next is both open-palmed. It's like a wave slap. Okay. But I think that honestly, that kind of stuff, the social interactions, that's going to promote the common good mostly, because it's, every day, all the time, building that. Where are the guardrails? Because that's really what it comes down to. Where are the guardrails for a society? What is taboo and what is acceptable? Lastly, I wanted to talk about a very little known virtue called epikeia. Epikeia is a very Greek word. And I first discovered this in an image that is almost impossible to find. But Adam, you have it. The Tree of Virtue, according to the Salamancan school of Spain.
2: Mm-hmm.
0: the School of Salamanca. It's an incredible, incredible image. I really want to get it so we can, like, I don't know, like have it printed on Amazon for people or something. Just get it out there, because it's the level of order that you find inside this picture. We could honestly do an entire episode on that one image.
2: Years.
0: I mean, it's incredible, and just the amount of knowledge that's in this one. It's all the virtues laid out according to their nature and expression, and some of them are on there multiple times because they like music.
2: Mm-hmm.
0: It's in there. It's like in the mathematics side of things. Anyway, this virtue of Epicaea,
2: all leading to the Beatitudes.
0: That's right.
2: Top.
0: Yeah, with the fruits of the spirit, mm-hmm, as well attached to each one. It's incredible. So this virtue of Epicaea is on there. It's one of the few that's in Greek, because there simply is not a Latin or English translation for this word. It's just Epicaea. And what it means is the virtue by which we know the mind of the legislator.
2: Insofar as we know the mind of the legislator.
0: Insofar as it can be known. Really, what is the intent of the law?
2: What is the intent of the letter of the law?
0: Yes, correct. St. Thomas Aquinas, he talks about Epicaea. In there twice. He actually mentions it in the first part. The second part of the first part. It's also in the second part of the second part, like everything else. But it is. It's in the first part. So anytime something shows up in the first part, it's like, hey, let's mention it.
2: Yeah.
0: But he talks about, he gives this example, which has become sort of the classic example of what it means to have this virtue of Epicaea, that let's say you're a gatekeeper in this city and Congress has passed this law that the gates must stay closed during a certain time, and that you have some guards who are outside of the city on patrol, and they're ambushed by an opposing army, and they're running towards the gate. And this law was passed with the intent of protecting the citizens. And so are you going to say, sorry, law says I can't open this gate, even though the law itself was specifically intended to protect the citizens? And you know, if I open the gate, let them through, they'll be safe, and then we can shut the gate behind them. So he says, this is the virtue of Epicaea, is that obviously in this situation, you need to open the gate, because that is, in fact, the mind of the legislature in this case. Do you have any thoughts about this?
2: Yeah, I mean, just to maybe make a modern example, like I do not enter sign in a business, like the do not enter sign, and then somebody is like very sick or has an emergency. Clearly, you can go through that sign, that, you know, go through that door and disobey that sign,
0: yeah,
2: to try to help this person.
0: Right. If there's a line, like at a fast food place, and you get your food, but they didn't give you ketchup, everybody knows you're allowed to skip the line. Because I just didn't get ketchup. I just need some ketchup. Another perfect example. Except that has nothing to do with the legislature. That example that Thomas uses, it's the one that's cited. But I think the most important fact, or the most important aspects of Epicaea, are what he says when you can't, like, no, you can't do it here. So he gives a very narrow situation for when this particular virtue can be used, when it applies. And he says it has to be basically in an emergency or urgent situation where the legislature cannot be consulted. Okay, so if it's possible that this can wait and you can go bring this before, you know, whoever the ruling authority is,
2: mm-hmm,
0: he says that's what virtue commands, out of piety, out of, just as we're talking about justice, right?
2: Yeah, there's a system in place. We follow the system.
0: Yeah, we owe this like sort of pious respect for those who pass the laws.
2: Okay.
0: And so we ought to consult in as far as we can if that's possible. So it's only when there's no time, we cannot do that, this is an urgent situation, that we can apply this virtue of epikeia. So I think what a lot of people might say is, the speed limit says 65, but everybody knows it's really 70. It's really five over, whatever it is. Things like that. And I think Thomas would say, no, that's not epikeia. If you want to drive five over, that's your business, but
2: if your wife is pregnant.
0: Now, okay. I did about a year and a half ago. I did some pretty heavy speeding on my way to the hospital because my wife was in labor and things were not going well. And you better believe I was not obeying the speed limits. I was driving safely, but very fast. And yeah, I think that was fine. I didn't have time to ask.
2: It would take them a while to get back to me anyway.
0: I don't know who the chairman of the Department of Transportation is for ODOT, but I don't think they would have responded in time.
2: That's fair.
0: So, just a couple things I want to talk about on the other side of the break.
2: On the podcast.
0: For the podcast.
2: Because we're out of time on Catholic Radio.
0: Yeah, so make sure to go and subscribe to our podcast. You can hear the rest of it.
2: We're on the Lord's team.
0: The winning side.
2: Raise your glass.
0: And cheers to Jesus.
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0: Good morning. It is Wednesday, July 3rd, 2024, the day before July 4th. You're listening to the Red Sea Roundup. Thank you for joining us. I'm your host, Deacon Mike Beauvais. Today, as always, we have a great show for you. We may not have fireworks, but we have an interesting topic. I will be talking to Dr. Pavlos Papadopoulos, and he teaches at Wyoming Catholic College. He's a native of New England, and he's been moving south ever since to get his education, and now he's back up in Wyoming. He got his liberal education at St. John's College in Annapolis, Maryland, and this is where he first encountered the great books. Then he moved on to the University of Dallas, where he received his doctorate in political philosophy. And I want to welcome you to the show, Professor. How are you today?
1: Very good. Thank you so much for having me on. Great to join you.
0: My pleasure. I thought since we do have the 4th of July coming up this week, that talking a little bit about politics won't hurt, especially from a Catholic perspective.
1: And especially in such a crazy political year as this one.
0: Oh, yes. I don't think I have ever seen anything as fascinating to me in the political realm than right now. We've always thought that politics was a little insane, but it's managed to top it this year. So we'll talk a little bit about that, and especially in contrast to what the early understanding of the Republic in the United States really was, and how we've seen it in relationship to some of the theories of Plato from 2,500 years ago, and de Tocqueville, when he first came up and saw the democracy here and his impression of it. But before we get into this, would you talk a little bit about your faith experience growing up?
1: Sure. I should talk about my lack of faith experience growing up, because although my name might make it sound like I come from a big, fat Greek family with a lot of Greek orthodoxy involved in it, I actually was raised in a totally secular, liberal, non-religious environment. And so I didn't have the faith growing up. I wasn't baptized until I myself entered the church when I was a graduate student. I grew up in Massachusetts in a culture and a family that had lost touch with faith or any kind of church. And it took me a long time after having gone to college at St. John's, as you mentioned. I read the great books that were studied there. I began to realize that there was a deep and profound world of questions and a variety of answers out there that I hadn't been introduced to when I was young. And I went home after college with the bad habit of asking lots of questions about why we should or should not believe something. That started to get me into trouble when I turned my questioning towards all kinds of hot button political issues. And I eventually made my way to the University of Dallas, which is, as you may know, a Catholic university in Irving, Texas, right outside DFW. And I went there to continue to study the great books and especially political philosophy. But I also found there that it was a great Catholic community, and I got to know a lot of intelligent and faithful Catholics in my time there. And I realized over the course of my studies there and as I began to teach that I needed to take seriously the claims on the human person that are made by the Catholic Church. And I spent the first few decades of my life not realizing that there were serious questions involved in that. And so in my time in graduate school, I started to realize that the church had very profound and perhaps correct answers to questions about the nature of the human person, the nature of God, the nature of the world, how we ought to relate to one another and to our own being and to our creator. And so there, that began my process of conversion. I entered the church, and got married all in a great, wonderful, whirlwind a number of years ago. And am now blessed to have a number of children and a wonderful wife, here out in Wyoming.
0: I find this so fascinating because you went the opposite direction of the way we see this happening normally. Young people get raised in the church and they hit college and I think in a way they stop asking those important questions, and that leads them away from the church. And in your case, of course, it went the opposite direction. Your curiosity led you in that direction. So I find it interesting. Was it really just seeking those answers that ultimately led you in that direction?
1: Not just, but it was a large part of it. I mean, we can't discount the power of example. And I was just very fortunate. I can say now it was providential. At the time, I would have said it was just good luck. But I was very fortunate to have a number of good examples around me in those years when I was able to start asking these great and disturbing questions about the nature of reality and my own existence. And so as I was in the intellectual community of the university, I realized that these very intelligent interlocutors I had and fellow graduate students and in professors, many of them took their faith very seriously. And so it became intellectually interesting to me and compelling to me to seek out what it was that they took seriously. At the same time, I fell in love with my now wife. And so as I got more interested in her, I realized I want to understand what makes her tick. And it turns out that she believes in all of these things that the Catholic Church teaches, and she goes to Mass and so on. And so I got interested in that. But the power of example, not just on the intellectual side, but in terms of how we live our life, was very powerful for me as well. My own family growing up was broken. My parents got divorced. I know a lot of people growing up or relatives who live in broken houses or came from broken families. And I was very fortunate to come to know my now in-laws, my wife's siblings who are living nearby. And as I was dating and then engaged to my wife, to get to know their home life and to see a sort of beautiful, rich, faithful, and just happy home life with lots of kids, a happy marriage, and a great deal of exuberance and joy involved in the way they live. And that was such a stark contrast to the caricature of faith in general, and then Christianity and Catholicism in particular, that I had growing up, that it shocked me, and it made me realize if I've just come from a world of disorder that is also very proud of not taking all of these things on faith and not going in for all the superstition of the Catholic faith, if that world is correlated with disorder, and this other world of the faith and religion and family is correlated with good order and happiness and all of these things that I had found lacking in my own upbringing, maybe I should take seriously the claims of the church. And so it was certainly partially intellectual, but it was also seeing the goodness of the way of life of the people who took these things seriously and tried to live by them. And finally, it was really the beauty of beginning to attend the Mass and participating eventually in the liturgy of the Catholic Church that drew me in. And so these, I don't know, maybe it happens on one track for other people, but for me, it wound up calling on all of those different levels of wanting to live a well-ordered and happy life, of wanting to know the truth about things, and also being attracted to the beauty of the celebration of our Lord's sacrifice.
0: On the intellectual side of things, you had mentioned reading the great classics, and this guiding you towards realizing there's important questions to ask. And speak a little bit about the importance of some of these classical works in guiding us towards these important questions in life and addressing them.
1: Sure. I'll begin just with philosophers and leave explicitly theological discussions out of it for now. Aristotle and René Descartes. Aristotle, the greatest, maybe the greatest Greek philosopher of Greek antiquity, before Christ, and René Descartes, considered the founder of modern philosophy by many, they have radically different approaches to understanding what the things are around us in the world, how to understand what a thing is, and how to understand what a human being is. And to put it as simply as possible, for Aristotle, he looks at human beings and he thinks of us as an integrated whole between body and soul. We have our souls. They are sort of infusing our bodies with purpose. It's what enables us to be alive and to live and to move about the world and to receive information from the world and so on. And when we speak of what a person is, we cannot say that that person is simply his body or simply his soul. we don't, for Aristotle, you have to have the both together, and one separated from the other isn't the whole human person. For René Descartes, the great modern philosopher, he is famous for Cartesian dualism. Dualism just here meaning the radical separation of body, of things that have extension in the world, from mind or maybe soul, and consciousness. And Descartes really sets the way that we think about things, including ourselves today, in common culture, unfortunately, which is that there is this radical separation between my body and myself, that my body is a kind of machine that I happen to inhabit and that I can manipulate as I wish, so that myself, my true self, my mind or my consciousness, can be more pleased with it, instead of seeing it as an integrated part of myself that I have received as a gift and that is closely related to myself. And so, having encountered these kinds of arguments through the classics, I realized eventually what's very obvious, which is that they can't both be right. And I have to discern which one is more accurate than the other. And in that process of exploration, I also came to realize that the kinds of things that the Bible and church tradition and the Catholic Church teaches are much more in line with the Aristotelian view that we are integrated wholes of body and soul together, that what we do with our bodies and what we do with our souls matter and influence one another, and that both together are a gift to us from someone, from something, as opposed to the Cartesian understanding, which is really manifest in a radical way today with movements such as transgenderism. There are much more mild versions of this, of, you know, you can just decorate your body with tattoos all over and sort of make it a canvas for your own creative self. And whatever you think about that, it's not nearly as extreme an interpretation of the mind's relation to the body as transgenderism, which says that I, the sovereign self, who is just a mind but can exercise influence over the material world, should have the right and maybe even the duty to manipulate the body that I have to better suit my ideas of who or what I think I am. And I, having just looked around me at the way that other people were living and thinking, I realized that modern Cartesian understanding of a radical dualism between body and mind, there were an awful lot of people trying to live that way, and they didn't seem to be very happy. So that seemed to be a clue that was not the right way to think about what kind of person, what it means to be a person, what I am, and what the people around me are.
0: I find it fascinating that the Catholic Church, especially since Thomas Aquinas, has moved so much towards that. Well, explained better the Aristotelian understanding of the unit of the body and soul, that you can't separate them as far as the human person is concerned, that one influences the other, and it's basically one. And I think in one way, this is why the church is struggling so much today to communicate with the world around us, because that view has been so rejected, because it's, I can do with my body what I want, and it doesn't influence my soul. And I think that's a challenge for the church to speak, because Descartes has been so influential on humanism in the world we live in today.
1: That's absolutely right. And that view that I ascribe to Aristotle, of course, isn't only his. It's got powerful resonance with scripture itself. Right. And so does the temptation in the direction of becoming gods, right? We are given a body that is infused with soul, and scripture tells us this very directly in Genesis. And at the same time, it also warns us about the temptation to act as gods who can recreate our own selves and the world around us in a radical way. And so scripture itself has seen these two sides from the very beginning, and the philosophers are sort of trying to make their way in a coherent way towards one view or the other.
0: Now, your degree is in political philosophy. So for our listeners, would you explain what exactly political philosophy addresses?
1: it might sound like a paradox, right? Because what's less philosophical than politics? That's the way we normally think about it. But political philosophy is the philosophic investigation of politics. And so the main questions it asks are first a set of ethical questions, the most important one being what's the best way of life for human beings? What does it really mean to be happy and fulfilled according to the nature we have? And how should we live in light of that fulfillment that we're aiming for? And more centrally and more properly politically, what would it look like to set up society and set up a system of government and live in community in a way that reflects that vision of the best life? And so then there's all kinds of subordinate questions about law and about systems within government and mechanisms that might incline your political regime, your form of government, towards one direction, one vision of a way of life or another. But that's the core of political philosophy, is asking what's the best way of life for humans and how should government, how should society be structured in light of that way? That way of life. And when you start looking at the history of political philosophy, you find a range of answers to what the best way of life is, and therefore a range of different recommendations about what form of government is going to be best. There's also additional subordinate questions that are very interesting, such as, even if you've discovered what in theory is the best form of government, what about in this situation? What kind of advice could Aristotle or Plato or whomever give given that you have these kinds of limits and parameters put on your nation, given the place and time that you live in? And so it's a branch of philosophy, but it's very practically oriented, and it's aimed at clarifying for citizens and for statesmen what they ought to be aiming at in their political activity, how they might move their own nation towards a more virtuous arrangement of politics that's conducive to the good life, rightly understood.
0: Now, the United States is a democratic republic. And in view of some of the early writers, especially at the beginning of this country, the idea was that this was the best form of government if you were looking for both a religious moral ground and a political moral ground, because it's based on that religious view. And for instance, Alexis de Tocqueville wrote Democracy in America in a very positive light. Would you touch a little bit on that, what his viewpoint was and what he saw in our government?
1: Sure. So Alexis de Tocqueville is a French nobleman or aristocrat, living a generation and a half after the French Revolution, so an aristocrat from an old French noble family, who comes to the United States in 1830 to visit America and to see what America is all about, to see what the democratic era that the whole world has started to enter is all about and how it's playing out in America. And it's important to remember that he's coming from France and that he has the contrast between France and America and the French Revolution and the American Revolution in mind. Because what de Tocqueville himself saw was, in his own family's history, he had a great uncle or something like that who was sent to the guillotine. He saw and experienced the trauma of the French Revolution within his own family. And he saw the great upheaval and ups and downs of the Revolution, of the Terror, of Napoleon, of the Restoration, of the New Republic, and so on, in French history. And so democracy had entered France at the end of the 18th century, very soon after the American Revolution, but it had done so in a clearly distinct way than it had in America. And so de Tocqueville wanted to understand what the virtues and vices of a democratic society were, and to see how America sort of struck that balance in contrast to how France did. And he noticed a number of really remarkable things. And when you go and read his work, Democracy in America, there are many through lines from 1830 now to 2024 that make it sound like he's still describing the same society. He talks about how Americans are really a assertive and self-organizing people. Americans have a kind of genius for what he calls voluntary associations. They form clubs. They take it upon themselves on the neighborhood level or on the local level to take care of problems. They don't just sit around and wait for the central federal authority to send an expert to solve their problems, but they actually take it upon themselves just to solve their local problems. And as you mentioned, Tocqueville also paid a lot of attention to the religious character of the Americans. He said that one of the most remarkable things about the American Republic was that the Americans understood and combined the spirit of liberty with the spirit of religion. And this was remarkable to a Frenchman in the 19th century, where in Europe, the debate always seemed to be either liberty with atheism or religion with thrown an altar or, you know, at its worst, some form of despotism, but not Republican self-government. And so Tocqueville's very interested in the Puritan role in New England in founding America, in the role of, in the recognitions that Americans had of how the moral teachings of Christianity, including Catholicism, which he talks about a few times, but largely Protestantism in this largely Protestant nation, the moral teachings of Christianity tend to complement the requirements of a free, self-governing political order. And so Tocqueville is an observer of America from the outside who notices that the Americans understand and practice the complementarity between religiously infused and religiously supported morality and self-government, that we can't disentangle the moral character and the religious character of a people from their religious beliefs and from their capacity for political self-government, that politics and morality and even religion must cooperate together if we are to have a flourishing and free society which will respect the dignity of the human person expressed in religious belief and practice, but also expressed in their free association and free initiative in society.
0: Now, my interesting question would be, were de Tocqueville alive today and saw the way that that form of government is lived out in our culture today, would he recognize it?
1: Yes and no. And that's a wonderful question. That's the exact question I have every time I read and teach de Tocqueville. Conveniently for us, he wrote another book called The Old Regime and the Revolution, which was really focused on France. And what he does in that work is he describes the lead up to the French Revolution and how under the French monarchy, there had been such a centralization of authority in Versailles, at the royal court at Versailles, and such a evacuation of liberty and self-government from the local feudal institutions in France, that in the run-up to the French Revolution, France had really prepared itself for the revolution by destroying the decentralized, what we would call proper subsidiarity, of the old French regime. And so that's helpful for us Americans of the 21st century to look at, because we might actually resemble more closely the regime of France at the time that de Tocqueville was writing, which is to say a centralized authority, a giant, what we now call maybe the swamp or the Leviathan state or the administrative state, which has aspired to centralize all decision-making in the expert class in a central location. And in so doing has really weakened the capacity of local communities to decide for themselves, has weakened the capacity of civil society, of charities, of local churches, of just fraternal organizations and neighborhoods to care for themselves and to take initiative on their own. And so that you know, get her done, do it yourself character of Americans that was so strong in the 1830s is still with us to some extent. And it's certainly with us to a greater extent in certain parts of the country than in others. But that has been partially evacuated and overlaid by an attempt, especially in the last century and increasingly in recent decades, to take self-government and self-rule away from the people and away from local and small societies, small communities, civil society, churches, and so on, and to instead arrogate all of that decision-making power to bureaucrats, to the experts who have been properly trained in the relevant sciences at universities, and then who are staffing the administrative agencies, usually in DC, and who, in their own understanding, can look at all of the data and all of the studies and adjust all of the interests and make all the important decisions for us ordinary Americans who don't know any better. So there are elements that are still recognizable in the character of the American people, but we have gone very far down a path that Tocqueville was worried about and that he warned us against, which is that we prefer a kind of, you know, just, so-called just equality of outcomes to the freedom to decide for ourselves and the freedom to make the attempt ourselves. And we have, in a large part, slid from that virtuous democratic society that he recognized to a much more despotic democratic society that he saw in the Russia of his time, that he saw France tending towards, and that he feared America would tend towards as well.
0: And I think this is important to note, is that America was never intended to be a pure democracy. It was always intended to be a republican democracy, where you do have the dispensation of authority. You had the states were basically an authority that had a central government that helped to intermediate between them, rather than having a centralized government, which we now have. And now the idea of republic is way older than the United States. Plato wrote the Republic. And would you talk a little bit about Plato's idea, what that should look like?
1: Sure. Plato is going to be useful for us in certain ways, but what he calls a republic, the title of his great dialogue, The Republic, is not quite the same as what Madison and Hamilton and the founders understood by that term. So Plato's dialogue, The Republic, the Greek title is Politeia, which is best translated as regime or constitution or form of government. And so Plato describes in that dialogue, which is a long conversation about justice, what justice is, what justice looks like in an individual soul, and by analogy, what justice looks like in a whole society, in a city. In that work, Plato's characters, Socrates and these other men that Socrates is talking to, describe a number of different ways of arranging the order within one's own soul, the regime or constitution of your own soul, and correspondingly the order or regime within a society. And they describe an aristocracy, which is literally, it means the rule of the best, in which all of the parts of your soul, the part that's interested in intellectual things, the part that is spirited and sort of full of righteous indignation, or even the will, and then the desiring part. The aristocratic soul is one in which all of these parts are properly ordered so that each part may do its proper work well. Our desires are rightly ordered so that we experience desire for things that we should and therefore satisfy the needs that we genuinely and naturally have. Our spiritedness helps keep our desires in check and serves at the beck and call of our reason. And our reason is free to be free from the passions, to be able to direct the passions and also to direct the whole human person towards the highest goods, which for Plato is the good, wisdom, understanding, and sort of the practice of philosophy. And so that is the ideal type. That's the best type of soul, according to Plato's Republic. And there's a city that corresponds to that. And this is where Plato's famous idea of philosopher kings, the equivalent to the intellectual part of the soul, are ruling over the soldiering class, who in turn are sort of keeping the many people who are doing everything.

0: in the individual soul or a city. Below that is oligarchy, just the pursuit of wealth for its own sake. There's nothing wrong with wealth in Plato's view, or wrong with military victory, but if they become unmoored from higher goods, then you run into some real problems. Below that for Plato, below oligarchy, is democracy. It's actually the second worst, and below that is tyranny. And so for democracy in Plato's account, it's really a kind of form of anarchy where there is no principle of rule. There's no principle of deciding why you should do one thing rather than another. And so in Plato's conception, the person with a democratic soul will just sample a little bit of everything. He'll sort of move from one taste, one pleasure, one interest, one hobby to another. He's like the man who makes a New Year's resolution every year and keeps it for a week or two and then sort of falls off the wagon again and starts trying something else. And at a societal level, what a democracy looks like for Plato is the rule of just many people who are not disciplined in themselves and don't have any sense of a proper order or hierarchy of their own interests, of the things they ought to love. And so a society that flits from one interest and ultimately one pleasure to another. And that, in Plato's view, is on a slippery slope towards tyranny, which is being entirely dominated by the most powerful desires and passions that you could possibly possess. And Plato speaks of those as especially sexual passions, but also passions that are just unlawful, that are in their, by their nature, shameful. And so Plato had quite a skeptical view of democracy, as you can just see. It's the second worst form of government in that scheme. When we finally come to the American founders, they had that in mind, or something like that in mind, when they were leery of pure democracy, because they did not trust untutored human nature without any sense of discipline and order, you know, even imposed from one's own self, to manage individual life or collective communal life well. And so when they set up a republic, part of what they wanted to do was find a way of allowing the proper expression of liberty to persons, to families, to local communities, but also to guard against the natural human temptation to degrade to a sort of lower level. And so a republic in their conception is constrained by a constitution. So it's a constitutional republic. We formulated our representatives, the constitutional convention, and in the various states, formulated a constitution that would set a bound on what the people and their representatives could subsequently do. So we judge the laws of Congress by the Constitution, not vice versa. And we justify this in the American context because we can see that the founders deliberated, had the time and space during that hot summer in Philadelphia to deliberate on what a proper system of government ought to be. And it takes quite a bit of effort and time and persuasion to persuade enough people to pass a constitutional amendment, for example. And so by its very mechanism, the slow and deliberately inefficient character of creating the Constitution and then of amending the Constitution forces us to have a greater degree of deliberation, of cool-headedness, of thought, of conversation with others, and of genuine acts of persuasion to get a constitution in place and to amend a constitution. That's much more deliberation and therefore a greater role for reason involved than any given piece of legislation which is passed in the heat of an election year in the run-up to some great event and to get your constituents to re-elect you or something like that. And so there are certain mechanisms, I've just mentioned one of them, but there are many others, that the founders tried to build into our form of government and our society that would check the impulsiveness of what Plato would call the democratic soul, and as a result, try to create space for reason to exercise some influence in political affairs as we make our political deliberations.
1: Now, there's one point of agreement that I see between Plato's The Republic and the Founding Fathers, and that is the acknowledgement that in order for a government to work, there has to be a consensus of an objective good. Mm-hmm. That we know what good is in order for us to seek it. And the founders of

0: the United States knew that the Christian Judeo ethic was that basis that we could build on that, whereas Plato just said there is a good and we're striving for it. But that agreement that you have to have an understanding of good in order for it to work, we sort of jettisoned that also.
1: That's right, and we're paying the price for it right now. And the founders left space for this public acknowledgement of, well, they to some extent practiced that public acknowledgement of Christianity in their Thanksgiving proclamations and so on, even in the Declaration of Independence. But this is largely the affairs of the states and the local communities. And so I completely agree with you on this. It's just important to note one of the reasons we don't always see this as explicitly as we might expect in the Constitution or the Federalist Papers is because those are federal documents, and our federal regime builds in an understanding that these things are going to be pursued in somewhat different ways in Texas versus in Massachusetts or Virginia or Wyoming or wherever. And so they fully expected that a necessary condition for our constitutional regime working would be a flourishing religious and moral life at the local and state level. And they have some very dire things to say about their own expectations of what would happen to the American regime if we disregarded that notion of the objective good and if we disregarded Christianity specifically.
0: Professor Papadopoulos, we're down to 5 minutes, and I would love to talk about this a little bit longer, but I have a question totally unrelated to this, and you teach at Wyoming Catholic College.
1: I do.
0: And one thing of note about Wyoming Catholic College is you have a tech policy that's different from almost every other university or college I know of.
1: Yes.
0: Would you talk a little bit about that?
1: Sure. I don't think this is completely unrelated, actually. I think it's very closely related. So our students, when they come to study for their four-year Bachelor of Arts and Liberal Arts degree, it's a classical Catholic liberal arts college here. When they come here, they give up their cell phones. So that's one of the things we're most famous for. And they adhere to a broader technology policy, which is to say there are restrictions on use of internet in dorms. There are deliberate ways in the way that we craft our community to limit screen time, to not need to be on your device all the time. And we do this, I think, for very good reasons. The first is that we've noticed that cell phones in particular, but screen time in general, and this is what many people have noticed, it acts almost like an acid on people, including on young people. It leads them to be distracted, even before you get into questions of pornography or something like that. It just draws you away from the real world and the people in front of you. And so it's not conducive to good community to have a lot of young people addicted to their devices. And it's also not conducive to study. It's not conducive to not only making friends and study, but experiencing God's creation, the natural world that's all around us, and it's not conducive to prayer. And so for all of those reasons, we limit our students' usage of technological devices. They all know this coming in. They can check out their cell phone if they're, when they're going home for break or something like that, but they give them up or leave them somewhere throughout their time here at Wyoming Catholic. Precisely so that they can be liberated from the distractions and the kind of reductive character of the screen, so that they're freed to form good friendships, to pay attention to their studies and really sink into a state of leisured contemplation of the things we're asking them to study, so that they can go out and enjoy the beauty of the mountains that we're surrounded by and go out into the outdoors. And maybe most importantly, so that they can actually practice prayer, participate in mass and liturgy, and grow closer to God.
0: I find it fascinating. Now, what kind of feedback have you gotten on this from the students?
1: Largely positive. I think overwhelmingly positive. It's occasionally annoying because these devices are good for something. They're convenient. Right. We're conversing right now via our computers. But I have had so many experiences of students coming to our summer programs as high schoolers. We have a summer program where students can experience our community for a few weeks if they're considering applying. And many students then tell me that they apply to the college, they come to the college because that was their first experience of true and free community with their peers, because this generation has grown up with cell phones from almost from birth in some cases. And so they're very enthusiastic about the freedom that it gives to them, the fact that they're able to form more profound connections here with people looking at each other eye to eye instead of just communicating through their phones than they might at home with people who aren't living with this kind of policy. And I think they're really liberated to be themselves and to discover the beauty of the world and the grandeur of everything that God has given to us through other persons and through the created world.
0: We're down to a minute, and I really wanted to say thank you. This has been a fascinating conversation, and there's several questions I never got a chance to ask, so hopefully we can do this again sometime. And we're about to celebrate the 4th of July, and there is a lot of things to celebrate because we are still living in the United States of America, and the potential for greatness is still there. So I hope all our listeners paid close attention to this. I hope everybody will have a wonderful 4th of July, and we're going to have a second portion to the show, and I hope everybody will stay with us through the break. It was a pleasure to have you, and hope to talk to you soon.
1: Thank you so much. God bless.
0: God bless you.

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2: In Genesis, after much has been created, God states, "It is not good that man be alone." And with this began the creation of Adam, Eve, and human history. Right from the beginning, God spoke of the importance of relationships. Jesus' entire ministry dealt with relationships, forgiving, sharing, and loving God and loving one another. The other day, I had a cup of coffee with a friend, an older gentleman, Paul. We were catching up. He had been involved in church for a while with several ministries. Paul shared with me some precious advice. He spoke of patience and shared stories of misadventures. Paul spoke of an order of things, having a relationship with God first, thinking of God first when matters arise, and being patient. Paul mentioned that life has much to do with spiritual warfare, requiring us to use the shield of patience. This has been a bit of Catholic encouragement from Michael Gisondi.
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0: Welcome back to part two of Red Sea Roundup. I'm Caleb Bronner, Director of Radio and Media here at Red Sea Ministries. I'm joined in the studio by our president, Dennis Maka.
1: Good morning, Caleb.
0: Good morning, Dennis. And we've got Deacon Robin Waters on the phone. Good morning, Deacon.
2: Hey, guys. How are you doing?
1: Doing great. God bless every one of our listeners. Good morning to each one of y'all as well.
0: Well, today is the Nativity of St. John the Baptist, so we wanted to go over to Deacon Robin and we just wanted to discuss St. John the Baptist a little bit. Deacon Robin, what do you got?
2: Yeah, well, you know, it's a very special day. It's rare that we celebrate a nativity. You know, when someone is born, the only other one that we celebrate is our Lord.
0: Right.
2: So John and our Lord are the only two on our liturgical calendar, and that's lets us know how significant he is in our faith and the life of the church, and the fact that today is exactly 6 months before Christmas. So these two cousins are tied together very powerfully, you know, as our Lord and as a forerunner to the Lord. The other thing that I think is really powerful about John the Baptist is a couple of things, actually. You know, him and his mother Elizabeth were really the first two people that the Lord revealed himself to. You know, whenever his mother Mary, our mother Mary, went to visit Elizabeth, and she proclaimed that the Lord was with Mary, and St. John the Baptist leapt in her womb. You know, they actually got a foretaste, you know, of his divinity, knew something was more than just special about him, that he was the Lord. You know, he was a kind of a different character. You know, as we think of Jesus as real clean cut and devout, St. John the Baptist was more of a, what did he eat? Locust and honey.
0: Yep.
2: You know, stayed out in the wilderness, a lot of time alone, which is probably a way that he helped grow closer to the Lord, a lot of time in prayer. And the thing that about him that is very interesting, that kind of ties him to the Blessed Mother even more than just being a relative, is in Matthew chapter 11, Jesus said, "I say to you, among those born of women, there's been none greater than John the Baptist." And I know I've heard you say, Caleb, many times that you'd like to be one of the end companions.
0: Oh, yeah.
2: You know, of the saints. But just think of what was said about John the Baptist by Jesus.
0: Yeah.
2: You know, none greater. And as a forerunner, that makes sense, as the one who baptized the Lord. But the thing after that Jesus said that is our hope, he said, yet the least in the kingdom of heaven is greater than he. Mm. So that's what we have to look forward to is... And that's God's will for our lives, is that we have all kinds of desires, and we want to follow God's plan for our life, but he really only has one thing that he wants us to accomplish, and that is for us to live according to his teachings and be with him in heaven. His will is for us to be with him in heaven. Everything and anything that draws us away from that is not good. It's a diversion. So thanks be to God for John the Baptist and the thing that he said that really focused everything on the Lord was, I must decrease so that he may increase. Hmm.
0: Deacon Robin, I have a question. I'm going to put you on the spot a little bit.
2: Okay.
0: We see this kind of, because Elizabeth was old when she had John, right? Mm-hmm. We see that kind of story.
2: She was probably like your age. You're in your 30s.
0: We see that kind of story happen several times in the Bible where a couple is old and past normal childbearing age. Sometimes they're, you know, or several times they're barren and they haven't been able to have any children.
2: Yes.
0: And then God works a miracle in their lives and they're able to have this child, and that child bears some, like, you know, deep significance into God's plan of salvation for mankind.
2: Right.
0: What is the significance of that kind of like recurring theme of this old person is able to conceive a child, in terms of like, what does that mean, tell us about God? Right. I have a hard time believing that that's just a story showing, you know, Jonah and the whale. The point of that story is not God is so powerful that a man can be swallowed by a giant fish and come out the other end alive. Like, that's not the point of that story, right?
2: Mm-hmm.
0: The point of, Abraham and Sarah conceiving a child is not God's so powerful he can even do that. You know, why do you think that story gets told and retold throughout the Bible?
2: Well, I do think that God's power, that is one aspect of the story, of course.
0: Sure.
2: But, you know, I think that it kind of reveals to us that God can come to us, and that God can promote his plan of salvation in very unexpected ways, in ways that we would never conceive.
0: Yeah.
2: In ways that that work, you know, in ways that, why would God come down here as a human in incarnate? Who would never the Jews didn't expect that even.
0: Right.
2: So it just kind of, I think, is one of the things in my quick pondering here, since we haven't rehearsed this, is that it just shows us that that God is going to come to us in the ways that, or can come to us many times in the ways that we least expect.
0: Yeah.
2: What do you think about that?
1: And in the least time that we expect as well.
2: Yeah.
1: I think those that wait upon the Lord, you know.
0: Yeah.
1: I've heard that in my own life, seen in my own life, my family's life, time and time again, that when you hope and you wait and you wait, and just when you think, okay, this isn't God's will, mm-hmm. that's when he goes, okay, now you're ready.
2: You're ready. Yeah, so, you're preparing.
1: So, yeah.
2: Well, in childbirth in general, we all know of people who, and Dennis and I were just talking about this the other day, is that, the couple couldn't conceive. And this is many years ago, before they had all the different ways that they help people to get pregnant. But, and so that they said, okay, we're going to adopt. And they might adopt a child or two. And then the Lord blesses them with more.
0: Yeah,
2: they are able to conceive. So,
1: yeah,
2: to me, that's a miracle right there. Whenever you're thought to be barren, just as Elizabeth was, and all of a sudden he's giving you children.
1: Yeah, it's beautiful. Families are beautiful.
0: Yeah, let's switch gears and talk about the family retreat then.
1: Deacon Robin, you want to take over? You're doing a great job.
2: Yeah. So one of the things that I want to make sure everybody understands is that the retreat is a week earlier this year. Typically, we have it on the last Saturday of July, which would have been the 25th. We had to move it up to the 28th because we're going to finish today
0: the 18th.
2: The pilgrimage.
1: 18th?
2: I mean, the 18th. I'm sorry. I just had that 8 in my mind. Yeah, 18th. There is no Saturday the 28th. That's in the middle of the week. But, the 18th. So glad y'all said that, because that's really reemphasizing that it's on the 18th. Saturday the 18th, but we're going to finish the day off with a pilgrimage over to St. Francis on the Brazos, and St. Francis wasn't available for that day. It kind of makes a little bit of a conflict. The actual Central Texas Fellowship of Catholic Men men's mass is that day down in Round Rock. So, you know, if you're a man that is planning on going to the men's mass, go to the men's mass. But if not, please consider bringing your entire family. Mm-hmm. And if you're if you're someone my age that has adult children with grandchildren, and bring everybody, come on along. But it is a week earlier. Because of that, now is the time to start registering. If you haven't done it yet, please go to redsteaministries.org/family-retreat. And it's $50 for an entire family. I just spoke with the Knights of Columbus over at St. Louis earlier today. They're preparing a wonderful meal. We're going to have pulled pork, hamburgers, hot dogs. So the meal's going to be great.
1: Deacon
2: Alpollo is going to be speaking. It's going to be a wonderful event. Just go to redseaministries.org/family-retreat. You're not going to regret it. It's going to be a day of spiritual growth for your family that maybe that you've never expected. It may be like, you know, like we were talking about with St. John the Baptist, something that you never expected opens up the Holy Spirit to your hearts and in your family.
1: And the families that go give it overwhelmingly positive reviews. They see this as a time for their family, as a launching point to move to that next level, to really bring the parents and children together. And the kids are going to stay together with the parents throughout the day. We do have childcare for the youngest available, but this is a time for you to grow together as a family, to rebuild the church, fortify, strengthen the family. Go to redseaministries.org/family retreat and sign up today. You don't have to be from the Waco area to go. We have people from all over. We've got people from Schulenburg signed up, people from the Austin area signed up. We've had quite a few people that have traveled. And so we see this as more of like a family retreat for the whole diocese.
2: Oh, yeah.
1: And so this is a great opportunity. There's no place that's too far. I mean, it's one to one and a half hours from most anywhere in our diocese to get to this family retreat at the very most. And so see that as a pilgrimage. We want you to go and sign up today. RedSeaMinistries.org/family retreat. It's going to be great. We're going to have stations that the families will rotate in through with small groups. That way you're going to have six interactive stations that your family is going to rotate in. That'll be family fun, family prayer, family blessing, family readings. You know, it's going to be a great opportunity to get to know Deacon Ralph on a more individual level because we have a small family groups with him. And he's a very dynamic speaker and people have always loved to hear from him. So I can't emphasize this enough. This is our mission, to help families integrate their Catholic faith into their daily lives. And what better way to do that than experiencing a family retreat together with your whole family all the day on the 18th of July from 9 a.m. to 4 p.m. Bishop Lewis Riker Catholic School in Waco. 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
0: Another great way to integrate the faith into your everyday life is Victory Sports. And we've got Victory Sports registration. We've got flag football for boys, grades 1 through 6 going on right now, and volleyball for girls, again, grades 1 through 6. You can find out about that over at victoryyouthsports.org. And we have a lot of need for volunteers. Mm-hmm. So when you're over there registering your child for Victory Sports, where we teach the beauty of the faith through the beauty of sport, please, you know, consider volunteering. We have a lot of, there's a lot of need for volunteers to make this program run smoothly and be as successful as it possibly can for your child and for your family and our community.
1: And for you yourself, because volunteers, we hear from them that they get a lot more from volunteering and coaching and refereeing and being involved than they ever expected.
0: Yeah.
1: So definitely be involved, integrate your Catholic faith into everything that you do. It's a very important thing.
0: Yeah. Let's just hit on a couple of big things going on maybe this weekend. We've got Zelly's Hope Ministry here in the Bryan-College Station area. That's going to be on, oh my goodness, I had it. Where is it? That's going to be on the 28th. Oh my goodness.
1: Of June?
0: I totally lost where I wrote it down.
1: Go to the St. Thomas Aquinas.
0: Yeah, go to the St. Thomas Aquinas bulletin website. Here it is. Yeah. A Sunday, June 28th at 3 p.m. at St. Thomas Aquinas, room 1.
1: Yeah. It's a beautiful ministry.
0: Yeah.
1: Yeah. So we want you to get involved. Look up your church bulletins for everything that's going on. Vacation Bible schools galore, parish picnics galore. You've got a lot going on. Stay involved with your Catholic faith. Keep us in prayer as we do some evaluations at our tower site here in Hearn, KEDC. And we're going to be looking at the antenna and the coax cable today. Because we hope it's a lightning strike and we can file for insurance and get us back on the air with full power. So until next week, when choosing between the values of heaven and earth, all of us here at Red Sea Roundup and Red Sea Ministries ask you to round up. God bless you all. Have a wonderful week.
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4: Are you aware, I mean deeply convinced, that God is your loving Father? And that He constantly lavishes His love upon you? Yes, you. Whatever your history or current situation may be, quote, think of the love that the Father has lavished on us by letting us be called God's children, and that is what we are. 1 John 3:1. Yes, you are lovable. You are God's beloved child. You are the apple of His eye. See Psalm 17. Know this, believe this, quote, we have come to know and to believe in the love God has for us. 1 John 4:16. God is a gentle Father and the God of all consolation. See 2 Corinthians 1:3. He will never leave you. I'm Jim Littleton, FormingFaithfulFamilies.com.
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7: How much time would you spend to have nine angels by your side as you approach Holy Communion? An hour? Maybe 30 minutes? What if it only took 12 minutes? In 1851, Pope Pius IX approved the vision of Antonio d'Astenac, in which St. Michael promised that those who pray the St. Michael Chapel in his honor would be escorted by an angel from each of the nine choirs whenever they approach Holy Communion. 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
8: 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Such biblical references are a valuable working tool in catechesis.
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9: There never will be, and probably never has been, the perfect time to come into the Catholic Church. And if things are in an uproar, okay. Your time to be in the Catholic Church is during a time of uproar. If it's relatively calm or tranquil, then that's God's plan for you. But come on in. The water's terrible. One other analogy that I found helpful is that of Noah's Ark. Everybody who got on the Ark was saved. And those who didn't get on the ark, they all died. And imagine what it would have been like to be on the ark. Big waves, lots of noise, probably very damp. And that stench. I can't even imagine it, much less try to get a good sleep on the ark of Noah. And yet, I would rather be on the ark than to go body surfing, which is the only alternative. It didn't work out for those people. I'm Catholic. I'm never going to leave. Is it a messy place? Yeah. Part of the mess is mine, too. So I'm a contributing factor, but I'm trying. the same roof. You are not, in fact, actually condoning what they're doing. You're tolerating it. You're not condoning it. And my guess is they probably are well aware that you and your wife don't view their lifestyle as something good for them or something moral. So I don't think it really amounts to that you are supporting this behavior as much as you're tolerating it. But that is in itself a problem. And I guess the question for you to ask yourself, and not that you haven't already, but somebody in this situation would ask, is it right for me to tolerate this situation? Is this kind of tolerance actually beneficial to all involved? Or could it give the impression that even though I don't agree with it, even though I don't like it, I'll put up with it. Therefore, in the eyes of some people, it must not really be a big deal. So I concur with you and your wife, and naturally the sister who says that you're being too strict. I mean, naturally people who don't take these things as seriously as you do are going to look at it the way she does. Family comes first. I agree with that, but it's not unlimited. It's not an unlimited absolute principle that family always comes first. What if you have someone in your family who's a drug dealer or I don't even like to think about some of the other options. You could fill in some blanks there, but just doing objectionable bad things doesn't mean that you don't love that person, but you don't want to tolerate behavior that's destructive, not only of the person himself, but also collateral damage to other people, even if it's just in the form of scandal. So Nancy and I have had the great good pleasure of doing this kind of an outing before. It's probably 10 years ago, maybe longer, where a bunch of my siblings, we rented this big, big beach house on the Outer Banks in North Carolina. And I mean, this thing was like right on the water, hop, skip, and a jump, and you're actually in the surf. That's how close it was. And it had something insane like 10 big bedrooms. It was gigantic. And we did that, and we had a lot of fun. It was just really restful and et cetera, et cetera. So I can picture what you're describing, and I can easily imagine how if you've got this friction with the lesbian love affair going on down the hall and then the nephew and his girlfriend in their room, it would make you uncomfortable and probably some of your other family members there uncomfortable. And why do you want to walk? Not that you do. I'm not saying you do. But why would somebody want to walk on eggshells or be, you know, low grade aggravation the whole time you're there? So I'm with you. And I don't know what that means that you're, I guess you said you're not going to attend. And that's a shame because those kind of things are a lot of fun. But sometimes you have to sacrifice something that would be a lot of fun for something that's more important, like your own peace of mind, you know? And if her sister says that you're too strict, well, you know, go your own way, as Fleetwood Mac would say. You can go your own way, and this is the way we're going. We are living our life a certain way, and that just doesn't fit into it. So we love everybody, but thank you, but no. So I support, if that's your decision, I would support that. Thank you. Appreciate that. 888-914-9149. Look at this, Cyrus. Email after email after email of more largely really good movie recommendations like Master and Commander. That was a great movie. You ever see that one?
10: I missed that.
9: Oh, what? Are you serious?
10: I'm not a fan. Yeah, don't hold it against me, but what's his name?
9: Yeah, that guy.
10: That guy. Yeah. I don't know. It's just
9: not, no. Yeah, what's his
10: name? I wish
9: name?
10: Him all the success in the world.
9: Gladiator?
10: Yeah, that's him.
9: What's
10: people
9: name?
10: Love him. He's great. I mean, I it's just not for me.
9: What? Russell Crowe. I had to stop thinking about it for a second.
10: Yep. Yes. I've been like that with other actors too. Paul Giamatti.
9: Yeah. He's wonderful as an actor.
10: Forever. I was like, nah, I'm just not into Paul Giamatti. I don't want to watch. I did not like Sideways. And
9: well, I didn't like him in Sideways.
10: And I didn't like him or the movie. And I think that just
9: the movie's raunchy.
10: It changed my opinion of him. And then just recently he did a Christmas movie that I really liked.
9: Well, let me go back to that for a second. Nancy and I saw Sideways, and it has a couple of raunchy moments. I think we were in a theater when we saw it. But what I appreciated was what a despicable person he is in the movie. But to me, that's what makes him such a great actor.
10: Oh, he is. He's a great actor.
9: He just brings it out in a way that's palpable. I mean, you really hate that guy. Yep. He's despicable. Stealing from his mother?
10: Yeah, he's so good at being despicable that I had a hard time disassociating him from the character.
9: He has that, yeah, he's got a very evocative visage. His face, his ability to act with just the expression on his face. I really, really liked him in John Adams. Did you ever see that miniseries? That's really good. You probably haven't seen that. It's good, man. It's good. John Adams, you might have heard of him. He was our like second president of the United States. So I'm a big Paul Giamatti fan. Maybe not all of his roles, perhaps, but in terms of acting, the guy is head and shoulders.
10: Yeah, he's phenomenal. I was wrong. Like all those years where I didn't want to watch something just because he was in it, I was wrong. I admit that.
9: Yeah. Yeah. Check it out. Check it out, though. Check out John Adams. Let's go to Sue in Green Bay. Hi, Sue.
11: Hi, Patrick.
9: Hey.
11: I was just going to mention that there is a website called kidsinmind.com, and it talks about the profanity, and it gives it a star level 1 to 5, and the sexuality. It goes as far as detail as that there's hand-holding. So it's a pretty good resource for parents and teachers if they want to make sure that they're showing cleaner versions of things in their classroom or in home.
9: That's good to know. I'm not familiar. I'm looking at it now, kids-in-mind.com. And it reminds me, I've only seen the screen here for 5 seconds, but it reminds me of pluggedin.com, which is a resource from Focus on the Family. Nancy and I used to use it a lot back in the day when our kids were teenagers. We have middle-aged kids now, but back when they were teenagers and they'd say, hey, we want to go see this movie, we'd say, let's find out. And we would go to pluggedin.com, and then it would, like you're describing here with kids in mind, it gives a detailed breakdown, cursing, Lord's name in vain, immoral scenes, drug use, violence, etc. And usually if we sat there with the kids and went through some of this stuff, all we'd have to say is, now, do you really think you want to go see this movie now that you know what's in it? And they'd say, I guess we don't. But I always
11: That's
9: am
11: awesome.
9: In the market for resources like this one. So you've used this before then, huh?
11: I have. I taught eighth grade, and if there was a movie afternoon, I got burned a couple of times from colleagues' recommendations where we would have like one movie in each classroom for a couple hours, like the day before Christmas. And I had to shut things off and say, well, now you have to disperse to the other classrooms because this is inappropriate.
9: So
11: started finding, I had to find a resource so that I wasn't subject to, the uncomfortableness with 14-year-olds plus parental phone calls afterwards. Like, why did you show my children this film? And I learned my lesson.
9: Yeah, I would not want to be on the receiving end of a call like that. That's for sure. So thank you for that tip. Tell everybody again, I'm breaking one of my cardinal rules right now because I normally don't allow people to promote websites that I'm not familiar with, but I looked at it. I'm looking at it now, and it looks like it's another good quality resource.
11: Oh, I didn't know that you did that. I'm sorry for recommending it then, but it's a good one. It's kidsinmind.com.
9: Kidsinmind.com. Yep. I'm looking. This week they have Disclosure Day, Scary Movie, Masters of the Universe, Power Ballad. Current releases, The Breadwinner, most of them I've never even heard of. I could say all the names, but I don't recognize them. But I do see some like kid movies, Super Mario Galaxy. Is there a new? Oh, there's a Mortal Kombat movie, and there's a Star Wars movie.
11: You can search it. Mm-hmm. You can also search it by the alphabet. Like if you go down to the S, it will tell you all of the S movies.
9: I see.
11: Like Superman, and it will, so you can do older movies as well.
9: That's really good to know. Well, let's add that to the list, Cyrus. That's a good resource. So Sue for the win. Thank you, Sue.
11: You're welcome. Thanks, Patrick.
9: You got it. Appreciate that. Let's go to Vicky in Bakersfield. Good morning, Vicky.
12: Good morning, Patrick.
9: Hi.
12: I had a question about giving holy water out as a party favor, for lack of a better word, for a baptism for my grandson.
9: You mean like everybody gets a little plastic bottle of holy water?
12: Yes. Mm-hmm.
9: I think, at first glance, as long as it's not being done in a silly or frivolous way, I think that's kind of cool, actually.
12: Yeah, my daughter was thinking of, she wanted to give out a party favor, but she didn't want to, like, a cookie or a, you know, something that, she said, something meaningful that had to do with the baptism itself. And she's like, well, holy water, you know, that represents a baptism.
9: Mm-hmm.
12: So I just said, wasn't sure that we didn't do it in a like a nonchalant, casual way. We did want to, you know, do it in a reverent way.
9: Right. Which I think is, I mean, I've never heard of that being done, but I don't see why it wouldn't be a good thing. Because naturally, the church wants to foster the use of sacramentals, and holy water is a common sacramental. So to get a little plastic bottle of holy water into more people's hands and homes, so much the better. I think it's a good idea.
12: Okay, perfect. And then maybe we'll just put a little note in there of what it is and how to use it. And
9: yeah. And maybe at the party, everybody, we're going to gather around and say a prayer and bless ourselves with holy water. And here's your holy water. Everybody gets one. And now let's make the sign of the cross and bless ourselves with holy water. That might be just the way to catechize people.
12: Okay, perfect. Great. I will let them know.
9: All right. Well, thank you. I appreciate the call. How about Conrad now in Albuquerque? Good morning, Conrad.
13: Good morning. How are you guys doing?
9: Doing well, thanks.
13: I had a question about legitimate marriage. I know we were talking about it earlier this week. My girlfriend is getting her marriage annulled, but on the day of her wedding, her ex-husband received all of his sacraments in order to get married in the Catholic Church. So my question is, if that marriage, is it legitimate? And if so, why are we getting it annulled, or why is she getting it annulled?
9: When you say legitimate, I wonder if you mean valid. Is that what you mean?
13: Valid, yes.
9: Yeah.
13: Valid, yes.
9: Okay. So she was Catholic. He became Catholic. Pardon my, I have a frog in my voice, a frog in my throat, sorry. He became Catholic and he received his sacraments so that they could
13: on
9: get married.
13: Day.
9: Okay. So there would be no question of validity insofar as they were both Catholic, and it sounds like they both got married in the church and a Catholic priest was there officiating, right?
13: Right. That is correct.
9: Okay. Okay. So annulments, of course, are not the goal. And the survival of the marriage is the goal, and the healing of the marriage is the goal. But what often happens is that through bad behavior, it could be other things as well, but through bad behavior, for example, the marriage can break down and people can decide to exit the marriage. So usually what happens is the spouse who decides to exit the marriage and file for divorce winds up destroying the marriage. Now, it's not always that way, but often it is. And the other spouse is victimized because the other spouse wants to be married, but the first spouse says, sorry, we're not going to do that. So in cases where there is this irreparable rupture and destruction of the day-to-day togetherness of the couple, what the church has is this, what we call the annulment process, in order to determine whether or not that marriage at the beginning was valid or not. So the question of validity as it relates to the canonical form, getting married in the church, and those things, that would not be a consideration. It would have to be something else. Was there something else in play at that time? So the church can't annul a valid and consummated marriage. And when we talk about annulments, or people will say, I got my marriage annulled, that's strictly speaking not true. The church can't annul a valid marriage, but what the church can do is to determine whether or not that marriage was null from the beginning. And that would deal with other matters that could deal with, you know, hidden drug abuse, hidden. I use this analogy from time to time. Let's say that the man, the groom, the husband, had gotten a vasectomy a year before they got married, but he never told her that. So she's getting married, fully expecting to have children, and he concealed this from her. That would be a clear-cut example of a ground for nullity, because she couldn't make a free and informed choice to marry a man with whom she could never have children. That would be an example. But the fact that they got married in the church strengthens the presumption that the marriage is valid, but it doesn't prove it, because there could have been other circumstances. Does that make sense, Conrad?
13: Yeah, that all makes sense. But my question really is the fact that he was given all his sacraments on that day without going to catechism, without, like the rest of us, we had to go to catechism, even on Saturday morning, you know, and we did all our sacraments. Yet he was allowed to get married in the Catholic Church without putting forth any of the effort. So I'm just wondering if why would a priest or a bishop allow that?
9: Well, the bishop has the prerogative to allow that, and it may be that he and the pastor were satisfied that this guy was genuine and sincere, and maybe he was. And in order to accommodate their being able to have a nuptial mass, to get married together, both as Catholic, both receiving Holy Communion and receiving the sacrament as both Catholic, maybe that was the pastoral decision. It sounds like it was. Let's do what we can to speed this up. But I mean, he would fit into a category similar to like the good thief on the cross. At the very last minute, you know, he came to faith in Jesus and was saved. Or the, you know, another example that comes to mind would be the workers in the vineyard parable that Jesus talks about. You and I might be the people who got hired at 6 a.m. and we've been working, toiling in the hot sun the whole day. And this guy would be like one of the guys who got hired 10 minutes before the whistle blows, and we all get paid the same amount. Remember that parable?
13: Right.
9: Yeah.
13: Yes, I do.
9: Yeah.
13: So, I see.
9: That's what it seems like to me.
13: Alrighty.
9: Well, I'm sorry to hear that another marriage has bit the dust. I hope they can find a way to resolve things, because that is the goal, is the restoration of the marriage, so the couple can stay together. Let's hope and pray.
13: Right. Right. Thank you.
9: You got it. Appreciate that. And on that happy note, we will take a break. And we will keep going. Never fear. We're coming back with plenty more ahead right after this.

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12: Beep, beep, beep, beep, yeah!
8: Good stuff right there. 888-914-9149. How about George now in Lancaster, PA? Good morning, George.
13: Good morning, Patrick. Thank you for taking my call.
8: You're welcome. How can I be of service?
13: Simple question. What is your favorite psalm?
8: I know it by memory, but I don't remember the actual chapter and verse. But it's, I believe that I shall see God in the land of the living. So I would need to go back and look that up. But that psalm has always meant a lot to me. I believe that I shall see God in the land of the living. And there may be a bit more to it than that. But my favorite Bible verse of all time is 1 Timothy chapter 2, verse 2, that we may lead a quiet and tranquil life in all devotion and dignity. And the older I get, the more and more that appeals to me, the more and more that resonates with me, to lead a quiet and peaceful life in all devotion and dignity. Now, the RSV translates that as that we may lead a quiet and peaceable life, godly and respectful in every way. that just so appeals to me. And it, and to me, it encapsulates what I want for me, what I want for you, what I want for other people. So even though that's not a psalm, that's top of my mind when it comes to Bible verses that really speak to me. How about you? What do you like?
13: Well, thank you for sharing that with me. I think I just looked it up, that Psalm 27, and I like that one as well. But I like Psalm 116.
8: Mm-hmm.
13: I think it's actually two separate psalms, but in the, you know, the way we organize it now, it's just one psalm. But it just reminds me of the Last Supper and also of my grandfather. Yeah. And it's just, I don't know, all the psalms are so moving. And I was wondering if you prayed them or not. And I just encourage every listener to pray the psalms, because that, for me anyways, it's how I grow closer to God. Mm-hmm. But
8: that's good. Yeah, that's good. Of course, I pray the psalms at Mass, as we all do. It's good advice to encourage people to pray with the psalms. The Psalter, P-S-A-L-T-E-R, has for most of Christian history been a very important part of Catholic spirituality. And yeah, thanks for looking that up. So it's Psalm 27:13. I believe that I shall see the goodness of the Lord in the land of the living. And that's surrounded by so many other wonderful passages. Just beginning at the beginning here. The Lord is my light and my salvation. Whom shall I fear? The Lord is the stronghold of my life. Of whom shall I be afraid? When evildoers assail me, uttering slanders against me, my adversary.

0: Thank you for taking my call.
1: You're welcome.
0: I just had a quick question about any gifts. My goddaughter, she's about 15 years old, and she just received her confirmation.
1: Mm-hmm.
0: And I wasn't able to attend, but I wanted to give her like a meaningful gift that she would be able to use through her faith life. So I was wondering if I could come to the source and ask you.
1: Well, mm-hmm. You know, I have a lot of books that I recommend if you're looking for a book, and all of those are grouped by topic on the show page, relevantradio.com/Patrick, and then click on the links button and you'll find the big list of the best books. So you may find that there's a topic of interest to her, a lot of books mm-hmm. there that you can choose from. I'm a big believer in the Ignatius Study Bible, the Catholic Study Bible, okay. which I have right here, and... Yeah. That's a hardcover Bible with all the commentary in it. That'll last her whole life. Is she a Bible reader?
0: She attends a Catholic school, and she's well-knowledge in her faith. I don't know if she reads the Bible often in comparison to the other books that she reads, mm-hmm. but I think that'd be great. But is it like... would this provide guidance for her, for like a high school student?
1: Not guidance like life advice or anything. It's more just the Bible with the commentary. And that may be overwhelming for her. That may be too much. I'm a big fan of a trilogy of books, the one about a young girl in the early church in under the time of, I guess it would be during the time of Nero, so the first century. And the name of the book is called Junia. And it's about a young girl who comes to faith in Jesus and dies as a martyr. But it's a very good and beautiful book. So that could be a nice gift for her.
0: Thank you. I will take that. If you can give me the spelling of the book, please.
1: Junia. Junia. And the author is, I believe it's Michael Geisler. Geisler. He's a Catholic priest. And there, perfect. And it's one of a trilogy. The other one is called, I think Marcus is the third in the series, and I'm blanking on what the middle book is, but it's about, it's, these are novels, and they're about these Catholic folk who were pagan at first. They accept Jesus, they become Catholic, and then they wind up dying as martyrs. But it's really a beautiful window into what these people sacrificed and what they went through and the dangers that were inherent in becoming Christian. So this could really fire her imagination to be thinking about things like this, because in the book, Junia is about the same age. She's about 15 years of age.
0: Awesome. Thank you so much. I'll research into the books and purchase them for her. Thank you again.
1: Sounds good. You're welcome. Thanks, Jay. Nancy in Sacramento, good morning and welcome.
2: Good morning, Patrick. It's so nice to hear your voice.
1: Oh, thank you.
2: In person.
1: Thank you.
2: I get so much from listening to you.
1: Thank you.
2: I have a question. And so my question is, what do you do when your child says, I don't think I want this relationship with you anymore, Mom, because I have mentioned to her that I don't think that she should be living most of their married life with her husband's mother?
1: So the her mother-in-law lives with them, and they're okay with it. They obviously wouldn't be doing it if they weren't okay with it. But you're not okay with it. Do I have that right?
2: I think, well, they're 40 years old. I think that they should have their own house, not be living in their mother-in-law's house.
1: Mm-hmm. Well, if that's fair enough. And is she in any way your nemesis? Do you and she get along or no?
2: Well, you know, when I voiced my opinion about that to...
1: Oh, I meant the other mother-in-law, her mother-in-law.
2: Is she okay with that? I mean,
1: No. What I mean is, do you and the other mother-in-law have a good relationship, a bad relationship? In other words...
2: It was fine. It's just Lauren cut off everything. She hasn't spoken to me in a year.
1: It's really sad, and I'm sorry to hear that. Well, my guess is, and I'm not a, you know, I'm not a counselor, so I don't have all

0: tricks and tools that a counselor would have. But my mind goes to the question, is there something underlying?
1: Very, very, very religious. Mm-hmm.
0: Is there something maybe underlying all this, like some other hurt or anger that is now causing her to break off her relationship with you because you dared to voice an opinion on their living arrangement? Could there be something else under the surface, Nancy?
1: You know, I'm not sure now that you brought that up, Patrick.
0: I have found in my own life that I have offended people in ways I didn't know. I didn't even know that I had offended somebody. And then suddenly, maybe even years later, there's this explosion over something seemingly, you know, minor, only to find out that it was like Yellowstone waiting to blow for a long time. And this one little dumb thing was the spark, and then it would blow up. And it's all about some hurt that I caused years ago that I didn't even know about.
1: Right,
0: sometimes
1: right.
0: That's happened. Maybe that's part of it.
1: You know what? I think you're right. I guess I just, you know, when I'm with her, she has cookouts or whatever at her mother-in-law's. You know, all her friends are on their own and have their own places, and I just think that they should have their own place. But she's raised her children with the mother-in-law. Mm-hmm. So now the daughter is now in her first year of nursing school, mm-hmm. and the son is in, he's going to be a junior in high school.
0: Right.
1: So
0: do you find, and here I am being nosy, so please forgive me for being nosy.
1: No but problem.
0: Do you ever detect feelings of jealousy about that mother-in-law gets to stay with the kids and be there, and you don't have that arrangement? Maybe you don't want that arrangement, but is jealousy possibly part of it?
1: I don't think so, Patrick. I mean,
0: I'm not accusing you, and I'm not accusing at all. I'm just wondering out loud.
1: Well, you know what? I guess I'm just very envious that, you know, she's very close with the children, whereas I don't get that closeness. You know, so, and now I can't even talk to the grandchildren because she blocked me on their phones.
0: That's terrible.
1: And that's kind of sad because they're adults now. They should make their own decision, not have mom and dad do it.
0: I understand exactly how you feel. And that is truly reprehensible. I mean, unless you were a raging alcoholic or you were a drug dealer or you were, you know, doing really offensive, obnoxious things, but you're not.
1: No.
0: You're not. And it's reprehensible for an adult child to basically cut you out of the lives of the children because they have a right to know you and you have a right to know them.
1: Right.
0: So I'm with you 100% in I'm on your side if... I mean, I don't know what else happened, and it's not for me to know, but I certainly would stand against any grown daughter or son punishing their parents by using this emotional blackmail and not letting them know and see and communicate with their grandchildren. They have a right to that. And that is a reprehensible tool that some people use. I'm sorry you're having to go through that.
1: Thank you. I've just been praying a lot and just, you know, I just can't carry it every day. So I just gave it to Jesus because it's just too hard.
0: Yeah. I can imagine the pain it causes you. I'm so sorry.
1: You know, and her husband never cared for me. So, you know, that might be a huge part of it is what I'm thinking.
0: Could be. These family dynamics get very messy at times, don't they?
1: Yes.
0: Do you have other children? Do you have other children who love you and embrace you?
1: Retired from the FBI, and I'm thinking to myself, I've led a good life.
0: Mm-hmm. I hope you have other children in your life and your family who love you and rally around you.
1: I do, Patrick.
0: That's good.
1: She's in Wyoming, but you know,
0: that's good.
1: Pretty lonely being without. I'm very close to my other daughter. She's 38.
0: I'm really sorry to hear about this painful situation, Nancy, but keep going. Keep your hand up, keep your chin up, and we're going to say some prayers that there will be healing for you and your daughter. Get this thing.

0: The only thing that doctors have to report are abortion pill cases, deaths. They don't have to report injuries. And so we don't even know how many women are being injured every year by these very, very strong chemical drugs.
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2: Hello, this is Bishop Terry LaValle of the Diocese of Ogdensburg. 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Remember, O most gracious Virgin Mary, that never was it known that anyone who fled to your protection, implored your help, or sought your intercession was left unaided. Inspired with this confidence, I fly unto you, O Virgin of Virgins, our Mother. 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O Mother of the Word incarnate, despise not our petitions, but in your mercy, hear and answer them. Through Christ our Lord. Amen.
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9: So, hi, Patrick. How you doing?
10: What's on your mind?
9: I'm trying to reach you. You're tougher to get than a president.
10: Hey there.
9: Hiya, pal. You hear me or what?
10: Yeah, good morning. You're on the air.
9: You're supposed to be some kind of expert in automobiles, is that correct?
10: Mm-hmm.
9: Please answer the question. Is it possible two separate cars could be driving on Michelin model XGV75R14s?
10: Okay, that's a fair question. Possibly, even if you don't drive a Tesla automobile. Does that help you?
9: Are you sure?
10: Bingo, bango.
9: How could you be so sure?
10: I don't know offhand. I seem to remember something about that.
9: Thank you very, very much.
10: Fascinating stuff.
9: I make you laugh?
10: I'm sorry.
9: I'm funny how? I mean funny like I'm a clown, I amuse you?
10: I'm sorry it happened.
9: I do not need this right now, okay? I think a modicum of gratitude would not be out of line here, okay?
10: Thank you. Very kind of you. Call me back, you know? I'd love to meet you in person.
9: Yeah.

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1: Got to get you into my life.
2: Feels like school's just about to get out for summer. Does it feel like that to you, Cyrus?
3: A little bit, where you just spend the day watching like 45 minutes of a movie in one class, and then you watch 45 minutes of a movie in another class.
2: Kind of like that.
3: Yeah.
2: And like we're all watching the clock now. Tick, tick, tick, tick, tick. Let's go to Gene in Carson City, Nevada. Good morning, Gene.
4: Hey, good morning, Patrick. So real quickly, my grandson and a friend, they've purchased a home. Mm-hmm. And they were about to be moving in, but the renter that had been in there hadn't paid rent for a while, so he was being evicted. Mm-hmm. And so he was going to be evicted, you know, in a couple weeks. And just this week now, he just killed himself in the home.
2: Oh, my.
4: And my question is, any advice I need to give my grandson and his friend upon moving into that home?
2: Are they bothered by that? Are they rethinking things?
4: They definitely have spoken about it and mm-hmm. are saying that, you know, if worse comes to worse, because it was such a good buy, they could sell the home for more than what they purchased it. But to protect them on the move in, I think that was one of their concerns and one of mine as well. And I had just given my grandson a holy water bottle with St. Michael the Archangel in it a few weeks ago, which I find providential. So I was thinking I should advise him to go ahead, and I was wondering if there is a particular prayer that I could advise along with sprinkling with holy water, or is that just being silly? Hello?
2: Yes.
4: Hello?
2: Yes.
4: Oh, I'm sorry.
2: Yeah, it's okay. We're having a little technical difficulty there for a minute, but I'm glad you're still there. Okay. Wave to me, Cyrus, if you can hear me through the glass. You can see me, you can hear me. Okay, good. Thank you. Keep going. That's what we're going to do. So the question I asked that I didn't hear your response, Gene, was, are they bothered by this? You mentioned that they were talking about it, and that's as far as I got.
4: I guess they are concerned and are prepared that if, this is what I'm being told, that if problems arise and they get uncomfortable in the house, that they're open for selling the home because they'll make more of it than they purchased it. So,
2: oh, okay. Well, all I can say to this issue is I myself would probably feel a little bit weird about this. And it's a shame that obviously that this man took his life. May he rest in peace. I hope he died, you know, in the state of grace. But nonetheless, it really changes the way they can enjoy this home if they know that in this room, that's where this man took his life. I mean, it's hard to dissociate yourself from that reality for most people. I think it would probably be true for me. I've never been in that situation, but I think it would be. So what would you recommend to them? Well, the first thing that comes to my mind would be, assuming that they're Catholic, would be to invite the pastor of their parish over to their home and have him thoroughly bless the house with holy water, pray the prayers of a minor exorcism in the event that maybe there was some diabolical activity that was coercive of this man to take his own life. That's possible. Any spiritual residual effects of the fact that he had committed this sin there. I think that would be a very good thing, at least for no other reason than to put their mind at ease to know that the power of Jesus is now present in that home. That would be one thing I would do right away if I were to decide to stay there. And during my long speaking career, spanning more than 35 years, I was in many, many hotel rooms around the country, around the world. And I traveled frequently with a little plastic bottle of holy water. And when I would check into a hotel room, not knowing what may have happened in that room, a lot of bad things happen in hotel rooms, let's face it. I would sprinkle holy water in the room and ask the Lord to drive away any malignant influences that might, you know, linger. And that way I never had to give it a second thought. You know, it's not magical. It's not superstitious. It's the power of Jesus by his death on the cross, symbolized by holy water, because we are, you know, buried. We go down with him in the waters of baptism, buried and resurrected with him. That's what holy water does. So that could be another thing you might recommend, would be for them to have some holy water on hand. And if there's ever anything weird, they can bless the room or the house themselves as well. It's not the same blessing that a priest would give, but it is a good thing for them to do as a sacramental. So I would recommend that as well.
4: Well, oddly enough, a few weeks ago, I had given him a bottle of holy water with St. Michael the Archangel. And he looked at it and he almost, you know, tears came to his eyes. He really loved it so much.
2: That's good.
4: So, and I think it's weird that I had that experience of giving it to him a few weeks ago and now this happens, but I'm sure they're unrelated totally. But I will absolutely talk to our priest to see if we can get that done, but I will also encourage him to do his own with the holy water that I had presented him with a few weeks ago. So
2: I think that's really good of you to do that. And also, I mean, I would encourage him, I would encourage any Catholic to do this, regardless of, you know, what may have happened in the house that they live in, but to enthrone images of the Sacred Heart of Jesus in the Immaculate Heart of Mary someplace prominent in the home. You probably have that in your home, don't you?
4: Many places, yes.
2: Yeah. So that, too, is a powerful reminder, not only for the inhabitants of the home, but for visitors, whether, you know, flesh and blood or spiritual visitors to that home, that this is a house that's dedicated to Jesus and Mary. And that you're putting any such visitors, especially of the angelic kind, on notice that we're on Team Jesus here. So as a certain Nancy Pelosi might say, so don't mess with me when it comes to words like that or something like that.
4: Oh, dear. Yeah. Talk about a spirit that you don't want in your house.
2: Oh, my. I just let a genie out of the bottle. Didn't mean to. How does it go, Cyrus? How does she say what she says? She has a way of saying it.
4: She does. Yeah. She has her way.
2: Cyrus is scrambling.
4: I appreciate it. Thank you so much, Patrick. Yes,
2: thank you,
4: you put myself at ease. Thank you.
2: I'm glad. Thank you. God bless you. Not going to do it, are you, Cyrus? Just can't bring yourself to press that button.
3: I am really busy on
2: the right
3: side of
2: there.
3: The screen. There's so much going on.
2: I see
3: on.
2: You through the glass. Oh, man. That's okay, though. It's okay. I'm going to keep going. Because it's what I do.
1: Keep going.
2: Ed says, and Ed's in Cincinnati, he says, I loved Christopher Reeves as Superman. And then I saw he was in a movie called Death Trap. In this 82 movie, he was in a conspiracy to kill his wife. Ew. He describes the... Yeah, that doesn't work for me.
5: Not going to do it.
2: Uh-uh.
5: Wouldn't be prudent at this juncture.
2: I'm not even going to read what he wrote. Because it sounds like a real unpleasant
1: movie. We're
2: not
1: doing
2: that. Mm-mm. Well, thanks, Ed. If I didn't even hear about that movie, but I'm not going to go see it. Didn't even know it existed. Wow. Where is Mary? Mary doesn't say where she is, but she says, regarding praying with the Psalter, I don't think there's any greater way of incorporating them, the Psalms, than praying the Liturgy of the Hours. Though the laity was encouraged to engage in this practice known as the official prayer of the church, I'm finding the practice barely acknowledged from parish to parish. It's a spiritual game changer, and I hope you'll bring it to your listeners' attention. There are many ways to pray it, apps, actual books, many sites on YouTube. I appreciate your taking time to read this. Happy to do so. She says, you are indeed the greatest voice representing how our Lord wishes us to live on the airwaves, in my insignificant, humble opinion. Well, thank you so much. I mean, that's fulsome praise to be sure. I'm sure there are any number of other more talented and more effective people on the airwaves, but I do appreciate your confidence. So thank you for that. And thank you for mentioning the Liturgy of the Hours. Let's see. I'm going to keep going. Where did the Psalms come from? This is from Gerardo in California. Where did the Psalms come from and how were they put into the Bible? Well, the pedigree of the Psalms is somewhat complicated, but the basic kernel, the beginning, you might say, of the Psalms seems that they came from King David himself, and that he wrote them in the form of songs that he would sing. Apparently, he was an accomplished harp player. Whether or not it was actually a harp as we know it today, but he's usually shown with a harp or a lute that he would play. And so these would derive going back to him, and because of his exalted status in, you know, the community of God's people in the Old Testament, you know, the fact that he did this and wrote these songs under the inspiration of the Holy Spirit was understood. That's how they came to be in the Bible. So that's a simple way of looking at that. Here's a note from, this is from Nicole. She says, I can sum up the question by saying, as a seasoned Catholic father, what factors do you prioritize when considering where to move your family? Well, thank you. I guess I am a seasoned Catholic father, and 45 plus years of marriage will do that to you. 11 kids will do that to you. So for better or for worse, I do have some experience. That's true. But many oddly seasons. Enough, what's that now?
3: Many seasons.
2: Many seasons, yeah. Seasons upon seasons. You might say I'm a seasoned citizen. I think Rush Limbaugh used to call a certain group of people seasoned citizens. Anywho, Nicole, I was just going to say, oddly enough, we haven't moved all that much. And so we did have a couple of moves, like early in our marriage when we had little kids. And we would move mainly, I think, on the basis of like where my job was and what kind of a commute would I have in Southern California. And then a couple times we moved because we needed more room. And then we moved to the very first house that we ever bought. This is back in early 1985 when interest rates were 12% or higher. That much I do remember. It was insanity. But we bought our first little house, 1,165 square feet. I know that exactly to the penny. That's how big that house was. And it, to us, it seemed like a mansion. So Nancy and I, and by that time we had just had our third baby. Three babies in, what was it? Three babies in 4 years. Boom. Or I should say boom, boom, boom. So our youngest child was a newborn, and we moved from the little duplex that we were in into this ranch style house, 1,165 square feet. Now that was in like March of 1985. And in the summer of 1994, so we were there for 4 years. Guess what, Cyrus? When we moved out of that house, we had seven children and baby eight was on the way. Nancy was out to here with baby number eight. Can you imagine? That was the reaction most people had. So we were stacked like firewood in that little bitty 1,165 square foot ranch house. And we loved it. It was the best time. But we, and this answers your question, we had to move because we had outgrown that house many times over. And that's, as a seasoned father, that was the motivating factor. We got to move because we need more bedrooms. We need more space for all these kids. So then the house that we moved to then, we had that baby on the way. Then we had another baby and we outgrew that house. So we said, okay, we've got to move to a place where the house is really big and there's no way we're going to outgrow it. So by then we have had nine kids. So we found that house, thankfully, moved there and had two more kids. Boom, boom, boom. And lived happily ever after.
3: And God provided.
2: He sure did. He sure did. You know what God said to me? He said, keep going.
1: Keep going.
2: And we did. And keep it made going. All the difference. All right. Until tomorrow, I'll pray for you. Please pray for me. And yes, keep going.
6: You keep going.
7: My name is Monsignor John Malinowski. I'm the Catholic chaplain at St. Joseph Regional Health Center. 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
2: You know how on this program we get a lot of callers who are consternated about what's going on with the Latin Mass, or they're maybe angry, confused, demoralized about things that they see going on in the church? So all of this is just sort of a preamble from a letter that J.R.R. Tolkien, he wrote a letter to his son. This is in the mid-1960s. And Vatican II had just unfolded, had just finished. And there was a lot of upheaval then, a lot of just crazy winds of division and disunity and departure from traditional Catholic teaching, etc., that were blowing mightily. And so J.R.R. Tolkien wrote this as part of a letter that he wrote to his son about what was going on. So here's what he said. I think there is nothing to do but pray for the church, the vicar of Christ, and for ourselves, and meanwhile to exercise the virtue of loyalty, which indeed only becomes a virtue when one is under pressure to desert it, as many people are nowadays.
3: That's beautiful.
2: Isn't that great? That's what he's pointing out, is that this is the time, especially if you feel as though you've lost your bearings, you don't know what's going on in the church, why are bishops acting this way, why are these things happening? And well, I think this is a great bit of advice. Just be loyal. Don't turn against the church in her time of great difficulty.
6: 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The Angelus is an ancient prayer of the Church, centered on the mystery of the incarnation of Jesus.
9: The angel of the Lord declared to Mary,
10: and she conceived of the Holy Spirit.
9: Hail Mary, full of grace, the Lord is with thee. Blessed art thou among women, and blessed is the fruit of thy womb, Jesus.
10: Holy Mary, Mother of God, pray for us sinners now and at the hour of our death. Amen.
9: Behold, the handmaid of the Lord.
10: Be it done unto me according to thy word.
9: Hail Mary, full of grace, the Lord is with thee. Blessed art thou among women, and blessed is the fruit of thy womb, Jesus.
10: Holy Mary, Mother of God, pray for us sinners now and at the hour of our death. Amen.
9: And the Word was made flesh
10: and dwelt among us.
9: Hail Mary, full of grace, the Lord is with thee. Blessed art thou among women, and blessed is the fruit of thy womb, Jesus.
10: Holy Mary, Mother of God, pray for us sinners now and at the hour of our death. Amen.
9: Pray for us, O Holy Mother of God,
10: that we may be made worthy of the promises of Christ.
9: Let us pray.
10: Pour forth, we beseech thee, O Lord, thy grace into our hearts, that we, to whom the incarnation of Christ, thy Son, was made known by the message of an angel, may by his passion and cross be brought to the glory of his resurrection through the same Christ our Lord. Amen.
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12: 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As yesterday was the first day of summer, and now the days are getting shorter, I've got a wintry pun for you. Here it comes. Why did the snowman buy a bag of carrots? He wanted to pick his nose.
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12: Welcome to The Inner Life. We're here each day with some encouragement and inspiration for living out your Catholic faith. I'm your host, Deacon Patrick Conley. Speaking of picking things, when my wife and I went about choosing our confirmation patron saints when we were received into full communion with the Catholic Church back in 2010, I was intrigued by many possibilities. I felt I wanted a saint who was both intellectual and pastoral. And given the years that we spent living abroad, I was hoping it was someone who also had a tie-in with the country of England where we lived and a place that I'd grown to love. St. John Henry Newman was a definite possibility, of course, but I ended up going with St. Anselm of Canterbury, an 11th century Benedictine abbot, philosopher, and theologian. There are many reasons I chose him, not least of which was because of a famous phrase. This phrase came up a few times on the show last week, so it's been on my mind again. The phrase in Latin is fides querens intellectum. In English, it's faith seeking understanding. On last week, Tuesday's show with Monsignor Dempsey on Faith and Reason, we talked about the importance of loving God with our minds by ever growing in our understanding of the faith. And in that vein, today's show is geared particularly to help you and your faith find greater understanding. Today, we're offering an Ask Me Anything, where you are encouraged to call or email in your questions about Catholic faith and practice. 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Our phone lines are open at 888-914-9149. 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The number again, 888-914-9149. 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Our spiritual director for today's Ask Me Anything show is Father Dave Heaney. Father Dave is a priest of the Archdiocese of Los Angeles, where he serves as the pastor of St. Bruno Church in Whittier, California. Father Dave, thanks for being with us as our resident expert today.
14: Thank you so much. And let me, for the first time, call you Deacon Patrick. Congratulations again on that wonderful joining of the clerical ranks. Welcome aboard.
12: I appreciate it, Father.
14: We had
12: thank
14: openings,
12: you.
14: And so I'm glad you joined.
12: That's great. I've never heard it put that way, but that's great. We do indeed have openings.
14: Let me also add that you talk about English saints. Well, today is my mentor saint, St. Thomas More.
12: Amen.
14: You know, and so we have a rich library. We have a rich heritage. We have a rich treasury of great, great people in the past to call upon for inspiration and for mentorship and for their intercession. So it's a great day today.
12: It is indeed. And you know what? Just your mentioning that means that this is a great time just to mention to all of our listeners, too. If you haven't yet checked out Father Rocky's pilgrimage to Scotland, Ireland, and England coming up this October, then please do so. And you can find information on that at relevantradio.com/Ireland. 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Well, Father, I wanted to start off this Ask Me Anything day as we're waiting for phone calls to come in, seeing phone calls come in at 888-914-9149. Ask any question about Catholic faith and practice to Father Dave Heaney. But I know that you had mentioned before, I believe, but just wanted to revisit it. You have a little Ask Me Anything session on a regular basis at your parish, don't you?
14: Well, I do, because I think questions are just really the kind of like the wonderful, it's like the royal path to faith, I think. Questions, asking things that you don't know about, you know, just having the courage to ask a question really is the road to deeper faith. And so I really believe in it. And so over a little over 2 years ago here at St. Bruno, after every noon mass, I remain in the church after mass is over, and whoever's there can ask anything they want about anything in our faith. There's no topic is off the table. They can talk about anything that they like, politics, religion, how they intersect, family issues, you know, deep theological issues, things about God. I just encourage everything because I know that was my path. You know, I came to faith through science. My dad was a scientist. And, you know, so I grew up as every, you know, in kind of a scientific way about always asking questions. Why does this happen? How is this possible? What's the source of this? What's the origin of that? And so all those questions led me really in a very powerful way, in a very solid way to God. And so I'm grateful for my path that came to faith through constantly having my hand up and asking questions, but actually being very fortunate that I had really wise people in my life who could respond to those questions.
12: Mm-hmm.
14: And also, or at least direct me to places where I could get good answers. So, anyway, yeah, so it's my favorite thing to do all week after every noon mass. I encourage other pastors to do it as well. Make yourself available to your parishioners if they have any questions about anything at all.
12: Yeah, yeah, it is very good. I know in my parish, we started a little faith discussion group that has turned into a kind of a, yeah, just a general, and it's not always apologetics types of questions, although those do come up regularly, but it can be more situational, like what do I do in this situation? Maybe more pastoral or spiritual direction type questions as well, which is great. And grateful that people are seeking greater understanding in all areas. That's what we're doing today here on The Inner Life. Every once in a while, we like to offer one of these shows. It's an Ask Me Anything show. Father Dave Heaney's with us to take your questions about Catholic faith and practice at 888-914-9149, 888-914-9149. Father, again, we do have some phone calls coming in, but as we let our call screener get a little bit of time here in fielding those and setting them up for us, just wanted to ask you, too, so how does knowledge of the faith then influence the practice of the faith? In other words, like things like our prayer life and our spiritual life.
14: Well, remember, our faith is about a person, the person of Jesus. And just like any person in your life, the more that you know about that person, the more meaningful that relationship can possibly be. The more that you know about your spouse, the more that you know about your boss at work, your coworkers, knowledge is just very, very powerful. So the more that you know about someone, the more that you understand what makes them tick, the more they understand what makes their life work. So the more that we know about Jesus, the more that we understand what makes him tick. You know, what is he looking for? What does Jesus want in our life? And, you know, just saying his name over and over again is not going to produce that. So what we want is to be able to read the scriptures, especially to read the Catechism of the Catholic Church, which really kind of explains our faith in a really, really profound way. So the more that we know about our Lord, the more richer and the more meaningful our life can be. And that comes from asking questions. What does Jesus mean by this? Why did Jesus do that? Those are wonderful questions. And you find that when you seek the answer and you get a response, it's very satisfying. You know, I teach our eighth grade morality every semester, every eighth grade year. And I always notice that if I'm explaining something and they don't understand it, they have a quizzical look. But I can tell the moment that they understand is they smile. And I think knowledge brings joy. If you suddenly understand something, it's very satisfying, and you just kind of like it. I think God designed us to enjoy gaining knowledge and gaining wisdom. So how does knowledge of our faith influence our prayer and spiritual life? It makes it deeper, it makes it richer and more meaningful, and beautifully more satisfying.
12: Yeah. Well, and that's something that I think, you know, has been the spirit of the faith from the very beginning. It seems like there's been this inquisitive nature about, that God has implanted that within us. I guess I should ask you, is that something that you would say that God, obviously, he's created an intelligible universe and he's given us intellect to try to grasp it at least to some degree. And with that being the case, I would assume then that that was all part of the divine plan, that we should be pursuant after these things.
14: Absolutely. And I think that was a key moment for me back in my youth, the idea that that the universe is intelligible, that God designed a universe that would be intelligible to the creatures that he made. And I always like to say that the entire universe was made to receive and give love. Now, galaxies cannot do that, stars cannot do that, but human beings can. So we are the culmination of the universe. We are the apex, the highest point of creation, precisely because we can receive love and give love back. So it's really, really powerful. And just this whole idea of just appreciating the universe that God made, but it's always going to instill questions, because even though we have this, as St. Augustine so beautifully said, you know, our hearts are restless until they rest in thee. So we're restless, we're asking, we're questioning, which is fine. There's nothing wrong with that. But we finally find that satisfaction when we have a sense of understanding of who God is, and our hearts can rest in him. Our hearts are restless until they rest in thee. So it is in our DNA. Religion can never be erased. I mean, the Soviet Union had 70 years of the most intense, high-level psychological tricks imaginable to erase a religion, and they couldn't do it, nor in communist China. It's in our DNA, and it cannot be erased. We can deny it, we can ignore it. It will always, always bubble up, and that's a good thing.
12: Yeah, very good. Again, having an Ask Me Anything day, so ask any question about Catholic faith and practice at 888-914-9149. Father Dave Heaney is with us today as our spiritual director. Let's start taking some phone calls, Father. Let's go to Martin, who's calling in from Phoenix, Arizona. Hello, Martin. Welcome to The Inner Life.
15: Hi. When I was once reading the Bible, searching for a good Bible verse, I fell upon Ezekiel chapter 1, verse 1 through 28. And God revealed himself to Ezekiel, but I just never knew why.
14: That's a great question. Why does God reveal himself to these particular people? Why did he call Ezekiel, Isaiah, Jeremiah, or any of the 12 disciples? And you know what's interesting, Martin, is that they had the same question. all of the prophets that God chose, often their first, they also, when they had the sense that God was calling them, one of their first comments was, why are you calling me? I am too young. I don't know how to speak. I have this problem. I have this problem. You know, Moses said the same thing. They all kind of said, I don't have what it takes to be a prophet. And God is basically looking at them and saying, I decide who is a prophet, not you. And I see something in you that perhaps you don't even understand yourself. And that is, I will make you a prophet. I'm not choosing you because of your innate talents or your abilities. I will instill in you the talents and the virtues that I want. So to be called a prophet, first of all, is a great, to be called as a prophet is a great honor. But really what it means is to not so much say, well, I deserve it because I am a great speaker, I'm intelligent, I have these talents. But if you feel, if whenever the prophets are being called, they should say, I am open, Lord. You place your wisdom in me. You place your, what you want to have happen, you place in me. So it's kind of a humility. So we don't know why Ezekiel was chosen, but there is a common pattern amongst all of the selections. All of them didn't have what it takes according to their own ideas, but God chose them and said, I will place in you what I want you to do. And when they, when their heart was open for that, they became very, very successful. So beautiful question, Martin, and I'm glad that you called in. That was a great, great question about how God calls anyone, really. Beautiful.
12: Yeah. Yeah, thank you, Martin. Have you read Isaiah chapter 6 by chance?
15: No, not yet.
12: Okay, yeah. Well, check that one out, too. That's the call of the prophet Isaiah, and there's some really great things that go on there. Martin, really appreciate hearing from you. Thanks so much for taking the time to call in today. And, yeah, give us a call whenever you do have a question, just like that one. Appreciate it, Martin. Let's go on to George calling in from Tampa, Florida. Good afternoon, George, and welcome to The Inner Life.
16: Good afternoon, Patrick. Hi. And Father Heinius, anything?
12: Father Heaney, or yes.
16: Heaney, okay. Thank you for being on our program today. Mm-hmm. Father, I have a question that probably not on my only mind, but probably has been on other people's mind, religious or not religious, about the topic of life in other planets, that there probably is life that has been visiting or has visited our planet, and what is the church stance and belief about this? And I'm not saying that just because there's life on another planet, there is no God. Of course, there's a God. And that just Jesus exists and was here on our planet and left us with his beliefs and his father's beliefs.
12: Yeah. Well, okay. I'm sorry to cut you off there, George, but I think we got it. So life on other planets, Father, what is the church's take on that?
14: Well, George, is very topical because that is the hottest topic in the news today, and it has been for a couple of years. The government is kind of teasing all the time about releasing all different kinds of files about various UFO sightings and whatnot. So it's really, really in the news right now. But really what's interesting is that about 20 years ago, long before this became anything in the news, the Vatican actually issued a document about the possibility of life on other planets, kind of anticipating that this might happen. It was really kind of a very fortuitous kind of look ahead. And basically, the church says, if there's life on other planets, they are part of the universe, and the universe was created by God. So they are also creatures of God. And that's just very, very, if you think about it, it just really kind of makes sense. Just because they're from another part of the universe, another solar system or another planet, they are part of what we call the universe. And Genesis begins with God created the heavens and the earth. So life anywhere, no matter where it is part of the universe that God created. Now, just from a scientific background, there's a lot of debate about whether there's intelligent life. Most scientists agree that there's microbial life. You know, kind of very simple celled life in kind of primordial soup oceans and various exoplanets. And then this, the really hard question of all is visiting here. And that's just because of our understanding of the physics of space and travel and how, you know, something can travel such incredible distances over long spans of the universe. So from what we understand how travel can happen, it can happen. But it may be that there's intelligent life that has discovered a newer way of travel that we don't know about yet. So it's still yet to be determined. But, you know, whether they've actually visited here or not, whether there's intelligent life or not, whether there's microbial life or not, they are all part of the same universe created. So there is no Catholic faith whatsoever.
12: Okay. Very good. George, thanks for the call. We're doing an Ask Me Anything Day today with Father Dave Heaney. So any question about Catholic faith and practice, give us a call. 888-914-9149. 888-914-9149. Let's go to Joseph calling in from Hobart, Indiana. Good afternoon, Joseph. Welcome.
17: Good afternoon.
12: What's your call? What's your question for Father Heaney?
17: My question is, why does Christ refer to the Apostle John as the apostle whom he loved?
14: That's a great question. And actually, I was just looking at that the other day. So thank you, Joseph. Actually, this is the way John refers to Jesus. John refers to Jesus saying the disciple that Jesus loved. Now, at the time that John wrote, he was like the last disciple. I mean, all the other disciples had passed away. And so what he's basically saying, he's not pointing himself out as the only one that Jesus loved. He's pointing out why he is a disciple. And why he is a disciple is because he felt Jesus loved him. So really, all of the disciples could have said the same sentence. All of the disciples could have said the same phrase. I am the one that Jesus loved. Remember the call of Matthew. You know, Matthew was sitting at the tax collector's desk. Everybody hated him. Everybody gave him a scowl. Everybody gave him a bad look. And then it says Jesus looked at him. And it was the look of Jesus that changed Matthew. And what was that look? It was the look of love. When Matthew, for the very first time, felt that he was treasured and loved. So when John says, when John is referred to as the disciple that Jesus loved, that really is a phrase that can be applied to all of the disciples, in fact, all of us as well. So it doesn't separate John out as someone different or special or more loved. John is simply saying, what is the thing that caused me to be a disciple in the first place? And it was being loved by Jesus, which is that look of Jesus goes to every single one of us, including you, Joseph, in Indiana.
12: Yeah.
14: God loves you.
12: Yeah, exactly. And my understanding is that was one of John's reasons for employing that, is so that his reader could actually read himself or herself into the actual position of John and seeing that interactive.
14: Exactly.
12: Yeah, very good. Joseph, thank you for the call. We are doing an Ask Me Anything Day today here on The Inner Life, taking your comments, calls, and questions on any portion of the Catholic faith and Catholic practice. 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
12: 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Any question about Catholic faith and practice, give us a call. 888-914-9149, 888-914-9149. Father Dave Heaney is with us today, fielding your questions and giving some pretty profound answers, too. So far, so good, Father. Doing well. Let's go back to the phones. We got some phone lines open, but we have a number of them taken up here, waiting in patiently in line. Next up is Mary calling in from Chicago. Hello, Mary, and welcome to the program.
26: Hi, thanks for taking my call.
12: Sure.
26: So my question is, I am a trained Eucharistic minister, and I am going to be distributing communion at a wedding this Saturday. And I'm pretty certain that someone is going to come forward for communion that is Lutheran but was never received his first communion in the Catholic faith. What do I do in this situation? Is it a sin for me to provide him with communion? He's taken it at other Catholic ceremonies and funerals.
14: Oh, I see. So, Mary, is this someone that you know is Lutheran?
26: It is someone that I know, yes. It's a friend of mine. Oh. I feel uncomfortable telling him, I'm sorry you can't take this, but I certainly don't want to sin by giving him communion.
14: So my prayer for you, Mary, is that you feel comfortable saying no to your Lutheran friend. Sometimes, you know, being a minister is being on the front lines of our Catholic faith. It means standing for our faith, in a community. It means being a public witness to our faith. And so sometimes it's difficult. So just because it's difficult doesn't mean that you don't do it. Just because it's hard, this is where you call upon the virtue of courage. Courage is one of the four cardinal virtues, and it is one of them. And it's one of the cardinal virtues because it is that important. Jesus doesn't call us to safety; he calls us to courage. His final words were, "Go into the whole world and baptize everyone in the name of the Father, Son, and Holy Spirit. And this was a world that didn't like Christians. So Jesus is sending us out into a difficult circumstance. So Mary, I understand that it's difficult. And I would just have to say, so what? It's difficult. You know, you just have to say, you have to be in communion with the Catholic Church to receive communion. It's a simple way of understanding it. You have to receive, you have to be in communion to receive communion. So when your Lutheran friends comes forward, if you have a chance to talk to them ahead of time, that would be perfect.
12: Yeah.
14: If you have a chance to say something to ahead of time, that would be great. But just in general, for all Eucharistic ministers, all communion ministers, I should say, the priest is the Eucharistic minister. You are a communion minister. If you have a sense that someone is not Catholic, you have every right to say, excuse me, are you Catholic? And then I do that all the time. It happens all the time.

0: talk about why, and just utilizing the things that Father Dave just said. So, Mary, thank you for the call. Prayers for you, sister, and I appreciate your dedication to doing this and doing it well. Really grateful for that. We had an off-air call come in. The caller didn't want to go on air, but this is from Dorothy from Albuquerque, Father. And it was a question specifically regarding alcoholism. How should I address my family member, Dorothy asks. I'm concerned how to help my son. What guidance can I give him?
1: Well, Dorothy, that is a $64,000 question. And, my degree, I have a master's degree in marriage and family counseling. And here in the state of California, they mandated an entire year of study about substance abuse. So it is very, very difficult. But one of the classic lines about this is that when you are one-on-one with an alcoholic, you're outnumbered. They are extremely dedicated to their addiction. They are extremely focused on it and very often will allow nothing or anyone to get in the way. So first of all, Dorothy, you just have to have a sense of humility that there's probably very little that you can do. That's tragic. You don't like to see your loved ones kind of go down a bad path. But that's just how powerful addiction is. If you can gather a number of people together and have what's called an intervention, and you'll need some professional advice on how to do that, that sometimes works. But generally, one-on-one generally doesn't. In a sense, addicted people are extremely committed people. They are very, very dedicated to their addiction, but not to their family or to other people. And this is how powerful it is. So basically, the most successful ways forward, Dorothy, is gathering a number of family members together to have what's called an intervention and just seek out a local counseling clinic that might advise you on how to do that, because it takes some technical process to make it happen. But having a one-on-one conversation with this person, you just have to really lower your expectations. Now, I'm not saying that you don't do it. You absolutely can have that conversation, but just don't have any high expectations or high hopes that it will have any impact. So you're just dealing with one of the most strongest, difficult addictions there is. And so going into it, we just have to have a sense of reality, sense of humility. It's only so much you can do. But also, Dorothy, it's important that you don't take responsibility for his problems, that it's not your fault, or that if you don't have a successful conversation with him, that it's something that you did wrong. This is entirely happening within this person's psychology, and there's just very, very little that one other person can have any impact. So not great news that you might have wanted to hear, Dorothy, but just kind of realistic, and hopefully we'll keep your sanity going forward.
0: Yeah, absolutely. And as you've rightly pointed out, Father, I mean, any kind of addiction, and particularly alcoholism, has numerous facets to it, right? I mean, psychological, emotional, spiritual, physical, parts of it as well. But I mean, obviously, I mean, prayer is a great thing. And I just want to mention too, feel free to call in to the Chaplet of Divine Mercy that Drew Mariani prays every day at 3 p.m. Central. Feel free to call in to the Family Rosary Cross America, of course, 7 p.m. Central, with Father Rocky and Maggie. That those would be a good place to offer up your prayer intentions for your son that way as well, Dorothy. Prayers for you, sister. Thank you, and God bless you for that. Let's go on to Jeff calling in from St. Louis, Missouri. Hello, Jeff, and welcome.
2: Hello. Thank you very much for taking my call, and I hope you folks are doing well.
0: Sure,
2: I was looking for a little clarification, if I may. On the one hand, I've got a very close friend, a priest, who told me years ago when my dad was on the brink of death to make sure dad got the apostolic pardon. And, my understanding is that, in conjunction with the anointing, of course, my understanding is that the anointing will forgive sin, and the apostolic pardon can act as a plenary indulgence if Jesus accepts it. Then it can forgive the punishment of sin. Now, fast forward, and just recently I had a conversation with a priest. My cousin was going to be dying imminently, and I asked for the chaplain at the hospital and asked him to give her not only the anointing, but the apostolic pardon. And he was kind of resistant

0: which I found interesting, you know, it essentially saying, well, they do the same thing. My question is, can you draw the distinction in how I should be thinking about this?
1: Sure. Actually, I just did this about 2 days ago. I was at the hospital. So the apostolic pardon, very brief prayer, it's just about 3 or 4 lines. It says kind of the same things, but it is specifically used really in dire straits, you know, really in danger of imminent death. So this is really kind of at the end of someone's life. And that, and really very beautifully, at the end of someone's life, the church really basically opens up all avenues of grace, just kind of pours every avenue of grace into this person in their kind of final moments. So the apostolic pardon is this plenary indulgence. You know, as the anointing of the sick does, but the anointing of the sick can be done for going in for an operation, that which you're going to be under the anesthetic. There's every expectation that you're going to survive. So anointing of the sick really is done on a much more common basis. The apostolic pardon is done really under special circumstances of someone being very, very close to death. And just, you know, kind of pours out this kind of extra grace to a person when hopefully they're feeling a sense of hope. But if they're feeling any sense of dread or anxiety, that prayer is designed to kind of alleviate that and help them have a peaceful and graceful death. So it is different. It is special, but it has a special circumstance and is done mainly in times of imminent death. You know, a lot of priests are not used to it because it's actually in a smaller section of the, we have a book called The Anointing of the Sick book, and it's in there. A lot of priests, you know, probably are maybe not even aware of it, but they should be because it is a beautiful prayer. And again, it is designed to provide peace and grace in the final moments of a person's life. So I'm glad we could clear that up, Jeff, and thanks for calling in.
2: Thanks for the call, Jeff. Really appreciate it. Taking any question you have about Catholic faith and practice on this Ask Me Anything Inner Life Today with Father Dave Heaney, give us a call at 888-914-9149, 888-914-9149, or send us an email, innerlife@relevantradio.com. Did get an email in from Robin, and Robin writes, Father, I have found great intellectual and contemplative benefit from my conversations with an AI companion. I distinguish this clearly from my relationship with God, my guardian angel, and spiritual direction. But the thought occurred to me that while my guardian angel is my heavenly companion, AI is starting to become a companion of words and reflection. I would value your guidance on how to receive this gift gratefully while maintaining proper balance, freedom, and spiritual integrity.
1: Well, Robin, that is the question that is so prevalent today. And I think, Robin, I just have to tell you quite clearly that you are not in a personal relationship. You're talking to a machine. This machine cannot love you, cannot lay its life down for you, cannot sacrifice for you, cannot do anything that a real person can. So it can mimic beautiful conversations because that's what AI does. AI basically takes a word and then, you know, does a lot of internet, search to find out what is the next word that is most valuable here. What's the next word and the next word and the next word, and then kind of builds this conversation. So Robin, I would just ask you right now to kind of be aware that you might be going down a bad road. This is not a person. This is not someone that you can have a relationship with. This is a machine that is designed to very cleverly mimic human relationship and human conversation. So this is completely different from your guardian angel and obviously completely different from God, who are real persons. So Robin, don't be fooled. Don't be taken in. I use AI all the time for research. I do a lot of writing. I write a lot of articles. I write some books. I do a lot of research. AI is wonderful for that, but I'm under no illusion that I am dealing with someone who knows me, who cares about me, who would sacrifice for me. And that's really, if you think about it, that's kind of like the main signal that you can know that you're dealing with a machine. That machine will never sacrifice anything for you. It will never lay down its life for you. which is the epitome of what human beings can do. You know, parents for children, spouses for each other. So, Robin, I understand that your conversations with this AI Adivar really are kind of intriguing. Don't be taken in. It is a machine. And so use it for research, but this is not someone that you can have a relationship with. So I would say be careful about that and actually stop it right now.
2: Yeah, that's I think that is really in sync with our Holy Father's recent encyclical too, and some of the warnings that he has about AI as well, that AI is not neutral, but it's charged with all the designers, you know, biases and that sort of thing as well. So I think that's good advice, Father. Father Dave Heaney is with us today as we're doing an Ask Me Anything here on the program. 888-914-9149. 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We're going to take more questions, so give us a call, send us an email, and we'll be back right after this.

0: we've seen several social media posts like this where the young women are having their abortions at home because they're doing the abortion pill and they're seeing the baby or they're seeing parts of the baby at home and they're shocked and they're devastated.
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2: Hi, this is Bishop Michael Sisk of the Diocese of San Angelo, Texas. Let us pray. Remember, O most gracious Virgin Mary, that never was it known that anyone who fled to thy protection, implored thy help, or sought thy intercession was left unaided. Inspired with this confidence, I fly unto thee, O Virgin of Virgins, my Mother. To thee do I come. Before thee I stand, sinful and sorrowful. O Mother of the Word Incarnate, despise not my petitions, but in thy mercy hear and answer me. Amen.
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5: 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Should the 14th Amendment still stand as it is? Next time, we'll explore that and more. 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
6: Welcome back to The Inner Life. My name is Deacon Patrick Conley. My thanks to Thomas Engesser and to Molly Marion, who's on the phones for us today, as well as to our spiritual director, Father Dave Heaney, pastor of St. Bruno Catholic Church in Whittier, California. Taking any of your questions on Catholic faith and practice on this Ask Me Anything episode of The Inner Life today. So give us a call, 888-914-9149, 888-914-9149. Let's go back to the phones. Aine is up next from Los Angeles. Hello, Aine. Good morning. All right. Try again. Sorry. Yeah, we can hear you now.
8: Hi. This is Aine. I grew up Jewish. I was born Jewish. I love the Christian radio, Catholic radio. I listen to a lot of different outlets. I just want to know, this has always been on my mind, if Christianity and Catholicism is a monotheism religion, why do they say that Christ is God? Like, how could...
9: Yeah. Well,
6: yeah,
9: but your question was quite clear. And this whole, you know, very age-old question about how is God one? We believe in one God in three persons, Father, Son, and Holy Spirit. So, of course, that's the mystery of the Trinity. We don't believe that God has three modes or three ways of existing, but he is three persons in one God, and all are co-eternal. So the one way we look at it is this. Our basic definition of God is love. Now, God is loving. God is lovable. But at its root, we say God actually is love. Now, love is wishing the good of another. That means if God is love, there has to be another. There has to be a receiver. There has to be someone who is receiving this love, and that is the Son. And the love that they share with each other is so powerful, it actually becomes its own person, and that's the Holy Spirit. So the way that we understand God as three persons is basically on this idea of love. And love involves a relationship of a giver and a receiver. And that relationship of giving and receiving itself is so strong, it becomes that's what the Holy Spirit is the love between the Father and the Son. So maybe it sounds kind of heavy, a little heady, but I think if you kind of always remember it as the idea that God is love, and love is a relationship, therefore God is a relationship of three persons. And we are included in that. So we actually involve ourselves. We get to be included in that love between in the Trinity, which, you know, is basically the source of all our satisfaction and salvation. Mm-hmm. So yes, Aini, we are a monotheism. We are believe in one God, and that God is a relationship, and that's the relationship of these three persons of which we get to participate in. So very deeply theological, but actually, if you think about it, if you put it in terms of love, it can be much more understandable.
6: Yeah, yeah. Both intellectually challenging, but relationally consoling. Maybe that's,
9: Very good.
6: Thank you for that. Yeah.
9: Very good.
6: Aini, thank you so much for that call. And we are taking people's calls. We've got a couple of one phone line open right now, 888-914-9149. Let's go to John calling in from Albuquerque. Good morning, John. Thanks for calling in.
10: Hi. Good morning. Good morning, Father. Good morning, Deacon Tim.
9: Good morning.
10: My question is, congratulations on becoming a deacon. I believe it happened within the last month or so. I have not tuned into Relevant since about 3 weeks. I've been busy with work. I'm inspiring to become a deacon myself at our parish or in our diocese. I just wanted to know the process and the overall experience. Was it and the length to become the deacon?
6: Well, I can jump in and offer a little bit of thought on that, John, for my own part. My understanding is the formation process, although it's starting to become a little bit more regularized, still it varies quite a bit from diocese to diocese. In my diocese, the Diocese of La Crosse, it was a 5-year program. So 2 years of aspirancy, 3 years of candidacy, and that led up into ordination with the institution of as lector and as acolyte along the way as well. Some of that stuff you will find a regular portion of it, but in terms of the overall length and the regularity of meeting, we met once a month over the course of the academic year, and then had various, of course, things that we were doing in between our meetings, both intellectually, so with classes and we would have writings, papers that we had to do, as well as some what we call pastoral field education as well. So getting involved in the various ministries of the parish as well, and familiarizing ourselves with those also. I would say that the greatest thing you can do is to contact your diocese. It should have an office of the diaconate or the office of diaconal formation, and they can give you much more information. They oftentimes have sort of come and see type days or weekends where you can do that as well. Father, anything you want to jump in and add to that?
9: Yeah, I think that's exactly right. It is actually, ours is very similar. The one thing that I would say that we have here in Los Angeles that I don't think every diocese does, but many do, is that in our program, the wife, if the deacon is married, the wife is also asked to attend all of the sessions.
6: That's a good point.
9: So that they attend the entire diaconate program together as a married couple. So I don't know if that was for your situation, Deacon Patrick, but that's in LA.
6: Yeah, absolutely. So it was not required, but it was strongly recommended, especially in those first 2 years of aspirancy as well, because obviously ordination will impinge heavily on the wife's life as well. And so she needs to be part of that discernment process. And that's a good way of doing that. So thank you for that reminder, Father. John, great call. Thank you so much. And God bless you in your discernment of that. Let's go now to Connie calling in from South Bend, Indiana. Hello, Connie, and welcome.
11: Hello. My question is regarding Liturgy of the Hours. I recently started praying that. It's kind of the Word on Fire edition version. That's only three parts, but it has him printed in there, and I've seen the book version that I know the religious and priests have to pray. I don't think there's any hymns in there, so I was wondering, how do you sing a song at each hour, or how does that work?
9: Well, Connie, I can tell you that all my life people have asked me not to sing. So, if you're praying the Liturgy of the Hours by yourself, you don't have to sing it out loud. It's really enough to simply say the verses of the song. If you want to sing them, you can. The Liturgy of the Hours is extremely flexible. It's good that you're doing it at all. There's a lot of ways that you can adapt it. Some religious orders have the entire Liturgy of the Hours, for 24 hours, every 3 hours. Some have only just morning prayer and evening prayer. Some have three times. It's very flexible. It's very adaptable. But you're not required to actually sing the hymn. You can if you like, or you can simply say the words. So don't feel very... don't feel that it's very strict. It's very adaptable, because it really is designed as a pathway to make the day holy. That's the whole idea of the Liturgy of the Hours, that it makes the day holy. So don't get too upset about doing it exactly correctly. And again, the whole thing about the hymns, if you can sing them, fine. If not, you're welcome just to say the words.
6: Yeah, very good. Connie, hope that helps. Thank you so much for calling, and thank you for your dedication to praying the Liturgy of the Hours as well. That's wonderful. Let's go back to the emails now. We got an email in from Sue, writing in from Minneapolis, and this is what Sue asks. She says, I was going to daily Mass and loving partaking in the beautiful prayer of the Mass, but now I was asked to babysit an infant and a toddler. By helping with this, will I be offending God by choosing to assist at babysitting instead of going to daily Mass? They are in need of help with their children. I do have guilt about helping and not going to Mass daily. Can you let me know what your thoughts are?
9: Sue, that's actually kind of a difficult question. And there's so much kind of subjective experience about that it's hard for me to judge about kind of your relationship with these people and how often you go to Mass. So actually, Sue, I would just say it's a matter of prudential judgment. That's where we just simply say you kind of make the best choice. God understands that. You don't want to feel guilt about things. There is a healthy guilt, but if you're doing something good, that's a good thing. So I think a lot of it depends on your relationship with this family that's asking you to do this. If they're really close friends, if they're in dire straits, if they are in an emergency situation, they really need help in a very difficult circumstance, it makes sense to do that. If it's a casual thing, if there's other ways that they could take care of the child, if there's other people that they can easily call in, then you can say, would you rather do that? Because I'd rather go to Mass. So it's hard for me to kind of say exactly what you should do, whether you go to Mass or help this family. A lot of it depends on all these variables about your relationship with them. What is the nature of their request? How serious is it? Are there any other options for them? And I think kind of hopefully that will kind of help you look at the bigger picture of what's going on and make a good decision. If it's something that is really important to this family, where it's dire straits, they have nothing else to do, then it's a good thing to do. If it's something that's kind of casual, they have other options, then maybe you can say no. So yeah. Hopefully that gives you some guidance, Sue.
6: Yeah. Thank you, Sue, for the email. Appreciate that. Another email came in from Adrian. Adrian writes, my wife attends Mass very infrequently and, to my knowledge, has not gone to confession for a few years. Whenever I would bring communion for our homebound daughter on Sundays, I would used to bring one for my wife, too. Once she was very upset with me and said not to bring her communion, so I stopped. She still attends TV Mass with our daughter. She travels all over the place, but for some reason omits Sunday Mass most weeks. Whenever priests bring communion for our ailing daughter, she readily accepts as well. So what's my obligation to tell the priests about the situation?
9: Well, I would say the easiest thing is just to repeat what the wife said. don't bring me communion. I think that was an authentic comment on her. I think it was very truthful. I think it was very honest. And I would respect that. She doesn't have a real sense of what the Mass is. She doesn't seem to have a real sense of what the Eucharist is. So I think it makes sense to kind of agree with her understanding that since you don't like this, you don't want it, it's not something that's important to you, we're not going to bring it to you. So I would simply kind of go along with what she says. She doesn't want it, and so we don't bring it to her. I think that makes sense.
6: Very good. Father Dave, this has been great. My apologies to our callers and emailers who we weren't able to get on the air. But, of course, I hope you know that we have Patrick Madrid from 8 to 11 a.m. Central every day, that he answers listeners' questions about the faith as well. Father Dave, you did a great job in, kind of ticking them down here in pretty short order and did great answers as well. Thanks for being with us. May we ask a blessing from you as we close?
9: Sure. Let me just reference Mary. Heavenly Father, Mary's question, how can this be? Let her to say yes to God. May all of our questions do the same. In the name of the Father, Son, and Holy Spirit. Amen.
6: Amen. If you need to listen again, maybe clarify some things in your own mind, feel free to look us up at relevantradio.com/innerlife. Coming up tomorrow on the program, we're going to be talking about overcoming sin. Father Matthew Witter is with us. Stay tuned now for the Holy Sacrifice of the Mass, and Father Rocky is our celebrant. Until next time, grace and peace.
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14: A young man reading his Bible every morning. 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
15: So, it's Ash Wednesday. You just got sloshed with ashes, and you have to go to the grocery store. Worried everyone is going to be staring and thinking, I wonder if that guy knows he has dirt on his forehead. If so, fear no more. Here's a few ways to respond to the befuddled looks. You can start by laughing with them. Weird, huh? And then you can explain, today begins a special season for Christians when we focus on the fact that we're going to die, hence the ashes, and that we need to turn away from sin and get right with God. You then might share how in ancient times, ashes were used to express sorrow for sin. The visible sign represents our interior conversion. So with a few responses like these in your quiver, there's no need for awkwardness. I'm Carlo Broussard with the Ready Reason for Catholic Answers, Catholic.com.
16: In what I have done, and in what I have failed to do, through my fault, through my most grievous fault, Therefore, I ask, Blessed Mary, Ever Virgin, all the angels and saints, and to you, my brothers and sisters, to pray for me to the Lord our God. May Almighty God have mercy on us, forgive us our sins, and bring us to everlasting life. Lord, have mercy. Christ, have mercy. Lord, have mercy. Let us pray. O God, who made the bishop, Saint Cyril of Alexandria, an invincible champion of the divine motherhood of the most blessed Virgin Mary, grant, we pray, that we who believe she is truly the Mother of God may be saved through the incarnation of Christ your Son, who lives and reigns with you in the unity of the Holy Spirit, God forever and ever. Amen.
17: A reading from the Book of Lamentations. The Lord has consumed without pity all the dwellings of Jacob. He has torn down in his anger the fortresses of daughter Judah. He has brought to the ground in dishonor her king and her princes. On the ground in silence sit the old men of daughter Zion. They strew dust on their heads and gird themselves with sackcloth. The maidens of Jerusalem bow their heads to the ground. Worn out from weeping are my eyes. Within me all is in ferment. My gall is poured out on the ground because of the downfall of the daughter of my people, as child and infant faint away in the open spaces of the town. In vain they ask their mothers, "Where is the grain?" as they faint away like the wounded in the streets of the city and breathe their last in their mother's arms. To what can I liken or compare you, O daughter Jerusalem? What example can I show you for your comfort, virgin daughter Zion? For great as the sea is your downfall, who can heal you? Your prophets had for you false and specious visions. They did not lay bare your guilt to avert your fate. They beheld for you in vision false and misleading portents. Cry out to the Lord. Moan, O daughter Zion. Let your tears flow like a torrent day and night. Let there be no respite for you, no repose for your eyes. Rise up, shrill in the night, at the beginning of every watch. Pour out your heart like water in the presence of the Lord. Lift up your hands to him for the lives of your little ones who faint from hunger at the corner of every street. The word of the Lord.
18: Thanks be to God.
17: Lord, forget not the souls of your poor ones. Lord, forget not the souls of your poor ones. Why, O God, have you cast us off forever? Why does your anger smolder against the sheep of your pasture? Remember your flock which you built up of old, the tribe you redeemed as your inheritance, Mount Zion, where you look up, where you took up your abode. Lord, forget not the souls of your poor ones. Turn your steps toward the utter ruins, toward all the damage the enemy has done in the sanctuary. Your foes roar triumphantly in your shrine. They have set up their tokens of victory. They are like men coming with axes to a clump of trees. Lord, forget not the souls of your poor ones. With chisel and hammer they hack at all the paneling of the sanctuary. They set your sanctuary on fire. The place where your name abides they have razed and profaned. Lord, forget not the souls of your poor ones. Look to your covenant, for the hiding places in the land and the plains are full of violence. May the humble not retire in confusion. May the afflicted and the poor praise your name. Lord, forget not the souls of your poor ones.

The Lord be with you. A reading from the Holy Gospel according to Matthew. When Jesus entered Capernaum, a centurion approached him and appealed to him, saying, "Lord, my servant is lying at home, suffering dreadfully." He said to him, "I will come and cure him." The centurion said in reply, "Lord, I am not worthy to have you enter under my roof. Only say the word, and my servant will be healed. For I too am a man subject to authority, with soldiers subject to me. And I say to one, 'Go,' and he goes, and to another, 'Come here,' and he comes, and to my slave, 'Do this,' and he does it." When Jesus heard this, he was amazed and said to those following him, "Amen, I say to you, in no one in Israel have I found such faith. I say to you, many will come from the east and the west and will recline with Abraham, Isaac, and Jacob at the banquet in the kingdom of heaven. But the children of the kingdom will be driven out into the outer darkness, where there will be wailing and grinding of teeth." And Jesus said to the centurion, "You may go as you have believed. Let it be done for you." At that very hour, his servant was healed. Jesus entered the house of Peter and saw his mother-in-law lying in bed with a fever. He touched her hand, the fever left her, and she rose and waited on him. When it was evening, they brought him many who were possessed by demons, and he drove out the spirits by a sword and cured all the sick, to fulfill what had been said by Isaiah the prophet, "He took away our infirmities and bore our diseases." The Gospel of the Lord. Praise to you, Lord Jesus Christ. Through the words of the Gospel, may our sins be wiped away. Well, I think one of the fascinating things, there's lots of fascinating things about our Catholic faith and belief, but just kind of our practice, our tradition that we have, is the fact that we sometimes repeat the words that people spoke hundreds upon hundreds or thousands of years ago. Of course, today at this Mass, "Behold the Lamb of God, behold him who takes away the sins of the world." Well, that's really the voice of John the Baptist as he was pointing out Christ to his followers. And then, "Happy are those who are called to the supper of the Lord." And then, We all say, priests and people, "Lord, I am not worthy for you to enter under my roof, but only say the word and my soul shall be healed." It's a paraphrase. A few words have been changed. But of course, we heard those words in our gospel today. The centurion, unnamed centurion, anonymous centurion, comes to Jesus, approaches, appeals. So he's heard about Jesus. He's heard about the signs and the wonders and just knows that the Lord can do something. And so he asks the Lord to do it. He says, "My servant is suffering." And Jesus says, "Well, I will come. I will cure him." And centurion believes only just the word, not even his physical presence is necessary to heal. "Only say the word and my servant shall be healed." And so these words of the centurion repeated by us at every Mass, probably this centurion never would have imagined that. Of course, probably the texts of the Mass that we have today weren't the same in the early church, but for him to think that all these years later we'd repeat what he said, and that simple moment of response to Jesus that is meant for us not to forget, for us to make those words our own as we invite the Lord under the roof of our own home, which is our body and our soul. I think you can think about this in many different ways. For example, today we are remembering Saint Cyril of Alexandria. The opening prayer tells us kind of his major contribution, that it was in defense of the divine motherhood of God. And so in the debates about Mary, surely Cyril of Alexandria has been quoted and cited.
especially against Nestorius when he was claiming Mary was not the mother of God, but St. Cyril rises up and says, well, she has a divine motherhood of God. And so, again, we kind of never forget that every time we pray the Hail Mary. Holy Mary, Mother of God, pray for us sinners. We never forget contributions like that of St. Cyril and other saints who have been so deeply devoted to Our Lady. Of course, other saints have written beautiful prayers that, again, we repeat. The prayer of St. Francis, sure. The breastplate of St. Patrick. That here they were from their own spiritual lives. They were just praying it themselves, wrote it down, and someone found it and shared it widely. There's a nun named Mother Antonia who wrote this beautiful morning offering prayer that I've been praying with some regularity. But I'm sure when Mother Antonia wrote this little prayer, "Good morning, dear Lord," that she never would have thought that people a few decades later would make this prayer their own and pray it so often in their daily lives. Just give one last example. That sometimes on the feasts of saints, there will be a reading. And this hit me sometime last, maybe December, like maybe the feast of St. Lucy. Some bishop from the 800s, whose name escapes me, or whenever, that his homily for the feast of St. Lucy is read every year by priests and religious and those who pray the Liturgy of the Hours. But again, he preached that, probably never expecting that it would ever be read again or heard again. He preached it once for a people, but yet it's been preserved, and whatever he wrote about St. Lucy or one of the virgin martyrs that it was, still with the church today. Imagine maybe someone quoting us, something we've said. Maybe what will endure after our death, because that's what happened for this centurion, for Cyril of Alexandria, for so many other holy men and women. We with great appreciation, revere our history and our tradition and the contributions of those who have gone before us. But today we also realize that we also are making a contribution to this faith and tradition by the words we speak and the actions we carry out.

Let us approach the Lord now, asking him not to forget the souls of his poor ones. For our Holy Father, Pope Leo XIV, and for his intentions, for an increase in vocations to the priesthood and the consecrated life, we pray to the Lord. For peace in the world and for an end to all terrorism and violence, we pray to the Lord. For our nation, for all our government leaders, that they will protect and defend the fundamental rights to life and religious freedom for all, we pray to the Lord. For strong marriages and family life, that couples will embrace their vocation by growing in love for each other and raising their children to be disciples in the faith, we pray to the Lord. We pray for all those who have died, our loved ones, our family members, for the benefactors of Relevant Radio, for the poor souls in purgatory, for the forgotten souls, we pray to the Lord. For our St. Joseph, St. Gabriel, St. Nicholas, and Guardian Angel Society members, for all of our listeners and supporters, that Our Lady of Guadalupe will intercede for them, we pray to the Lord. O gracious Lord, hear our prayers as we come before you this day. Hear them by the intercession of St. Cyril of Jerusalem, who so valiantly defended the Holy Mother of God, who is the mother of our Lord and who lives and reigns forever and ever. Amen.

0: Blessed are you, Lord God of all creation, for through your goodness we have received the bread we offer you. Fruit of the earth and work of human hands will become for us the bread of life. By the mystery of this water and wine, may we come to share in the divinity of Christ, who humbled himself to share in our humanity. Blessed are you, Lord God of all creation, for through your goodness we have received the wine we offer you. Fruit of the vine and work of human hands, it will become our spiritual drink. With humble spirit and contrite heart, may we be accepted by you, O Lord. Sacrifice in your sight this day be pleasing to you, Lord God. Wash me, O Lord, from my iniquity. Cleanse me from my sins. Pray, brothers and sisters, that my sacrifice and yours may be acceptable to God, the Almighty Father.
1: May the Lord accept the sacrifice into your hands, and the praise and glory of his name, for our good and good of all his holy Church.
0: Look with favor, O Lord, we pray, on the offerings we set upon this sacred altar on the feast day of Blessed Cyril, that bestowing on us your pardon, our oblations may give honor to your name. Through Christ our Lord. The Lord be with you. Lift up your hearts. Let us give thanks to the Lord our God. It is truly right and just, our duty and our salvation, always and everywhere, to give you thanks, Lord, Holy Father, Almighty and Eternal God, through Christ our Lord. For as on the festival of Saint Cyril you bid your church rejoice, so too you strengthen her by the example of his holy life, teach her by his words of preaching, and keep her safe in answer to his prayers. So with the company of angels and saints we sing the hymn of your praise, as without end we acclaim, Holy, holy, holy Lord, God of hosts, heaven and earth are full of your glory. Hosanna in the highest. Blessed is he who comes in the name of the Lord. Hosanna in the highest. You are indeed holy, O Lord, the fount of all holiness. Make holy, therefore, these gifts, we pray, by sending down your Spirit upon them like the dewfall, so that they may become for us the body and blood of our Lord Jesus Christ. At the time he was betrayed and entered willingly into his passion, he took bread, and giving thanks, broke it, and gave it to his disciples, saying, Take this, all of you, and eat of it, for this is my body, which will be given up for you.

In a similar way, when supper was ended, he took the chalice, and once more giving thanks, he gave it to his disciples, saying, "Take this, all of you, and drink from it, for this is the chalice of my blood, the blood of the new and eternal covenant, which will be poured out for you and for many, for the forgiveness of sins. Do this in memory of me."

The mystery of faith. We proclaim your death, O Lord, and profess your resurrection until you come again. Therefore, as we celebrate the memorial of his death and resurrection, we offer you, Lord, the bread of life and the chalice of salvation, giving thanks that you have held us worthy to be in your presence and minister to you. Humbly we pray that partaking of the body and blood of Christ, we may be gathered into one by the Holy Spirit. Remember, Lord, your church spread throughout the world and bring her to the fullness of charity, together with Leo, our Pope, and David, our Bishop, and all the clergy. Remember also our brothers and sisters who have fallen asleep in the hope of the resurrection, and all who have died in your mercy. Welcome them into the light of your face. Have mercy on us all, we pray, that with the Blessed Virgin Mary, the Mother of God, with Blessed Joseph, her spouse, with the blessed apostles, with Saint Cyril, and with all the saints who have pleased you throughout the ages, we may merit to be co-heirs to eternal life, and may praise and glorify you through your Son, Jesus Christ. Through him and with him and in him, O God, Almighty Father, in the unity of the Holy Spirit, all glory and honor is yours, forever and ever. At the Savior's command, informed by his divine teaching, we dare to say, Our Father, who art in heaven, hallowed be thy name. Thy kingdom come, thy will be done, on earth as it is in heaven. Give us this day our daily bread, and forgive us our trespasses, as we forgive those who trespass against us. And lead us not into temptation, but deliver us from evil. Deliver us, Lord, we pray, from every evil. Graciously grant peace in our days, that by the help of your mercy we may be always free from sin and safe from all distress, as we await the blessed hope and the coming of our Savior, Jesus Christ. For the kingdom, the power, and the glory are yours. Lord Jesus Christ, who said to your apostles, Peace I leave you, my peace I give you, look not in our sins, but in the faith of your church, and graciously grant her peace and unity in accordance with your will, who live and reign forever and ever. The peace of the Lord be with you always. Lamb of God, you take away the sins of the world, have mercy on us. Lamb of God, you take away the sins of the world, have mercy on us. Lamb of God, you take away the sins of the world, grant us peace. Behold the Lamb of God, behold him who takes away the sins of the world. Blessed are those called to the supper of the Lamb. Lord, I am not worthy that you should enter under my roof, but only say the word, and my soul shall be healed.

Blessed is that servant whom his Lord finds awake when he comes and knocks at the gate. For those of you watching or listening, this would be a good time to make a spiritual communion. I wish my Lord to receive you with the purity, humility, and devotion with which your most holy mother received you, with the spirit and the fervor of the saints.

Let us pray. Renewed by the sacred mysteries, we humbly pray, O Lord, that following the example of Blessed Cyril, we may strive to profess what he believed and to practice what he taught through Christ our Lord. The Lord be with you. May Almighty God bless you, the Father, and the Son, and the Holy Spirit. Go forth. The Mass is ended. Thanks be to God. Saint Michael, the Archangel, defend us in battle. Be our safeguard against the wickedness and the snares of the devil. God rebuke him, we humbly pray. And do thou, O Prince of the Heavenly Host, by the divine power of God, thrust into hell Satan and all the evil spirits who prowl about the world seeking the ruin of souls. Amen. My God, I believe, I adore, I hope, I love you. I beg pardon for those who do not believe, who do not adore, who do not hope or love you. Most Holy Trinity, Father, Son, and Holy Spirit, I adore you profoundly. I offer you the most precious body and blood, soul, and divinity of Jesus present in all the tabernacles of the world, in reparation for the outrages, sacrileges, and indifference by which he is offended. Through the infinite merits of the Sacred Heart of Jesus, the Immaculate Heart of Mary, I beg of you the conversion of sinners. Amen. I invite you to join me in singing Immaculate Mary 577.

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2: 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And then over the loudspeakers in the hospital, all of a sudden the song came in.
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2: 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Today, the whole show, we're going to be talking about music, and specifically how music leads us to God, how it reflects something of the divine and takes our common secular spaces and actually makes them places where God can enter and break in. And so what we want to hear on the second half of the show are what are songs that are not necessarily religious, but could be, you know, but songs that are not necessarily religious that point to you of the beauty, the truth, and the goodness of God in some way. So we're going to take those calls in the second half of the show. But where this came from, just to start kind of by way of story. So I don't know if you watched I don't know if you've been watching the whole World Cup and all the coverage of it, but on social media, you know, it's been well covered now at this point that one of these fascinating

Americans who are so unified, because we're such a divided nation right now, right? But so unified around this soccer team who's playing great. And by the way, is wicked Christian. I just saw an interview. Matt Friess, the starting goalkeeper, was just giving an interview and talking about different things. And he was talking about how he's been doing Bible in the Year with Father Mike Schmitz. You know, it's just, it's been this just incredible feel good story that we kind of needed as a country, very unifying, but also all of these people saying, boy, we feel like we've maybe gotten a media bias about America, a story about what's going on in the United States that just doesn't actually fit the reality of what's happening on the ground. And in my opinion, part of it, just even having gone to Europe a few times in the last few years, I do think part of it is actually, this is a whole other podcast that we could talk about, but you know, Europe didn't recover from the 2008 financial crisis and the Eurozone debt crisis the same way that the United States did. Like, we had this tech boom in the wake of the great financial crisis. I saw that the largest company in the United States of America in 2000 was Microsoft, and it was, you know, $480 billion company or something. And today it's Nvidia, which is like a $6 trillion company, and Apple is a $5 trillion company. You know, so we've just, our economy recovered from the Great Recession in a way that, you know, Europe just didn't really. And I think that's actually part of what's happening here, is they're realizing, boy, there's a lot of affluence still in the United States of America, and not everywhere. And certainly it's an expensive country too, right? Especially in the last handful of years with inflation. But so it's been this very positive experience and story. And so one of these great moments was in Seattle. Seattle has great soccer fans. And so they all came out to the game, to the U.S. game against Australia last Friday, and the Australian players were tough, and they were kicking at the U.S. players and chirping. It was getting a little bit, you know, kind of prospectively violent. And at the end of the game, there was this incredibly unified moment where Country Roads by John Denver came on over the loudspeaker, and the entire crowd just, you know, ad hoc started singing it all together. So we'll play that clip.

So this clip is going viral on social media. You know, hundreds of millions of views and likes, because it was such a powerful expression of American unity in that moment. And there's something about music that actually makes that moment possible. Like music, it has this ability to help us express our communal identity. And, you know, this is kind of a common thing, right? If you've gone to a wedding or a gathering in the last, you know, decade or so, there's all these songs now, like, you know, a classic one. It started with the Boston Red Sox at Fenway with Sweet Caroline, right? And everyone does the but, you know, and at weddings and all these places now, my friends, actually Africa by Toto was our like song at every wedding. Whenever Africa by Toto would come on, we'd all stand on the tables and we would bless the rains is what we would call it. But, you know, Mr. Brightside is one of these songs that, you know, stadiums kind of get up for, and everyone knows the chorus, and it's a big one in the UK. That's like their kind of, what I would call these songs is they're almost like secular antiphons. Like every country has these where, you know, everyone knows the song. They're usually simple. They're kind of corny, and it's almost the corniness that actually makes you feel even better about it. Something like Don't Stop Believing in the United States by Journey, right? For Italy, there's a song that I've discovered just this last year that I love. We play it all the time now in our house, and it's this song called Sarà Perché Ti Amo, and it means Because I Love You, and it's corny, and it's from the 80s, and it's kind of like a dance mix, but they'll have, you know, in Trastevere Square and piazzas or in soccer games across Italy, this is one of these songs that everyone knows. So we'll play that for you too.

I think what I want to point to in these moments, right, is what music reveals about the human heart. Because I think that what these songs are all showing us is that we're made for heaven and that we're made for each other. You know, because what is heaven, right? It's love of God and love of neighbor made manifest. But it's an experience of the truth, beauty, and goodness of God in a way that kind of overwhelms our intellect and grabs our will, where we're just lost in the expanse. For anyone who thinks heaven is going to be boring, it just won't be. It just won't be. You know, like, I think people think that sometimes, right? Like, oh, heaven, it's going to be just worshiping God for all eternity. And boy, I can hardly sit through an hour of church on Sundays, you know, and so why would I want that? And it's like, no, it will be this exhaustive experience. Everything, every dream your heart has ever dreamed, every nostalgia you've ever experienced will be found there in heaven. And in some ways, music captures these eternal elements. Like, anytime a song makes you feel joy or feel communion. And I think this is actually an important point about why our society has lost a sense for religion. There was this philosopher, Charles Taylor, who wanted to actually understand why society had become secular. So we talk about today, there's more nuns than ever, you know, in Western, you know, in America and in Europe and in different places. And more we live in a post-Christian or a secularized society. Well, that's unique in all of human history. Like, at no other point in human history did people ever say, they might have argued about what gods they worshipped, but they never said, like, there is no spiritual element to life. It just never happened. And so with Charles Taylor, he wanted to understand, like, how did that happen? And one of the things he actually pointed to was that in the Protestant Reformation, he blames it basically on Protestantism. He said Protestantism took and made religion, which was a public affair, which ordered and organized our entire lives culturally, and it began to make it something that happened in churches. He calls it the opposite of the incarnation, which is where God becomes one of us and part of us and among us, and he calls it excarnation, where God is taken out of us and out of common society, and it's made a private and personal affair, something that happens in churches, but not something that necessarily suffuses society. And he really blames, in a certain sense, Protestantism for this. And one of the reasons he blames it is that part of the reform effort of Protestantism that he points to was a desire to get rid of festivals and feasts. Right, so when we talk about the feast of Saint Sebastian or the feast of, if you've ever seen The Godfather, right? Godfather Part Two, when Vito Corleone kills, you know, the local mobster, the representative of the Black Hand, it happens during one of these communal feasts, right? That we used to have more frequently with processions, and the whole world would kind of stop to celebrate our local saint. My wife grew up in a very Italian town in central New York, and they used to have Saint Anthony's Festival, Saint Anthony's Parish, St. Anthony's Festival every year, right? It was a whole town affair. It's great. It's like a town of 10,000 people, and they have two Catholic churches because you needed one for the Irish and one for the Italians. But so what Charles Taylor points to, which is, I think, is so fascinating, so interesting, is that the instinct, because these feasts would sometimes get a little bit out of hand, you know, Carnival, you think about Fat Tuesday heading into Lent, they would sort of get out of hand sometimes. And so the reformers wanted to suppress this public instinct for communal celebration. And Charles Taylor actually points to that as one of the things that started the process of excarnation and removing Catholicism from the public life and from the common life. Because what he said is, you know, and it's true, Christofanik has made this point. If you look at the societies that have retained a lot of religious identity, like if you go to New Orleans, they have way less animus and resentment toward the faith than they do in the Northeast. And you know why? Because religion has always been tied for New Orleans to carnival, to celebration. And so I think that these songs, in some ways, what music can do, even when it's imperfectly so, is it can help us point to the natural human desire for God, that in these common communal moments where we're all singing a song together, as simple and as silly and as secular seemingly as the song might be, it's one of these last vestiges of carnival, of a thing we do all together. It's paraliturgical,
we're doing something together that connects us with each other and opens our heart in a small way, in a very small way, and in a very imperfect way to the divine. This is the idea, right? Of there's the Scottish novelist, it's often attributed to G.K. Chesterton, but the Scottish novelist said, you know, every young man who knocks at a brothel is unconsciously looking for God. I think everybody who's singing Country Roads and is experiencing goosebumps and is lifted up in that moment, celebrating their country with a healthy sense of patriotism and joined to their neighbor, even though they have political differences. In some way, this is one of our last vestiges of these reminders that our humanity is beautiful. There are many liturgies, and music can help do this for us. So what I want to hear in the second half of the show is I'll share with you a story of some of these songs for me that God has used to express in some ways, even very secular songs, something about his beauty. And I want to hear, Gavin's going to share you one too. And then I want to hear from you. I want you to call in 888-914-9149 and share with us, what are those songs that in a weird way speak to you about God, even if they're not inherently or overtly religious? We got to take a quick break. We'll be right back.

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2: This is Archbishop Alexander Sample of the Archdiocese of Portland in Oregon. 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Amen.
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4: Hey, welcome back to the Tim Glinkowski Show. Today we're talking about music, and we're talking specifically about, you know, it's summer season, right? And it's beach season, and it's wedding season, and it's, we've had this World Cup experience, and all of these images of people celebrating with music, with these often corny, cheesy, simple songs that just draw people together, and they're all belting it out together. I can't help but see in that the natural, even in very secular circumstances, very secular people, the natural human desire for God, the desire for something transcendent and something eternal, like a small breaking in into our hearts of the eternal in a small way. And so we're talking about the ability of music to do that, to actually help us get in touch with the truth, beauty, and goodness. This has been something God has done in my life. I'm going to share those stories with you at some point, and it might be something that he's done in your life, a random song that weirdly has touched your life and helped you experience God in a new way. So feel free to call in with your songs that remind you of heaven, remind you of God, even if they're not overtly religious, at 888-914-9149. One of the ones for me that's been really funny is our kids, we noticed as they were being born, a lot of them, one of the ways the Lord started speaking to me about who our kids would be was through Beatles songs. So I love the Beatles. I grew up with my dad listening to the Beatles every Saturday morning in our house and playing it on the guitar. I love them, you know? And so it was funny where, you know, we had our first Eva, and she was this really just sort of dainty. She had a growth restriction. She was tiny, super underweight, but this kind of almost like wispy, beautiful figure, you know, just so sweet. And so as I would hold her, one of my favorite songs to listen to with her that I still do to this day was the song Dear Prudence by the Beatles, because I think that's one of the still the most beautiful songs that's ever been made. And it's about a beautiful young woman that John Lennon encountered in India. And I just love that line, the sun is up, the sky is blue, it's beautiful, and so are you. So that was Eva's song. And then I noticed that Theo, as he was born, he was this kind of stormy figure, you know, in some ways, and he's got this incredible intellect and big emotions, and he's going to take over the world, but he's also very complicated. And so one of the songs that I would find myself listening to with Theo as he was a young boy was the song Hey Jude by the Beatles. You know, don't make it bad, take a sad song and make it better, right? And it spoke to me about Theo. And so I noticed this trend of all of a sudden each of my kids was getting a Beatles song, and I thought, well, this can't continue. And then when Charlie was born, the song In My Life by the Beatles perfectly captured that period in our life.

0: And it was a time in our life when God was doing a lot and bringing a lot of detachment and change for us. And it was a time that I was realizing as a father that there's that truth of, you know, lovers and friends I still can recall. Some are dead and some are living, but in my life, I love you more. And then Vera, when she was born, I didn't have a song for her. It was probably one of the busiest and craziest times of our life. Probably one of the lowest moments we've had was right around the time that she was born, when we were just completely overwhelmed in so many different ways. And I realized after she was born, I went down to get a coffee at the hospital, and I realized I didn't have a Beatles song that had come to me to speak of her life. And then over the loudspeakers in the hospital, all of a sudden the song came in. So music has this way of doing that. And so I want to hear from you. What songs have meant a ton to you, even if they're not necessarily religious? Margaret from Connecticut, you're on the Tim Lomkowski Show.
1: Hey, I just wanted to share that a very long time ago, I went through a very serious depression that to me felt like it just fell out of the sky. And it was so uncanny, because very often when I was in a very bad, lonely, and depressed state, the song by America, Lonely People, would come on. And there was one particular line in that song that says, "Don't give up until you drink from the silver cup." And every time I heard that, it just, it meant so much to me. I knew God was present through my crisis, and it was just beautiful. So I just wanted to share that. Thank you.
0: Goodness, that's beautiful, Margaret. Thank you for sharing, and thanks for calling in. 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
2: Hey, Tim. I just want to share, many years ago, my husband and I started going to Springsteen concert. And the first one I went to, we came out of there, and I'm like, oh, my gosh, I feel like I went to church. And the one song he plays came out right after 9/11, The Rising, and the whole crowd just comes together, and it's just a beautiful moment, and that's when I feel it the most.
0: Oh, it's beautiful. Yeah. It opens the heart, right? Thanks for calling in, Stacy, and sharing that song with us. Linda from Illinois, welcome to the show.
3: Oh, thank you. My dad was in a serious car accident, and he was pronounced dead on arrival, but they found a faint heartbeat. And so they, a semi-truck had hit him in the head, the headlight of the truck hit his head, so he was really bad. And but the doctors had a faint heartbeat, so they said, you know, we'll do what we can, you know. And I was driving home from the hospital that night. Time in my life, I heard the song "Bridge Over Troubled Water" by Simon and Garfunkel, and I knew my dad was going to be all right. And he...
0: Beautiful. I think we lost Linda's audio there. Oh, there we go. Yeah, sorry, dropped out for a second, Linda. But that's a beautiful one. Yeah, Simon and Garfunkel.
3: Yes, Bridge Over Troubled Water, and I always remember, no matter what happens in my life, I have a bridge over troubled water, and his name is Jesus.
0: Amen, amen. Thanks for calling in, Linda. That's beautiful. Michael from San Antonio, welcome.
4: Hey, thank you. Great show. I got really excited when I heard your concept or theme today. The first one that popped into my head is the Beach Boys classic that helps us remember to celebrate our spouse and the sacrament of marriage. That's "God Only Knows." God Only Knows. Sir Paul McCartney said it was the greatest love song ever written, and I have to agree.
0: And he's written
4: the
0: a
4: other
0: few,
4: is,
0: so
4: is, yeah. Yeah, and Bono's U2. I've been in a stadium with 100,000 people, and still haven't found what I'm looking for. That reminds me of Augustine every time, right? Our heart is empty until we find God. Thanks for taking the call.
0: Amen. Thanks for calling in, Michael. Yeah, that's a great one. I still haven't found what I'm looking for. That would be 100,000 people at a U2 concert. That would be a moment for sure. Simone from Los Angeles, welcome.
5: Hey, I was saying the song "I Would Die for You" by Prince. Like, I always feel God's presence in that.
0: I love it. I'm taking notes. I've never heard that one, so I'll check it out. I know Purple Rain, but not much else from Prince, so that's a great suggestion. I'll check it out.
5: Oh, yeah. Have a great day.
0: Yeah, you too. God bless you, Simone. Patrick from Trenton, New Jersey. Welcome.
6: Yes, a touching song back in the 90s was by the band called Creed. And it basically, it was taking response. The song was very deep. It's about taking personal responsibility for one's mistakes and the consequences for bad decisions. It was just an alternative song, but it was very, very touching. He was a Christian, the guy. But that's the song that really started bringing me back to the Catholic faith.
0: No kidding. Oh, it's beautiful. Yeah, cool to hear. Thanks for calling in, Patrick. Charles, we got you from Southern California. Welcome.
7: Hi, thanks. You mentioned the Beatles earlier. I just wanted to say that the White Album, although it has some pretty weird songs, you might say, it also has really nice songs, Dear Prudence and Mother Nature's Son, and those always really spoke to me. I just thought they were very nice, even though Dear Prudence was also written from a Buddhist setting.
0: It's so true. Weird time in their life, but yeah, still seeds of the word in there. Charles, I love that you love the White Album. I was given that in second grade by my dad. It's still one of my all-time favorite. What do you think about While My Guitar Gently Weeps?
7: Oh, I really love that one.
0: Yeah, I think that's one of the great songs of all time. Love it. Charles, thanks for calling in, man. I love that you love good music. Les from Cape Coral, welcome.
8: Hey, Ted, how you doing, brother? I got two, so I'll be super fast. One is, and it's hard to sing along to, but anytime you hear Ray Charles sing America the Beautiful, you know, that grabs everyone. And then right after 9/11 with, you know, God Bless the Red, White, and Blue, whatever it was called, I think by Toby Keith, you know, that popular song.
0: Totally. Yeah, that's both of those. Beautiful. Yeah, goosebumps on both of those for sure.
8: There are my two. All right, man. Have a good day.
0: Love it. God bless you, Les. Have a good one, brother. Walt from Schaumburg, welcome.
9: Hi, thank you. Yes, I took the song from Johnny Cash, Walk the Line. I walked the line, and it applies so well to life and, you know, the separation between good and evil, between all the bad things. So try to never go below the line. That's my recipe for good life. And I apply it to my spouse, my family, and my faith, and I just love it. I think the words are beautiful there.
0: Yeah, great one. Yeah, I love that, Walt. Thanks for calling in. Really appreciate it. Patrick from Atlanta.
10: Hello. Yes.
0: Welcome.
10: Yes. Most of the time I listen to relevant radio, not music, but I have to plug some music in now and again. But Let It Be by the Beatles. And the thing that is so cool about that song is McCartney wrote it about his mom, Mary. But when he was interviewed about it, he just thinks it's cool that I think it's about Mother Mary.
0: Yeah, I agree. I think it's one of those. I think he was touching on something, even if he didn't fully realize it, right? Because he had that dream about his mom coming to him.
10: And then real quick, but when I listen to music, when I hear what these musicians can do with their voice, that's what I hear about God. I cannot sing like Jeff Lynne of ELO. At all. But when I hear the way they can manipulate or the way they do it, it's so beautiful.
0: I agree. The gift of that, it's like heavenly. Patrick, thanks for calling in, man. We appreciate it. Gavin, I got to be honest with you. We got to end the show. We only have a minute left, only time for one more. I think you got to take us home.
11: Okay. My suggestion is Arms of a Woman by Amos Lee. I grew up Protestant, had zero context of Mary or what the Catholic faith views Mary as. And that song is not about Mary, but it's I Feel at Ease in the Arms of a Woman is the opening line. And that was kind of my introduction to Mary as Queen of Heaven, as, you know, Mother of our Lord. So yeah, beautiful.
0: That's
11: song.
0: So sick. That's such a good one. That's a great one. I've been to an Amos Lee show when we lived in Ann Arbor. Oh, we saw Amos Lee live.
11: Yeah, amazing. Yeah.
0: Keep what's that song? Keep It Loose, Keep It Tight. Or whatever, that's him, right?
11: Yeah.
0: That's a great one. Thank you, everyone. Honestly, we're gonna have to do this again. This is gonna have to be like DJ hour because we still have more calls that we weren't able to get to. Email us at tim@relevantradio.com if we didn't get to your call today. I just love that, you know, yeah, music, it draws us together, points us toward heaven, and it's these seeds of the word that remind our hearts that they're made for eternity. It's gonna be incredible. to get to be up there all together. Tomorrow on the show, we've got Stephen Henley, who's the president of Legatus, which is a network of Catholic CEOs that I'm honored to be part of. So he's going to join us on the show talking a little bit about his background. He's a Marine, super interesting journey, and then his work with Legatus. Thanks for joining us today. And as always, you're in our prayers. God bless you.
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13: Heavenly Father, thank you for this day. Thank you for creating me and all of creation. Even more so, you gave us the Holy Spirit as promised by your Son, who paid the supreme price for our sins. O Jesus, through my consecration to you through Mary, I choose to live this day for love of thee, for the conversion of sinners, for the holy souls in purgatory, and for the reparation of sins committed against the Immaculate Heart of Mary. Amen.
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20: A legendary voice. A timeless message. Wisdom that still speaks to the heart. One of the most influential Catholic voices is now back on the air. Welcome to Life is Worth Living on Relevant Radio with Venerable Fulton Sheen. Today's episode is Teenagers. Here's Archbishop Sheen.
21: You have heard of Ed Wynn, I'm sure, the famous comedian. Someone asked him if he had any people who swooned when they saw him act as teenagers often do when they have their idols singing or playing. And Ed Wynn said, yes. He said, I had my admirers just as the teenagers do. They swoon too. The only difference is it takes longer for my admirers to get up. Now, the problem, of course, is when does teenage begin? We know when it begins physically, but psychologically it begins in a boy. When instead of jumping over the garbage pail, he walks around it. It begins in a girl when she begins to have a very intense interest in a telephone. Now, apropos of this false independence, when the Lord came to this earth and took upon himself a human form, he became a model to teenagers. At the end of the 12th year, he was in the temple saying he had to be about his father's business. At the moment he became a teenager, what is the one word to describe him? Obedience. He went down to Nazareth. He was subject to his parents. He was under a must, the divine must of his heavenly father. But in order to make reparation for the disobedience of the world, he became obedient to those whom he himself had made. He made his mother. This Whistler artistically made the portrait of his own mother. And yet he became subject. There must have been moments when, of course, that mother, as she saw this babe walk over nails in the carpenter's shop, she must have thought nails that would one day be driven through his hands. Perhaps at the close of the day, the sun was coming in from yonder door, and he, tired in his humanity, would stretch out those arms. She must have shrunk in terror as they threw on the opposite wall the image of a cross. But this was a teenager. And this obedience, and the lesson of it, he passed on to youth to remind them that obedience is the pathway to knowledge and to power. For it was said of him during those days that he grew in wisdom. What has obedience to grow with wisdom? Well, it has something to do with that maturity we spoke of when we said that the wheat had to be in the soil and under the sunlight and in its environment. How is it that a scientist, for example, learns the law of nature? When does this atom begin to unravel its secrets to him? Only when the scientist sits passively, obediently before nature. The moment the scientist begins to impose his own will, or to say, this is the way I want nature to work, nature pulls and draws the veil and hides everything from him. And so it is that the youth begins to grow in knowledge and in power through a dependence. In fact, that's the pathway to dependence. Perhaps we can illustrate it by our own Declaration of Independence. We are proud of it. We know that we have certain inherent basic rights and liberties, freedom of press, freedom of religion, freedom of assembly, and the like. Where do we get them? Where do they come from? Not from the state. Otherwise, the state could take them away. Not from the federal government, because the federal government could take them away. Taking away almost everything else in taxes, it could take them away too. Well, where then, whence do they come? It is written down in the second paragraph of the Declaration of Independence that it is a self-evident principle that the Creator has endowed man with certain unalienable rights, among which are the right to life, liberty, and the pursuit of happiness. In other words, we have a declaration of independence because we've made a declaration of dependence. And so it is with the teenager. The teenager grows to independence through dependence, That's the pathway to power, the pathway to knowledge. There are some, of course, who fail, but we're not to be discouraged. And that was the other lesson the good Lord taught when he began to teach. Never to be discouraged about the young. So he told the story about one teenager. He went to his father, asked for his share of the inheritance. He said, "Give me." There's always egotism in every delinquency. Give me. Diego reigns supreme. He thought that obedience to his own father was a form of slavery. And to him, well, freedom meant, as it does to so many teenagers today, the right to do whatever you please. Freedom means the right to do whatever you please, and it becomes a physical power, not a moral power. Certainly you can do whatever you please. You can turn a machine gun on your neighbor's chickens, and you can stuff your Aunt Lucy's mattress with old razor blades. But ought you do these things? Well, this teenager of which our blessed Lord spoke, this young man, took his substance and went off into a foreign country living riotously. He was as modern as if he were of this very hour. And his concept of freedom was no different than many a juvenile delinquent today. They understand freedom in terms of license almost. Freedom to them is the pendulum without the clock. If an automobile became conscious and express the same ideas of freedom as many of these delinquents, this is the way they would say and speak. They would say to the driver, "Why should I follow the direction that you give me in this driver's seat? After all, I have to be happy in my own way. I do not want you to determine where I'm going, turning right and turning left and going straight ahead. From now on, I'll be steered by nobody. I steer myself." Well, that's the end of the automobile. But the prodigal came back. Here's a picture of Doré, of the prodigal son, being welcomed by his father. His father met him on the roadway, put upon him a cloak and the ring of fidelity, prepared a banquet. They had music and dancing and joy, because the one that was lost was found. But note, there were two conditions upon which that prodigal came back. First of all, that young teenager did not say when he had too much of his own liberty, "You never heard anything about my mother. Can't you see what was wrong with me and the reason I became what I really was? It was because I had an Oedipus complex. I was governed by my father." He didn't say that. He recognized his own responsibility. He said, "I have sinned." And then in addition to that, the prodigal also recognized that there was a possibility of forgiveness. He said he would go to his father's house. "I have sinned against heaven, and to his father against thee." And the father welcomed him back. Any delinquent can come back, provided these two conditions are fulfilled. He does not blame anyone else but himself, not his environment, not his education, but his own bad choices. And secondly, if he recognizes that though he has offended the Father in heaven, he still can be forgiven. And there will be a joy greater for him doing penance than those who need not penance. And that story of our divine Lord brings out that there are two classes of people in the world. There are those that fall and in the mud and they stay there. Others fall and get up again. Some are like sheep. When a sheep falls in mud, sheep gets out. Pig falls, pig stays there. Therefore, never give up hope. And many teachers need that lesson of the prodigal. Once upon a time, and within the memory of some of us, there were three boys expelled from three schools. One boy, because he used to keep revolutionary literature under a mattress. The second, because he was always drawing pictures in geography class. And the third, because he was always fighting. We do not know who the valedictorians of these classes were. We do not know who finished first. You know the three. The first was Stalin. The second was Hitler. And the third was Mussolini. And I will bet those teachers wished that they had given those boys another chance. And then apropos of hope for teenagers, there was another one that figured in the life of our blessed Lord that was very interesting. The night our Lord was arrested, Judas had come down over the brook of Kedron. Soldiers and police seized him. Then there was a great mob and rabble that rushed him off to the house of Caiaphas about midnight. And such a disturbance in the city naturally aroused many people. One teenager was aroused, and he jumped out of bed, went out into the night. The only thing he had on him was a sheet. He did not follow the crowd. Curiously enough, he followed the Lord. And evidently, he began to plead with the soldiers and with the police in favor of our blessed Lord. And he pleaded so intensely that they became irritated by him. They were already irritated by Peter, who had pulled a sword, hacked off the ear of the servant of the high priest. And so one of these soldiers reaches out to grab this teenager. But the teenager is too quick for the soldier, so the soldier gets the sheet and the teenager gets nudity in the darkness. Now what happened to this teenager? Evidently, the only one who could ever tell us this story is the teenager himself, huh? Nobody else would know it. It'd be interesting to find out who he was. Well, he later on became a companion of Paul and Barnabas on missionary journeys. He was impulsive. Impulsive that night, he went out in the dark with a sheet. He was impulsive, too, when he followed Paul and Barnabas. And he followed them gladly over the blue seas to the Isle of Cyprus. But when Paul suggested going inland into the mountains among the serpents and the beasts and the wild rivers, then this impulsive teenager of a few years before comes back to stay with his mother. But still, we're not to give up hope. Later on, we find him back again, doing missionary work, and Paul speaking of him in the warmest terms as his fellow worker. And that impulsive teenager who seemed to fail once came through. He was the one who wrote the second gospel. His name was Mark. And he tells us about the teenager that ran away in the dark, naked. Then another insight the good Lord gave us about teenagers was that they have far greater aspirations for the best than the adult sometimes know. In a recent statistical study, it was discovered that 53% of teenagers had a higher moral code than many of their teachers. The teachers told them certain things were right. And because the conscience of the teenagers were not yet spoiled, their judgments were correct. One day a teenager came to our blessed Lord. He was evidently a model kind of teenager. First of all, he was polite. He addressed our Lord as good master, made a reverence to him. He ran to him to indicate there was a desire to follow what he believed and conceived to be the best. And also, he had kept all the commandments, all that had to do with neighbor. And our blessed Lord at first corrected him because he called him good master. Our Lord said to him, there's no one good except God. In other words, do not think that I'm good as Buddha or Socrates or Plato or Confucius. If I am not God and good with his goodness, then I'm not good at all. And then our Lord looked on the young man and loved him. Loved him. To the eternal credit of teenagers, the God of the heavens loved them. And that young man, and he asked what he had to do to be saved, to inherit eternal life. Now he was asking not just for a precept, but for a counsel. And our Lord said to him, if thou wouldst be perfect, go sell all thou hast. Then come. Follow me. The boy had asked, what lack I yet for perfection? The Lord told him what he lacked for perfection. For the moment, it was too much, too much. He could not make the surrender. And he turned his back and went away sad. What good were his possessions when he had abandoned the unpossessed that was divine? But I always felt that somehow or other, that teenager came back again. He was too good not to want the perfect. 73% of teenagers who were quizzed said their parents did not understand them. And that's because they did not recognize that teenagers have a potency for sacrifice which is far greater than adults realize. I think one of the reasons that Nazism, fascism, and communism has had such appeal in our generation to youth is simply because you teenagers and youths are sick and tired of a milk and water liberalism. There's nothing evil that men can fight against. There's nothing good into which they can put their teeth. And the young are tired of them. And they want to make a surrender, a commitment, an engagement. They want something that's worth dying for. That brings up the question, what is, after all, the basic reason for juvenile delinquency? It's to be sought in this. There is reverence for a precept only when there is reverence for the one who gives the precept. In other words, the young will love a command if they love the one that gives it. If they do not love the one that gives it, if they have no respect for him, then they will not obey. Can an alcoholic father, for example, say to a son, a teenager who comes home drunk the first night in his life, can that alcoholic father say to him, son, I want you to be temperate in life, God has given you certain faculties, and the noblest of them all is reason. And never once do anything that would blight that great God-given gift of yours. I beg you, therefore, to be moderate in all of your tastes. Can he say that? He cannot. Can the mother who's two or three times divorced say to her daughter, I want you to be loyal to every commitment that you ever make. And if you pledge your word to anyone, I want you to keep it. The mother cannot say that. And the young teenagers of today know that their own parents have not always authority above them whom they respect. The teenagers cannot put it in their own words. They have not the language to do it. But they instinctively know that if their parents are not acknowledging an authority above them from whom their right to command comes, then why should they obey? And this is what is behind the delinquency of our age. And so it will come to pass that just as soon as parents recognize a reverence for God, then the children have reverence for them. And juvenile delinquency can be blotted out. And it can be blotted out in the home. And it will be blotted out when the parents begin to learn that God is not a cuss word.
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6: Forever listening to this program was given last week. One woman said to another, be sure to listen to Bishop Sheen. He's wonderful. You know, in order to get an audience, all he uses is a piece of chalk and a blackjack. Well, you asked for it, namely the subject of angels. We receive many requests for that particular subject. As you know, there are various names that are given to angels. Sometimes a pedestrian that jumped too late is called an angel. Every year is a leap year for the pedestrian. And then, of course, those who give money to produce Broadway shows are also called angels. We do not know the origin of that expression, possibly because their money has wings. Then, before marriage, many young girls are called angels by the young men who are in love with them. After marriage, they are called angels, too, because they're always harping on something. And sometimes, but perhaps less often, young men before marriage are called angels by the young ladies who love them. And then after marriage, well, one little girl said to her mother, Mommy, she said, I've never seen an angel with a beard or a mustache. Do men ever go to heaven? And the mother said, yes, child, but they get in by the close shave. Whenever I travel, I am always asked

And so most people live in a closed universe, in the sense that they believe that man is just an animal, he has no immortal soul, the sole purpose of life is a little security and a little pleasure. There's no world of spirit outside this world of matter. Modern minds are very much like the Soviet world. Soviet world is a closed society. The only great influence in the outside world the Soviets allow in is science. That's because they can turn science back against the world. Well, if you live in a materialistic universe which denies spiritual values, obviously there's no place for angels. Then there are other penalties too. One shows up in architecture. Have you noticed that modern architecture is absolutely without decoration? Look at the building of the United Nations. It looks like a kind of a cracker box. Cellophane windows. Many of the buildings that are going up on Park Avenue. Why this type of architecture? Well, simply because, since there's no spirit world, nothing immaterial, then there's nothing to represent symbolically. When people had faith, and when they believed in a world beyond this, then matter was used to symbolize the spirit, such as gargoyles and cathedral, phoenixes and the like. And when we settled down to the dull, drab existence of a material universe, decoration passed out. We also see this effect of materialism on the relationships of person with person. How little courtesy there is in the world today. There used to be courtesy and politeness simply because we believed that every other person bore within himself a divine image. Hence, we treated that person with respect. Today, little courtesy anywhere. The other day, I got up on a subway and gave my seat to a woman who was holding onto a strap. She was rather surprised. And she said to me, "Why did you do that?" Well, I looked at her and I saw that she was absolutely incapable of understanding a spiritual reason, and I said to her, "Well, madam, I tell you, ever since I was a little boy, I've had an infinite respect for a woman with a strap in her hand." But the fact that our materialistic world has no room for angels does not mean that it still needs the infinite and the spiritual. Look at our children. They're not taught anything about angels. But a child cannot abandon the infinite. He tumbles among the stars. You might almost say he's stardusty with the infinite, constantly asking the question why. And so when his parents do not give him anything of the spirit world, what does he have? Space cadets, Captain Video, Captain Midnight, Superman. All substitutes for angels in the world of spirit. So it is with adults. We have not the infinite, so we manufacture substitutes. We speak of the ids and the inferiority complex. Did you ever see an inferiority complex out for a walk? So we become interested in the inhabitants on Mars and flying saucers. All these are poor substitutes for the world of spirit. But a carnalized, materialized world cannot believe in angels. But reason can. We know there are angels. How do we know? Well, we know, first of all, let me tell you what an angel is, the origin of the word. Angelos means messenger. An angel was understood to be a creature far below God and yet far above man, purely spiritual, without a body, but possessed of an intellect and will. Jews believed in angels. As a matter of fact, they believed that St. Michael the Archangel was the protector of Israel. Muslims believe in angels. Christians believe in angels.

0: and pagans believe in angels. Reason demands angels. Seneca speaks of angels, so does Virgil, so does Plutarch. Epictetus said that every man is a guardian angel. Plato and Aristotle said that God used the angels for the government of the world. And the reason pagans believed in angels was something like this. An angel to a pagan was necessary because of the hierarchy of the universe. First they said, here is the world of matter. Then above that is the world of life. Above that is the world of sentiency belonging to animals. Above that is the world of intellect and will in man with a body. Therefore, they said there ought to be some creatures above, possessed of an intellect and a will, but without a body and below God. And hence they peopled their world with angels. An angel is very smart, much smarter than man. He knows more science than Einstein, knows more baseball than Leo DeRocher, knows more jokes than Bob Hope, and knows a million times better than I do how to give a good television show. When an angel has an idea, take for example the idea of man, the angel knows every individual man in the world in virtue of that universal idea. We do not. We just know humanity in general. I know that girls would like to have ideas like that, so if they had a general idea of a man, they would know every single man in the world. That belongs only to angels. But then, of course, an angel does not know everything. There are certain limitations. An angel does not know future contingent events. An angel does not know the mysteries of grace, unless God reveals those. And thirdly, an angel does not know the secrets of the heart and the motivations of the will. Only the psychiatrist knows those. Then an angel has no body. When angels appear to man, they have the appearance of bodies, but they're just like the dickies the waiters wear. They zip up the back. The theme song of an angel is, I ain't got no body. And therefore, an angel never has anything that gets loose, which is a great convenience. Now, not all angels are good. There are some angels that are bad. And I'm going to get, if my little angel doesn't change this board in a minute, I'm going to give him a square halo because he'd be a blockhead.
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4: This is Archbishop Timothy Broglio of the Archdiocese for the Military Services of the United States of America. Let us pray. Remember, O most gracious Virgin Mary, that never was it known that anyone who fled to thy protection, implored thy help, or sought thy intercession was left unaided. Inspired with this confidence, I fly to thee, O Virgin of Virgins, my Mother. To thee do I come. Before thee I stand, sinful and sorrowful. O Mother of the Word Incarnate, despise not my petitions, but in thy mercy, hear and answer me. Amen.
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0: The theme song of an angel is, I ain't got no body. And therefore, an angel never has anything that gets loose, which is a great convenience. Now, not all angels are good. There are some angels that are bad. And I'm going to get, if my little angel doesn't change this board in a minute, I'm going to give him a square halo because he'd be a blockhead.

0: angels were created good, but they were not confirmed in glory. There is a law running through the universe that no one shall be crowned unless he has struggled. And hence man is put on this earth to say I or nay to his eternal destiny. And the angels themselves had to pass the test. What that test was, we do not know for sure. We can only guess. And one of the beautiful guesses is this. It is presumed that God revealed to the angels the fact that man would sin through an abuse of freedom, and that God would redeem man in the person of Christ. And when the angels looked forward to God in the form of man, they rebelled. They said that God should not lose such dignity as to descend to lowly human nature. That he should become an angel if he would humiliate himself. And they refused to adore God who had become man. So some of them were lost. And when an angel is lost, there's no change of mind. An angel can't change his mind. Now, no wisecracks about women. They say the reason a woman's mind is cleaner than a man's is because she changes it more often. But an angel can't change its mind because an angel sees the consequences of each and every one of its decisions with the same clarity that you and I see the part can never be greater than the whole. And once we understand the meaning of the word part and the meaning of the word whole, the principle flashes. It's irrevocable. We never can take it back. Man does not see things that clearly. Hence, man can be forgiven 70 times 7. But the angel's will and decision is irrevocable. If lost, they are lost forever. And they are called the bad angels. And there are a lot of them. One wonders, incidentally, if many of the people today were committing murder and were saying, I heard a voice saying, kill him, kill him. It was not an evil spirit suggesting it. Though an evil spirit cannot impose itself upon the will of man, man still remains free. The suggestion would come from the outside, just like a billboard or an evil book. Now, what is the function of angels? Well, we'll not have time to tell the functions of all the angels, some that glorify God, and others that are used in the government of the universe, but we'll mention two that concern man. One function of the angel is illumination, and the other function is that of being a guardian. First of all, illumination. An angel can illumine our mind in the way of truth and also infuse good ideals. We should not be surprised at that. For all there is such a thing now, it would seem from our psychological laboratories, as extrasensory perception. In which, in the sensible order, there does seem to be the influence of one mind on another mind. Nothing material passing between the minds. A professor illumines the mind of his students, unless he isn't a good professor. Some professors are not good. They're just textbooks wired for sound. But a really good professor does illumine his students. And then, too, how very often, for example, and there will be communication of person with person in a room, and no one else seems to be conscious except those two persons. Didn't Pinsen popularize that idea? Across a crowd of rooms. And I think, too, not only does an angel put good ideas into our heads, but I believe also that an angel sometimes, when we do wrong, stirs up our souls, causes a little bit of anxiety and worry and fear. So that if we're not going to God with the path of goodness, the angel will worry us until we throw ourselves back again to God. It is a pity that human beings who have angels, and every individual has an angel, it is a pity they're not more conscious. The fact that they could be much wiser if they prayed to their angels. After all, aren't we much better always when we travel in society that's a little bit nobler than ourselves? Even the children, have you ever noticed? They will often say to their mother, "Mama, watch me as I do this." And then they always do it better. I play better tennis with a pro than I do with a dub. Why, you have a chance to move in a far better society than the Joneses. Why worry about keeping up with the Joneses? Keep up with the angels. And you'd be far wiser and happier. And then, too, an angel is a guardian. Every person in the world has a guardian angel. And why? Well, because every individual is worth more than the entire universe. As our blessed Lord said, "What doth it profit a man if he gain the world and lose his soul?" Below us there are only species, and nature is careful not to preserve individuals, but just species. But when you come to man, each one is of sovereign worth. God has given to each a guardian. And hence our Lord said of the guardian angels of children, that the angels of children always see the face of the Father in heaven. What is it that protects children when they fall out of second and third story windows? One wonders honestly how a child ever gets to be a man. When you think of the pots and pans they can pull off on themselves and all the harm that they can get into and the fires they start, it's a good thing the good Lord has given them guardian angels. And parents ought to tell their children about the guardian angels and pray to them in order that the children may be safe during the day. And then even in times of war, a Jewish soldier told me this story. During a battle, he was with four men in a trench. And it seems as if this particular shell that hit killed the four men. He alone was saved. He said he heard a voice saying to him, "Get out of this trench." He crawled on his stomach across the mud to another shell hole, and as he did, the shell exploded in the one that he left. In the second hole, the second time, he heard the voice, and he left that, and the shell exploded there, and that continued five times. The Jew afterwards told me, "For the first time in my life, I began to feel the protection of God through an angel." He said, "I'd read about angels in the New Testament, but had never thought of them." And then flying. Some people are afraid to fly. You know, I think that's a terrible insult against God, to be afraid to fly. Because people are practically saying to the good Lord, "As long as I'm here on this earth, you can't touch me. I'm safe." So they are saying to the good Lord, "You are a coward. You may be lurking behind one of those white clouds, and you'll come out and stop the propeller and send me down to the earth." Every time, every day of my life, I always say a prayer to St. Raphael. He's mentioned in the Old Testament, as you know, as the one who traveled with Tobias. I pray every day to St. Raphael to guard me when I fly and when I travel. TWA, travel with angels. That commercial ought to get me a free trip to Newark sometime. the good Lord has turned the beautiful side of the clouds to himself, and it's really wonderful to get up above the clouds and glorify God. We might do it here on earth. And therefore, may I say to you, the reason we do not think of angels is because we do not think of God. Just as soon as we begin to think of God, or rather cease thinking of ourselves as tiny little gods, then we'll begin to believe in spirits that are wiser than ourselves, can instruct and guard us. There may be a public library around the corner from you, but you do not use it, and therefore are not wise. There may be uranium in your backyard, but you do not use a Geiger counter, and you are not wealthy. There may be a Bible on your shelf, but you're not reading it, and therefore lacking spiritual inspiration. And there are angels near you to guide you and protect you, did you but invoke them. It is not later than we think. It is a bigger world than we think. Stir your soul, start a wing, and you will discover it to be the wing of an angel of God. Bye now, and God love you.
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4: Hey, thank you for all you do for us. I have loved ones who I have the deepest respect and greatest affection for, but unfortunately they're living the gay lifestyle and can't be persuaded that it's, not in God's plan for men and women. And I'd like to pray for their conversion. They're wonderful people, but they're living this lifestyle, unfortunately. Also for friends who are confirmed atheists who cannot find it to believe in God, that God will give them the gift of faith. And also for all those who are suffering with mental illness and addictions, and especially loved ones of mine who are so struggling. I personally have been struggling with mental illness for many years, and it's a great cross, but things are improving for me all the time, so I'm very grateful to God and hope that others can experience healing and new life in Christ. And I just want to pray in thanksgiving for Relevant Radio. 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
8: 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Amen.
9: The Catholic Church teaches that Mary, the Mother of Christ, was born without sin and remained sinless throughout her life. Many non-Catholics object to this claim. Some Christians argue that Mary's sinlessness is impossible because St. Paul writes in Romans chapter 3, verse 23, that all have sinned. But in Scripture, the Greek word used for all was pas. This word doesn't always literally mean every single one without exception. For example, in the same letter to the Romans, chapter 11, verse 26, St. Paul writes that all Israel will be saved. Yet we suspect that at least some of the Jewish people were not saved. More importantly, we should always remember that Jesus, who shared our human nature, was without sin. This fact alone demonstrates that St. Paul cannot mean every single human being has sinned. Examining the truths of the Catholic faith, this is faithforensics.org.
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10: Howdy, you're watching 60 Seconds with the Eucharist. I'm Father Greg Gerhardt, the Vocation Director of the Diocese. The word transubstantiation, it's this wonderful term that we have received through the tradition, reflecting upon the reality of the Eucharist, but what does it mean? Well, we can understand it in 6 one-syllable words. What looks like bread is God. Even though it looks like bread, you put it under a microscope, it would look just like any other piece of bread. It genuinely and honestly and truly changes. It's no longer bread, it is God. We've had plenty of Eucharistic miracles throughout the history of the world where even the external appearances change as well. But what happens every single time is what it truly is, the substance, its essence, what it really is, changes into the body and blood, soul, and divinity. So when we approach the Mass and receive Holy Communion, we know that we're not receiving bread, even though that's what our eyes see. We know by faith and can see by faith that it is truly God.
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15: 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That means marijuana users. 40 states have legalized it in some form, but the Supreme Court said that that law is too broad. It's unconstitutional in a rollback of this long-standing ban on guns for anyone who uses a controlled substance. In effect, you cannot be denied a gun simply because you use marijuana.
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16: Yeah, there was a remarkable decision from the Supreme Court last week. Contrary to popular belief, there's still quite a unanimous decisions from this court. Despite the political and the personality differences between these justices, most of them are cases that just don't play out in the public eye, cases that concern like technicalities in the law or some sort of procedural issue. But this unanimous decision was on, and what is, you know, it tends to be a very controversial issue, and that's guns. So it surprised me. The Daily Signal, they ran a piece, and they mentioned that a federal grand jury indicted a guy named Ali Daniel Hamani. He was a marijuana user from Texas. And this is back in 2023. And he apparently violated a law prohibiting firearm possession by a user of illegal drugs or a controlled substance. So he had a weapon on him. The prohibition is part of a gun control act. It goes back to 1968. And the indictment said that Hamani, he knowingly used illegal drugs while possessing a Glock, you know, pistol. And the prosecution didn't claim that Hamani was intoxicated or using drugs at the time he possessed the firearms. Rather, they just simply said he was a regular drug user. So this is the same law, by the way, just to give you some perspective, if it might resonate a little more with you, that Hunter Biden was convicted under. So if you go buy a gun, you have to go fill out a federal questionnaire for a background check. And one of those questions is whether or not you use illegal drugs. If you do, then you're not allowed to buy a gun. So you got to wonder how many people lie. How many have lied on those forms? So the government argued the law doesn't infringe on the Second Amendment, in part because of longstanding habitual drunkard laws that had been around since the colonial era, but those laws impose certain restrictions on individuals with addictions that could pose a danger to themselves or others. None of the justices, bought that argument. And here's what's interesting. The National Rifle Association and the ACLU both argued against the law. I'm joined right now by Costas Moros. He's Director of Legal Research and Education at the Second Amendment Foundation. And you can find more at saf.org if you want to track it down. Costas, good to have you with us today. Good afternoon.
17: Hey, Drew. Thanks. It's great to be on again with you.
16: I'm delighted to have you back. What's your take on this? Because, I think of Justices Ketanji Brown Jackson and Neil Gorsuch. They were able to agree, right, on a controversial subject like guns in the hands of drug users. Fill me in on the case and what happened and what it means for people who do smoke pot and want to have a weapon.
17: Sure. So this case, the defendant in this case is interesting because the government alleged he had ties to an Iranian terrorist group and all these other allegations. But the only thing they ever actually charged him with following investigation was that he possessed a gun while sometimes using marijuana. They didn't prove he was an addict or that he was high and armed in public or anything like that. So the court reached a pretty narrow decision, as they term it. When it comes to marijuana, they decided that if the government can't show you're addicted or out in public and high while you're armed, if you just have a gun, if you own a gun and you sometimes smoke marijuana, they said the history does not support disarming you in the same way that if you sometimes drink, it doesn't mean that, you can be disarmed. It'd be different if you were drunk in public, but that's not the facts here.
16: So they weren't convinced by this habitual drunkard laws that the government raised?
17: No. And in fact, that's a good analogy because, while marijuana use wasn't really a thing at the founding, drinking definitely was. And what the court basically concluded was that while the founders might have been okay with a law that disarmed drunks, what they would not be okay with is a law that disarmed them because they sometimes drank. Some of them drank a lot. They were, they were basically functional alcoholics, a lot of them. But what the analogy is here is not to somebody who was drunk at the time, but rather, the occasional user. And there's just no history to support permanently disarming someone for something like that.
16: Why were Second Amendment proponents so in favor of this being struck down?
17: Look, because no matter what you think about marijuana, and I know there's a difference of opinion on that subject. I personally am not a marijuana user, but it's now legal in 24 states and additionally legal for medical purposes in another 16. So like 40 states have some degree of marijuana legalization. Millions of people use it. And when the government is allowing this to happen, because even though it's federally illegal, the federal government is effectively not enforcing these laws, they can't turn around and say, well, we're going to take away a constitutional right from you because you're choosing to do this thing that's either legal in your state or the federal government is really not enforcing the rule anyway. So it should bother anybody, even people who don't like that marijuana is legal. Given that it is legal, you shouldn't have the government trying to take away your rights for participating in a legal activity.
16: Mm. So this, and correct me if I'm wrong, but my understanding is this is the same law that was used against Hunter Biden. So what happens to his conviction? Will his conviction stand after this? And what about others convicted under the same law?
17: Yeah, I don't want to speak too much on that. I'll give you because I'm not super familiar with the case. But what I do recall is that Hunter Biden wasn't just doing marijuana. And the Supreme Court was very clear that they are keeping this specific to marijuana. They said at the end, another drug might have a different analysis. Heroin is not really, for example, is not something you do recreationally. You're usually an addict if you're doing heroin. So they see marijuana as more like alcohol than they might see it to something like heroin. They also compared other lighter controlled substances like using Ambien, for example, to go to bed. That might be more like marijuana. But going into these harder drugs, the analysis would change.
16: Hey, if you want to join the conversation, you got a question, you want to sound off, feel free to dial in. I'll open the phones in a second here. It's 888-914-9149, 888-914-9149. Love to have you pull up a chair, join the conversation. So, with this questionnaire you have to fill out in order to get a weapon, will the question about being a drug user be taken off? You think they're going to strike that? How's that going to play?
17: Yeah, so actually the ATF was already, even before this, revising the Form 4473 to simplify it, and it's currently in a 90-day comment period, and it still had a question, I believe. I'd have to look again on the new form about marijuana. But now on our comment letter that we're going to submit, and I assume others will as well, we are going to call for them to change this, and I assume they will, because right now it currently talks about unlawful users or addicts of controlled substances, and they'll have to change that to, at least when it comes to marijuana, to say only addicts, you know, not just simply being an unlawful user, because the Supreme Court just said that's not enough. But I do want to caution your listeners that in the meantime, it would still be a federal crime to lie on that form. So don't lie on the form if you're a user. You'll just have to wait a bit until this gets sorted out.
16: Wow. There was a new survey, it was highlighted by Reason Magazine. They found that concealed carry continues to grow all across America. More people now are carrying firearms for personal protection, particularly in states that have adopted these constitutional carry laws, where, you know, permits are no longer required for a lot of these law-abiding citizens. And the trend crosses racial demographic lines, and it reflects, I think, a broader shift in American culture right now. And you know, those who are you know, for it, you know, there are strong arguments. There are other people, of course, who do not like this at all. And you've got the Supreme Court now continuing to redefine the scope of the Second Amendment. Where are we with the Second Amendment right now in our countries? You know, the justice didn't eliminate involving drugs or firearms. So that was a big win for those who have, I guess, weapons. But I think the conversation becomes very interesting because, you know, rights and responsibilities always travel together. And I'm just curious as to how you see true gun ownership. You know, many Americans view it as a solemn responsibility. They train, they practice, you know, they're safeguarded the way they use it and store it. They understand the moral responsibility that comes with this. Where are we right now? Are we in a time where the Second Amendment is not, you know, it's not necessary? Do we really need that? A Glock or a Beretta or whatever weapon you want to carry is certainly not going to protect you against the weaponry of the military, you know? How do you address the Second Amendment? How do you view it?
17: Sure, sure. So the Second Amendment is relevant in two main ways. It's still relevant for personal self-defense, which is why, you know, we're entitled to have things like pistols and things, you know, those sorts of weapons. And of course, it is a responsibility, you know, and even with this new ruling, it, most states, it'll still be very much illegal to carry while you're high or drunk. So, you know, drugs and guns do not mix. If you're going to drink, if you're going to smoke weed, don't carry a gun. That would be my advice. And that would be probably the best legal advice too, but also moral advice. Now, as to your other question about the relevance of the Second Amendment in this collective defense sense, because remember, the Second Amendment was adopted also to safeguard against tyranny or a foreign invasion or that sort of thing. Right. That's still very much relevant. And I think people forget that, you know, we live in this 21st century society, everything's modern. It seems like crazy to think we'd ever have to deal with something like that. But, you know, that's probably what Ukraine thought and what Israel thought when they had their attacks. And, you know, people all over the world who were once safe are suddenly not safe. And, you know, things like semi-automatic rifles would suddenly seem quite useful. So we shouldn't assume that just because things are fine now and we pray that they will continue to be fine for all of our lifetimes and our children's lifetimes, that doesn't mean we have the right to give away, we have that it would be correct to give away this right, which has handed down to us since the founding of our country.
16: And that's really a good point. We don't know what the future holds and how things change. I never looked at it that way, but I think that's such a great, great point. All right. If you want to join us, 888-914-914. I'll take a few of your calls. If you're just tuning in, we are taking a look at more Americans now carrying concealed firearms, and the Supreme Court has just issued a unanimous ruling that further shapes the future of the Second Amendment. And, we're exploring where we are and what the future of that amendment may look like. We'll go to the phones. Dee Dee is listening to us in Phoenix, Arizona. Hi. Dee Dee, hi. You are on the air with Costas Morris. Go right ahead.
18: Yes, Mr. Morris. I live here in Arizona. And, hey, it was the Wild West. So I have a lot of friends that are members of the NRA, the National Rifle Association. They voiced a position. Have they said anything about the ruling? And historically, what has been the function of the NRA?
17: Sure. So I work for the Second Amendment Foundation, so I don't want to say too much about what the NRA's position is, however, because I don't want to speak for them. However, they did file an amicus brief in support of Hamani in this case, and they did promote the ruling afterwards, so I assume they're happy with it. And historically, the NRA, you know, has always generally been in favor of advancing the Second Amendment, as far as I'm aware. You know, they've had a troubled few recent years these days, but again, that's not my place to talk about. But yeah, I think they are the oldest of the gun rights orgs because they date back to just after the Civil War.
16: All right. Tom is in Helena, Montana. Tom, hi, you're on the air with Costas Moros. Go right ahead.
19: Hi, thank you. I'm on a speakerphone because I'm hard of hearing, got some earphones in. So I just want to throw out this objective statement, have the gentleman comment on it. I don't know if he's the same one I heard on another show, but there was a lawyer to the Supreme Court who was part of the Supreme Court bar, and he said that this is going to have a major effect on red flag laws, and there's a certain legal phrase that escapes me, but it was something like prior dispossession, and so I guess it weighed in on the case that since the guy hadn't been priorly dispossessed of his weapon or some such thing. But they're saying this would just be a, you know, a big obstacle to red flag laws, which, you know, are controversial. If you're my neighbor and you're looking at me the wrong way and I want to make some stuff up about you, they may come and take your firearm. And who knows? I may be the one that would be coming over and victimizing you, not me personally, but you get my point. You know, people become disarmed and they have to await hearings. So can he comment on that?
16: That's a great call. Thank you very much, Tom.
17: Yeah, so red flag laws, as far as I'm aware, they haven't really been executed on people because they smoke marijuana. I haven't heard of that. I'm not saying it's never happened. It's just not something I've heard of happening personally. Usually red flag laws are targeted towards, you know, sometimes they're abused, yes, but the idea behind them at least is that, you know, if somebody shows an indicia of dangerousness, they make a threat, you know, you see that they're mentally unstable and, you know, they're armed. That's the, you know, the way they're promoted as the way they function. I haven't heard of them being applied to, oh, hey, I know my neighbor smokes marijuana, so I'm going to red flag him. I'm not saying it's never happened. It's just, again, not something I've heard of before.
16: All right, Tom. Thank you very much. Okay, Tom, I'll let you follow up.
19: Right, and I wasn't saying marijuana. I was just saying there's a lot of spurious reasons that people could use that law. Right. But I think this was a linchpin phrase, and you might want to look at the actual decision. But then I don't think the three liberal justices probably realized that they were setting up major obstacles. But they were describing this as just that people who are pro-red flag law were just going to be livid as this goes down the pipe.
17: Oh, here. I think I know what you're referring to. You're talking about because the court said, it talked about in one part about how you kind of need some sort of hearing before you can disarm someone. I see what you mean now. Right. Yes. Yeah, I think that is relevant to red flag laws.
19: It sounded like prior dispossession, like the guy hadn't been priorly dispossessed of his firearm, therefore it was kind of bogus, and that's why they're, you know. Anyway.
17: Yeah, I understand. That's a great point. Yeah, and I'm sure it'll come up in red flag case arguments. Absolutely. Yeah,
16: that's such a great call, Tom. Thanks for adding that to the conversation. What did the Supreme Court decisions, what have their decisions, not just this one, say about the limits of government regulating firearms? Because I'm assuming the court has, our modern gun laws have been in large part shaped by their decisions.
17: Yeah, sure. So what they said, especially in their prior case a couple summers ago in Rahimi, is that there is generally a lot of leeway for the government to disarm dangerous people. So if you show that you're a dangerous person, and a court concludes that you are, there's pretty broad power there to disarm you. And they've also said in other rulings that, you know, that their historical test that they've established does allow for an assortment of gun control laws that are still acceptable in the modern age because they're analogous to what we did in the past. But what they don't allow is something that basically tramples on the Second Amendment because of some vague interest of government in safety. You can't just argue public safety because, of course, you know, we're dealing with guns here. So, of course, the government can always say it'd just be safer to take away all the guns, right? But so they have to tie it to historical principles. But there is room for, you know, actually sensible gun regulations, not necessarily what gun control groups might call sensible, though.
16: How does it work in Illinois? I don't know whether it's Cook County, Illinois, or is where the city of Chicago is. Are they allowed to have guns, carry guns there? I mean, I don't know how that works. I'm assuming you can't all across the country, but I mean, it seems like certain states or cities tend to have more restrictive gun laws. Does that make sense, or am I speaking out of
17: school? Oh, absolutely. I live in California, so I know all about that. Yeah, so because of the Heller gun rulings, nowhere can totally ban guns or totally stop you from carrying. Is making, for example, getting a carry permit to

0: and Bruin rulings, nowhere can totally ban guns or totally stop you from carrying. But what some places are doing is making, for example, getting a carry permit cost $2,000. We're suing Santa Clara County for that right now because they just try and make it prohibitively expensive, or they place taxes on them or require you to take training courses. Chicago is pretty strict, and we've sued them, I believe, over their, either the state or the city, over their assault weapons ban. But when it comes to handguns and carry, they're not the worst in the country. For that, you'd have to turn to places like New York City and, again, the Bay Area, that kind of thing.
1: So when it comes to guns, I mean, is there a limit or a line is probably a better way of me putting this? Okay, I can understand somebody wanting a handgun, a shotgun, a rifle, something along those lines. But some sort of AR, some sort of high powered weapon like that, that often gets put in the crosshairs of the media. Is there a limit as to, you can't own a machine gun, right? You can't own a cannon, but, where's the line between what you can own and can't own when it comes to weapons under the Second Amendment?
0: Sure. So the Supreme Court has said in Heller that the weapons the Second Amendment protects most of all are those that are commonly used for lawful purposes. So that would include, for example, an AR-15, because it's the most popular rifle in the country. Millions of people own it for lawful purposes like target shooting and hunting. Right. And yes, even though a few criminals use it to do awful things, that doesn't mean you can ban it from all those law-abiding people. The answer then would be to be better about disarming dangerous people, crazies, stuff like that. So that's the test. Is it in common use for lawful purposes? So you can see why that will include things like handguns, AR-15, shotguns, but won't include, rocket launchers, chemical weapons, right, that sort of stuff.
1: So let me open the phone. So look, I only have a few minutes left with my guest. If you want to sound off, feel free to. The number is 888-914-9149. Do you believe the Second Amendment is primarily about self-defense and hunting, or protection from government tyranny? Did you grow up in a home of firearms? Do you own one? Why or not? If you don't, why not? Have you ever maybe had to use a firearm to defend yourself? There was a story not too long ago about a guy who was being hijacked in his car, and he was getting ugly, and he actually had a concealed weapon, and he was able to use it to protect himself, and he was found innocent of taking the life of the guy who was attacking him. Should teachers and retired police officers or trained citizens be allowed to carry firearms, let's say, in schools? I mean, what about teachers? That's another interesting thing, Costas. What about arming teachers? A lot of teachers think about, having weapons now because of these school shootings. So, what were your thoughts on guns in schools like that? I mean, you probably don't have an issue with that, right? I know some people want to have them in church too.
0: Sure. So I wouldn't describe it as arming teachers, because that implies we're forcing teachers to carry guns. What I would say is, if you're a teacher and you want to exercise your Second Amendment right, and if your state requires it, you have your carry permit, you've done everything required to get it, and you want to carry at work like you can everywhere else, that should be allowed. And in fact, a number of schools in Texas and elsewhere do allow it, and they've never had an incident, and they put up a nice sign in front of their school to warn any criminals, hey, we will defend our students with lethal force. And I think that's excellent. It keeps, it keeps those losers that want to go and murder children away, because it puts the fear of God in them, in essence.
1: Yeah, my guest today, Costas Moros. And let me ask you this too. I'm just, it's a hypothetical for you as an attorney. If the Second Amendment were being written today, do you think Americans would word it differently, or do you think they'd keep it exactly as it is?
0: So I think the founders would say that, when you ask, is it about collective defense or is it about self-defense? They'd say all of the above. You have the right to keep and bear arms. You already have the natural right to self-defense, they would say. And you also have this duty, this responsibility to the society to defend your country. So they saw duties and rights kind of the same. It was part one and the same. Now, would it be simpler if they just cut out the part about the militia and said the right of the people to keep and bear arms shall not be infringed? It might be simpler, but I do think that militia part remains important, because it states this purpose that we have as Americans to defend freedom, not just our own personal, our own personal lives.
1: Yeah, no, I would agree with you there totally. I only have a minute or two left. Misconceptions. Are there misconceptions Americans commonly have? I mean, this is your area of expertise about the Second Amendment.
0: Sure, sure. So what an easy one to jump to is that they think carrying guns is somehow inherently dangerous. But what we actually know, and as we've proved in our litigation using statistics, is Americans with carry permits, because several states keep data on this, Americans with carry permits commit crimes extremely rarely. It almost never happens. And if you did, if they were their own country, so about 20 million Americans carry every day with permits. If they were their own country, they'd have a lower murder rate than Switzerland. Wow. You know, it'd be the safest country in the world. So when you hear about carry permits and anti-gun state governments try and scare you into banning guns everywhere, remember, they're disarming some of the most law-abiding, responsible people out there.
1: And just maybe a final question for you here. What do you see coming next? Are there other legal battles over guns likely to reach the Supreme Court? What's next?
0: Sure. So there's an imminent ruling in the Wolford v. Lopez case, which deals with a Hawaii carry restriction that bans guns on private property by default. We expect that either Thursday or early next week. So that's the next one. But after that imminent case, we're hoping the Supreme Court finally grants what we call a... Yes, the Supreme Court actually dealt with that not a second on

0: It doesn't matter where you get it. You can make it. I'm sure there's laws that pertain to whether or not you have a gun you made yourself versus something you bought, right?
1: Yeah. So the Supreme Court actually dealt with that, not on Second Amendment grounds, but on executive authority grounds a couple years ago in a case called Vanderstock. And they basically said the government could require you to serialize those parts. And they could have certain rules on kits and stuff. That is probably an issue. Homemade guns is probably an issue that is coming, but it's likely a few more years. I think 300, 400, 500 million guns in circulation.
0: Oh my gosh.
1: So, and by the way, I know people like to say we're this crazy violent country. We're actually not, you know, we're not even the most, you know, in the Western Hemisphere. I think only Canada has a lower homicide rate than we do. I'd have to double check that, but we're an extremely safe country, and we just hit our, we're hitting in 2025 our record low in the murder rate. So it's been a great time in terms of lowering crime in recent years. And this has happened all while carry rights have expanded, further proving that, you know, Americans who are responsibly armed are not a threat to public safety.
0: Well, great talk with you, Costas. I really do appreciate it. Just absolutely fascinating conversation. And thanks for being here. I look forward to the next time you stop by. It's always a good discussion.
1: Thanks, Drew. Thanks for having me on. Have a good one.
0: You got it. That's Costas Moros, Director of Legal Research and Education at the Second Amendment Foundation. You can find them at saf.org. Stay with me. When we come back, we'll change gears. One more conversation. And we've talked about the death penalty in the past. Let me tell you what's going on in the state of Ohio. That is straight ahead. Don't go away.
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0: you know, for the passage of this particular bill. That's a huge turnaround for him. I remember reading, look, this death penalty issue, it's something I've talked about many, many times on the air here, many times, and looked at it and where the popes have been from John Paul II to Benedict to Francis to where we are now. But back in 81, when he was a state senator, he co-authored a bill to reinstate the death penalty after, you know, the state of Ohio recently had struck it down as unconstitutional. And he told a press conference, he said this. He says, when I voted for the reinstatement of the death penalty in 1981, I believed that, you know, in some cases, the death penalty could serve as a deterrent. For me, it was the moral justification for having the death penalty. But he said that after decades of watching the system operate, he no longer believes capital punishment works as a deterrent. And he pointed to these long delays between sentencing and execution. And I think Ohio has at least 10 capital executions. They averaged 21 years from conviction to execution. It's a long time, for sure. Personally, I'm not a fan of it. I don't believe. And we could talk about the nuances of it. There are people who will call and say, hey, well, what about a situation like A, B, or C? And we'll do that. Dr. Kevin Miller is going to be stopping by. But I always believe in redemption and in second chances. And, a lot of Catholics in Ohio are backing the governor's call. In fact, the Catholic Conference of Ohio issued a statement saying that the death penalty, and I'll quote them here, quote, perpetuates a cycle of violence, deprives offenders of rehabilitation, and increased costs to the state. Reports of several people in the state's death row have converted to Catholicism. They've repented of their crimes. They've sought to serve others through prayer and penance while being incarcerated. That's a good sign. And I hope you will pray for those that are incarcerated. The Diocese of Youngstown, they also were supportive. Their spokesman said this, and I'll quote him too. He says, we are thrilled to have his support on this issue. We know that Governor DeWine is a proponent of life, and he's been very reticent to conduct any executions during his time in office. So right now, 113 people are on death row. Not entirely clear right now what DeWine is going to do with them or about them, I really should say, but there are calls for him to commute their sentences before he leaves office. Let's talk about the death penalty. Let's talk about what's going on in Ohio. I don't know where you stand on it. Feel free to sound off if you want to join me. 888-914-9149. Are there exceptions? Or is the theology of this kind of evolved to the point where, you know, we can safely keep an unjust aggressor from perpetuating some sort of harm on society at large if we have him locked up in our institutions now? Dr. Kevin Miller joins me. He's a retired moral theologian who lives in Ohio, formerly taught at Franciscan U, and he did his doctoral dissertation on Pope John Paul II and the death penalty. And, Doctor, it's good to have you back. Welcome.
1: Thank you. It's good to be back on your show. It's been a few years, I think.
0: Thank you. It has been. Give me your, let's start a big picture here first. Let's talk about your governor and what prompted him to change his position on the death penalty.
1: I haven't found out exactly what prompted the change. I heard about it last week, and so I was already aware of it when Tom called this morning and asked me to do the segment on it. I did a little further research, and it still wasn't crystal clear in my mind what led him to change his mind. I guess when I looked at his previous statements on the issue, I wasn't shocked beyond belief, because it did seem like his support for it had been somewhat lukewarm, maybe. He hadn't been the most ardent of supporters. So he seemed to be the sort of person who, if convinced that it doesn't serve as a deterrent, might well decide to take the opposite position on the issue and to call for its abolition. I think that's happened to a lot of people nationwide who have said that favoring it is conditioned upon my ability to see that it's a deterrent, and as soon as that goes, then my support for it goes. Right. There really isn't a good deal of sociological or criminological support that it serves as a deterrent. you know, you might

0: See, if you've got somebody locked up under the conditions that someone's locked up under an in death row, they're by definition not going to be able to kill. The problem is the one case that I could find when I did some poking around this afternoon, indeed with the help of ChatGTP. Shame on me for using AI. But the one case that I could find of a convicted murderer committing another murderer was the case of a guy, I forget his name, who murdered again in, I think, 20, might have been even in the 2020s, no later than 2019. And he was on death row. He was under sentence of death. He was on death row when he committed this second murder. So he wasn't someone who had escaped. He wasn't someone who had received early parole or something like that, and gotten out and committed murders on the outside. He was someone who murdered a fellow. Not just a fellow inmate, but a fellow death row inmate. And I get the impression that nationwide, and I'm not a criminologist. I'm not a penologist. I'm not a criminologist. Mm-hmm. And I make no claim to be one, and I don't want to practice any field without a license, including those fields. Because there are people out there who have actual expertise in those areas and who could run circles around any claim I might make. But my impression is, from the little poking around I've done in those fields, that they don't supply good evidence for deterrence. That if you ask people in those fields, does the death penalty deter murder, or are there a lot of cases of people convicted of murder, and either because they are on regular units rather than death row, or because they escape and then have further opportunities to murder, end up committing murder. I'm pretty sure from what little research I've done that the answer is almost always going to be no. Yep. So I think that when a governor like DeWine or a legislator, whoever, comes to the conclusion that you don't need the death penalty to prevent convicted murderers from killing again, which I think is kind of the relevant standard, I think that's right.
1: Yeah, well, my guest today is Dr. Kevin Miller. If you want to join us, feel free to sound off. I want to talk about the evolution of the death penalty. In the United States, death penalty has always been a contentious issue, even going back to the colonial era, all the way up to our present day. During the early years of our nation, capital punishment was widely implemented for a range of crimes. It was accepted, but as we got into the 20th century, we saw scrutiny over its morality, its efficacy, its application, concerns about wrongful convictions. There was racial disparity, and the Catholic Church's teaching on the death penalty, I'm always cautious about saying this, has somewhat evolved as well. I mean, I know you studied John Paul II, but what Pope Francis said was a little bit different than what John Paul II has said. And, historically, even going beyond that, going back further, I mean, the church didn't outright reject the death penalty. St. Augustine, St. Thomas Aquinas, two of the church's great theologians, accepted the use of capital punishment under certain circumstances. And I think it was Aquinas who argued that it was permissible to execute criminals to protect the common good, and a perspective I know that was embraced and influenced Catholic thinking for centuries. What has been the evolution of this, both, not just in the country, but really theologically amongst the church? I mean, where are we today? How do you see it?
0: So that's a big question. Aquinas did indeed think that for the common good of society, it could be good to use capital punishment to execute people who have committed crimes like murder or crimes against the faith. The assumption that was being made there is that execution really would serve that end of protecting society against crimes against the faith. Now, you might think, well, it obviously would if you, you know, let's say burn a heretic, then you're going to have one less heretic. But if you think a little more broadly than that, you have to ask the question, what about the effect on other people? Are other people going to say, hey, wait a minute, if the only reason not to be a heretic is that I'm going to get, you know, punished, that I'm going to get burned to death, is that really a good reason not to be a heretic? Or does that maybe leave the act of, you know, sort of rebellion entailed in being a heretic maybe a, you know, a worthwhile thing to do, even if I'm going to get punished this way? Kind of the attractiveness of rebelliousness that people feel. So it's not even in cases like that going to be necessarily the best way of dealing with them, as opposed to showing them the church's mercy, as opposed to showing them the church's mercy and welcoming them into the body of the church, provided that they then say, okay, I will profess and practice the fullness of the Catholic faith. Now, when someone says, no, I'm not going to accept the fullness of the Catholic faith, well, then you have to make a hard decision, yeah, you know, what you're going to do. But I also think that in our culture today, for good or for ill, we have a different kind of relationship between faith and society than we did say, St. Thomas Aquinas' time, such that we can say that the church has the right to teach regarding faith and morals, but not necessarily that the church has the authority to enforce that teaching in a societal context.
1: Mm-hmm.
0: In other words, the church can apply spiritual penalties, up to and including excommunication, for people who are heretics and dissenters of lesser sorts and so on.
2: Right,
0: but does the church have the right to tell you, to tell the secular order, hey, put this person on trial for heresy, and hey, if he's found guilty, burn him at the stake?
1: Right, gotcha.
0: I think the clear teaching of the Second Vatican Council is no. That undercuts a big part of the argument for capital punishment. Yeah. I think specifically the document, the Declaration on Religious Freedom, undercuts a big part of the argument for capital punishment.
1: All right. Well, Doctor, hold the thought. I had to take a quick break. When we come back, I'll take your calls. Final segment of the Drew Mariani Show ahead. Should a society ever take the life of a convicted murderer or killer? That's what we're looking at today. The governor of Ohio is calling for an end to the death penalty. Catholic leaders are applauding it, and we are exploring the challenges of justice and mercy and punishment, and whether or not the death penalty should be abolished, and what the church teaches. Feel free to sound off. 888-914-9149. I'll be right back.
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5: This is Archbishop Paul Coakley of the Archdiocese of Oklahoma City. 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
1: Yeah, that's your direct number to get into the conversation. We only have about 10 minutes to hang out. If you're on hold, we'll get you on the air. If you're just tuning in, we're discussing one of the most difficult moral and legal questions facing our society, the death penalty. Ohio Governor Mike DeWine's calling for its abolition. Catholic leaders are, DeWine is the correct way of saying his name. A lot of Catholic leaders are applauding this. They think it is fantastic. Where do you stand on the death penalty? 888-914-9149. Oh, by the way, speaking with an expert on this, and if you want to get into the conversation, feel free to go ahead and do it. I always enjoy my conversations with Dr. Kevin Miller. And Doctor, thank you once again for being here. It's always a delight to have you in studio. Let me go to the phones right away. We'll go to Mark in Southern California. Mark, hi, you're on the air. Go right ahead.
12: Mark, it's not Catholic to outlaw the death penalty. St. Paul said that the ruler has the sword for a purpose. Psalm 149, read it. Read it, read it, read it. Exercising written judgment with a sword is the glory of God's faithful ones. The people that want to outlaw capital punishment that are in the Catholic Church have better things to do, period. And they have the burden of proof to show that, I beg your pardon?
1: Yeah, no, go ahead, finish your thought, Mark.
12: Yeah, they have the burden of proof to show that it's wrong and never needed. Here in Southern California, we were able to find out where a little girl was buried by a murderer. Uh-huh. And we promised them life imprisonment in exchange for disclosing where he buried the little girl. You outlaw capital punishment? That's crazy. Absolutely crazy and irresponsible.
1: All right, Mark, thanks so much. Kevin, I'll let you respond.
13: I guess my response would be that just because you don't have capital punishment doesn't mean you don't have any leverage, because there are still greater and lesser punishments within a very severe range. There are more severe punishments and less severe punishments that you can still use to try to encourage confessions and so on. With regard to the ruler wielding the sword, mm-hmm. That certainly is something that St. Paul says. But like everything in Scripture, it has to be interpreted. We can't simply seize on one possible meaning and say, okay, that's what it means, that's what we're going to take it to mean. Yeah. You know, like the beheading sword. If it's the beheading sword, that's one possible interpretation. It's an interpretation that's been given to it in the past. Is it the only interpretation? Right. Is it the best interpretation? Well, not necessarily.
1: Yeah, and I agree. There are supporters of the death penalty, at least in the theory of the death penalty, who will point to scriptural passages where God positively commands executions for various offenses. John Paul II was against it. However, there were exceptions, right? Francis changed his position on that. And he, you know, I don't know where Pope Leo is on the death penalty, but, you know, the catechism was revised.
13: He's categorically against it.
1: And you are too, categorically against it, right?
13: Yeah.
1: Is there ever a situation, and Nick, I don't know if you're plugged into this. You were sharing with me a story of a bishop, let's say in Africa somewhere, where there are, you know, militant groups, or there's some ways you really can't keep these guys.
14: He was talking about bishop in question that I was talking to was talking. He was doing diplomatic work, and I think in Pakistan he was saying, you know, there are places when it's difficult to keep, you know, criminals locked up. And so I think he was saying at that time there might be reason to use it. This is, I think, before the change to the catechism, if I'm correct.
13: Even the change in the catechism is predicated on there being the ability always to keep murderers locked up safely. Right. And the church does speak with the grace of the Holy Spirit when making those kinds of judgments. That's said in the instruction on the ecclesial vocation of the theologian, but that doesn't mean the church is infallible in those cases. Yeah. It could be that the church reasons wrongly in a case like that. And I think that you have to kind of try to take the church's word for the matter as far as you can go, you know, as best as you can. But at some point, you may just run up against reality and have to say, you know, I'm sorry, but the only way to do it here is going to be through the use of the death penalty.
1: My guest is Dr. Kevin Miller. He is a moral theologian, did his doctoral dissertation on Pope John Paul II and the death penalty. Walt is joining us from Malvern, Pennsylvania. Walt, good afternoon.
15: Yeah, we're not Mormons just willy-nilly changing the teaching of the church. I mean, this is kind of crazy. How can somebody say something's inadmissible that's been for centuries been admissible? But it makes no sense. And it's not even precise law language. It's just Pope Francis's own particular interpretation of the death penalty. And it's in the catechism? That makes no sense at all.
1: All right, well, thanks. Doctor, you want to respond?
13: Sure. I would say that what you have in John Paul II in Evangelium Vitae is a very coherent development of the teaching. And it's not as simple as what was previously said to be wrong was right and what was previously said to be right was wrong. There's a much more organic building on things that were there in the tradition. There were things that were there in the tradition, for example, Thomas Aquinas himself, that mitigated against the use of the death penalty. It's easy to find stuff in Aquinas that says, this points toward the death penalty. But with closer examination, you can also find things that seem to indicate that, well, wait a minute, maybe it should be only a last resort, only in certain very exceptional kinds of cases. And if you take that seriously, you're not contradicting Aquinas. Mm-hmm. You're not contradicting the tradition. You're finding something new within the tradition with which to, you know, kind of revise the traditional conclusions. And similarly with some other saints that are part of the tradition, although Aquinas was most important in John Paul's thought here. So it's not as kind of simple or as wooden, if you will, as just saying, you know, everybody we thought was wrong was right, everybody thought was right was wrong. It's a question of reevaluating based on a reinterpretation of what Aquinas was saying, based on just a very careful study of his texts and of what he meant when he said some people are fit to live and some people aren't fit to live.
1: All right. Well, Walt, thank you. John in St. Louis, Richard in Bloomingfield, New Jersey, Ed in North Dakota, and everyone else. I'm going to have to leave it there. I have about a minute left. My apologies. I can't get everybody's calls. I wish I had a little more time. Doctor, I want to thank you for being here. I'm going to give you the last 30 sure. seconds. Any final thoughts you want to leave us with?
0: Not really, actually. I think I've said most of what I wanted to say. I would just encourage the USCCB pro-life office and state level Catholic right. pro-life offices, state Catholic conferences to really try to make an effort to yeah. do this as part of their labors. Obviously, in some states, there is no death penalty. My home state, Wisconsin, hasn't had the death penalty since sometime in the 1800s. I think that in any given state, taking into account the situation that you find yourself in there, encouraged right. to try to do what you can.
1: Doc, look forward to the next time. Always good to hang out with you. Have a great day, okay? Appreciate it.
0: Thanks, you too.
1: It's Dr. Kevin Miller. I'm out of time for the day. Doug Hinder is coming up with Marriage Unhindered. Father Rocky will pray the rosary across America. You can join him at 7 Central, 8 Eastern. Till next time, God bless.
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22: 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We still might wonder, if we all pray to God, on whose side is God? 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And what is that will? 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

0: as we start the chapel today, I really want to ask you to pray for a priest who wrote to me. And I wasn't going to share the email because it's kind of sensitive. I don't in any way want to disparage the priesthood. If you have young children, maybe you don't want them to listen to what I'm about to share either. But, you know, after reflecting on it, I thought, you know what, I am going to share this because this, he signed his letter, a priest and penitent, and he's asking for your prayer specifically, not just mine, but for yours. And Father, I hope you're listening wherever you are right now. This beautiful man wrote, he says, would you please ask Relevant Radio, would you ask the Relevant Radio family to pray for me? I'm a priest and I struggle, you know, with a sexual sin. This is, it's a personal sexual sin. I'll leave it like that. He says, I don't use porn. All the images are in my head. And when I was 5 years old, I was abused by four older boys. And he says, that's why I have this problem. He says, I thought that it would, you know, help me to heal, you know, when he tries to control this. He says, but it really hasn't worked. And he says, I'm beginning to see that this desire to control is part of my problem. And I've got to surrender my wounds to Jesus and ask him to heal me. He says, by God's grace and frequent confession, I've made real progress. I'm able to avoid the sin, you know, the sin I'm referring to, for months or two at a time. I never offer Mass or the sacraments while I'm in a state of sin, but I'd like to make even more progress. Could you please ask the listeners to pray for me, for great sorrow for my sin, for the grace to resist temptation, for the healing of memories, and most importantly, for the grace to surrender my wounds to Jesus. Drew, thank you for what you do. I will pray for you, but please pray for me. Yours in the Sacred Heart, a penitent priest. And I'm thinking, what a humble and beautiful man. After I read this letter last week, I've been praying for him on a daily basis. I just want to invite you to do the same thing. Would you join me in that? We're about to pray the chaplet. I'll offer this chaplet for the graces that he needs, the healing of those memories, the healings of those wounds. I want to pray for all who've been abused because it has a ripple effect throughout the rest of their life and into others as well. But remember him in your rosary and in your chaplets and in your adoration and in your time with the Lord. Pray for this man. And Father, if you're listening, I just want to say to you, as I was thinking about this, evil thrives in secrecy, thrives in shame and despair, but you've chosen a heroic path. You've chosen truth. You've chosen repentance. And I want you to remember something. I really do. At 5 years old, and you need to hear this, and anyone else who's been through this, you are not responsible for what has happened to you. You are the victim of a terrible injustice. And those wounds left behind, they weren't your choosing. God knows every tear, every battle, every confession, every act of contrition you've ever uttered, and every sincere effort you've made to surrender to him. And I'm telling you, it's powerful and it's meritorious, and I know you know that. But what moves me really the most is that you've begun to recognize the deeper battle. You wrote in this letter this desire to control the wound may be part of the problem, and I think it's a profound insight because healing, I think it often begins when we stop trying to save ourselves and we allow Jesus to enter those places that we spent years protecting. And maybe I'm not just speaking to this priest today. Maybe I'm speaking to you as well. Maybe you've had the same journey, the same path, the same trial. Lord is not asking you to conquer this wound by your own strength. He wants you to place it into his pierced hands. So I really want to pray for the abused today, psychologically, emotionally, sexually, in any way that you may have been on the other end of abuse. And, you know, God's grace is at work. And for this priest, just final thought for you, Father, I know God hears your prayers and you're an inspiration to a lot of people. You've done months of time in freedom. You've remained faithful to confession. You know, you've maintained reverence for the sacraments. You've continued to serve God's people. And those are not signs of a man who is losing the battle. They're the signs of a man who is persevering in it. I just can't tell you how impressed I am with you, how courageous and heroic you are, and how deeply you have my prayers. I think it's St. Paul who said, you know, my grace is sufficient for you, right? The Lord didn't say his power is made perfect in strength. He said it's made perfect in weakness, the very place I know where you feel perhaps right now the most broken. So we're going to pray for you right now, and we're going to pray for your healing And we are going to pray for anyone who has gone down this path. You know, sometimes I think about, I think about, you know, the scriptures. You know, when Jesus looked at Peter after his denial, what did he see? He didn't see a betrayer, right? He didn't see failure. He saw a future saint. He saw a future pope. He didn't look at the woman caught in adultery. You know, he didn't look first at her sin. He saw her dignity and he restored it. He didn't look at Thomas when Thomas doubted him. He saw an apostle, and that's what he does for all of us. You know, he knows our struggle, right? And he loves us, and he loves us. So let's pray right now. We'll pray the Chaplet of Divine Mercy for this priest, and we'll pray for you as well. I'm joined by Nick Sentovich, Brooke Taylor today. They join me every day. And Brooke, let me start with you. That is just an intention that breaks my heart when I hear it. I love this man. I don't know this man, but to reach out like that, I mean, he deserves all of our deepest prayers.
1: Yeah, so well said, Drew. And I think there's that mix of your heart aches, but there's also this sense of hope and virtue because you see the heroic virtue to reach out and to understand the power of prayer and that we need each other in that way. And it's interesting, you point out every week, sometimes multiple times a week, that there are themes. It's the Holy Spirit and the movement of the prayers. And today on my list, I have for vocations to the priesthood. And oh, wow. A good friend of mine, Brother Richard Hendrick, he's in Dublin, Ireland. He reached out yesterday on Father's Day for prayers as he was preparing to give his own father last rites.
0: Oh, man.
1: Confession, anointing of the sick, viaticum. And his dad is still here at the moment, but asking for his earthly biological dad as he prepares for these last days. And so for all priests as well, Drew.
0: And Nick, let me thank you, Brooke. Nick, anything you want to share before we start?
2: Yes. Mary Beth, our colleague, asked prayers for niece Penelope, who was born last week and is having surgery tomorrow to correct a heart defect. Prayers that the surgery will go well and everything will be corrected so she can thrive. And somebody else reached out, two prayers. One prayer is for John in Phoenix, who fell off a ladder this weekend and has multiple fractures to his skull and bleeding around the brain. Prayers for his wife and 10 children. Thankfully, he is responsive, but nowhere near out of the woods. Hmm. And also prayers for Sarah from Illinois, who was diagnosed with a brain tumor a couple of years ago and went through some treatments that seemed to stop the tumorous growth, but some symptoms have recently reappeared. So we're praying for a miracle for Sarah, also for her parents and siblings.
0: All right, well, let's pray now. We'll take all of your calls, 888-914-9149. If you don't get through, Nick is on our X platform. The handle there is at Drew Mariani Show, at Drew Mariani Show. Of course, we're on Facebook and YouTube and Relevant Radio Plus. Let's begin in the name of the Father and of the Son and of the Holy Spirit. Amen. You expired, Jesus, but the source of life gushed forth for souls and the ocean of mercy opened up for the whole world. O font of life, unfathomable divine mercy, envelop the whole world and empty yourself out upon us. O blood and water which gushed forth from the heart of Jesus is a fountain of mercy for us.
1: I trust in you.
0: O blood and water which gushed forth from the heart of Jesus as a fountain of mercy for us.
1: I trust in you.
0: O blood and water which gushed forth from the heart of Jesus as a fountain of mercy for us.
1: I trust in you.
0: Our Father who art in heaven, hallowed be thy name. Thy kingdom come, thy will be done on earth as it is in heaven.
1: Give us this day our daily bread and forgive us our trespasses, as we forgive those who trespass against us. And lead us not into temptation, but deliver us from evil. Amen.
0: Hail Mary, full of grace, the Lord is with thee. Blessed art thou among women, and blessed is the fruit of thy womb, Jesus.
1: Holy Mary, Mother of God, pray for us sinners, now and at the hour of our death. Amen.
0: And I believe in God, the Father Almighty, the Creator of heaven and earth, and in Jesus Christ, his only Son, our Lord, who was conceived by the Holy Spirit and was born of the Virgin Mary. He suffered under Pontius Pilate, and was crucified, died, and was buried. He descended into hell on the third day. He rose again from the dead. He ascended into heaven and is seated at the right hand of God the Father Almighty. From there he shall come to judge the living and the dead.
1: I believe in the Holy Spirit, the Holy Catholic Church, the communion of saints, the forgiveness of sins, the resurrection of the body, and life everlasting. Amen.
0: All right, let's take our first call today. We will take it from Rafe, who is joining us from New Hampshire, Central New Hampshire. Hey, Rafe, good afternoon.
3: Hi, Drew. I'm calling in for my uncle, prayer support.
0: Okay, oh, great.
3: So on Good Friday, we put an emergency prayer intention for his, because he has throat cancer, very bad throat cancer, which... He just got a new set of scans. The doctors are shocked. Almost all of the cancer is gone.
0: Whoa, that's fantastic, Rafe. I'm so excited. That is such great news. Oh my gosh, that's fantastic. Well, you know, I often say God hears our prayers, right? I know that. You're 12 years old, right? If I remember correctly, you're 12 years old, and
3: yes.
0: Your prayers in a special way, I think, just resonate before the heart of God. And your Uncle Bobby's really lucky to have a nephew like you. Hey, Rafe, if you had a chance, either you write it down or have your mom write down what went down or somebody in the family and email me, okay? Drew@relevantradio.com. And we'll mark that as an answered prayer in progress because I love it. And let's pray for your uncle now. I want to pray for you too. Is there anything you want to pray for particularly for yourself?
3: My screen addiction.
0: All right. That's a great prayer. You got it, brother. We're praying for you, right? You hang in there, okay? You can rise above it. God is going to give you the grace. Just get the confession as often as you can and use whatever you can to make sure that, you can stay close to the Lord and he'll give you the graces to get off the screen and to just grow in virtue and holiness. But I pray for Rafe. I pray for anyone that is finding themselves addicted, compulsed, attracted to anything that may be disordered in any way. I just thank you for this young man. Give him every grace and blessing. Illuminate his path and let him grow in great virtue. But I also pray for his uncle. And I give you praise for such a miraculous once again, witness to this chaplet, Lord. Cancer's not bigger than you. Pray for complete and total healing for all those with cancer and the graces, if it be your will, to carry that cross. Eternal Father, we offer you the body, blood, soul, and divinity of your dearly beloved Son, our Lord Jesus Christ.
1: In atonement for our sins and those of the whole world.
0: For the sake of his sorrowful passion.
1: Have mercy on us and on the whole world.
0: For the sake of his sorrowful passion.
1: Have mercy on us and on the whole world.
0: For the sake of his sorrowful passion.
1: Have mercy on us and on the whole world.
0: For the sake of his sorrowful passion.
1: Have mercy on us and on the whole world.
0: For the sake of his sorrowful passion.
1: Have mercy on us and on the whole world.
0: For the sake of his sorrowful passion.
1: Have mercy on us and on the whole world.
0: For the sake of his sorrowful passion.
1: Have mercy on us and on the whole world.
0: For the sake of his sorrowful passion.
1: Have mercy on us and on the whole world.
0: For the sake of his sorrowful passion.
1: Have mercy on us and on the whole world.
0: For the sake of his sorrowful passion.
1: Have mercy on us and on the whole world.
0: All right, we'll take our next call. Elizabeth is joining us in Rancho Palos, California. Hi, Elizabeth.
4: Hello, and thank you, Drew and Brooke and all of Relevant Radio. And I pray for all these intentions, but my heart is breaking. I'm asking you to please pray for my son-in-law, Derek, because he had cancer. It was relieved, but his platelets are so low, and he's in ICU right now, and he needs a miracle. He needs a miracle healing from all this. And I know God is not our butler, but I'm praying with a beggar's heart for him.
0: I love the prayer. It's the perfect way to approach the throne, right? We don't take anything for granted. We don't know what God's will is, but clearly we believe in miracles, right? And I let's pray for your son-in-law right now. We'll pray for Derek and we'll pray for your daughter. And Lord, I know you see him and you love him and you love his family, as we pray for the sake of his sorrowful passion, have mercy on us and the whole world. I just entrust this man completely to your merciful heart. Lord, I just ask that you once again allow this to be a day where we hear many testimonies of miraculous turnarounds, healings, conversions. Eternal Father, we offer you the body, blood, soul, and divinity of your dearly beloved Son, our Lord Jesus Christ.
1: In atonement for our sins and those of the whole world.
0: For the sake of his sorrowful passion.
1: Have mercy on us and on the whole world.
0: For the sake of his sorrowful passion.
1: Have mercy on us and on the whole world.
0: For the sake of his sorrowful passion.
1: Have mercy on us and on the whole world.
0: For the sake of his sorrowful passion.
1: Have mercy on us and on the whole world.
0: For the sake of his sorrowful passion.
1: Have mercy on us and on the whole world.
0: For the sake of his sorrowful passion.
1: Have mercy on us and on the whole world.
0: For the sake of his sorrowful passion.
1: Have mercy on us and on the whole world.
0: For the sake of his sorrowful passion.
1: Have mercy on us and on the whole world.
0: For the sake of his sorrowful passion.
1: Have mercy on us and on the whole world.
0: For the sake of his sorrowful passion.
1: Have mercy on us and on the whole world.
0: For the sake of his sorrowful passion.
1: Have mercy on us and on the whole world.
0: All right, let's go to Nick. He is taking all of your intentions off of our social media and our websites, emails. Then we'll jump over to Diana. Nick, what's coming in?
2: Drew, Janet's praying for Sherry, who has a mass on her lung and is going in for a biopsy today. Cindy says, I'm praying for JB, a patient who has a major drug and alcohol issue. During the visit, he had 3 large bottles of vodka delivered. He's in and out of the hospital, and he says he is an atheist. Claire is praying for Maria for a safe and healthy delivery of her baby already past due. Rusty is praying for all the campers at the Catholic Heart Work Camp that their chaperones and staff travel home safely and stay awake in the spirit. Michael is praying in thanksgiving for a very important issue resolved with Becky's disability that was reinstated. Her mother passed away recently, who was her payee. Mm-hmm. Mary is praying the biggest thanksgiving for the prayers and for God's grace and mercy. Our son received an amazing job offer. It's been 6 months, and I thank God, and I thank you, our prayer warriors. Prayer certainly changes things. God is good, and I'm so grateful.
0: Amen to that.
2: Finally, we're praying for Amy, who recently had an abortion and is regretting her abortion. We are praying for peace and healing for her.
0: Oh, man. Yeah, I want to pray for her in a particular way, really, that she can find the healing that she needs. And for anyone who is contemplating ending the life that God has given them in their womb, and in a particular way for the healing and the acceptance of God's forgiveness for anyone who may have made that mistake, that they can really understand that mercy is God's greatest attribute, that the darkest sin we can commit is but a drop in the ocean of that mercy. Diane in Capistrano Beach, California, thank you for joining us.
5: No, thank you for taking my call, Drew. I'm calling for prayers for my son's father-in-law. He has been in and out of the 5 hospitals in the last 3 weeks, and mm-hmm. he was on a transplant for liver, mm-hmm. and they said that he's too weak for it, so they took him off the transplant. He's home mm-hmm. in hospice. Wow. And he can't drink, eat anything, but he's still coherent somewhat, and okay. he's afraid. And so I'm just asking that the Lord will give him peace and his family peace going through this process.
0: Thank you for that call. Diane, we'll pray for your personal needs, but that's one of the great gifts of the chaplet. You know, St. Faustina in Diary Entry 1541, she writes, when you pray this chaplet in the presence of the dying, I stand between the Father and the Son as a dying, you know, not as a just judge, but as a merciful Savior. And he says, at the hour of death, I will defend as my own glory every soul that says this chaplet, or when others say it for the dying person, that pardon is the same. So God's anger is placated. And he said to her in Diary 811, I think it was, he says, when you pray this prayer, God's anger is placated and unfathomable mercy envelops the soul. He says, the very depths of my tender mercy are moved for this prayer and that dying person. So look, that's what we're going to pray for right now. We all have a final moment. We all get ready to enter into eternity. And this is our Lord. I just ask that peace fill the room, fill his heart, and that you embrace him as a merciful Savior. I pray that for all those who are now in similar situations as we pray. Eternal Father, we offer you the body, blood, soul, and divinity of your dearly beloved Son, our Lord Jesus Christ,
1: in atonement for our sins and those of the whole world.
0: For the sake of his sorrowful passion,
1: have mercy on us and on the whole world.
0: For the sake of his sorrowful passion,
1: have mercy on us and on the whole world.
0: For the sake of his sorrowful passion,
1: have mercy on us and on the whole world.
0: For the sake of his sorrowful passion,
1: have mercy on us and on the whole world.
0: For the sake of his sorrowful passion,
1: have mercy on us and on the whole world.
0: For the sake of his sorrowful passion,
1: have mercy on us and on the whole world.
0: For the sake of his sorrowful passion,
1: have mercy on us and on the whole world.
0: For the sake of his sorrowful passion,
1: have mercy on us and on the whole world.
0: For the sake of his sorrowful passion,
1: have mercy on us and on the whole world.
0: For the sake of his sorrowful passion,
1: have mercy on us and on the whole world.
0: All right. Megan is in Austin, Texas. Megan, good afternoon.
6: Hi. Thank you so much. I wanted to pray for comity within families so that no hardness or bad feelings or rancor exists. I wanted to pray also for the return of family members to the Catholic faith, and also God's blessings for my husband and me to strengthen our marriage. And I thank you.
0: All right. God bless you. Beautiful prayer. Thank you. I think we can all re-echo your prayers there. So let's bring this right now to the foot of the cross. And Lord, you heard your daughter there. I turn to you right now, and I just ask you in a particular way to send those families, those situations, your grace, your mercy. Eternal Father, we offer you the body, blood, soul, and divinity of your dearly beloved Son, our Lord Jesus Christ.
1: An atonement for our sins and those of the whole world.
0: For the sake of his sorrowful passion.
1: Have mercy on us and on the whole world.
0: For the sake of his sorrowful passion.
1: Have mercy on us and on the whole world.
0: For the sake of his sorrowful passion.
1: Have mercy on us and on the whole world.
0: For the sake of his sorrowful passion.
1: Have mercy on us and on the whole world.
0: For the sake of his sorrowful passion.
1: Have mercy on us and on the whole world.
0: For the sake of his sorrowful passion.
1: Have mercy on us and on the whole world.
0: For the sake of his sorrowful passion.
1: Have mercy on us and on the whole world.
0: For the sake of his sorrowful passion.
1: Have mercy on us and on the whole world.
0: For the sake of his sorrowful passion.
1: Have mercy on us and on the whole world.
0: For the sake of his sorrowful passion.
1: Have mercy on us and on the whole world.
0: Before I go to the next call, and Megan, I just love what you said, because one of the things that struck me as I was praying that prayer too, that there's an entry in the diary where the Lord says the prayer most pleasing to him is prayer for the conversion of sinners. I love that. The other thing too is that he wants unity in our family more than we do. So thank you for calling that intention. Christian is in Pasadena, California. Christian, good afternoon.
7: Thank you. Good afternoon, Drew. Thank you to the Relevant Radio team. My intention here, not trying to be selfish or anything, I'm just a real estate consultant, and I'm just trying to look for a buyer for one of my clients. You know, this will unlock financial freedom for me, this one transaction, and take care of my family and everyone else, around me. It was, and that'll be, that'll be that freedom, so I'm just praying so I can find this correct buyer. So thank you.
0: I love it. Yeah, there's nothing wrong with praying for our needs, right? I don't think there's anything wrong with that. So, and I love, people often qualify that, it sounds selfish. It really isn't. God wants us to pray about the biggest and most important crosses that we have. He also wants us to know the desires, the intentions of our hearts. And that's a real one that you have. So let's give our Lord our hearts right now as we conclude our chaplet. And let's just give him our finances, our health, our jobs, our relationships. Let's give him those big intentions and those small intentions. And let's pray with great trust as we turn to him now. Eternal Father, we offer you the body, blood, soul, and divinity of your dearly beloved Son, our Lord Jesus Christ.
1: In atonement for our sins and those of the whole world.
0: For the sake of his sorrowful passion.
1: Have mercy on us and on the whole world.
0: For the sake of his sorrowful passion.
1: Have mercy on us and on the whole world.
0: For the sake of his sorrowful passion.
1: Have mercy on us and on the whole world.
0: For the sake of his sorrowful passion.
1: Have mercy on us and on the whole world.
0: For the sake of his sorrowful passion.
1: Have mercy on us and on the whole world.
0: For the sake of his sorrowful passion.
1: Have mercy on us and on the whole world.
0: For the sake of his sorrowful passion.
1: Have mercy on us and on the whole world.
0: For the sake of his sorrowful passion.
1: Have mercy on us and on the whole world.
0: For the sake of his sorrowful passion.
1: Have mercy on us and on the whole world.
0: For the sake of his sorrowful passion.
1: Have mercy on us and on the whole world.
0: Holy God, holy mighty one, holy immortal one.
1: Have mercy on us and on the whole world.
0: Holy God, holy mighty one, holy immortal one.
1: Have mercy on us and on the whole world.
0: Holy God, holy mighty one, holy immortal one.
1: Have mercy on us and on the whole world.
0: Eternal God, in whom mercy is endless and the treasury of compassion inexhaustible, please look kindly upon us and increase your mercy in us, so that in difficult moments we may not despair nor become despondent, but with great confidence submit ourselves to your holy will, which is love and mercy itself. Jesus, I trust in you. Jesus, I trust in you. Jesus, I trust in you. Our Lady, Queen of Heaven,
1: pray for us.
0: Our Lady of Champion,
1: pray for us.
0: Mother of Mercy,
1: pray for us.
0: Our Lady of Guadalupe,
1: pray for us.
0: Our Lady Reconciler of Peoples and Nations,
1: pray for us.
0: Virgin Most Powerful,
1: pray for us.
0: Saint Joseph,
1: pray for us.
0: Saint Faustina,
1: pray for us.
0: Saint John Paul II,
1: pray for us.
0: Saint Peregrine,
1: pray for us.
0: San Jose Maria Escriva,
1: pray for us.
0: St. John Vianney, patron saint of priests,
1: pray for us.
0: St. Patrick and St. Elizabeth,
1: pray for us.
0: St. Andrew and St. Nicholas,
1: pray for us. And St. John Fisher and St. Thomas More today.
0: Oh, great feast days. Amen. Let's turn to both of them. Pray for us in the name of the Father and of the Son and of the Holy Spirit.
1: Amen.
0: Brooke, thanks for being here. What a beautiful chaplet. What heavy intentions today, but God is good. We'll pray tomorrow, okay?
1: God bless you. Thank you, Drew.
0: Thanks. It's Brooke Taylor. I've got to take a short pause here, but when I come back, what if one of the most powerful influences in your health is not found in, let's say, the doctor's office or the pharmacy or even the gym? What if it has something to do with prayer? And we just got done praying, right? Today I want to explore what is a growing body of evidence, scientific research, that suggests that your faith might be one of the most overlooked contributors to your physical, emotional, and even mental well-being. So the numbers are fascinating. The findings? Well, they're surprising. And the implications for you could be life-changing. Stay with me. I'll dive into that and more right after this.
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0: Well, thanks for joining me. Before we begin, let me just throw out a quick reminder to you. You know, I just had a conversation. My book, which is now out of print is going to be reprinted one more time. If you are part of my text group, if you want to text your my name, if you go to the phone and you go type in 914-914 and then put my name in the message field, text Drew to 914-914, you'll be on my list. I'll let you be the first ones to know when that book is available, okay? And of course, you'll get updates. You'll be part of a text community. I've yet to send a text out. I'm just waiting for very significant moments, but why not join the Drew Mariani Show team text group, be part of that very exclusive group and get access into all that we're doing. I'll let you know when the book is back from print and you can get yours. You know how quickly they get out of inventory. So I'd love you to have that. Hey, thanks for joining me. If you're just tuning in, we're going to explore how faith can profoundly shape your health, not just spiritually.

0: you know, abortion or contraception or the assisted suicide or gender transitioning or in vitro fertilization. The other factor is that, you know, Catholic hospitals are where it was the Catholics who started hospitals, really, if you want to know the truth. Modern healthcare, if you think about it, the origins of it show that there's a real relationship between faith and healing. And there was a Stanford anthropologist who recently wrote a book about the way that having a relationship with the divine brings positive mental well-being. And more than that, there were four other researchers who recently did a study on findings that were drawn from Oxford University's three handbooks of religion and health. And they covered the best existing research about the connection between faith and health in the field. And let me share just one or two stats. Dr. Howard Koenig is going to be joining me. I want to get him online with us as well. But check these studies out. By the way, they did more than a thousand high quality studies on 15 physical health domains. They found this. They found nearly 900 positive associations between religious involvement and physical health. 124 found negative ones, to be fair. But that ratio is 7-1. In other words, the evidence of being involved in some kind of religious behavior, some sort of endeavor, it helps your physical well-being in an overwhelmingly positive way. But what happens when you're sick and you go to the doc? Your doc, does he ever ask you about your faith? Does your doc pray with you? Probably not, right? And you know, my own doctor doesn't do that, but my guess is probably no, but maybe you've got a doctor like that. If you're lucky, you might get a doctor like oncologist Robert Collins, who was on the show. He was on a couple of weeks ago. Very faithful Catholic, and he prays with his patients if they agree to it, right? He doesn't force them to do that. But for the most part, doctors don't even think about that. Dr. Harold Koenig joins me today. He is a professor of psychiatry, behavioral science at Duke University Medical Center, and the founding director of the Center for Spirituality, Theology, and Health there. And it's a real delight to have him with us today. Doctor, good afternoon. Thank you for your time.
1: Good afternoon, Drew. Thank you for having me on your program.
0: Well, I am delighted. I really am. I'm looking forward to this conversation. I believe faith and prayer changes things in health. We had, and Nick, who's the doctor from Fox News that we had on with his latest book on miracles? And he chronicles all of these developments where faith and prayer have brought about unbelievable results in the medical community. Dr. Mark Siegel was the guy's name. Thank you, Nick. Dr. Mark Siegel. Give me your take, Dr. Koenig. What are we seeing? Is there scientific evidence behind this, or is it all psychological?
1: Yeah, there's just a lot of research that's now been published that has documented the relationship between faith and all different aspects of health, from psychological to social to behavioral to physical. And so it just seems like people who have a religious faith just seem to be living healthier, longer, happier lives.
0: Yeah, that makes sense too, doesn't it? What have you seen in your own practice? Have you seen the benefits or the fruit of faith or religious exercise in better results?
1: Oh, yeah. I mean, I've got patients who, have told me that it wasn't for their faith, they would have committed suicide long ago. But because of their faith, this is why they've held on. And many of them have gotten through these difficult times, which, otherwise they wouldn't have it if they didn't have that faith to depend on.
0: What is it? I mean, study after study has shown that people who are actively involved in their faith, they experience, as you point out, lower rates of depression, lower rates of substance abuse, lower suicidal rates. They have got greater resistance to times of crisis. Sometimes they even live longer than the average life expectancy. Do you have an explanation? I mean, what do you think it is?
1: Well, it actually makes perfect logical sense. People who are religious, they are often, part of a faith community, and their faith informs how they treat other people, and so it affects their relationships. They live healthier lives. They're not smoking. Oftentimes, they don't drink, or they don't drink excessively, and they're not using drugs.

0: So that's going to have all sorts of different effects on their life, in addition to having good social relationships. And so really it makes perfect sense. It's nothing that is, you know, we're just claiming something that doesn't make logical sense. This is perfectly logical.
1: Yeah, well, my guest today, Dr. Harald Koenig. If you want to join us, feel free to dial in. The number's 888-914-9149. Has faith ever helped you through maybe a serious illness or a health challenge? Did you believe prayer has improved your mental or emotional health? Have you ever experienced maybe a peace that you can only attribute to God? If you want to sound off, share your stories, or maybe you just need some advice, feel free to dial in. 888-914-9149. What about the darker side of this? I saw that, you know, out of all those studies, over 1,000 of them have been done. It all seems overwhelmingly possible. But are there circumstances where religious belief can negatively affect mental health? And what do you make of those that came up with a negative outlook?
0: So there are certain populations for whom it's more difficult to show that religious faith makes a positive difference in their life. One community is the LGBTQ
1: plus
0: community,
1: yeah. Right.
0: Where they may be involved in a religion that condemns them because of their, you know, their identity that they have, and so that's not going to be good for them. They're going to feel excluded. They're going to feel condemned. Now, of course, such individuals also have religious communities that they can join that are supportive of their beliefs and their identity. And so those individuals can derive a great deal of comfort and peace and hope from their religious faith. So it's not always, but again, depending on the population and also on the study design can also influence the results because, you know, when people get sick, what do? They pray, right? So if you're going to study the relationship between prayer and health, you're going to find, well, these are sicker people who are praying. Did praying make them sicker? Or maybe because they were sicker, they turned to their faith. And so therefore, there's this negative relationship with prayer when, in fact, they may indeed, over time, have been greatly comforted.
1: Yeah, my guest again, Dr. Harald G. Koenig, and we're talking about the impact of faith and really religion on your well-being overall. Doctor, can you share some compelling studies that you might have come across showing how faith's positive impact played out in physical outcomes like heart health or recovery, and maybe there's some psychological as well?
0: Yeah, you know, I think the best studies that have recently been published in peer-reviewed academic journals are coming out of the Harvard School of Public Health. The Harvard School of Public Health has a team there. It's part of the Human Flourishing group. Mm-hmm. And they're, you know, some of the best biostatisticians in the world are there, and they do such immaculate research. It's so well designed. They take into account so many other factors, and they've found repeatedly that, again, people who are, especially if they're engaged in a religious community, that they live longer, they just live healthier lives, they have more social support, they just in many different ways, even when you take into account other factors, I mean like dozens of other factors predicting, you know, physical health, including predicting marital stability, divorce and separation. All of those studies are coming out of the Harvard School of Public Health. So, I mean, who's arguing against this? That's a good question. You know, who is criticizing this research now?
1: Yeah, well, so
0: nobody. There's nobody.
1: Wow.
0: Right? The people who were criticizing this previously, not a peep out of them. Because the research is just too good.
1: Wow. That's amazing. I hope it gets more play. I hope yeah, we'll see it in more journals or publications. Is there anything to advance it? What are we seeing? Or because it's religious based, it doesn't get the same respect?
0: Well, it certainly, you know, in the scientific journals, it doesn't get the same respect. So the study has to be really good before they're going to publish it. And, you know, doing research takes money. You can't just, you know, sit there and download a data set and analyze it and publish it. And you know, people do that. In fact, that's the most common way that these papers get out there. But typically, you need millions of dollars to do a good study, a long-term prospective study or a randomized controlled trial where you can definitively demonstrate that religion affects health in a positive way. And nobody's providing that kind of support these days.
1: Well, Doctor, hold the thought. When I come back, we'll take a few calls. Miguel in Ridgefield Park, New Jersey, you're first up. We'll take your calls. I'll have a few minutes with Dr. Howard Koenig. We're taking a look this afternoon, if you are just tuning in, about powerful ways faith can support, maybe even enhance your faith. And if it's resonating with you, stick around. We got more to explore with our guests and calls right after this.
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4: This is Archbishop Paul Coakley of the Archdiocese of Oklahoma City. 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
1: Great to have you with me today. We're exploring how your faith can profoundly shape your health, not just your spirituality, but really in a very real and measurable way, impact your body and your mind. And maybe you're a physician, maybe you're a nurse, maybe you work in the medical field, and you have seen how faith and you know, maybe religion has really changed the trajectory of your patients. Love to hear from you. 888-914-9149. Maybe you've been through this personally as a patient and you want to share what a difference it's made. We're talking about the benefits of this approach, and it's something that's now beginning to gain traction. And I'm delighted to have with me today to explore this Dr. Harold Koenig. He's a professor of psychiatry and behavioral science at Duke University Medical Center, and he's the founding director of the Center for Spirituality, Theology, and Health. And I want to get your story, too, Doc. I'd love to hear how you found that. But first, let's go to the phones. We'll take a few calls. Miguel's in Ridgefield Park, New Jersey. He's been waiting to share his story with you, Doctor. Miguel, good afternoon.
10: Good afternoon. Well, I just want to share that one time when I was younger, I'm actually 65 now, but I was in my 40s, and I was in a dark place in despair. I was considering suicide because I couldn't figure out where to get the money to pay my bills. Luckily, God blessed me, and I went to see Father Bob Connor of Opus Dei. Mm-hmm. And he just shook me, and he was firm. He was a real man. And he said, Miguel, do you believe in Jesus Christ? I said, yes. And he said, well, then, what are you worried about? Everything will be fine. And the scales fell from my eyes. And the next day, I resolved everything. And from then on, it's been great. It's a miracle.
1: I love it. Hey, thank you very much, Miguel. Doctor, I'll let you respond. I mean, you heard how that kind of changed his worldview and his perspective, his vision.
0: Yeah, makes perfect sense. You know, I mean, his faith in Jesus Christ and how that he realized that he's okay. He's taken care of. Yeah. And then somehow the Lord works things out. A lot of times it's hard to figure out how he does it, you know, because we can't see all of those intimate workings that as he is orchestrating circumstances around us. He has so many people that he's got to take care of, you know. And so we can't see what he's doing. And so we wonder, but it's amazing. When you have faith, it's things true. Just work out.
1: They do. I think that's a really great way of putting it, a very simple way, but a one filled with truth. How many doctors today have any kind of faith? I know a lot of different physicians and surgeons, and some of them are deeply devout people. Maybe it's a circle I run in, but we're in a culture right now that's sliding away from faith. So I just make the presumption that the medical field maybe will reflect that. What are we seeing within the medical community and do secular doctors, you know, what happens when confronted with situations where there is this clear connection to religion between faith and good health, maybe even miracles?
0: Yeah, most secular doctors now are just ignoring this. They're ignoring the research. They're ignoring, you know, these conversations that are going on. And, you know, the religious beliefs of physicians are not too different than those of the general public. It's just that many physicians have been taught not to mix their faith with their work, so they keep it separate. And so that, you know, not all physicians then are going to offer to pray or to, but many, if you let them know that your faith is important to you, they will be quite supportive of it, and if they're religious themselves, they may offer to pray. So sometimes you have to initiate this with your doctor, because otherwise doctor might be scared. They don't want to, again, proselytize, which would be bad.
1: Yeah, I want to go to the phones. We'll take another call or two for you. Before I grab Sebastian, very quickly, as a doctor yourself, and there's probably many physicians who are listening, you know, what do you recommend? Should a doctor who has faith broach things like praying with their patients? I had a guest on not too long ago who said that's what he does with his patients. Not, you know, you don't want to force the faith on them, of course, and I don't think they would do that. You don't want to proselytize, but to let your patient know that you are open or somehow discuss this, because it's another form that can bring about healing and a better outcome.
0: Yeah, so all doctors, not just religious ones, need to take a spiritual history of patients when they do their regular overall, you know, overall history that includes, you know, like their physical, their mental, and then a social history. Part of that social history ought to be a spiritual history, where they identify if the patient has any spiritual beliefs or spiritual needs. And that would be a good time to let, you know, if the doctor is religious, to let the patient know that, hey, you know, I pray with patients if that's something they want from me, but let me know that later. Don't tell me now. I want you to think about it before you do that. So that puts it completely in the seat of the patient. So they can think about it and they can decide whether they would like their doctor to pray with them. And then they can ask them. So that's a good way to do it. But all doctors need to be taking a spiritual history. Because especially now that this research is showing the impact it has on health and health outcomes.
1: Yeah, I think it's great advice. All right, let's take a call or two. Sebastian is in Rosebud, Alberta, Canada. Sebastian, good afternoon.
11: Good afternoon. I wish we had so much more time. My question is, if there is some sort of correlation between the loss of faith and the pursuit of health in alternative medicines, if they can be called that way, such as psychedelics, specifically ayahuasca.
1: Yeah.
11: And, you know, because sometimes these pursuits also come with trying to satisfy a spiritual need that was not satisfied with Christianity.
1: Hey, great call. First of all, thanks for listening there in Canada. Good to have you join the conversation. And Dr. Ayahuasca, he mentions in particular, you know, a lot of people take these ayahuasca treatments or trips, and they're met by spirit guides. And some of this alternative stuff can lean very new age, and there almost seems to be a religious element to them. Your thoughts on Sebastian's comments? I think it's an interesting perspective.
0: I think really he's very correct. He's very correct. Many might be turning away from faith and then turning. It's like we all have spiritual needs that have to be fulfilled. Otherwise, we're empty. So we seek these spiritual needs to fill them in all different places. And I don't think that, you know, psychedelics are a good alternative. You know, I think that it can lead you down a path where, you don't want to go. And just traditional religious faith, you know, traditional Christianity or Catholicism or Protestantism is so well structured, it protects you from getting out into somewhere that you don't know how to get back from. And some of these other treatments, they can take you there.
1: Yeah, I think that's really great advice. I only have a moment or two left, Doctor. Let me get some final thoughts from you on this. If someone is struggling with their health right now and they're trying to, they tried all sorts of things. Maybe they've been away from the faith for a long time, or they look at religion as, you know, something that is scoffed or laughed at. What advice would you give to them as we wrap up our conversation?
0: Sure. I would just encourage them to keep an open mind. Keep an open mind. Don't close your mind to religion and faith. I believe that there is a God, and God is real, and that God loves us. And as we connect with him, we're going to cope better with whatever health problems we've got. You know, health as you get older gets rough. There's no doubt about it. And if you don't have a resource outside of yourself, you're not gonna do well. So just keep an open mind and maybe try different faith traditions out, and maybe go to our website and check out some of the stuff there. And hopefully you'll find a direction that will lead you to your faith.
1: So, Doctor, do you have a website you want to promote? What's the web address?
0: Sure. It's our center website, just Duke Center for Spirituality, Theology, and Health. Spirituality, Theology, and Health.
1: Hey, Doctor, thank you so much for being with us. Great to have you with me. Appreciate the conversation.
0: Thank you, Drew.
1: You got it.
0: Bye-bye.
1: Dr. Harold Koenig. And check out that website, as he pointed out. And maybe you're looking for answers for your health today, your medical condition. You might have found it right there. You know what I mean? You never know how God communicates you. So why not try faith? Right? Why not turn to God? Maybe he's speaking to you in an indirect way. All right. Doctor talks about all the different venues and avenues you can go down I would argue, you know, the Catholic faith is the church that Christ established, and it is the source and summit. Really, I believe of all that I live and govern my life by, and I believe if you are away from the faith, come home. If you are of another faith and you feel empty, maybe you're looking for more answers, pursue the Catholic Church. You might be surprised at what you find. All right? Or keep it just tuned here to Relevant Radio. We'll be back on the other side. I got another hour to spend with you. Stay with me.
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16: Glory be to the Father, and to the Son, and to the Holy Spirit. As it was in the beginning, is now, and shall be, world without end. 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Amen.
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22: President Trump has promised a golden age for American workers, but things haven't been looking so good for men. Betsy Stevenson is a professor of public policy and economics at the University of Michigan. She says since Trump came back to the White House,
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1: I find that to be really fascinating. I don't know if I'll be getting to that right away. I want to do something a little bit different today. I want to kind of open the phones and give you an opportunity to get your financial questions answered. We're talking financial planning and investment and a whole lot of things. But that particular study struck me. And maybe if I have time tomorrow, I'll dive into it in greater detail. I came across the study that said that for the first time in American history, women now hold more jobs than men. Right? I saw something like the stat I was reading in the article this morning said something like 17 more jobs are given to women than men. So what have I told you? The most jobs created over the past year went to them. A lot of these traditionally male occupations, they've either stagnated or they disappeared. So the workplace is changing. The economy is changing. The question is whether America is prepared for what comes next. That is a conversation worth having. But coming up in just a second, I'm going to be joined by KJ Smith. He's a certified financial planner and the founder of Ethos Logos Investments. I had an opportunity to speak to him not too long ago, and the conversation was so compelling, I thought, well, we should probably dive into this in greater detail as well. And I know our phones were super busy. If you want to get in, you can join me too. It's 888-914-9149. It's 888-914-9149. I want to look at the importance of smart financial planning for your retirement. And what do the studies say you really need? Do you need $1 million? That was like the big number for a long time. Then I saw one that said you need 1.5. A lot of people think you need 2 million. Some say 2.5. Can you retire on less? To most people, $1 million is out of reach. Maybe you didn't start early. How important is starting early? How does that change everything? What about that eighth wonder of the world, compounding? You know, so we're going to take some practical wisdom. We're going to answer your questions. We're going to look at how you can secure a much better tomorrow, really. And it's hard. It's never too late to start. It is never too late to start. I think stewardship, just from a Catholic perspective, before we get into this, it's an act of prudence. It really is. Yeah, it's an act of prudence and stewardship, caring for the gifts that God has given to you and the people that now depend on you. So a comfortable retirement if you can get to that age, give you the money to serve, spend more time with your family, maybe help out the kids or the grandkids and face the future with less worry. I don't know if I will retire. I love what I do. It's not like I swing an axe. You know, it's like if I could stay here, for decades and still be able to articulate and have a sharp mind, I would love to do that. If that's God's will, but maybe it's not. But we have to also be prudent about our futures. There are some studies out that show that most of us are going to need anywhere from 70 to 80% of our pre-retirement income to maintain our lifestyle. So think of how much money you're earning right now, right? Do you have enough that you could live off of 70 to 80% of that in retirement? There's a common benchmark from Fidelity Investments, and they give you this number, and it's kind of staggering, to be honest. You should aim for at least 10 times your annual salary. So do you make $50,000, $100,000, $200,000? Multiply that by 10. You should have that saved by the time you're 67. So if you're at 100 grand a year, just to give you a round number, $1 million is what you need, depending on your situation. So there were other surveys I saw, like the one from Northwestern Mutual, that it finds that, Americans believe they need 1.26 or 1.5, you know, for this type of comfort. Those numbers change all the time, and it depends who you're looking at and you know, what they're studying. But I want to look at today what you need to know, right? What are the steps, like, you know, getting clear of those expenses, your housing. What about health care? Do you want to travel? You know, how much Social Security are you going to get? Social Security, they say, replaces about 40% of your income. If you have a pension, you're lucky, right? Not everybody has pensions. And what about the 4% rule? That's the number that we often hear floated, that you can safely withdraw about 4% of your savings in the first year of retirement and just for inflation afterwards. And you should have that nest egg for about 30 years. So if you retire at 65, you're good to 95 at least. So let's get into it. Let's talk about this and so much more. It's great to have with me KJ Smith. He's back once again. If you want to check him out, Ethos Logos investments.com. That is his website, and I'm sure he'll be more than glad to help you out there as well. Hey, KJ, great to have you back.
2: Yeah, great to be back. Thank you so much.
1: I thought, yeah, maybe we could start broad brush first. We could just take a look at some 101 for investing, because I saw other articles I do want to get into with you too about, I think it was Fidelity. People, you know, like a lot of these corporations done away with pensions, right? Unless you work mm-hmm. for the government or you're in law enforcement or a teacher. Most people may not have it, and people want a secure, regular type of income, something that can be guaranteed of. So maybe a little bit later we can get into what's being positioned or posited out there, and then we can go from there. But let's start with what I started with. 10 times your salary by the time you're 67 or 65, whenever you're deciding to retire. How accurate is that number? And give me your sense of what one might need to really have a decent retirement.
2: Yeah. Well, I think you kind of alluded to the way that you back into that number in a more meaningful way when you mentioned do you want to travel? Like, what do you want retirement to actually look like? Because it's different for everyone. And so in retirement, there are certain things that change, right? Like Monday through Friday, you're commuting. That costs money. You probably have different clothes. If you need to update your suits and your dress shoes, that's different. At the same time, they say you tend to spend the most amount of money on Saturdays. There's actually a guy that I know about that said he was going to play golf every single day that he retired, and he retired, and a year later he came back to work because he blew through all of his retirement savings playing golf every day. So, you know, there's certain elements that go into it, but it truly is, you know, looking not necessarily starting with the finances, but starting with your goals. What does living in retirement look like for you? Do your kids live nearby? Or are you going to be traveling and visiting them? What are the expenses actually going to be? Are you going to pay anything off? Sometimes insurance can fall away because if you've saved enough, now you're not really, you know, life insurance, generally it protects you from running out of the income wage earner. But if you have enough money that you're going to be drawing off your own assets, then you're effectively self-insured. So it's like some of that stuff goes away. And so there's some, and also your tax bracket changes sometimes, depending on what you're pulling out. Not all of your Social Security is taxed. So I always kind of start with, what does retirement look like to you? Are you going back to school? How are you spending your time? What are you actually doing? And then let's look at your budget today and figure out how that might change. And it is a living, breathing thing. I think one of the issues that some people will make is they think of retirement as the day they retire, but it really is a process. And the first 5 years are going to be different than the next 10 years, different than your last 10 years. So you also, as you mentioned, you need to plan for those, like healthcare costs or long-term care costs that might creep in later, plan for inflation. So there are a lot of inputs that go into it. And so I struggle sometimes with these benchmarks and rules of thumb, because people, it simplifies it to a point that then people attach to that. But everybody's experience varies so widely between how they actually want to live and what they actually want to do that it's more important, I think, to think, you know, where am I going to get my purpose from when I retire? How am I going to live? Like, am I giving back to the community? Like, where am I getting my sense of purpose from? Am I spending my time with my grandkids? Am I going to give back to the community? Am I going to volunteer in local politics? What am I going to do so that I'm fulfilled? Because boredom becomes a thing as well. And actually, there's quite a lot of alcoholism because, again, you drink more on Saturday than you do on Wednesday. True. But when you're retired every single day, like, what's to stop you from pouring the first Mai Tai at 11 o'clock in the morning every single day?
1: Yeah, so that's such a great point, because I actually knew somebody like that. They retired and, you know, it was happy hour, 5 o'clock, and they started to have that guy. You just kind of get used to having that cocktail, that Manhattan or whatever they were drinking. And then it started a little bit earlier, to the point where the husband had to say to his wife, look, there's no drinking until 5 o'clock. I mean, it was starting to get out of control. But you could see that happening in retirement. You wake up, oh, it's a nice day. Let's have a cocktail. Let's do this. Let's do that. I have a lot to get into here with you today, too. And I'll open the phones. If you want to join us, 888-914-9149. It's complex. I would say you speak to a financial planner if you are listening, because, you know, there's certain things you can do in your 60s. If you have a 401k, a 403b, you can do conversions to these Roths. I mean, depending on how much money you have, how big, there's a lot of variables. Everybody's situation is different, but what you do at certain times make a difference. But let's go back, because a lot of people are saying, I've got no money saved, or the amount of money I have, I'd never live off of. I'm going to have to work the rest of my life. And that's a scary thought for a lot of people, that they don't have enough to have 70 or 80% of their pre-retirement income available for them. How important is starting early? Is it ever too late to start? Some people might say, well, I'm in my 50s. I did nothing but pay mortgages and put kids through school. And now I'm trying to save. But what advice would you give to people in terms of approaching it at different phases of life?
2: Well, not to throw an obstacle towards those who might be starting later, but nothing beats starting early. And that applies at any point. There's all sorts of graphs that you can find online that talk about the time value of money. And I mean, there's one wonderful one that I saw where there was I think the person started saving at 22 years old and they put money in for 10 years and never saved another dime from the time they were 32 until they retired. And they had more than the person who started at, 35 years old and kept on putting in, and they actually put in more, but they had less because it had less time to grow. Of course, the person who started when they were 22 and went until they were 65 had the most. So nothing beats starting early, even if you can only start with a little bit. And whether you're 50 or you're 20, I mean, putting what you can today will move the needle, because the sooner you start, the bigger the impact of small adjustments will make. And there's certainly like just a discipline of the process. And to figure out what you can put in kind of requires you to budget competently and take an accurate snapshot of where you are. And there's so many benefits of things like that, like finding streaming services you forgot you had, or gym club memberships or wine club memberships that you haven't used, insurance proceeds that maybe have inflated beyond what you thought. Right. So a lot of the time, just making the intention that like, I just need to figure out what I can save, you'll end up uncovering quite a bit in your budget that you didn't realize was there. And it can free up quite a bit for you to start just doing a little, and then you can do a little bit more each time. One thing that I'll suggest is when people get like an annual raise at work, if it's a 2% raise, put 1% more in your 401k. Your check next year will still be more, but you'll be making 1% more contributions. And then the following year, maybe you get a 3% raise, put 1% or 2% into your 401k, like always increase that a little bit. Your income still goes up, but so do your savings. And those little things can make a huge difference.
1: So for people, and I totally agree. I mean, we could talk about the power of compounding and how marvelous it is. And I wish I knew, when I was 22, the power of compounding. I said this before. I think it needs to be taught in schools. People need to, and I have to credit the Trump administration for starting these Trump accounts, for young kids. Yeah. It's going to be a great education for them. They're going to see the power of how that money can grow. And if they don't touch it, what it can mean for their future, which is great. But I also think of a lot of people who say, man, I could barely keep the rent check paid, or I got car payments, orthodontist bills, tuition bills, I've got medical bills, I've got student loans. I mean, you can go through all the litany of loans that people have out there. And okay, they were never able to save from 22 to 42 or 52 or whatever the number is now, where they finally are earning more, more money. They got a higher earning potential. You say you start early, you win in the long run. I agree. Can somebody who's, let's say, in their 50s and now beginning to start, can they catch up by throwing bigger dollars? Maybe that other person was putting $200 a month away. Can this person put a $20,000 chunk, and will that kind of even out that curve, that lost time that they had? Does that make sense?
2: It does. Well, it in a sense, it can't catch up. It will vastly improve where you end up and what you're doing. Like you can't make a bad decision today because of bad decisions in the past. You want to make the best decision you have today, because that's like, consider today's the first day of the rest of your life. And what do you have to do today to make the outcome as good as it possibly can be? So like lamenting the fact that, man, I wish I had started earlier is just going to get in your way. You need to be gentle with yourself. And certainly we all have different seasons in life, right? When you're younger, you don't have maybe as large a mortgage, or you don't have five kids to feed, you don't have private school education. And so as those things start to creep in and you start realizing what it costs to insure your teenage drivers, like maybe you can't make those contributions like you could have earlier, but paying attention to that and figuring out what can I do today, and even making a plan of like, okay, maybe I can't put forth what I want today, but looking at what I have, when does this expire? How do I pay this down? When is this expense going to go away? And then being intentional about, okay, when this person graduates from college, that tuition payment is, we're figuring out what to do with that. And that's going towards savings, because we need to be intentional with where this goes.
1: So what do you recommend to people who have a mortgage, right? And the mortgage is, 2-3%. They had it for a while, or 4%. Do you recommend they pay that off, or do you recommend that they go ahead and continue to invest?
2: If it's 2-3%, it's probably not worth paying off. It goes to as well if you're doing your standard deduction versus if you're itemizing, because if you're itemizing deductions, your mortgage interest is tax deductible, and that can lower your tax bracket. Yeah. But generally, and it goes to risk tolerance as well. Like, I hate to caveat everything because I want to answer the question, but you know, if somebody is a very conservative investor, they might be getting 3-4% on their investments. And that's going to be somewhere in the realm of what their mortgage payment probably is. Maybe it's a wash, but there's still liquidity needs and things that you need to pay attention to. Because if you pay off your mortgage and then you don't have the liquidity you need to, you know, replace the water heater if it explodes, then you're going to end up putting it on credit cards. So it really does nuance for every person and in how you feel. That is one of the things I'll talk to my clients about a lot. Is like, yes, there is the mathematically optimal outcome. But there's also the how do you feel about this and what's going to make you sleep better at night and feel more comfortable. And if getting rid of that mortgage enables you to go, okay, now I know I have X amount of dollars and I'm going to start plowing this into a retirement account or just into savings, maybe that's the way to go for you. But mathematically speaking, if a mortgage is 2-3%, you could probably do better than that. But the balance matters too. You know, if it's 2-3% on $1 million, that's a fair amount. But you can't put $1 million into an IRA all at once. So you kind of got to massage that, right? You got to like think through it and figure out what works in that particular situation.
1: I think that's why you need a financial planner, somebody who can help guide you through a lot of this. All right, let's take a few calls. 888-914-9149. What was the one financial mistake you learned while you were planning? If you could tell your younger self something, what would it be? What age did you seriously start saving for retirement? And how do you feel about that now? If you've got a question for my guest today, KJ Smith, feel free to dial in. We're talking about everything from when to take Social Security to possible pensions to how healthcare can impact, doing a pretty broad look at retirement, when to start, how much money you may need. So feel free to dial in. 888-914-9149. Steve is in Vancouver, Washington. That's the Portland area. Steve, hi. You are on the air with KJ Smith.
3: Hi, Drew. I just wanted to bring you back to earth here on this retirement thing. I worked for Draper Corporation. I worked for General Motors and I worked for Rockwell. And nobody took out what they had for retirement was you spent your money on the company. You put that money back into their stocks and bonds. And because it was people, retirement was a brand new thing, you know, and we got paid by a paymaster, and we went to the paymaster and guys would line up. We go to the paymaster and you could take it to the bank and you could deposit it in cash. You know, as cash, and or you could take it out in gold, 3 or 4 ounces of gold.
1: So, Steve, let me interrupt you.
3: Have a problem then.
1: You worked in the 70s for Rockwell, that's what I'm assuming?
3: Yeah,
1: So this is before the whole 401k, KJ. It really became a reality at that point in time. People had pensions. People did invest in company stocks. KJ, Steve, thank you for your call. I appreciate it. When did this model for retirement actually take root here in America and around the world that we began to invest heavily in the market, not just in our corporations?
2: I would say probably around the time that the gentleman was talking about it. Yeah. Would be about the 70s, 80s is when people started investing more in capital markets. That pretty much aligns with when it became computerized, where before that it was a little bit more challenging to do it. And you actually had, you know, brokers waving their hands on the floor to make trades. So I think, you know, we're still pretty, really in the infancy. We're in like the first 100 years of the modern capital markets. And again, it was just the 70s when it became computerized. But the caller brought up a really interesting point that I talk to people about a lot and point out to them is that when you're investing in your company stock, like a lot of times they have these programs where they will subsidize your contribution, or you get stock options from the company, and it's wonderful. And I don't tell you not to do it, but you do have to keep in mind that you are wrapping up a large amount of your wealth in the company that's also paying your wages. And so like the trajectory of that company now is not only your wages, but it's also the value of your investments. So some of my clients, like depending on what the actual stock option program is, yeah, some of those are locked up until retirement, but some of them are just locked up until they vest and you can take those out. And so usually when those come out, I will suggest that people take those out and diversify it more. And if they're heavily weighted, concentrated in their employer stock, I consider that a little bit riskier than a normal investment because it is wrapped up in the company that's also paying your wages. And so we might want to be more conservative with the other investments because you have this concentrated position in one company.
1: Yeah. My guest today, KJ Smith. I'll tell you what, let me take a quick break. When we come back, we can grab a few more calls. If you want to join us, 888-914-9149. Do you think you have enough money saved for your retirement? How much do you need? What about Social Security? Will that be there for you? Should you take it at 62? Take it early? Does that work for you? Should you wait to 70, 65, or 67 whenever you're at full retirement age? What's the strategy for that? Have you thought about healthcare costs? Because that's going to be a big factor in your retirement as well. We'll take a look at that. I'll fill you in on what Fidelity's doing regarding pensions or proposed idea that looks like a pension. That's coming up too. So stay with us. When we come back, a few more calls, 888-914-9149, as we explore retirement and some of the challenges that you may face. Stay with me.
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0: Well, thanks for joining me. A perfect bumper for a rejoin, right? 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Yeah, initially I had reached out to him, and another aspect of this whole retirement conversation, and you could join me too. By the way, if you want to get in, I'll give you the numbers. I know the phones tend to get pretty busy, and we only have a few minutes to spend together today. So if you want to get in, 888-914-9149, we can explore everything from Social Security to some of the retirement questions you might have. It's a good opportunity to tap into a professional here. One of the things I saw was the return of the pension, right? I mean, we're not seeing companies really offer them anymore. But your 401k may, or your 403b may look like one, possibly. And the problem with being invested in the market, stocks can go up or down. You don't have to worry about calculating withdrawal rates, you know, or worry about running out of money before you turn 95 or whatever you calculate for. And with pensions, the responsibility largely rested with your employer. Today, it's no longer the case. If you're like most Americans, you got a 401k, you have an IRA or some combination of savings. And the challenge is no longer accumulating the money. It's figuring out how to make that money last. And that's, you know, where this shift has taken place. I saw a story. The Wall Street Journal had a report. They claimed, I think it was last week I saw this, Fidelity Investments is introducing a new retirement product, and it combines a traditional target date fund with an annuity. Right. So in plain English, they're trying to make part of your 401k maybe behave more like a pension. And you might be saying, well, why? Because a lot of retirees are discovering something financial planners have known for years, that saving for retirement, that's just half the battle. Turning those savings into reliable income, that's pretty hard. Imagine spending 40 years of your life, you're working, you're putting away, you're building your next egg, and then suddenly you face a difficult question. Well, how much can I safely withdraw each month without running out of money? Withdraw too little, and you unnecessarily limit your lifestyle. You take too much, well, you risk running out of savings. So if you add inflation or market volatility or healthcare costs or longevity, right? Retirement can begin to feel less like freedom and more like a math problem. You're crunching these numbers. So Americans are living longer than previous generations. So reaching 90, that's no longer unusual. I think a lot of people are probably going to hit that number, the high 80s at least. Some retirees, must fund, 25 or 35 years after leaving the workforce. And if you can do that, that's a real blessing. So Fidelity came up with this possibility, the solution to gradually direct a portion of retirement savings into insurance contracts when you're about 55. And by retirement, a quarter of your account could be positioned to provide guaranteed monthly income for life. To me, it sounds like a great idea, but I'm not a financial expert by any means. KJ is, and that's why I brought him on. What do you make of this idea? Because, I thought, oh, man, a pension would be such a compliment to Social Security and what you put aside, but a lot of companies aren't offering it anymore. So retirees, in some respects, now might be able to create their own personal pension. What are your thoughts?
1: In theory, the strategy, I like it a lot. In practice, I have some concerns about it, to be honest. For one thing, you'd mentioned they're doing it because people are having this issue with trying to generate income, and you're 100% right on that. Most people, they retire one time. They spend their entire earning years in an accumulation phase, which mm-hmm. is fundamentally different from when you start drawing income. And there's a risk, it's sequence of returns risk that a lot of people are not necessarily aware of when they start drawing income. And it's quite honestly, it's the quickest way to deplete your account to zero if you're not accounting for that. So the strategy of what they are offering, I like. But when you say why are they doing it? They're doing it because there's 10,000 baby boomers retiring every year, and that money's leaving the 401k market. People are rolling this to IRA. So really, why are they doing it? They're doing it to retain assets in the plan. They don't want people taking their money out and going someplace else with it. If they can get somebody to stay in the plan, then they retain those assets and continue to draw money on that. And I guess my issue with it is

0: and keep on managing myself. And for something like this, it's quite the broad stroke. And so you're trying to come up with an annuity that is appropriate for your entire workforce. And again, it's kind of, as I mentioned, I struggle sometimes with rules of thumb. And so, you know, is 25% of what you have in retirement assets the right amount to put towards an annuity? Maybe not. When I do this, I'm not saying, well, 25% has to go here. I'm saying, what does your longevity look like? How old were your parents? Do you still have kids at home? What are your other places that you can get income from? What's your tax bracket? How much are you pulling out? So we can figure out what do you actually need liquid asset to get to. And they do have the ability to do this. You can shop the market and buy an annuity. But again, that has its own risks because there's a lot of people that will just sell annuities. They're very complicated. But a lot of those issues that people see with, well, if I shop the market, I'm going to get sold an annuity. These are super complicated. I can't understand it. Mm-hmm. There's this idea of like, well, I'm putting this now on the plan sponsor to figure out all of these things and do it appropriately for me and my, you know, 500 coworkers. And the one thing I can guarantee you is that what's right for you is not right for the other 499 people that work for your company. And this Fidelity one specifically, it's they're putting it in an investment trust. There's no prospectus for that. You know, within an annuity, generally there's like an interest rate floor. There's no interest rate floor here. So they say that they're expecting it to return similar to corporate high quality bonds. That's not a guarantee. That's a hope. The costs are very embedded in the payout. And even when you go in, I was looking into it. When you go in to try to figure out like what this is, they in their portal, their net benefits portal, it'll give you a projected income scenario based on what you have in there. It doesn't actually tell you what the interest is that you're getting or, you know, how it's growing. It's just, well, this is what you could probably draw in income. And so it's kind of hard to do your due diligence. That's one of the issues even with target date funds is what do you actually hold? There's a glide path that's wonderful, but I don't know. It's almost like they're taking kind of something that's complicated, overly simplifying it. And it's not that somebody doing this would necessarily be a bad thing, but it's probably not the optimal. And so maybe you're encouraging people to make a suboptimal decision because they just want to do it on their own. And there's a certain element of, well, if my company provided it, they've already vetted this out and so it's good for me. That's a big jump.
1: Yeah, the idea is gaining momentum. There's other financial giants like Vanguard, mm-hmm. BlackRock, they're all moving in the same direction.
0: Yep. And that's
1: it's noteworthy because those firms collectively, they oversee trillions of dollars. They shape the direction of the retirement investing in America. So we'll see where this goes. It's to me, I'm always amazed at the evolving nature of retirement in this country, from the forming of 401ks to possibly the resurrection of these pensions, and tied maybe to some of those companies. We'll go to the phones, take a few calls. If you want to join us, 888-914-9149. My guest today, KJ Smith. We'll go to Bridget first. She is in Los Angeles, California. Hi, Bridget.
2: Hi, thanks for taking my call.
1: You're welcome.
2: My husband and I are over 65. We're living in Los Angeles. Our house is paid off. We have two pensions. I haven't taken my Social Security, but I am getting my pension. Mm-hmm. But my question to you is, we have between three different companies about $150,000. We're wondering, is it better to put that all into one company, or is it better to keep it spread out?
0: By one company, I'm assuming you're meaning one custodian that holds the account, and in which case I would say that go ahead.
2: Like an intelligent portfolio, a Schwab has $50,000, and then another one and another one. And I don't know, is it better to keep it all together because then you're accumulating more because it's all together?
0: Or is no, it there won't be any accumulation. The benefit is just the ease of managing it, because right now you have to go in and look in three different places. If you want to make distributions, you're going to make distributions from three different places. So really, it's just an administrative burden to have it in three different places. So generally it simplifies things to have it all in one place, but there's no real benefit unless there's specific investments within, because if they're all in 401ks, you're choosing your investments from a menu of options.

0: options. And so if there's if there's a menu of options in one of them that you like, then that would might be the one, but it, they might not be able to take rollovers. And so, I mean, there's some stuff that goes into it, but really it's just an administrative thing. There's no financial benefit to it, but it does make it more difficult to have things spread out all over the place.
1: Okay. All right.
2: Great question.
1: Especially if you die and you want to leave it for your kids.
0: Right. Yep.
1: Yeah. Okay. Thank you so much. Appreciate it.
2: All right. 888-914-9149. What's the best retirement advice you've ever received? And if you're retired, what financial mistakes do you wish maybe you had avoided? Let's go back to the phones. Jim's been waiting in Mokena, Illinois. He's got a comment for you. KJ, Jim, good afternoon.
3: Hi. I'm 80 years old. My wife is 75 years old. Her Social Security is roughly $3,400 a month, and mine is $3,200 a month. I mean, when you combine that, you know, Social Security, I think, is one of the first things people have to look at, how they maximize their Social Security. Because that is not $7,600 a month in Social Security between two people. I'm not saying that's all our investment, but, you know, and plus the fact that that's COLA, I think that's the people have to really look how to maximize that number, especially if they plan on being healthy and live a long life.
2: Great call, Jim. Thank you so much for that. And let's talk Social Security here, because it plays a solid role in just about everybody's plan. And as I mentioned, it's, you know, when you're retired, it takes care of a pretty significant portion. Let's talk about that. What are the strategies to maximizing it? That's all related to your income, though. So you need to earn more income in order to put more away. Or can you bump that in other ways?
0: No, I mean, you get what you get based on what you make, but you can bump it based on when you take it. You can elect early and you'll get a little bit less. You can take it full retirement age, you get your full retirement benefit, or you push off until 70. And I think the primary thing there is, like, it again, is health, longevity of your family. Do you smoke? What are you planning for? If you're planning to be around until 95, it makes a lot of sense to push off until 70. If there's not a lot of longevity in your family, if you know that you're not going to be around for very long, then maybe you take a little bit earlier. But generally, if you can push off and live off some other assets, that's the best way to go.
2: What are your thoughts on the future of Social Security? Do you think it's going to be there? I mean, some people think, well, maybe I should get in now because I'm afraid there's going to be some major adjustment coming down the road, or maybe I won't get it. Then there's the, you know, younger generation, maybe the millennials or Gen Z. They're thinking, will it even be here by the time I have to retire? You know, Gen X is now getting ready to retire, and they're going to be taking theirs. The boomers are, you know, right now, that's where the majority of all this money's going. But give me your take on that.
0: Well, I don't think getting in now is going to enable you to avoid any of the changes that are coming. It's probably going to be done by age, whether you're, you know, if you're 69 and you're not taking, or you are taking, I don't think that's going to matter. It's going to matter what your age is if they make adjustments. So getting in now is not really the action step to try to get in now before they change things. Cause if they change things, they're going to change things. And you know, we even talked about this last time we called. There was a lady that called in and talked about, you know, Social Security, and she put in the same amount to her IRA, but had so much more. Like, at the end of the day, Social Security is a social safety net that's there for all. It is not going to do as well as you would be able to do by putting money into an IRA. So while Social Security is there, you absolutely should maximize the way that you use it in retirement. You need to plan for yourself. And plan for how are you going to fund your own retirement based on, because we don't know what the government's going to do. And a lot of that, again, is even with this pension thing. Like, if you're putting your financial security into the hands of large corporations that are deciding what the 401k is, or in the government that's deciding about Social Security, you know, it's not the most prudent. You really do need to take control, because they're not the ones that have to pay the consequences for inadequate planning. You do. So it's important for you to make sure that you're taking care of yourself.
2: Yeah, that's well said. Okay, let me take another break. Final segment coming up. Last chance to get in. I'll go back to the phones. If you want to join us, 888-914-9149. We're taking a look at financial planning, what you need to know for the future. You know, we can, you know, what are the top three mistakes, you know, perhaps you see KJ, even amongst diligent savers? And how important is taking advantage of the match from the employer? And what can you do if you don't think you have enough? Also, one thing we haven't touched on were strategies to help with healthcare costs and retirement. So what you can do to catch up if you're in your 40s or your 50s, and what's the right number, 4%, you know, or does that need adjusting when you do retire? Lots of different questions, lots of different areas. Tommy in Richmond, Texas, you're on deck. You're first up. We'll take your calls, 888-914-9149, and we'll continue our conversation with certified financial planner KJ Smith right after this.
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6: This is Archbishop Paul Coakley of the Archdiocese of Oklahoma City. Let us pray. Remember, O most gracious Virgin Mary, that never was it known that anyone fled to thy protection, implored thy help, or sought thy intercession, was left unaided. 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O Mother of the Word Incarnate, despise not my petitions, but in thy mercy, hear and answer me. Amen.
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2: Welcome back. It's good to be here with you today. We're exploring how faithful stewardship and smart planning can bring real peace to you in your retirement years, and trying to answer all of your questions regarding it. Maybe you've got a concern about Social Security or what benchmark you need in order to have a sufficient retirement to keep you fed and housed in the years that follow. We can talk 401ks or 403bs and matching, how to catch up. We can shine the light of our Catholic principles on this issue as well. So feel free to dial in. I only have a few minutes, maybe 10 minutes or so left, with my guest, KJ Smith. He's a certified financial planner, the founder of Ethos Logos Investments, and you can check them out at that website, ethoslogosinvestments.com. We'll just jump back into the phones. Tommy's been waiting to join us here, KJ. Tommy is in Richmond, Texas. Hi, Tommy.
11: Hey, good to talk to you. I appreciate all of you and what you do. I'm 64. I turned 65 in November. My wife is same age. She has Social Security survivor benefits. She's working. We own two beautiful homes, and they're paid for. We both have retirement plans through 401k. We're probably worth probably maybe $1.3 million, $1.4 million or something, with properties also in South America and Colombia, Armenia, Colombia. And, you know, I'm getting entertained all the time by Merrill Lynch, just, you know, different companies wanting to invest our money. And I get so concerned sometimes about putting all the eggs in one basket with the market. I've seen it fail. I lost tens of thousands a couple times.
2: Wow.
11: And we're just kind of staggered, you know, thinking, do we place it in different banks that have... They're not related by family, you know, FDIC insurance kind of thing. But at the same time, I feel sometimes the bank, if one fails, they're probably all going to fail. We're doomed. And I'm just kind of looking at some insight about where to keep things. You know, I mean, what we have, we owe nothing on anything.
2: Wow.
11: It's just kind of a tough spot. I'm 64.
2: Right.
11: A little bit vulnerable at this point in my life.
2: It's a big fear, isn't it? I mean, because you've worked your entire life, right? And you've accumulated this wealth. And the last thing you want to do is see a market crash, you know, and your money get cut and, you know, having a huge bite taken out. I don't know how far down it would go, but yeah. And what do you do?
11: I've experienced it before. It hurt.
2: Right. So, and you're now at that retirement age. You don't want to start your retirement when a large part of your portfolio disappears. KJ, let's talk about that. How does somebody best secure all that they labored for for most of the years, because everything's been going north? What goes up sometimes comes down. And, you know, depending when you get out or depending what you need to rely on, that could really, really hurt. So you heard Tommy, no debt, and he's got some diversification. Yeah. What's your advice?
0: Well, kudos to you for doing a good job of getting all those things in place. It sounds like you've done a wonderful job through your accumulation phase. It is
11: my back hurts. My head hurts.
0: What you're facing now is exactly that. Like, how do I transition this into income that I can rely on? The one thing that, you know, I hear it a lot with like FDIC insurance and things. Investments are fundamentally different than banks. When you put money into a bank, they don't hold your money, and so that's where FDIC insurance comes from. That because you, money, and so if that bank goes under, they don't have the money to give back to you, and that's what FDIC insurance covers. Whereas if you are at a custodian and you are holding investment,
11: up to, I think, $250 per institute.
0: Right. Yep. Okay. So you definitely, if you're at a bank, you definitely want to make sure that you're taking advantage of that. And it's like you said, it's per registration. So you could have one, your wife could have one, a joint account could have one, and so you could get up to, you know, $750,000 that way. But when you're invested, you know, even if you're just holding your certificates of stock, so you're not going to lose your investments. Some other custodian will buy that custodian. You'll still be an owner of those securities. So I don't think that you would need to be worried about diversifying between different custodians or investment houses. And quite honestly, that can be a challenge because if you're working with somebody, like with a financial professional, having a holistic strategy really is the best way, where you whole picture and say, okay, based on these, here's the RMDs that you need from the various accounts, and you can handle it all. You can figure out the taxation, like Drew talked about, maybe converting to Roths. And the more an advisor is overlooking the whole picture and has the whole picture, the more holistic of a strategy they can put together. So I think, you know, diversifying through investment vehicles, through investment strategies, paying attention specifically to sequence of returns risk, figuring out, you know, maybe like with an annuity, what risk do I want to put onto an insurance company versus keep to myself? And you can figure all those things out with somebody who is looking at the whole picture a lot more easily.
2: Right, gotcha.
11: Yeah, and that's a good point. I mean, the homes are worth probably upwards of, you know, maybe 800. But then, you know, I've got Fidelity, I've got Merrill Lynch knocking on my door all the time. Is it better to consider one versus maybe two, perhaps?
0: I would try to find somebody that answers your questions, educates, and isn't trying to sell you on something, but actually give you the information that you need to make a decision. And guides you to make a decision that's good for you. And if you can find that person that is going to look at your whole picture and give you what is in your best interest, not what's in their best interest, then I would just work with that one advisor and open the accounts at a custodian and let them take care of it.
11: I agree on that with the principal. However, if I go to Lowe's and want to buy a washing machine, they're going to say, this is the best product I got, and they're going to assure me. But what substantiates that? What validates what some person behind the other side of the desk is saying to me? How can I be assured that that's true? Yeah,
2: that's great.
0: That's a challenging one, to be honest. You're just like with anything, you're going to have to get a sense for when you're talking to them. Are they educating? Are they understanding? Everyone is judged by the quality of the questions that they ask. Right. If they're jumping to solutions before if they're asking questions that you haven't even thought of before, or pointing out pitfalls that didn't occur to you, then you can be fairly certain that they're going all the way through and actually trying to put a cohesive plan together for you, versus hearing that you have a bunch of money and then just saying, oh, well, here's what I'll do with it, and showing you all their wonderful performance and all their wonderful portfolios. They're selling you something. They need to start with asking questions, understanding, asking you what are you going to do with these houses? Like, what are you still visiting them? What about your heirs? Have you done estate planning? How are you planning for your income? What is your risk tolerance? What will make you feel most comfortable? If you walk away from this meeting, what will make you feel like this was successful? If you can find somebody that talks to you in that way, then I would say, and you're getting a good sense from them, and they feel like, and you feel like they're, I mean, you, I'm sure you've had the experience. You talk to somebody and they try to answer your questions, but it doesn't quite pass the smell test. And then there's other times that you're like, man, this person really knows what they're doing. And I trust them.
2: Well, Tommy, let me leave it there.
11: Thank you for that.
2: Yeah, I got to leave it right there.
11: Thank you.
2: God bless you. And you're in a good position right now. Pray for wisdom, for discernment as you move forward. I only have a minute or two left, and let me honor some other people's time here. Wausau, Wisconsin's next. Pat is joining us. Pat, good afternoon.
12: Good afternoon. I'm coming from the other end. I want to rain on your parade, but I'm 82 years old, and if you are very careful and start saving, just start saving in the 80s, and then my husband had to go into assisted living recently, about 5 years ago, and if you have a nice nest egg and a lot of money in your savings, it's going to work against you because you can't get any assistance, any help financially.
2: Sure. Good point.
12: They will say it becomes all out of pocket. We didn't. We weren't associated with anything that you were talking about. We just were individual savings, right. And we saved a lot of money, but we had to pay out of pocket for the assisted living, and just about did us in.
2: Pat, thank you for sharing that. I'd love your perspective on that, KJ.
0: Yeah, I mean, the idea is long-term care is covered by Medicare, but you have to basically have no assets. And in that case, you're choosing Medicare facilities, which unfortunately are not always the best facilities. And so that is something where, as you're looking at your retirement picture, sometimes that this is one of those risks that if you might not want to buy long-term care insurance, and I can understand that. But if you had something like a long-term care insurance that would cover a part of this, that really frees up the liquidity of your other assets to spend, because you don't have to save it all in case you need long-term care down the road. So again, that comes down to, what do I have? What do I actually need to get my income? And then do I want to carve out a piece of this to take some of these risks that I know are present, like a long-term care facility that doesn't have any coverage if you have assets, and just cover that with insurance, or at least partially cover it with insurance, so that I can now spend these assets over here more confidently, because I know I don't have to hoard everything in case we need care down the road.
2: All right. Well, KJ, I got to leave it right there because I'm out of time. My apologies to everyone on hold. EthosLogosInvestments.com is a website. KJ Smith is a certified financial planner, the founder of that great organization. KJ, thank you so much for your time and for your insight. We'll have to do it again.
0: Yeah, absolutely. I'd love to. Thank you again for having me on. It's always a good conversation.
2: I appreciate it, too. All right, I've got to leave it there. I'm out of time for the day. I want to thank you for allowing me to be part of your afternoon. Father Rocky will pray the rosary across America tonight. Join him for that. Doug Hinderer with Marriage Unhindered follows me in just a second. So stay tuned for that as well. And until we talk again tomorrow, I'll say a prayer for you. Thanks for yours. I do appreciate him. Have a great afternoon, okay? God bless.
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14: 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Amen.
15: St. John Paul the Great spoke of time, wisdom, and the elderly. On one hand, time flies by, and as Christians, we know well the immortal soul and the awesome sense of hope that comes from spending an eternity with God. For the season of aging, we have great examples of wisdom in productive lives. Moses leading his people, and Zechariah having a son, John the Baptizer. Those of advanced years offer so much, a perspective of the past and eternity ahead. The elderly are experts at human affairs. Precisely because of their mature experience, they are able to offer young people precious guidance. And with years comes a greater focus on God and eternity. To the young, visit with an older person. Seek out their wisdom. To those aging, continue to provide the blessings of perspective. This has been Michael Gisondi with a bit of Catholic encouragement.
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18: Pope Martin I, 649 to 655. At the time of his election in 649, Martin was an elderly man in poor health. He assumed the papal office, unusually, without the consent of the Emperor Constans, and shortly after becoming pope, called a council in Rome which repudiated as heretical two documents written by the emperor. Constans was enraged and sent an army to Rome. The Pope was arrested in the Lateran where he had taken refuge. Martin was brought to Constantinople to stand trial. His treatment by the emperor while in prison was appalling. He was found guilty and sentenced to death. His sentence was later commuted to exile. Martin died in exile 18 months later from starvation and cold. This has been a Papal Minute.
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20: 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Welcome to Marriage Unhindered with Doug Hinderer. Relationship problems? No problem. 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Need a second opinion? That's 888-914-9149. This is Marriage Unhindered. Here's your host, Doug Hinderer.
2: Hey, here we go. Welcome to the show. Happy to be with you here. Jim, I got to tell you, I'm a little nervous about today's show. Not sure about the topic. Not sure how it's going to flow. But I'm worried if today's show bombs, Father Rocky could get angry. He could yell at me. Maybe he'd really get mad and he'd fire me. And if he fired me, I'd never work again as a therapist because my reputation would be destroyed. And then my wife would be so embarrassed. Maybe she would divorce me. And then I'd go through the rest of my... I'd die alone in some, you know, flop house somewhere on a bad side of town. I'm a little worried.
21: Don't overthink it, Doug. You've got this.
2: I don't know, Jim. Okay.
21: I believe in you, man.
2: Thank you. Okay, I feel better. So if you haven't guessed it, today we're going to talk about anxiety and worry and how it can hijack your brain and make you a little crazy, right? It's a pretty common problem in the United States. The National Institute on Mental Health estimates that 19% of U.S. adults had an anxiety disorder in the past year. I mean, that's one out of five. In the past year, over 30% will experience an anxiety disorder at some point in their life. And it affects the young more than the old. In the 18 to 29-year-old group, almost 27% experience anxiety. 30 to 44, it's 20%. 40,
1: 55 to 64, 15%, 65 plus. My group, only 11%. I guess as you get older, things get a little bit better. But the odds are, if you're not struggling with some level of anxiety, you know someone who is. So today, I'm joined by Catherine DiNuzzo, who is an anxiety expert. She's an expert in a lot of different things. She's a wonderful therapist. But we're going to focus on anxiety. You're going to learn a few things today about anxiety that I think you're going to find very helpful and perhaps that you didn't know before. So before we get to that, the content of today's show is solely for educational purposes. It's not a replacement for mental health diagnosis or treatment. Calling into the show does not establish a therapist-patient relationship with either myself or with Catherine. Okay? And as you know, we always put this show under the protection of our Blessed Mother, Undoer of Knots. It's under that title that she protects marriages and families. Please join me in the name of the Father and of the Son and of the Holy Spirit. Blessed Mother, take into your hands the knots that affect married couples. And with your long fingers of love and grace, undo these knots for the glory of God. Visit married couples with your grace, renew their sacramental covenant, increase God's love in them, and strengthen their bond of peace so that with their children, they may always rejoice in the gift of your blessing. Amen. All right, so do you find yourself worrying a lot? Do you have trouble sleeping? Do you suffer from restlessness, muscle fatigue, tension? Do you have trouble relaxing, difficulty concentrating, right? Is all that getting in the way of living the life you want to live? Well, today's show is going to be of great interest to you then, and you may want to call in and talk to our expert, Catherine, about what's going on in your life. 888-914-9149, that's our Catholic Order of Foresters call line. Or, of course, you can email me at doug@relevantradio.com. I got an email today from somebody who asked what Doug's email address was. And I don't say that, but they sent me an email asking me for my email address. 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I'm very pleased to introduce to you Catherine DiNuzzo, MA and a licensed professional counselor in private practice who also operates Sacred Heart Mental Wellness. And I want to talk about that. I love the name. Catherine utilizes traditional cognitive behavioral counseling practices all through a Catholic lens. Catherine is faithful to the magisterium and operates her practice in that same manner. God bless her for that. Catherine earned a master's degree in counseling and human services from the University of Colorado, Colorado Springs. Prior to her private practice, Catherine worked for several years in both schools and in agency counseling, namely with veterans. God bless you for that. And services such as Veterans Upward Bound and Vet Centers, working with PTSD. Catherine specializes in helping clients to overcome anxiety and depression, as well as other concerns. Catherine and her husband, Deacon Dave, live in a small rural town in Middle Kansas. I'm jealous about that, with their four amazing children. Catherine, welcome to Marriage Unhindered.
3: Oh, thank you so much for having me. And what an amazing intro. Like, I love all of the, I don't know if you heard me laughing. I was like, and this guy's got it. Like, he's really got it.
1: Well, you got to have a little fun, right? I have been blessed. I mean, I don't think I've ever struggled much with anxiety, but I know a lot of folks have. And certainly as a therapist, now I'm a licensed marriage and family therapist. So, you know, I see the effect that anxiety has. If one of the spouses is struggling with anxiety, how it can really affect the marriage too. Define anxiety for us, because we all worry. Anxiety is not a bad thing if it stays in its house, but when it gets out of there, it gets a little crazy. So how do you define anxiety, and what's the difference between good anxiety and bad anxiety?
3: The way that I describe anxiety to my clients and when I'm giving a talk is that our body, out of God's love for us, has a thing called our fight, flight, or freeze response. Yep. And this is when there's danger, your body starts producing hormones to keep you safe from said danger, right? Mm-hmm. The Lord wants us to be safe. If there's a bear, they want us to be able to run out of the place of a car, and we want to be safe.
1: Yeah.
3: And so a lot of times that feeling is also the same feeling we have when we're anxious. So we have these two different parts of our brains, our thinking part of our brain, and then this animalistic part that keeps us alive.
1: Mm.
3: And that animal part of our brain will sense that we're in danger, and it sends all these signals to our body that says, we're in danger, we're in danger.
1: Yeah.
3: Well, our thinking part of our brain is like, no, we're not, we're totally fine. And anxiety is where those two things fight.
1: Okay. Okay.
3: Because
1: yeah, I was going to say, and then, but the worry part of the brain actually wins, right? He actually kind of takes over.
3: Exactly, because they're fighting. See, I always say we have to acknowledge both parts of anxiety, because when we first feel that feeling, if there's a bear in front of you, I don't want you taking deep breaths. I don't want you to ground yourself.
1: I want you
3: to fight, flight, or freeze.
1: Right. Yeah, don't start meditating and singing. Yeah, right. So that's a really good thing. So this, which is very important, right? This physiological response we have to physical danger is a really important thing, keeps us alive. One of the challenges, though, is we also get that, though, in relationships, right? Where all of a sudden I can see you as being dangerous to my heart, right? And so does anxiety show up also in relationships where there's emotional danger and not physical danger?
3: Oh, absolutely. I think it comes anytime we don't feel safe. And that can be physically, spiritually, emotionally. And so what we do in my book is I really tried to focus on, we have to understand that that first initial anxious response is just a physical response of our body. Okay. And then we have to decide, is it real danger? Am I in danger and I need to deal with it? Or did my animal brain think something dangerous that isn't? Yeah. And again, that's where they fight, because your animal brain is saying, we're in danger, and that thinking part isn't. And then they start fighting and worrying and catastrophizing, kind of like you did in the intro.
1: Yeah.
3: And so when we're able to like see those as two different things, then we can start treating them differently. So absolutely, okay. In marriages, often we see anxiety that we don't feel emotionally safe in.
1: Yeah, and then, right, especially, and then we can, if we go down that catastrophizing rabbit hole, right, it's like, well, you know, my husband forgot to call and tell me when he was coming home. Maybe he's having an affair. Maybe he doesn't, you know what I mean? All of a sudden it goes way down this rabbit hole when the poor guy who's just, you know, forgetful, you know? But that protecting part of the brain can, when it takes over, it can lead you to some pretty dire consequences.
3: Absolutely. And being able to acknowledge that early on, and again, like my whole kind of premise is, what if we pull that first domino out?
1: Yeah,
3: what if when we first feel that feeling, we don't put 10 dominoes down the road and then think, oh, now I'm going to stop my anxiety because I've already filled my body with stress hormones.
1: Yeah, right. That train is really running fast by the time you get down the road, right? You got to stop it early. So I was fascinated by your book title, The Catholic Guide Through Anxiety, right? As opposed to The Catholic Guide About Anxiety or whatever. Why the word through? I think it's, what's that all about?
3: I just believe that anxiety lies to so many people and says that you're alone, there's no way out, and you're going to be stuck here forever. Wow. And so just knowing about something doesn't tell me I can get through it. It doesn't mean I can't overcome it. And so I wanted to take someone from the beginning kind of through the end of it to say, you're going to not only learn about it, but you're going to learn how to overcome it also. We're going to go through anxiety.
1: I like the way you say it, that anxiety lies. I want to develop that thought a little bit, but we got a caller. Why don't we jump out to California to Jasmine, who has a question about the book. Jasmine, thanks for calling in. Hello, Jasmine.
4: Hello there.
1: Hi there.
4: Hi there. Can you hear me?
1: Yes, ma'am. What can we do for you?
4: Yeah, so I have a question. How would I target anxiety, or how would it be helpful? I've been suffering with health anxiety for many, many, many years. I've had OCD treatments, like exposure, things like that. And I've gotten to the point where, you know, how can I target it when I'm feeling a feeling of anxiety, like a feeling like a health, like, for example, I just got over bronchitis and I still feel, you know, like that, taking deep breaths in and I still feel kind of weird, my chest. I've had multiple doctor's appointments, but still it's like my mind keeps spiraling over and over and over and over. And it triggers eventually anxiety.
1: Mm-hmm. Yeah, sure. Catherine.
3: Yeah, so I think there's a couple of things that I talk about. So first is I like to use little quick sayings that you can tell your brain that means a lot to your brain, but it's not a big long conversation. Like if you saw the Nike sign, you know exactly what they sell, you know their business model. And so I create things kind of like the Nike sign. So the first is getting off the hamster wheel. So what is that? It's like you feel that first anxiety moment and then you become anxious. And now you're anxious that you're anxious. And now you're thinking, oh my gosh, here it goes again. And now I can't handle this and I'm going to feel more anxious. And that whole time you're reinforcing your body's belief that you're in danger. And so the first thing I would recommend is that you, one, realize that this is a natural response. I always say the first thing I recommend is stop, take a deep breath, and thank the Lord for your anxiety. Huh. Now, many people would say, she obviously doesn't know what anxiety is if I'm supposed to thank the Lord for it.
1: Yeah.
3: But it's this idea that the anxious response has kept you safe in the past when you needed it, but you just don't need it right now. Like, you are healing. So I'm going to say, thank you, Lord, for keeping me safe when I needed it. And then I'm going to tell my brain very kindly and gently, we are safe and I am healing. And the doctors haven't said that I'm on the track to healing. And like, Lord, come in and calm my heart because I know that I am safe. And that will get you off the hamster wheel and stop your body from producing that extra stress hormone. And it also helps you to not feel alone because you and the Lord are working on that anxious moment together instead of feeling stuck and alone.
1: Wow. Okay, so let me summarize if I got that right. So A, thank our Lord that you've got the anxiety because it's helpful at some level. Come up with a short little phrase so that you don't get into a dialogue with your anxiety, but one that just repositions your thinking. Yes?
3: Yes, absolutely.
1: Okay, did I miss a step in there, or those are the two?
3: Well, and I think there's the kindness part.
1: Oh,
3: because
1: kindness.
3: When you've had anxiety, you're really mean to yourself. A lot of times people are like, what's wrong with you? I know I should be okay. I know I should get over this. And we really bully ourselves, which only makes the problem worse. Instead of coming to it with compassion and being like, okay, Lord, together we are going to overcome this feeling of anxiety.
1: Hmm. Okay. Jasmine, what's your reaction?
4: Well, I mean, she does have a good point. However, how would I mainly, let's just say, for example, like I feel allegedly, when I say allegedly, that I'm having shortness of breath, but no, there goes Jasmine checks her finger oximeter, whatever it's called, the oxygen.
1: Yeah,
4: it's
1: yeah.
4: normal.
1: Yeah.
4: And so, and I keep checking, and I know it's like I keep feeding into it. Mm-hmm. And I acknowledge that I keep feeding into it, but I'm stuck with what if? What if there's something behind it? What if, you know, there is something else? And it's kind of like I'm fighting with myself.
1: Mm-hmm.
4: And I know it can probably affect my marriage, my daily life.
1: Mm-hmm.
4: But it's just I've been fighting this for so many years of, you know, how to get to at least minimize it. Of me spiraling over and over and over over medical health concerns.
1: All these years of what if, right? What if it's really bad? Has any of your worries come true?
4: Well, I would say the gallbladder one removal, but mostly no. And then, you know, it does come from a traumatizing event.
1: Mm-hmm.
4: With one of my kiddos that went through medical treatment when he was younger that I never thought that, you know, he would go with. He's in remission, thank God.
1: Okay.
4: Mother Mary is 20. But I think it like spurred out at that moment. I mean, we're talking 16 years ago where it spurred out and I got to see this whole new world of the oncology world. And you know, I'm just scared of, worried over any little medical health concern. I'm fine with the rest, you know, going out and above, but I've noticed that my health worries have taken over my daily life.
1: Interesting. Yeah. Yeah. Catherine.
3: So again, I think, first of all, I'm just want to tell you like how my heart goes out to that struggle, because that is a really hard struggle and a huge cross to carry. And especially I always say when you've had a trauma where you have seen real suffering in that way, it's hard to not, like if I said, well, don't worry, everything will be fine. You're like, well, yeah, but my son wasn't, you know,
1: yeah.
3: So again, I think that compassion is a good first step. And then a rule that I give with my clients, and again, I would probably recommend that I think you need more support and like keep getting that support because these type of thoughts are hard. But I have like a 90-10 rule. And so I would tell my client like, okay, let's do the 90-10 rule. And so we would do, let's ground ourselves in the 90% that we know. So I know that I'm on antibiotics. I know that my chest x-rays are coming back. I know that my pulse ox says that I'm okay. I know these grounding concrete things for my brain to hold on to. And then I'm going to give the other 10% of the what if to God. Hmm. Because if we tell an anxious brain, don't worry, you're going to be okay.
1: Yeah.
3: That anxious brain is going to go, uh-huh, let me tell you all the reasons I'm not okay.
1: Yeah.
3: And so when we say, okay, I'm going to ground myself and live in what I do know. And then God, you have the other 10% because he's actually the only one that can control those parts that we can't control. And a lot of times just practicing that skill of like grounding yourself in what you can and giving to God can again, just take off the exponential issue that you can kind of start growing and learning how to navigate those. But again, I would say giving yourself grace because this isn't something that's going to be fixed overnight. Like it's going to take time.
1: Yeah, I love that. Give yourself grace. And it's like, you know what? It's okay that I've struggled with anxiety. I'm not a bad person. I'm in a state of grace. God loves me. And if I dropped over dead today, I'd go to heaven. And so it's okay that I got this cross. And, you know, you look at it supernaturally speaking, you've got this cross called anxiety that you're dealing with. Okay. And God can remove that from you anytime he wants to. But if he's allowing you to struggle with it, he's trying to help you bring some positive spiritual good from it. And part of that could be this abandonment to God's will, this detachment from what we want, and this acceptance of God ultimately being in control of what we're doing. So that's a way to, I think, grab some spiritual good out of this cross that you're dealing with called anxiety. Yeah. Jasmine, does that help at all?
4: It does. It very much does. You know, I've dealt with my health anxiety for many, many years. I'm blessed. I'm grateful. I try to get close to God and Mother Mary and, you know, give thanks that my son's health has returned. However, I just get, you know, tired of me thinking this way.
1: Yeah,
4: and sure. She has a good point of thinking, okay, give this 10% to God.
1: Yeah.
4: Of, you know, the what if.
1: I love it. I love it.
4: So, and I love her. Appreciate.
1: Yeah. No, good. No, thank you, Jasmine. But I love her point about being kind to yourself. You know, don't beat yourself up over this thing. This is just, you know, listen, some people have acne, right? Some people have whatever, they got dandruff. Well, you've got anxiety. Okay, well, that's the cross. And let's work through it, get some help, get some counseling. Maybe her book and her workbook, which we will talk about here when we come back from our break, that could help, right? But in the meantime, yeah, let God do what he can do and abandon yourself into his loving arms. So there you go. And I will say this, and I just finished reading a marvelous book about St. Therese, the Little Flower, and she dealt with a lot of anxiety in her life too. And as did her mother, who struggled with scrupulosity and OCD, and they're both saints. So just because you're struggling with some anxiety doesn't mean you can't become a saint and live a life very pleasing to our Lord. So take some comfort in that, all right?
4: I just ask for prayers. I really do.
1: We can do that. You got it. Jasmine, thanks so much for calling into the show. And we will say a prayer that you get a handle on this and it doesn't interrupt your normal life functioning all that much. So God bless you. Thanks for calling in. You're listening to Marriage Unhindered. I'm your host, Doug Hinder, licensed marriage and family therapist. Taking your calls, 888-914-9149. Having a wonderful conversation with licensed professional counselor, Catherine DeNuzzo, talking about anxiety and worry. And Catherine, when we come back from the break, I'm going to want to talk a little bit about guilt, right? And do people who struggle with anxiety, is there a guilt component to what they're dealing with? And if so, how can they kind of overcome the guilt? So we'll dive in there. We come back. Got another caller we'll get to. And stay tuned. We got a lot more interesting conversation about anxiety that I think you'll really benefit from. 888-914-9149. Don't go away. We'll be right back.

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11: 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Here's your host, Doug Hinderer. I'm

0: Karen Carpenter, man. I had the biggest crush on her when I was a kid in the world. I still think she's got one of the greatest voices of all time. So great rejoin, Jim. Thank you so much. You're listening to Marriage Unhindered, and I'm having a wonderful conversation with Catherine DeNunzio talking about anxiety. And we had a wonderful caller. And I got to thinking as we were talking to the caller, that I think, especially perhaps in Catholic circles or Christian circles, there's if people are struggling with anxiety, perhaps oftentimes it's accompanied with a certain amount of guilt that, boy, I shouldn't feel this way. I should abandon everything into God's arms. And if I really was a good Catholic, a good Christian, I wouldn't worry about anything because God's got it all covered. And now I'm worried about it, so I got some guilt. And then that kind of spirals out of control as well. Catherine, is there a guilt component to this whole thing?
1: There is a huge guilt component, and it's actually why I do talks. I love to be on radio shows, and I wrote my book, because too often do we feel this, like, again, we just bully ourselves about having anxiety and just feeling like if I was smarter, if I was stronger, if I was holier, I just wouldn't struggle with this. And that's why I say that biological component is so important to understand. And then also understanding that it's not that we never have anxiety. It's that we come to the Lord with ways that he can help us through the anxiety.
0: There you go. Yeah, exactly right. Right. And, you know, you can certainly pray, okay, Lord, take this cross away from me. But listen, which he could, but some of us struggle with anxiety, and it's God's permissive will that we've got this struggle, and off we go. And there's no guilt about it because there's no sin involved in it. And so, yeah, it's tough, but this is his will for right now that we struggle with that. So,
1: and he also gives us things to help us. And in my book, I talk so much about, if we look at how the church was built and the church that God made for us, mm-hmm. we can see that he understood what our minds needed for mental wellness and to be healthy. Mm-hmm. If you look at secular counseling techniques, mm-hmm. Just in and of themselves, they're naturally weaved into our sacraments on a regular basis. And so anytime I'm in a secular conference, I just always want to be like, you're so Catholic. On over. Yeah. Come home.
0: Yeah. Yeah. The therapy couch is actually the confessional. So let's be clear about that, right? And I think, I've certainly in my experience working with couples, the confessional brings a lot of healing with it all by itself, right? And do you find there's a relationship that people struggle with anxiety that, does confession help or does it aggravate things because it increases their guilt? Or is it a calming thing that they're able to get in, get absolution and move on with their life?
1: Well, and I think this is where we as Catholic counselors get to really teach about confession, because there are many people who would say, yes, it increases anxiety. But when we realize what confession actually is, which is claiming our sins and getting forgiveness for them, that's the exact same thing that secular psychology would say you need to overcome your past traumas and the things that you struggle with. Yeah. Claim it and let it go. And so when we are able to go into the confessional with that mentality of like, I am loved in my struggles. I am loved in my sin. I am loved in whatever place I'm coming to the Lord in confession. Yeah. And that the priest there through, as the Lord works through that priest to forgive those sins, we are like, people come out with such a freedom and that weight is lifted off their shoulders. And sometimes I'll tease, like, you come out, 4 inches taller from the weight that's been crushing you for however long it's been since your last confession.
0: Yeah. for sure. Oh, good. Goodness. Great. All right. So talk more about your book.
1: So I wrote the book and I broke all of the writing rules where they say you should find a very small audience and only write it to the audience. Mm. And I really wrote it to two different audiences. Mm. And that was one, to my clients who felt so alone and unseen in their anxiety when they felt no one understood them. And they just, again, I think there's a lie of being alone in your anxiety. So I wanted people to feel seen and heard. Mm-hmm. And I also, my heart breaks for people who love someone with anxiety, who try so hard to help and encourage, And they come to me and always say, every time I say something, they say, it's the wrong thing.
0: Yeah, yeah.
1: And I would say, well, tell me what you said. And I'd be like, yeah, that was the wrong thing. And so I wanted to create a book that would, one, explain the biology of what was going on, because there wasn't much out there.
0: Mm-hmm.
1: Two, I wanted to create a book that was easy to read. So my favorite recommendation that people say when they read my book is that it's like me sitting next to them, having coffee, talking to them, encouraging them, giving them information. And then I also wanted to help them move through anxiety. Like, here are some easy strategies that you can try that will help you feel empowered over your anxiety instead of always feeling stuck in your anxiety.
0: Yeah, like the anxiety is in control and I'm powerless against it.
1: Absolutely. I always say my goal for my clients is that by the end of our therapy, you'll be making your life decisions instead of your anxiety making your life decisions for you.
0: There you go. I like the way that sounds. Oh, you're listening to Marriage Unhindered. I'm talking with Catherine DiNuzzo, talking about anxiety. Are you worried about things? Do your worries and your concerns overwhelm you at times? Do they keep you from sleeping? Do they get in the way of... Are you having some health issues affecting your diet, your sleep, your exercise? This is the time to, I've got the expert here that can help you through your anxiety, and it affects, I don't know.

0: I think most people struggle with some forms of anxiety. And again, I think that the question really is, are we able to surrender our anxiety and not bully ourselves and let the Lord in? Mm-hmm. And when we're able to do that as Catholics, I think we do manage our anxiety better, and we're able to not feel as anxious because we're managing those waves of life. I always say my job as your counselor is not to make the water smooth so there's no waves. There's going to be waves on this side of heaven, but I'm going to teach you to swim so you're not afraid of the waves. Like, something might come my way, but I'm going to have the skills and the mental wellness to overcome that wave and swim through it so I can be prepared for the next wave instead of always being like hit by them and discombobulated. So I like to think, you know, as a Catholic counselor, that when we have the faith, it's like counseling on steroids, because I have so much extra support through the church, through scriptures, through the saints, to help my clients work through these skills and challenges.
1: For sure. Talk about the workbook, right? So you've got the book. I could sit down with a cup of coffee. I can read the book. Or if I'm serious, when I go, okay, I got to get a handle on this anxiety thing, you've got a workbook that goes along with the book, yes?
0: Yes. So I created the workbook because, like you said, I knew that anxiety was going to become rampant after COVID. And I just knew there wasn't going to be enough of us to go around. Mm. That there was going to be a need that was just hard to meet. And so I wanted to create a book that gave content and understanding and compassion. But I also wanted to give another companion that could walk through them like as if they were in my counseling office.
1: Okay.
0: So my goal in that is it could be done individually. It could be done in a group. I know a lot of people do like book clubs and they could work on the workbook. But it really takes the content of the book and makes it personal and helps you take it to the next level, like you would be able to do if you were sitting with a counselor through the book.
1: No, I love that. I love that. Because I just, you're right. I mean, and I'm sure you've run into it, but I run into it a lot, where you've got people who don't want to go to, they don't want to go to counseling, right? I get a lot of husbands going, oh, we'll fix our problem ourselves or whatever, we know it. And so they're reluctant to go to counseling. And so if you can give them some sort of thing they can do at home, that there's a whole population out there that is going to be very receptive to that, and that's going to really fit a need for them.
0: Absolutely. And I also think that sometimes it's financially hard. Sometimes you have, you know, kids and timing, and our world is just complicated. And so this was something someone could do on their own pace in what works for them. But they can, again, feel seen and working through their anxiety instead of just feeling like, I can't get to counseling, so I'm stuck with this forever.
1: Yeah, got it. Right. And they can find your book and the workbook on your website, which is sacredheartmentalwellness.com. Yes?
0: Absolutely. And there's also one other book that I'm just going to take this quick moment to share, is that I also was blessed that a woman came to me and said, your book was so amazing. It changed my life. Oh. I speak Spanish. Could I translate this and make it into a Spanish version for our Spanish speakers?
1: Wow.
0: And so there's actually on the website, and also all my books are on Amazon, there's actually a Catholic, a Spanish version that they can access of the Catholic Guide to Anxiety. We're working on the workbook because I had a woman come to me in tears one day and said, can you make this in Spanish? Because our Spanish speakers are always forgotten with the good resources.
1: Yeah, sure.
0: So I said, absolutely. Here it is.
1: Yeah.
0: I'm super proud. So there's a Spanish version online too.
1: I love that. That's, for sure. So, well, okay. So listen, we need to take another break. When we come back, since this is a show about marriage, I want to talk about what spouses can do if they're married to someone who's really struggling with anxiety, right? And the tendency is to say, hey, just quit worrying about it, right, or whatever, and that's not going to help. So what can spouses do? We'll talk about that a little bit. We've got a caller we'll get to from California. We'll see what we can do to help her, and we'll keep the conversation going. Sound all right with you?
0: Wonderful.
1: All right, Catherine, good. Thank you. You listen to Marriage Unhindered. I'm your host, Doug Hinder, licensed marriage and family therapist, having a wonderful conversation with Catherine DeNuzzo, talking about anxiety. And if you're struggling, you're worried about things, it's getting in the way of life, or you know someone who is, and you'd like to figure out how you can help them, give us a call, 888-914-9149. Don't go away. We'll be right back.
2: Well, what does

0: the less love, the less love the environment. And it's killing the environment. 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Tests in other countries show that endocrine blockers from chemical abortion pills are in the water.
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2: Hello, I'm Archbishop Gregory Hartmeier from the Archdiocese of Atlanta. 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O Mother of the Word Incarnate, despise not my petitions, but in your mercy hear and answer me. 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
8: 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All right. And the phone lines are starting to heat up. I'm having a wonderful conversation with Catherine DiNuzzo, licensed professional counselor and expert in anxiety. She's written a wonderful book called The Catholic Guide Through Anxiety. You can find that on her website, sacredheartmentalwellness.com. They'll put that in the show notes, of course. Catherine, we got a couple callers. Let's go to Rose out in Costa Mesa. Hello, Rose. Thanks for calling into the show.
10: Hi, how are you?
8: We're doing great.
10: Thank you for taking my call.
8: Yeah, what's going on?
10: So I never had anxiety until I hit menopause, and it's gotten gradually worse as my kids get older. They call me helicopter mom. I drive them crazy. And I'm wondering, I went to see a doctor, and I want to ask the doctor, is this something that I should just let menopause run its course, or is this something that I should, they're telling me to take estrogen and progesterone, that it might help. Do you believe that that does help it within your expertise? Because I hear that it can also cause cancer, so I'm now going to have anxiety over possibly getting cancer, you know?
8: A good question. I'm clueless on that one, being that I'm not a woman, but I'm sure Catherine's got an idea. Catherine.
5: So I guess just to always do this disclaimer that I'm not a medical doctor. And so I do think it's good to talk to your doctor about that. But working as a Catholic counselor for many years and being involved in the natural fertility care system, like, yes, I do think that hormones play a big role in anxiety and perimenopause. And there's a lot more information in that. And there's a lot of great doctors. There's a lot of great practitioners that can help with better understanding of those hormones during perimenopause, and especially through like Catholic lenses. So I would, I don't want to give medical advice because that's outside of my privy. But I think like knowing that there's lots of resources out there and there's a lot that you can learn and not be afraid to ask that question.
8: I agree. I mean, my thought is if you've kind of tied the triggering of the anxiety to menopause, that's a pretty good clue that something's going on there chemically or hormonally. And my general recommendation to folks is when it comes to medication and things like that is, well, try it for, you know, a month or so. And if it helps, great. And if it doesn't, well, then drop it and try something else. And a lot of times holistic doctors can give you, you know, more holistic, natural remedies rather than the chemicals that the pharmaceuticals sell. So does that help, Rose?
5: Can I just add one other quick thing?
8: Yeah.
5: Is that I just think we do also have to realize that a lot of things are a both and. So yes, you know, hormones can affect our anxiety, but our kids are also outside of our home now, right? Like I've noticed this even in my own self. Like I have teenagers and a college freshman, and the fact that when they were little, I knew what was in my home. I knew what they were doing. I was able to control this idea and know they were safe. And as they started driving and they started having friends outside of here and I have a kid in college, I started feeling that like, I don't know, like, are they okay?
8: Yeah.
5: Mm-hmm. And so I think seeing that is a part too. And one thing that I've always done to like help myself is to remember that God loves my children more than I do, which blows my mind because of course I love my kids a lot, but like he's protecting them stronger and better than I ever could. Yeah. And so again, giving that compassion idea first of like, yeah, there's a reason that I'm more worried about my kids because the world is big and scary out there. And now they're in it more than it was when they were little.
8: Yeah.
5: And the Lord is and their guardian angels are working with them to like protect them in this world that we
8: there
5: live in.
8: Go. Yeah, I love that. Rose, does that help at all?
10: Thank you. It did. It helped a lot. And my son's here and he's making all these gestures like, you see.
8: Yeah, right.
10: But they don't understand that we just want to avoid the mistakes that we made so that they don't make them, you know.
8: But, oh, yeah. No, that's classic.
10: I guess I got to back down like my husband says and believe in God, trust my Lord. And
8: yeah.
10: They got to crash and burn sometimes.
8: Yeah. Oh, yeah. Oh, I got lots of stories I could share. I mean, we raised 9 kids, and we went through an awful lot of automobiles for a while when they were in high school.
10: Thank you so much, yeah. Guys. I appreciate your
8: God
10: time.
8: Bless, Rose.
10: Now I don't feel like I'm just crazy.
8: You're great. You definitely are not crazy. You're pretty normal. All right. Have a great day.
10: Thanks, guys. Have a good rest of the day.
8: Thank you. You too. Let's go out to Phoenix to Judy. Hi, Judy. Thanks for calling into the show.
11: So great. It's my first time calling. I've been a long-time Relevant Radio listener. So my question or comment does, I think, affect my marriage to a degree. I've been married 45 years.
8: Oh, nice.
11: A few years ago, I've had a incident on the freeway here in Phoenix. I'm not sure if you've ever driven in Phoenix, but my car broke down when I was driving in the middle lane, so on the interstate. Traffic coming by me. My daughter was in the car with me. She was a teenager at that point. But stalled, couldn't move the car, couldn't get it pulled to the side. So eventually police came to help me, tow truck, get me off of the freeway. But since then, I've experienced anxiety when I'm driving with someone that we're going to crash or you're too close to the person in front of you, that type of thing. When I'm driving, I think it's because I'm in control.
8: Mm-hmm.
11: I don't necessarily have the same level of anxiety about being in the vehicle. And this also occurs on windy roads if we're driving on vacation somewhere like Colorado or something mm-hmm. like that. Mm-hmm. So mm-hmm. just support or help with that would yeah. be great. Thank you.
8: Yeah. Catherine.
5: Yeah. So I think the first thing we have to realize is that sometimes we have anxiety that's caused by an actual event that was scary. And that there's a reason our animal brain is thinking, that was a scary event. And unfortunately, the animal brain doesn't look for specifics. It kind of likes generalizations, right? So if imagine like back with the Vietnam vets, when they would hear a door slam, they didn't know if it was a door slamming or if it was a bomb going off, because that animal brain just sees it all as the same.
8: Yeah.
5: And so I have a daughter in Phoenix right now, and she has told me a lot about the road. So I'm already feeling a little anxious just hearing your story. And so there's a reality of that moment being very scary. And so in my book, I actually have like a 5-step process that I teach people on how to like acknowledge these feelings and like where they come from, to gain understanding of them, to create plans on how I'm going to overcome those moments when I'm feeling anxious. And then how to like kind of go through that whole process without, I always say, like, I talk about it like stairs. Like if you take every step, you end up at the bottom without a broken ankle. But mm-hmm. when you try to jump steps, you kind of end with a broken ankle.
8: Yeah.
5: And so I think realizing you had an event that was traumatizing, it was like very scary in the moment. And now I have to kind of work that back and try to help my brain realize that I'm not in that situation anymore and find ways to ground myself in the safety. And again, like I said earlier, that's where that 90-10 rule comes in, because if I say, don't worry, you'll never be in a car accident again, your brain is not going to believe me because I can't say that.
8: Yeah.
5: But I can say that the Lord protected you that time, and he's going to keep protecting you because he loves you, and he's going to work through those moments. And so learning how to do that will really help you to overcome it instead of just always fearing the anxiety.
8: Mm-hmm. So, Judy, let me ask you, I mean, does the anxiety, is it kind of debilitating? Do you sweat? Do you get, you know, do you have some physiological thing? Or you just kind of got this little bit of worry whenever you're driving or riding with somebody?
11: No, I grab on to the arm, you know, the door arm and or the handle where you would let yourself out, you know, mm-hmm. not the handle to open the door, but
8: yeah.
11: Or I say something to my husband, you know, about, he knows that it bothers me a little bit. I mean, there's been times where it's just really, I've been overcome by that fear as well, just right. with traffic moving so quickly and tractor trailers passing you, that type of thing. So yeah, I would say it's to the level at times. And I'm praying the whole time we're in the vehicle.
8: You know? So there's a positive right there. Yeah, right. I mean,
11: right.
8: If you weren't worried, you wouldn't pray. So that's a good, that's a positive. I like
11: right.
8: it.
11: Right. Yeah. Yeah. Yeah. So I think it
5: Catherine, do you have a favorite song, like a song that it can be a praise song? I know I have songs where when I feel alone and scared, it reminds me that I'm not alone and scared. Like, and again, I think it could be a praise song, could be anything, but is there any type of music that you find calming?
11: I mean, I listen to various genres, like, you know, in the car or relevant radio I put on when I'm driving. Or
8: beautiful,
11: you know,
8: perfect.
11: So, yeah. So I don't know that necessarily there's a specific song or, I mean, I have different on Spotify, you know, different my library, you know, I have classic rock and I have inspiration. You know, that's the thing.
5: So,
11: yeah.
5: I just think that sometimes if we have kind of a trigger song in our mind, it helps our brain know that, like, this is safe. So, it's a song that you could put in the car when the traffic starts getting bad, and it's something that will distract you a little bit. So, like, your mind isn't just mm-hmm. on, oh my gosh, there's a car there. What am I going to do? And your mind mm-hmm. can be kind of focusing on something else, but also maybe a song in that like calms you. And then what happens is after a while, your brain will start realizing, like, oh, this is a safe sound. And it'll start kind of starting that process of calming you down. So just maybe a little trick that I would try is picking a song that is comforting to you that you could maybe play in those moments that, again, could be one, distracting slightly from what's going on around you, and also could train your brain that when that song comes on, we're actually safe and we don't need to go into the anxiety spiral.
8: Interesting. Mm-hmm. Catherine, what about What about just saying to yourself, stop it. I'm not going to think about the danger. I'm going to think about whatever, you know, the destination we're going to, the party we're going to, or whatever. Is it helpful to just say, stop it, I'm not having these thoughts anymore, or is that counterproductive?
5: It's actually counterproductive, but you can reframe it to make it actually more productive. So if I told you right now, don't think about apple pie.
8: Yeah.
5: What did you just do?
8: Yeah, a big juicy apple pie.
5: Yeah, you know exactly what it tastes like, yeah. And the ice cream, you know what it smells like.
8: Yeah.
5: Because see, our brain understands concrete things. It doesn't really understand the abstract things as well.
8: Yeah.
5: So the word don't doesn't really make as much sense to the brain as apple pie does. So right. It ignores the don't and focuses on the apple pie. So you could do things like, I'm going to get there safe. Like, I'm going to this party. I'm with my husband. Like those type of things, which will have the brain focus on what it can control than trying to tell it not to do something. Because when we tell it not to do something, it tends
8: to do it.
5: Do the thing. And then we're mad at ourselves that we're not, you know, like, why am I still thinking about apple pie? I shouldn't be.
8: So the idea is you crowd out the anxious thought with some other positive thoughts.
5: Absolutely.
8: Okay. Judy, does that help?
11: I do well if I'm not looking out. If I'm looking down at a book or magazine or my phone, I tend to do better.
8: Okay.
11: I know my husband says he can't do that because, he needs to, obviously when he's driving, but he's a passenger. But actually that does help me if I'm not looking at the surroundings.
8: Yeah. Well, I guess my thought, we've only got another minute or so here. My thought, Judy, is what you're going through is, you know, fairly normal. You were in a really scary situation, which could have been really dangerous, right? You could have gotten killed if you get rear-ended by a semi. So, you know, having these reactions are pretty normal. Come up with your ways to overcome it. Read the book or change the song and whatever. And just keep working through it. My hunch is over time, these thoughts, the anxiety will continue to diminish.
11: Thank you both so much.
8: God bless you. Yeah, don't worry about
5: that.
8: All right. So, Catherine, we only got 2 minutes. I got so many things I want to talk to you about. So let me just give you the open mic here for the last minute or so. What's one, if you could only give somebody who's struggling with anxiety one piece of advice or one word of comfort, what would it be?
5: You are not crazy. You are not weak. You are not bad. You are not holy. God loves you. This is a natural response. You just have to better understand to learn how to overcome. You are good. God only makes good.
8: There you go. I love that. Well, Catherine, I've really enjoyed our conversation. Thank you so much for coming on the show. We'll definitely do it again. We still have a lot more ground to cover. But anxiety is a pretty normal part of life, and we all deal with it at some point. We all have worries and things that overcome us, and that's the deal. So God bless. So Catherine, how can people learn more about you, the work you're doing? If they need some counseling, where do they go to find you?
5: Yeah, you can go to sacredheartmentalwellness.com. There's a free mental wellness assessment. There are lots of other things too. There's videos and a place to book me to speak if you want to bring me to your community or your parish.
8: Beautiful. Catherine, thanks so much for being on the show. We always end, as you know, with a memorare for the couple who's going to need it. Please join me. Remember, O most gracious Virgin Mary, that never was it known that anyone who fled to thy protection, implored thy help, or sought thy intercession was left unaided. Inspired with this confidence, we fly to thee, O Virgin of Virgins, our Mother. To thee do we come. Before thee we stand, sinful and sorrowful. O Mother, we were incarnate, despise not our petitions, but in thy mercy hear and answer us. Amen. Tomorrow we're diving into the New Testament to see what it has to say about love and commitment. See you tomorrow.
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13: Did you know Brown scapulars are being made by local parishioners right here in Bryan College Station? 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
18: Some atheists argue that the universe is a mere brute fact. The universe just exists, they say, and that's that. It has no explanation at all. How can we respond? First, atheists wouldn't allow theists to use this argument. Can you imagine if a theist said, God's just a brute fact, no rhyme or reason to his existence? He'd be laughed off the stage. Second, the argument is self-refuting. It denies rational argumentation for the belief itself. If brute facts are possible, well then the conclusion, the universe is a brute fact, itself might be a brute fact, having no connection to truth or logic, in which case, we would have no reason to accept it as true. Therefore, the argument defeats itself. For these reasons, we can say that it's absurd to argue that the universe just exists without any sort of explanation. 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
19: She doesn't look too good.
20: She's always been sickly. 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
21: Good morning, Mother Antonia.
22: Not mother any longer.
21: No, no. Mother Cabrini has taken that away from me. And after all I have done for this place... Fragile Cabrini, the perpetually sick one. The one who still babbles about becoming a missionary.
22: Si, madre.
21: Have you ever been healthy? 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
22: No.
21: Saint Francis Xavier was a powerful missionary. He went to India, China, and Japan. Where have you traveled in your 30 years of life?
22: From Lodi to Codogno.
21: 23 kilometers. And we both know the real reason for that. You are terrified of water. Terrified.
22: You are? Oh, yes.
21: Ever since Frances fell into the canal and nearly drowned, she's not been able to step over a puddle without flinching.
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21: You're an imbecile, Veronica.
22: Couldn't Sister Frances walk?
21: Sure. She can walk until she dies, and she won't make it from Italy to China. Even if she was healthy enough to try... Where would she get the money?
22: I don't know.
21: You need money in order to be a real benefit to the church. Like this, my house of providence. I have given everything to the care of poor little orphans in this place. I used to be recognized for my real value. But now I must suffer in silence.
22: You are still our foundress.
21: But what honor is that? I'm taken for granted, passed over.
22: You have done a great deal of work for the House of Providence. I only hope to relieve some of the burden.
21: Take my money is what you mean, but you won't get it. Bishop Gelmini might have made you the superior of the sisters here, but I still own the building.
22: Yes, Mother.
21: And the money coming in is owed to me too. I deserve some return on my investments.
22: You made a vow of poverty, Mother Antonia.
21: You would deprive my sweet nephew of all a doting aunt can bestow?
22: The bishop has already decided the matter.
21: Oh, yes. And Mother Frances Xavier Cabrini will lay down the law now she's in charge. You know, Sister Veronica, it strikes me that Frances Xavier seems a poor patron for a tiny nun like our superior.
22: I pray to become like him.
21: You look like a 12-year-old child, Mother Cabrini. You could trade clothes with the orphans easily. You should pick another saint. One that stays put, like you. Go get the door, Francis.
22: Yes, Mother.
21: I know it'll be an exhausting journey for you. You can imagine the door is China, and you're a missionary.
22: The bishop is here.
21: Miss Das, I swear you're here twice a week these days. Is Mother Cabrini doing such a poor job? You never visited when I was in charge.
20: I would have a word with you, Sister Antonia.
21: Go on, girls. Off with you. How can you stand her? I want to rip her to pieces. She's so cruel.
22: Be gentle, Veronica.
21: Why is she a nun if she hates it so much?
22: Bishop Gelmini asked her to take vows.
21: Why?
22: He thought the vows of a nun would help her to run the House of Providence.
21: You mean he thought it would restrain her gossiping and stop her squandering the orphanage's money and...
22: There's no need to bring up Mother Antonia's mistakes. She is...
21: Crazy. I think she's crazy, Mother Cabrini. Why does Bishop Gelmini let her stay here?
22: If she were to leave, the orphanage would close. She still owns the House of Providence.
21: House of Providence indeed. And you've been here the longest. How do you endure it?
22: I give it to Jesus. He must have left me in this House of Providence for some purpose.
21: But for 6 years? Stuck here with her?
22: Yes.
21: 6 years as a novice waiting to take your vows and having them postponed over and over again for no good reason. Then one day, you finally become a nun, and the next day, the bishop makes you superior.
22: I can do all things through him who strengthens me.
21: Why did you come here in the first place?
22: Why did you?
21: Oh, I joined the House of Providence because you were here. Why did you join?
22: I wanted to be a nun, but each order I applied to turned me away because of my health. Bishop Gelmini asked me to come and reform the orphanage.
21: Just by being here, under Mother Antonia's tyranny?
22: He thought my presence would be enough to turn the House of Providence around.
21: We can't go on like this.
22: We will go on like this for as long as our Lord desires. Perhaps he is preparing us for something.
21: Anything would be better than this. Even being eaten by lions. At the end of their lunch, you'd be dead. And a saint.
22: Careful what you wish for, sister.
0: You told me to become a nun. It was your idea. Taking advantage of my generosity. I hate you. I hate all of you. It's Cabrini's fault. She must have put you up to it. I'll go tell the Pope. You can't take my money and my house!
20: Mother Cabrini, I have difficult news for you.
22: What is it, Your Excellency?
21: What happened?
20: You must pack your bags and leave this place. Antonio Tondini will not come with you.
21: Leave the House of Providence? What about the children?
22: And Mother Antonia?
20: She has been excommunicated.
21: Lord have mercy!
22: I see.
20: With the history of scandals and the recent events, Let it suffice to say that the House of Providence is dissolved.
21: Dissolved? Where will we go?
22: If you dissolve the House of Providence, to what order do we belong?
20: Why not found your own order? I have watched you work around Antonia Tondini for long enough. I know that you would be a wonderful superior.
22: You know that I want to be a missionary.
20: Then take your sisters and go all over Italy on your little missions.
22: I want to go to China.
20: I am offering you a diocesan mission. Take it.
22: For now, I will bring it before the Pope as soon as I can.
20: To the Pope? Santi in Paradiso, what friends in Rome do you have that you could even get an audience? Mother, I admire your spirit, but this is ridiculous.
22: There are many souls waiting to be saved, and they are not all in Codogno.
20: One step at a time. Now, let's start with a name.
22: We will be the Missionaries of the Sacred Heart.
21: Can women be missionaries?
22: Yes!
20: No. How about Sisters of the Sacred Heart?
22: The word missionary should be in our title.
20: No, Mother, that is impossible.
22: Perché?
20: Mother, the word missionary is masculine. There is not a feminine version in Italian. You cannot have missionaries in the title.
22: If our Lord trusted Mary Magdalene to bring the news that he was raised from the dead, I think you can trust us to bring the news of his salvation.
20: Very well, Cabrini. Have it your way.
22: Grazie.
20: Now, back to the present business. You cannot stay in the House of Providence.
22: I have no wish to.
20: I thought as much. I know of an abandoned Franciscan monastery. I could make the arrangements under my name and...
22: Yours, Bishop?
20: Your health, Cabrini. What does the doctor say?
22: The same things he has said since I was a child.
20: I pray for your health each night.
22: Thank you.
20: However, I think that it would be prudent that any convent property is not titled under your name.
22: I see.
20: Yes, well, I'd best be going. Buonasera, sisters.
22: Buonasera, Bishop.
21: Good night. Mother? What did the doctor tell you?
22: That I have 2 years to live.
1: Italy, 1889. Mother Cabrini's missionaries are in Codogno and Milan, but Francis has much bigger plans. She is determined to bring her order to the Pope's attention and win papal approval for a mission to China.
22: I want to go to Rome and receive papal approval for my order to begin missions outside of Italy.
20: Why? Your order has grown beautifully. You have houses in Codogno and Milan with 147 sisters.
22: I need papal approval if I'm to go to China.
20: Why is it always China?
22: I want to bring the gospel to countries who have never heard it.
20: Look, Mother, I have nothing but respect for you. But why do you think you'll have any success outside of Italy?
22: The work here can't continue without me while I'm in Rome.
20: And how will you get an audience? It could take years to go through the process to earn papal approval and a global mission. You have no friends in Rome. No one will speak for you.
22: Friends on earth are good, but friends in heaven are better.
20: Mother, per favore, be reasonable. You're not well. The doctor says you have 2 years to live.
22: He said the same thing 9 years ago. I'm still here.
20: And you were in bed with a fever only last week.
22: Bishop Gelmini, are you commanding me not to go to Rome? If you forbid it, I will obey. But I believe the work God has for me goes far beyond Italy.
20: No. This is not a command, but I strongly suggest you reconsider.
22: Thank you. I will go to Rome this month.
20: It's a fool's errand, Cabrini. Mother Cabrini.
22: Holy Father, thank you for seeing me.
20: Ah, daughter, I have been eagerly waiting to meet you. I hear that your little missionaries are taking root in Italy.
22: We are in Codogno and Milan. I am making plans to open a house here in Rome.
20: Eccellente. The rule of life for your missionaries of the Sacred Heart is very impressive. I urged its immediate approval without any reservation.
22: Thank you.
20: It's a high compliment. The Vatican often takes years to approve a new order's rule.
22: I'm very grateful for the approval and this audience. Pope Leo, I want your permission to bring my missionaries to China.
20: I want you to go not east, but west.
22: West?
20: Mother Church has an Italian problem in America, and I think your missionaries can help. Italians leave southern Italy in droves for the promise of better work in the United States. They leave their parish and family to live in squalid tenements where they encounter all sorts of sins and illnesses. Most don't go to confession because they can't find a priest who speaks their language.
22: I see.
20: There is one priest for every 100,000 Italians in New York. They leave the church when they leave Italy.
22: What would you like me to do?
20: Go to New York, Mother Cabrini. Your order is young. You'll be able to gain the resources there to go further.
22: My missionaries will not be confined to one city or one diocese.
20: Or one country?
22: The world is not wide enough for me.
20: So, you'll do it.
22: You have set me my mission. I wholeheartedly obey.
20: Yes, let us work, Cabrini. Let us work. Then, what a heaven will be ours.
21: Mother, the captain offered us a room in first class.
22: Thank you, Sister Veronica. That is very kind of him.
2: What's wrong? You look pale. Are you feeling well?
22: Si, Sister Beatrice.
21: Mother, please, what is it?
22: I've never been on a ship before.
21: Oh, so it's true what Antonia Tondini said.
3: The little girl, she fell in the canal. She's getting dragged down the tunnel. Run!
2: You are afraid of the water.
22: All our fears are absorbed by the mission, sisters. The Pope sends us to New York. Nothing else matters.
21: Are you afraid of getting on the ship?
22: Come, sisters. It's time to go.
2: Mother!
22: Yes, Sister Beatrice?
2: What are you doing up on deck? The rolling waves make me feel sick.
22: I'm looking for the Statue of Liberty.
2: You won't see it in this fog.
22: You're right. But I can try. How are your sisters?
2: Too sick to move. Sister Veronica is worst of all.
22: We'll be in New York soon. And I'm very glad we have this rough weather. It's a sign that we have the blessing of God.
2: At least you haven't been seasick.
22: No! I've loved every minute of our journey, to my great surprise. Ah, do you see those gulls flying by?
2: Yes.
22: I imagine they are all the souls to be saved. Just my pretty fancy.
4: Dropping anchor! You there, ready the gangway. Passengers are ready to depart.
22: Welcome to New York, my sisters.
21: Thank God.
2: Has anyone come to meet us?
22: It doesn't look that way. I thought Bishop Corrigan would meet us, or at least send a priest. He told me he would in his letter. But no matter. I have the address of the church. We'll walk.
21: What about our bags, Mother?
22: Carry them with you. They're not very heavy. You only have two habits.
21: Yes, but...
22: Come on, off we go.
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6: 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Perfect timing. There is a priest right there.
19: No, it's the bishop. He's wearing the hat.
7: Italian nuns in New York? What are you doing here?
22: I am Mother Cabrini. You must be Bishop Corrigan. I wrote you saying I was on my way with six sisters.
7: And I wrote you a letter several weeks ago telling you not to come. I don't have a convent for you.
6: No convent?
7: I didn't expect you to leave until summer.
22: I told you I'd leave in summer at the latest.
7: Go back.
22: Excuse me?
7: Get back on the ship.
22: No.
7: I am the Archbishop of New York. You're leaving, and that's final.
22: Bishop Corrigan, I am sorry, but the Holy Father advised me to come. So I think I'd better stay.
7: You're not safe here. I don't have a place for you to sleep.
22: I have the paper stating that I have a papal order to bring the missionaries of the Sacred Heart to New York.
7: Fine. But I have nothing to give you. And how many nuns did you bring? I told you to bring one.
22: Six. From what the Pope told me, I thought there would be plenty of work for all of us.
7: Well, I certainly can't let you sleep in the rectory.
22: I'll find the place. When is Mass tomorrow?
7: The Italian Mass is only on Sunday.
22: Excuse me?
7: They have Mass in the church basement on Sunday.
22: When is Mass tomorrow?
7: You can come to the Italian Mass on Sunday.
22: Is there no Mass tomorrow?
7: Not for the Italians. They can't come in the church. They're not very clean. It'd drive down revenue and ruin the Catholic reputation in New York.
19: You don't let Italians inside the church?
6: We never should have come.
22: I see we have a great deal of work to do.
7: Go. Find a place to stay or get back on your ship.
22: I will see you tomorrow.
6: This is where we're supposed to stay? It's filthy. I don't want to put my bag on the ground.
9: I got a room open upstairs. That good enough for you?
22: Yes, thank you. We are so tired, I'm sure we could sleep anywhere.
9: Up the stairs, second door on the left.
22: Thank you. Oh, good evening, sir.
10: I haven't seen that nun since I was a kid.
22: Come, sisters. This is our room. Is everyone here?
19: Yes, I counted seven.
22: Oh, very good.
6: Why was that man laying in the hallway?
22: I don't know.
19: Mother, the door won't lock.
6: God protect us.
22: What do you mean it won't lock?
19: The bolt is gone, and the door won't stay shut.
6: That man is still lurking in the hall.
19: Mother, we can't stay here.
22: I'll sit in front of the door and keep it shut.
19: You can't sit up all night.
6: None of us can lay down tonight. Look at the beds. They are crawling with bed bugs. Bed bugs!
22: Hush. Sit on the chairs and leave the beds alone. I'm sure you can sleep sitting up if you manage to sleep on a ship.
6: I didn't sleep on the ship. I was too sick.
22: Then you'll have no trouble sleeping now that we're on dry land.
6: Mother, really, what are we going to do?
22: We will press on. None of us will fail if we leave everything in the hands of God.
6: We've already failed. The convent doesn't exist. We can't start the mission without a house. And they don't even let Italians into Mass in the church.
22: With God, the question of possible and impossible ceases to have any meaning.
6: And tomorrow we'll be on the ship again. Oh, I was so hoping to sleep in a real bed.
22: Oh, no. We are staying in New York. Tomorrow, we will go introduce ourselves to our new neighbors.
6: Mother, it's not safe.
22: Every way is safe for the Sacred Heart.
19: They call this street Murder a Night.
22: How original. Its residents must be fascinating people. We'll have to get acquainted tomorrow.
19: Mother, I'm afraid.
22: Beatrice, your mother is sitting against the door. Nobody will get in. I promise.
6: Mother, we shouldn't be here.
22: Nothing is ever too daunting, Veronica. The Pope ordered us to come here. We will succeed.
5: Let me into my own house, woman!
8: You were out drinking again, wasting our hard-earned money.
5: Our money?
8: Ours!
5: My love, let me in.
8: My love, not tonight.
5: You are crazy!
8: I won't let this go on any longer.
6: I want to go home.
11: Morning, March 1889, New York City. With no home, no money, and no support from the local bishop, Mother Cabrini and her missionaries spend a sleepless night in a rat and bedbug infested tenement. Now they must find a home or go back to Italy in defeat.
22: Good morning, sisters. It's time to begin our work.
6: Oh, Mother. I'm sorry. Was I sleeping on you all night? You must have been so uncomfortable.
22: Where could you rest better than leaning on your mother?
6: Nowhere.
22: Up now, Veronica. Today we must introduce ourselves to New York.
12: And find a better home than this.
19: Amen to that.
6: There's the man who slept in the hallway.
22: Yes, you're right. Buongiorno, signore.
6: Mother, you can't go speak to him.
12: Why not?
22: Good morning. I am Mother Cabrini.
5: Oh, leave me alone.
22: I have a favor to ask.
5: Do I look like someone with money for beggars?
22: I am setting up a catechism class and an orphanage. Would you tell your friends and neighbors about it?
5: Waste of time. I've got no use for people like you.
22: None?
5: Look, sister. In this country, one is not accustomed to attend mass. There's no time for confession. We have no time to think of anything but earning our daily bread.
22: I see.
5: Go back to Italy. Your habit looks filthy, and it will just get worse if you stay.
22: Have a good day!
19: Are you Mother Cabrini?
22: Yes, ma'am.
19: I am the Contessa Mary Reed. I was absolutely delighted to hear about your arrival yesterday, Mother Cabrini.
22: I'm glad someone was.
19: Well, climb into the carriage and talk to me. I can't possibly get out on Murder and Night Street. My husband would be furious.
22: Very well.
19: Jack, give her a hand. Are you quite comfortable? Close the door, Jack. You are the talk of the town. We have never had Italian nuns here. It's so diverting. But, of course, you don't know me. I was born and raised here in New York, but I am married to the Italian Count Palma di Cesnola. He is an exile of the Risorgimento. He fled to New York. We have the most romantic love story.
22: I am sure you do.
19: I'll have to tell you another time. Or would that be sinful?
22: Why?
19: Telling a nun about my love life? Well, I'll say it in confession to be safe.
22: I don't think that will be necessary.
19: Anyway, my husband is the director of the Metropolitan Museum of Art, which makes me very well connected. We're Catholic, of course, and I am so interested in the Italian problem.
22: I see.
19: When I first heard Bishop Corrigan say that you were coming, I went right to my husband, and we were united in the decision that we simply must do something to help you start off. I have gathered some of my friends together, and we have found a house for you. It is a charming place with good air and plenty of rooms, and it will make an excellent orphanage.
21: It does need a bit of work done before it's ready, but I'm sure that can be easily arranged.
22: Your gift is an answered prayer, Contessa.
21: Don't thank me yet. Bishop Corrigan won't hear of you taking the place, even though I've already taken it.
22: Why not?
21: He quibbles and stutters and doesn't want anybody else interfering in Little Italy, I suppose.
22: I see.
21: But look, Mother, go ahead and move in. You can't stay in that tenement another night. Gossip travels fast in New York, and you'll be dirty no-goods in the public mind if you stay here too long.
22: I came on the Pope's order, but I will not do anything without Bishop Corrigan's blessing.
21: If you want to stay in New York, you need that house.
22: I know.
21: Here, I made you a list of names and addresses. I would start with Captain Romano. You should call and ask.
22: For what?
21: Money, of course.
7: How have your first couple days in New York been, Mother? Are you ready to book passage back to Italy?
22: We have a catechism class set up for 300 children.
7: And where are you holding that class? In that filthy tenement building?
22: A kind Catholic woman, the Contessa.
7: Oh, I know that woman.
22: She purchased a house for us on East 59th Street.
7: It's an inappropriate offer. The house is far too big for you to manage, and it's in a wealthy neighborhood. Far from Little Italy, it's not a place for your people.
22: It would provide ample room for classes and to run as an orphanage.
7: I want you to go back to Italy.
22: The Holy Father desires this mission to succeed. If there is any hope of success, you should bless and encourage it.
7: Find another house.
22: Do you have any recommendations? We must care for all the Catholics in New York, Bishop.
7: Pope Leo has made that clear. I applied to Signore Riva for a subsidy.
22: Who is he?
7: The Italian consul in New York.
22: Oh, he will be most helpful. It is in his best interest to help these poor Italian-Americans. Their plight does not represent our country well.
7: He wants nothing to do with us. None of the political officials will support anything that smells like the Vatican.
22: So we are on our own.
7: You are on your own. I told you, you should have gone back to Codogno.
22: I am glad I didn't. We are needed here. There are so many orphans who need our care.
7: But where will you put all these orphans? And how will you feed them? And how will you raise money?
22: With your blessing? In the Contessa's house. The vegetable man is very generous and willing to help me find food. And I plan to ask for money.
7: When will you give up?
22: I won't.
7: These are things that should be left to the saints to do.
22: Perhaps you are right.
7: Take the Contessa's offer. But don't come to me when things go badly.
22: Thank you. And, Your Excellency, I am still looking for a larger building to act as a mother house. We will have new vocations to care for soon, and I must bring more sisters from Italy. Please, tell me if you hear of a suitable place.
7: Fine.
22: And I will bring my catechism students to Mass on Saturdays.
7: On Saturdays?
22: With faces washed and clothes mended. Now, excuse me. I have some calls to make.
13: Hello?
22: Captain Romano. My name is Mother Cabrini.
13: Mother Cabrini. The Contessa has told me all about you.
22: She is my great friend.
13: I've been waiting for you. The Contessa has been badgering me to do something for you nuns.
22: Yes, we are opening an orphanage and are in great need of support to feed and clothe the children. We have 50 orphans staying with us already.
13: Yes, yes, yes. Enough said, Mother. I will write you out a note immediately.
22: Thank you. I will come by with a written contract to formalize our agreement tomorrow.
13: A contract?
22: A missionary must be a good businesswoman. Wouldn't you agree?
14: This neighborhood is beautiful.
19: Much better than Murder and Night Street. I might actually sleep through the night.
14: God bless the Contessa.
19: Is that the house?
22: Contessa did say it needed some work done before we could move in.
19: Mother, the whole exterior wall is down.
22: Sister Beatrice, wasn't your father a builder?
19: Yes, Mother.
22: Why don't you and Sisters Augustina and Colomba take a closer look at this wall? I imagine you can lay the bricks for it yourselves.
19: You want me to lay bricks?
22: Can you?
19: Yes.
22: Amish

0: Fill up your pipe. I need your help with a legal dilemma.
1: My specialty.
0: I promised a donation to this tiny Italian nun. But the woman has no idea how things work here in New York. She's going to waste my money, and I won't even get a good deed out of it. No orphanage for a tax write-off.
1: If it was just a verbal agreement, I can get you out of it very easily. There's nothing to worry about.
0: She made me sign this contract.
1: Nothing to worry about. I'll get you out of it in no time.
0: I knew I could count on you.
1: Of course, Captain. Did you hear? The Jesuits at Manresa are looking to sell.
0: They'll be hard-pressed to sell that property.
1: Why? I thought you might be interested in it as an investment.
0: Not I or any good businessman. Do you know why the Jesuits are selling?
1: I assumed it was too large of a property for them to maintain.
0: Not at all. The well went dry. Their water source is depleted, and they can't survive on the property because of it.
1: Oh. Well, they're certainly not going to find a buyer for that.
0: Not a New Yorker. Their best shot is to prey on some foreign dreamer. Mother Cabrini would be an excellent candidate.
1: Yes, Captain.
0: What's wrong? Did you find a way to get me out of that contract?
1: No, Captain. I don't think that will be possible.
0: Don't tell me you can't find a loophole in that nun's scrawl. Are you having trouble reading it? I've got a magnifying glass here somewhere.
1: I'm afraid you have to go through with the agreement. This contract is made of iron.
2: As her orphanage in New York City expands, Mother Cabrini faces continued challenges and unscrupulous foes. And just as she signs a deal for a new home for 100 orphans, another opportunity arises in a far-off land.
3: I've got to have that side table. He said it's real mahogany. Didn't he? Didn't he say that?
4: Sure he did.
3: Let me through so I can see.
5: Next up, we have this lovely side table. Real mahogany. Very few scratches. How much to open the auction? What am I bid?
6: $8.
5: $8 bid by the tiny nun who comes here every day. $8. Say 10. Who says 10?
3: I say 10.
5: 10? 10? 10. 11. Who says 12? 12?
6: 12.
5: 12. Can I say 13? 13. 14. 15? 15 for this polished side table. 15 for the side table.
3: 16.
5: 16 from the lady with the violet parasol. 16? Mother, you got 17? Do I hear 17?
4: A few dollars more and you'd secure it.
6: I won't go any higher.
4: You've been here for hours and bought nothing.
6: I won't throw my pennies 16. Away simply because
5: warning,
6: I'm tired.
5: Last call. Going, going, gone. Sold for 17 to the lady with the violet parasol.
6: I haven't seen you here before. What's your name?
4: Maria.
6: It's nice to meet you, Maria. What are you looking for?
4: A dining table. I have a little extra to spend this month. What about you?
6: I am furnishing the orphanage on East 59th Street.
4: Are you Mother Cabrini?
6: See,
4: I knew it. I have to thank you. 100 orphans have a home with you already.
3: 15.
4: But please, you must be careful. People will try and cheat you. And you need to get away from that Irish bishop.
6: He is my father in Holy Mother Church.
4: The Irish have it out for us Italians. I'm warning you.
6: Thank you.
5: Two rugs and a bed frame missing a leg, selling as a set.
6: $40.
5: I hear 40. Can I say 50? 50? 45? No takers? 45 against the nun. Last call.
1: Thank you for coming to see me, Mother Cabrini.
6: I came as soon as I received your note about Manresa. I wouldn't have heard about it without you.
1: It's a bargain, and I know you're a shrewd business.

0: This woman.
1: Oh?
0: I offer Captain Romano legal counsel.
1: I see.
0: He's a fickle man, and you smelled that rat out right away.
1: What are they asking? And why are they leaving Manresa in such haste?
0: The Jesuits are willing to part with Manresa for an absurdly small figure. I fear their Christian charity is getting the better of them.
1: Are you sure?
0: I've written up the details of the sale here. Manresa has served as the Jesuits' novitiate in the Catskills, but they are moving to the eastern bank of the river.
1: I need a novitiate in New York.
0: It has beautiful grounds. You could get all those little orphans out of Little Italy into the mountains with fresh air and gorgeous views.
1: And the buildings?
0: Two large houses and a smaller one for the farm workers, all in good condition and fully furnished. Though I will admit the furnishings are rather shabby.
1: I don't understand why they're selling at this price.
0: Don't look a gift horse in the mouth, Mother. You won't see a deal like this again.
1: I'll think it over.
0: Take your time. Drop by the office when you've signed it.
1: I will. Have a good day.
0: See you soon. Naive little nun. Hello, operator. Get me Captain Romano. Captain! I gave the nun the contract. We should have it wrapped up by tomorrow. Someone should teach her not to trust every bargain. You should see a nun's. They're so small, they'll never notice the water supply is grossly inadequate. I don't even feel guilty. Not a bit. They can hike 20 minutes and wash their habits in the Hudson.
2: Whoa, you're so high up.
3: Yippee, I'm king.
2: I bet I could climb higher than you.
3: How? You weigh more than me and the branches are getting skinny.
2: Still, I could do it. Look, Mother's back. What did you get? Did you find more beds?
1: Yes, Dominic. But we need to find some wood to add a missing leg.
2: That's easy. Sister Beatrice will show me how.
1: I also bought two rugs which will make everything cozy.
4: And you dragged them all the way here in your little cart?
1: If I'd hired a horse, I wouldn't have had enough money to buy these.
4: Mother, you'll work yourself sick.
1: I'm always sick, sister. But that hasn't hurt our mission yet.
4: You look feverish.
1: Dominic, get some of the boys to carry these things into the house and upstairs.
2: Yes, Mother.
1: I'll rest after the party for our feast day.
4: Good.
1: What's troubling you?
4: The boys won't listen to me, Mother. When I correct them, they just get worse, not better.
1: A correction done poorly or at the wrong time does more harm than good. Try to focus less on their faults and more on the gifts God has hidden in our rowdy boys.
4: Yes, Mother.
1: How is your English coming?
4: Not very fast.
1: Diligent, Veronica. We must learn to speak English so we can teach the children. America is their home now, and they must know the language.
3: Yama, yama, kopo yama, yama, yama.
1: Happy Feast of the Sacred Heart.
2: Did you bring us candy?
1: I bring you a bed and you're asking for candy?
2: But on feast days...
1: Of course I have candy for all of you.
3: You always get to...
1: And we will dance and sing all night.
2: Yeah, but this one has...
4: You will spoil them, Mother.
1: These festivals are a part of their education. They must learn English and be good Americans. But they must not forget where they come from. The music... The dancing. The heart.
4: Bishop Corrigan says we must be an American school, not Italian.
1: Never forget your heritage. Own where you come from and teach the children to do the same. We are a people of strong character from a proud lineage.
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1: and seeing for myself how you are doing. I will bring 2 Irish postulants to do their novitiate at our mother house. Pray that we find a mother house here in New York for our American vocations. We need sisters who speak English, and many hands for all the work before us in New York. Your letters are very dear to me. Write often, even though I am not always able to answer thanks to the work of the missions. May Jesus bless you all. Affectionately yours in the Sacred Heart, Mother Cabrini. Where did I put that contract? Here we go. A home in the Catskills. If the Jesuits used it as their novitiate, it must already be outfitted with a chapel. But why are they leaving? I'll go and visit. Jesus, you take care of it.
6: Ready the sails!
7: Of course, this'll be a great sacrifice to leave you, Mother and Father, and all the wee ones, and go away to Italy to be a postulant with Mother Cabrini, where I don't speak the language. I'll cry every night, I'm sure, dreaming of you in New York. It'll break my heart. But if it's what God wants, what can I do?
1: My daughter, God doesn't expect such enormous sacrifices from you. You should feel joy, not that you are making a sacrifice. You had better stay in New York.
7: But Mother Cabrini, you need someone who speaks English.
1: The Sacred Heart needs nothing. Goodbye, Bridget.
7: It's my vacation, Mother. You shouldn't leave me here.
4: Are you really leaving Bridget behind? She is so clever. And she speaks English, Mother. Fluently.
1: One humble vocation is worth 5 clever ones. Did you ask the priest to say mass for us?
4: He didn't bring the supplies.
1: I did. I have bread and wine in my bag. I packed it just in case we found the priest.
4: You are always prepared.
1: We missionaries must be ready when the good opportunities present themselves.
4: Mother, are you feeling well? Your fever is growing worse.
1: It'll break.
4: You have to stop pushing yourself so hard.
1: Obedience will take care of everything.
4: Rest and medicine will too.
1: When we get to Italy, book a passage for Nicaragua.
4: Nicaragua? You aren't seriously considering Nicaragua, Mother. We've barely got our feet under us in New York.
1: I received a letter from Donna Elena Aragnello. She heard about our work in New York and has a house ready for us.
4: She wants an orphanage? Do they even have Italians in Nicaragua?
1: No and no. She wants us to run a school for girls.
4: A school for girls?
1: I told her we'd come.
4: Mother, no. This is a terrible idea.
1: They need Catholic women for examples and someone to teach them.
4: Let someone else do it. We have more than we can handle with New York and Italy. You can't expand to a third country. Your health will suffer for it.
1: That's what these sea voyages are for. They're my vacation, sister.
4: Why can't you be content? We have too much to do as it is.
1: I will never be content until I have given my children the aid they need.
4: You can't go everywhere, Mother. You don't have the strength.
1: Oh, I have the strength to fly to China and Africa and save souls there. But it cannot be done during my lifetime. There is so much to be done in the Americas.
4: It's no use arguing with you. There go the gulls.
1: All the souls waiting for a sister, Veronica. All the souls.
4: It's a very pretty fancy.
1: I bought Manresa.
4: Manresa?
1: It came at an incredible bargain.
4: What did Bishop Corrigan say?
1: He is reluctant to allow a new church or religious house in his diocese.
4: Lord have mercy.
1: I wrote to Pope Leo. Perhaps he will be able to persuade Bishop Corrigan where I have failed.
4: I pray he does.
1: I found out why Manresa was so cheap an hour after I signed.
4: What do you mean?
1: There is not a good water source to accommodate the property we purchased.
4: But what does that mean?
1: We've squandered all our money.

0: October 1891, the Hudson River Valley, New York. Mother Cabrini moves into Manresa despite its lack of adequate water. Her plans to expand the sisters' mission include Nicaragua, China, and cities across America. But first, she must overcome strong opposition and yet more trials.
1: How was your trip to Italy, Mother?
2: Excellent. I spent a month in Codogno with my daughters. They were all eager to hear about our work in New York.
1: And the missions in Milan and Rome?
2: They do well without me. But they need their mother from time to time.
1: I'm sure.
2: I had an audience with Pope Leo. He was delighted to hear about the orphanage and school in New York. He gave our mission his fatherly blessing while I was with him.
1: I received a letter from Pope Leo, and I want to apologize. The Italians will no longer have masses in the basement. And I will help you find a chaplain for Manresa.
2: Thank you.
1: You have done wonders for my diocese. 400 orphans cared for by your nuns, and the church is overflowing every Sunday. I can't believe I told you to get back on the ship and go home when you first arrived.
2: The people are hungry for God. Now we have many girls applying to join us. If we are going to set up a mother house for the sisters here, we need a good source of water.
1: There isn't one.
2: We are digging a new well.
1: You should sell Manresa. Don't sink more money into it.
2: Who would be so naive as to buy it?
1: That's a good point, Mother.
2: The Sacred Heart will take care of his brides. I had walked the grounds over and over again and finally found a place that was always damp. We've started digging a well there.
1: And? Is there any water?
2: Yes. I don't know if it will be enough.
1: The Jesuits must have left because of the water supply.
2: The problem they failed to inform me of was easily remedied once we appealed to the Sacred Heart.
1: Yes. If you can get enough water, this will be a beautiful place for your mission. This is where you belong.
2: We are missionaries for the Sacred Heart, Bishop Corrigan. We belong everywhere.
1: A nice sentiment, Mother, but you really should narrow your field. In your letters, you talked about going to Nicaragua. But of course, that was just an idea?
2: Yes. Next week, I sail with 6 sisters.
1: Please reconsider, Mother. I'm sure you could do it, but founding a mission in Nicaragua will be too confusing. You're an order of Italian nuns for Italian immigrants.
2: We are missionaries for the Sacred Heart. We are not for Italians or immigrants. We must be everywhere and for everyone.
1: How will you keep up this place and expand so fast? This is too much for even you to manage.
2: The world is too small for me.
3: Mother, we're going to drown.
2: Hush, Sister Veronica.
3: I've been on 3 ships before this one, crossing the Atlantic, and none of them were as bad as this.
2: It's a hurricane at sea.
3: We're going to die in a shipwreck, and there is no priest on board to give us last rites.
2: We will die on mission then. I am sure that would be pleasing to the Sacred Heart.
3: I don't want to die.
2: We can't expect this voyage to be as smooth and beautiful as the last. We are founding a new mission, and it needs great graces.
3: I hope it doesn't need too much grace.
2: Suffering is our yardstick for success, my daughter. Don't be afraid. Ah, the horn! We're nearing shore. We will be in Nicaragua soon. Take courage.
4: Mother, thank you for coming here. Our girls need you. They do not have many examples of Catholic women. They need you badly, even though they are not poor or immigrants.
2: Thank you for your hospitality, Elena. We would not be here without your big house.
4: It was lucky I met you in New York.
2: Lucky for both of us. All these girls speak Spanish. We need a novitiate in Spain so we can send nuns who speak Spanish to our South American missions.
4: Mother, may I speak with you privately? I have terrible news.
2: Yes, yes, of course. Excuse me, Elena. What is it?
4: There was a great tragedy in America.
2: New York?
4: No, New Orleans. There are many Italian immigrants there.
2: I know.
4: 35 Italians were killed by a mob.
2: Dear God, may their souls rest in peace.
4: It's a Catholic town, Mother. Why do they treat us Italians this way? It was the same way in New York.
2: But now it is different.
4: Because the Pope stepped in.
2: No. Because we took the children off the streets and gave them a home. We will do the same in New Orleans. We will give the children structure and make them good citizens.
4: We? Who's we?
2: Only Italians can solve the Italian problem, Sister Veronica.
4: Yes, Mother.
2: Now, I need to get to Spain.
4: Who is going to New Orleans?
2: I will write to Sister Beatrice to send sisters from New York to New Orleans immediately to found an orphanage. We will meet them there in a few weeks.
4: What are we doing?
2: We are leaving our vocation.
5: Got any change for a poor musician?
2: No, my friend. We are only little missionaries.
4: Mother, please keep walking.
2: Do you have anything for us?
5: Not likely.
4: Why do you have to talk to everyone?
5: Go back where you came from, sister.
2: I came to help you.
5: Me?
2: I'm from Codogno.
5: And I'm from Sicily. Two different countries.
2: Both Italians.
5: And you're coming down to New Orleans to save us, right? How are you going to stop Italians from being lynched? Priests and nuns are no good for this sort of thing. They only keep our people ignorant.
2: I am starting an orphanage first. Then we will see what else...
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9: 2 Corinthians chapter 4, verse 7 states that we hold this treasure in earthen vessels, that the surpassing power may be of God and not from us. God's love, which is the ultimate treasure, is given to us in many ways. What are you doing with the treasure our Lord has bestowed upon you? 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We need your help in order to do this. Do you have a love for the mission of Red Sea Catholic Radio and want to see that it grows long into the future? If so, please call